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1: News this hour from Town Hall, I'm Mary Rose. The White House reports some countries are routing exports through third nations to avoid U.S. tariffs. Bob Agnew has this story.
2: The report says China has responded to 2018 tariffs by sending goods to other countries for packaging and assembly. White House Trade Advisor Peter Navarro says China launders exports through more than 40 countries, causing tax revenue losses of $19 to $26 billion each year. China's leader Xi Jinping is scheduled to visit Washington in September. Bob Agnew reporting.
1: The Trump administration is launching a new strategy to tackle homelessness, arguing that treating addiction and mental illness must come before simply providing housing. Correspondent Ron Taylor reports.
3: HUD Secretary Scott Turner says years of housing first policies have fallen short, pointing to statistics showing 75% of homeless Americans struggling with drug addiction and 78% suffer from mental illness. Turner says housing remains important, but housing alone is not enough. The new Treatment First Toolkit, unveiled by HUD and HHS, aims to expand recovery services and connect homeless individuals with addiction and mental health treatment. HHS Secretary Robert F. Kennedy Jr. says lasting recovery starts with effective care, not leaving people trapped in addiction and homelessness. Ron Taylor reporting.
1: Luigi Mangione has pleaded guilty to federal stalking charges in the killing of UnitedHealthcare CEO Brian Thompson. He admitted to following Thompson to an investor conference in 2024 and shooting him on a New York City street. The 28-year-old Mangione acknowledged his actions at a hastily scheduled hearing in Manhattan. At sentencing, he faces life in prison. More on these stories at townhall.com.
4: 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Newman Ferrara handles some of the nation's most significant class actions and civil rights matters. 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A real estate lawyer for 35 years, Lucas is a professor at New York Law School and is also a published author with books on real estate and New York's landlord-tenant law. 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
1: There appears to be support on Capitol Hill to keep our clocks the same time all year round. Correspondent Laura Winters reports.
5: The days of springing forward and falling back may soon be coming to an end. Lawmakers on Capitol Hill have heard from voters who clearly have had more than enough of changing the car clocks, microwaves, ovens, and watches twice a year. The House has voted to make daylight saving time permanent and end that twice a year irritating routine. President Trump also supports this.
1: Baseball legend Tommy John has died at 83. His agent says John passed away Saturday at his Florida home surrounded by family. The four-time MLB All-Star won 288 games but became famous for the groundbreaking elbow surgery he received in 1974 after a torn ligament. Breaking news and analysis at townhall.com. Lions and tigers begin a long-awaited rescue.
6: 30 lions and tigers from a closed Argentine zoo are starting a new life at wildlife sanctuaries in South Africa and the United States. The animals were rescued from the former Luján Zoo northwest of Buenos Aires after years of uncertainty. Four Paws, an international animal welfare group, is overseeing the transfer, calling it one of the largest relocations of captive big cats. The animals will live in expansive enclosures at the sanctuaries. Some cats needed sedation for transport on Friday. The zoo was shut down in 2020 over safety and welfare concerns. Keith Peters reporting.
1: Nearly half of American workers say they may never fully retire. A new Thrivent survey finds only 58% expect to have enough money to retire on time, while more than a third expect to keep working in retirement. More on these stories at townhall.com.
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8: One of these men is a highly respected New York attorney, Lucas A. Ferrara. The other is a self-proclaimed man of the people, known as Mert Roberts. 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
9: So what is the name of this tune, Alex?
10: I know, this is called Captured by the Spiderweb by Reverse Image.
9: Perfect choice. I guess I'd like to spend a few minutes talking about a new movie that has captured America's attention, certainly captured mine. It's Spider-Man, Brand New Day. Now, I wanted to talk about more than just the numbers. I wanted to go a little bit deeper, because when a film about a lonely kid in a red and blue suit becomes the second biggest opening weekend in the history of movies, Mert, that's $355 million in North America, $927 million worldwide. In 3 days, something bigger is happening, something cultural, something psychological, and it says something about us. So let's settle in. Let's talk about Peter Parker, loneliness, what we're hungry for right now, and what a superhero movie might be saying about the country and the world. First, here are the facts, Mert. Spider-Man Brand New Day opened in July 31, just a few weeks ago, and by the end of the weekend, it had taken in multi-millions, as I said, $927 million worldwide. It set a single-day record for $168 million that Friday. Critics sat at around 90% on Rotten Tomatoes. Audiences, 98%. Amazing score, amazing cast. And here's the setup. Years after No Way Home, Peter Parker is living in a world that's completely forgotten him. The people he loves most no longer knows who he is. So he chooses solitude to protect them. So he does the only thing he still feels like is his, and he becomes Spider-Man full-time. Day and night, no dual identity, just the suit, the city, and the waist. Well, as a result, the pressure builds, something starts changing inside of him, physically, emotionally, and a new threat rises in New York, and that's a premise. A hero who erased himself from the world in order to save it now has to figure out how to keep existing in the quiet afterworld. Have you seen the movie at all, Mert?
11: No, but I'm actually fascinated that we're talking about Spider-Man, because I think, you know, a lot of people don't realize this about Mr. Ferrar. He makes movies. He's a producer. You know, if you got a good idea out there about a script, reach out to Mr. Ferrar. So this makes sense why you'd be so fascinated by the trends in American
9: Well, the money speaks volumes, right? We're talking almost $1 billion worldwide in a weekend. And right. But you know what the theme that hits me, and I think it's a universal theme? Loneliness, okay? Loneliness has become a full-blown public health epidemic in the United States, with about half of all adults reporting that they feel lonely on a regular basis. We're all Peter Parkers, right? National surveys show the problem is especially acute among younger adults, people living alone, and those facing economic stress. And the Surgeon General warns that chronic loneliness carries health risks comparable to smoking, obesity, heart disease, making one of the most urgent and fastest growing social crises in the country. So it's important that we talk about it, not only from a cultural or a movie perspective, but for a crisis that it really is. Many of us are dying alone and have no way to
11: That's a double-edged sword, you know, because loneliness is a symptom of independence. It's a symptom of I can do it by myself. I don't need anybody else. You know, I can make my own way. I can afford my own rent. I can afford, you know, to feed myself. I can take care of myself. I don't need a man, or I don't need to have a family to feel validated. So it's a double-edged sword. Now, if you want to go back to the 50s, or you want to go back thousands of years where, you know, you would just promise your daughter off to somebody who could give you the most goats or whatever, we can go back to that and you won't have to deal with the loneliness. But now that everybody has the opportunity to go and achieve their dreams, you can be number one if you work hard enough. You can make the most money. The sacrifices required might take you away from being with somebody. It might put you in a situation where you'll have to deal with loneliness. So I think it is not a problem. I think it's a lack of understanding. It's being too greedy is what I see it as. I see a lot of people out there who want to have everything. Do you want to have a family? Do you want to have kids? Do you want to have a spouse? Or do you want to be the best that you can be at whatever field or whatever venture you are chasing? And great things require great sacrifices. That's why that Spider-Man is a good example, because he lives a lonely existence because he realizes, I'm Spider-Man. I can't be a regular individual. I have to be there to protect people. I have to be up at 2-3 in the morning to sling these webs and take out bad guys. It's a lonely existence. And if you want to be the Spider-Man in your own world, you have to deal with that. And it's unavoidable. We only got so much time in a day. You can't be a great husband, usually. Some people can do it. You know, you can't be a great father, all this stuff, when there's so much to be done.
9: Well, the experts like Dr. Vivek Murthy has spent years sounding the alarm, and in his advisory on the epidemic of loneliness, he wrote this, that loneliness is the subjective feeling that you're lacking the social connections you need. Loneliness is different than isolation and solitude, he says. Loneliness is a subjective feeling where the connections we need are greater than the connections we have. An interesting phenomenon, isn't it?
11: Well, you know, you would think so, but I lump both of those into the same category. I see why he's trying to make a distinction, but I just can't make that distinction because, okay, let's separate it. Let's say you are somebody who's awkward. You haven't achieved anything, and you're lonely as a result because nobody wants to be around you. You can't make any friends. Well, oftentimes, it's a condition of being nervous, being too afraid of what other people think about you, not going out there and finding a circle to belong to or finding a group of friends who will accept you for who you are. You know, if you, you like, you know, My Little Ponies, you can find a group of grown men who like My Little Ponies. They call they're called the Pony Bros or whatever. I was just watching a documentary about these guys.
9: They actually exist. They really do.
11: Yeah, they got groups for every little weird thing that you might think you're into. They have a group for it. So today, more than anything, because of the power of the internet, you can find a family to belong to. Now, it might be difficult to find somebody in your vicinity, but it's possible that you can find people who think similar to you. It's just a matter of having the energy to do it. And if you don't have that mentality, if nobody makes you aware of that's possible, then I can see why you'd be lonely. And this is the separation from the person who's just successful and they have no time for that stuff. Most people have time. They're just choosing not to take the time to do it for whatever reason. So that's my perception on that. So when this individual makes the distinction of, well, loneliness is different than isolationism, I have to disagree, because I think a lot of it is a choice that we're making. Even if we don't realize it, we're making a choice, in my opinion.
9: Well, the analogy they make is, for example, with Peter Parker, the Spider-Man character. He's surrounded by a city full of people that he's risking his life to protect. So he's surrounded by people, yet the specific connections that he needs, the ones that know his real name and his real self, are gone. So there's a void. There's an emptiness. So just being surrounded by guys who love ponies, or just being surrounded, you know what I mean? Finding that group that may be into the same shtick that you're into may not be enough and may not address the loneliness. It's deeper than that. It goes down to the very core, I think.
11: Well, the problem with the Spider-Man thing is he's making a choice. It's like I said, he's making a choice to keep his identity a secret. In my opinion, let everybody know who you are. Let everybody know Peter Parker is Spider-Man, and display who you are and live with the results. But for the purpose of, you know, fiction, he's not going to do that. That wouldn't make a good story. It might make a good story. I mean, think about the Iron Man. Iron Man, he's the opposite of Spider-Man. Everybody know who Iron Man is. It doesn't seem to be bothering him. He seems to have everything going for him. Why can't Spider-Man do the same thing? So I think that it's all...
9: Well, do we really know that Iron Man isn't lonely? Do we know down to the core how he truly feels? I don't think we can really see that far. You know what I mean, Mert?
11: Well, that's a good question. If you're not, you know, if you're not going to act like it, then you
9: that's
11: could...
9: Right.
11: You could be deep down feeling it, but yeah, I can only go based off how you act. And
9: that's right.
11: And in the movies, he seems to be pretty outgoing. You know, he got the supermodel girlfriend. You know, his face is all over the place. Big time successful businessman who said, "I'm gonna be a superhero as well." So, this is where I believe there's two ways to approach great responsibility. You can do it in a way where you hide and you just do it for the good, or you could take the Iron Man approach as opposed to the Spider-Man approach and let everybody know, hey, I'm the one saving the world. Give me my flowers and invest in my stock. You know, it's probably good for business that everybody knows that it's Iron Man who is solving all these crimes and being the protector of the people. So, like I said earlier, you can do it in different ways, or you can approach this issue that, you know, a lot of people are feeling in different ways. You can accept the loneliness, or you can seek out a community. There's communities out there for everybody. They probably got a community for people who just feel lonely. We all feel lonely, and we just need to all come together. I'm pretty sure there's stuff for people who feel that way. Alex about how has he ever felt lonely.
9: What do you think? Are you relating to this Peter Parker loneliness theme, or you think we're overreading it, Alex?
10: Oh, no, I relate to it. I mean, look, there are times where I feel that exclusion. However, you know what I do? I don't sit in it for too long, because then I go and find, you know, things to do, people to go see that are going to accept me and not exclude me. You know, I feel like we can make our own way. There isn't just one option. There are many options, and people don't know how to find their own way. I think I've tried to anyway. Find my own way when one group doesn't have me out or another group doesn't have me out. I find my own way. Look, yesterday I was at the Irish American Baseball Society. There are groups to link up with, as Mert is saying. The only question is, who the people that are lonely have this drive to just stay lonely. They don't have that drive to accept it and find their own way. Do you think that's correct?
11: I think that's absolutely correct. I think you have to you have to shock yourself in a way and say, I got to go change this. Alex just said it. The Irish Baseball Association, whatever he just said, who would have ever thought that there was just an association for Irish baseball people? But exactly. But Alex has found it. So like I was saying, there's a place for follicle challenged people who are lawyers. I'm pretty sure, Lucas, if you were lonely and you just wanted to be around a bunch of bald headed guys who make a lot of money, you know, very rich bald headed guys, you could probably find a group who does just that.
9: Yeah, you go to the nearest casino. You go to the Hard Rock Casino.
11: Yeah, you find
9: plenty of them. But you know what? Going to where people are doesn't necessarily going to places where people are doesn't necessarily resolve the problem. Or that's the bigger point. I think. Look around. Look, we're more connected digitally than any other generation in history. Yet rates of loneliness remain high. Why is that?
11: Well, for the purposes of this segment, I'm going to assume we're talking about people who can understand the conversation we're having. But if you're talking about somebody who just has a dysfunction where they don't even understand what we're talking about, then they need help.
9: No, I'm talking about the common person. This movie is resonating with people around the world who are relating to this emptiness, this loneliness. And even though we're the most connected society digitally, we're seconds away from each other. We just press a button and I'm on your phone and we could see each other in seconds. It's still, people are still lonely in record numbers. And that, I think, is an indication of a larger and bigger problem. But no one wants to talk about it seriously. What do you think?
11: I almost think we're in a repeat cycle of how the 90s was the grunge movement, where everybody felt comfortable being depressed and, you know, they didn't want to be, you know, happy. They wanted to indulge in their loneliness. They wanted to indulge in all of that. And we might be in a period of that because for the last 20 years, we've been in a era where glitz and glamour have dominated, in my opinion. You know, social media has produced a lot of glamorous type individuals, and we're on social media all day, and I think there might be a backlash to that movement. And now you have people who want to relate to one another by being depressed and lonely. It reminds me of the grunge era in the 90s, where you had a lot of people, and you see it now with the fentanyl and all that type of stuff, who were hooked on these drugs. And that's something that is not spoke of. There's a lot of people out there smoking marijuana. It's legal now, getting high, and they're getting high to mask a lot of problems they have personally. And now they're coming out and they're letting the world know, I'm depressed, I'm lonely. Instead of doing something about it, they want to preach about it. And I don't think that's healthy, but I just think that's a fad that we're going through. And it reminds me a lot of the 90s.
9: I think we need to rise up and battle this together. I mean, maybe that's what Brand New Day is about. That we're lonelier than we admit, but we're more resilient than we know. And maybe we're looking for stories that tell us both of these truths at the same time. Because the real Brand New Day isn't on the screen. It's the one that starts when the lights come up and we walk back out into our own complicated lives and decide one more time to keep showing up for ourselves and for each other. Now, do you want to know what else we keep showing up for? How about Shake It Off with Merton Lucas Live? You're listening to episode 110. Would you believe it? This is Lucas Ferrara with me in the studio. AM 970 Radio, in the heart of the Financial District, is my co-host, Mert Roberts. He's affectionately known as the Mertinator. Working the board, Alex Garrett. He's got a 5-star rated podcast, One Leg Up with Alex Garrett. Check it out. And of course, we must not forget Hermin Santos, who is back in Master Control. Now, when we come back, we'll be joined by Dr. Mark Evans. He's a composer, pianist, broadcaster, and cultural conservationist. He's the founder and president of the Cultural Conservation Foundation and the author of Mark My Words, How to Discover the Joy of Music, The Delight of Language, and The Pride of Achievement in the Age of Trash Talk and Cultural Chaos in Our Musical Heritage. I, along with Mert and Alex and all of us at AM 970 Radio, will return after these messages. We've got to slip away, but don't wander too far. Dr. Mark Evans joins us next to talk about cultural conversation and reclaiming the best of our musical, literary, and artistic heritage. Expect the conversation to open up, the honesty to sharpen, and your understanding of culture, identity, and the modern world to be challenged in the best possible way.

0: Over the last 30 years, Newman Ferrara, a New York City law firm, has evolved into a national practice focused on real estate, commercial, litigation, civil rights, class actions, and other complex litigation, representing many of the city's largest property owners, managing agents, and thousands of tenants. Newman Ferrara handles some of the nation's most significant class actions and civil rights matters. 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
7: Wow, that's powerful stuff, Alex. What is the name of that one?
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7: How fitting, given our next guest focus. If you ever felt that something vital is slipping away from our culture, great music, precise language, genuine achievement, and the stories that once bound us together, then Dr. Mark Evans is the voice you need to hear. Composer, conductor, pianist, organist, author, and founder of the Cultural Conservation Foundation. Dr. Evans grew up in the golden age of Hollywood film music. He studied privately with legendary composers and earned his doctorate from Claremont Graduate University and has spent a lifetime championing our best of musical and cultural heritage. He hosts the long-running television program Mark My Words and is the author of Soundtrack, The Music of the Movies, Mark My Words, and Our Musical Heritage from Yankee Doodle to Carnegie Hall, Broadway, and the Hollywood Soundstage. Through cultural conservation, I'll say it right, through cultural conservation, there you go, he insists that society must protect its cultural resources with the same care it gives its natural ones. It's a pleasure to have him on the program. Please welcome Dr. Mark Evans. Doctor, welcome.
9: Thank you so much. It's a pleasure to be with you, and thank you for that splendid introduction, all those nice things you said about me.
7: Well, if I only could say cultural conservation, right, we'd be fine. Doc, you describe America as being in the midst of a cultural crisis. Now, what are the clearest signs of that crisis in, as far as music, language, and the arts today are concerned?
9: Well, I became concerned because as a composer and writer, I observed coming out of school, unfamiliar with any music other than what they'd encountered through social media, typically rock, pop, and rap and nothing else. Many hadn't read a book that had not been assigned to them. Many others didn't know even the most basic facts of American history. And as we celebrate America's 250th birthday, we certainly should pay attention to the achievements of our great founding fathers, but we also should not neglect our musical founding fathers, the composers, performers, teachers, and many others who gave us a wonderful musical heritage. We are, in fact, in a state of cultural crisis. And I think that crisis came about essentially because of several mistakes that we've made. The first, if I may outline those for you, is the fact that change and progress are not synonymous. I sometimes say that the phrase new and improved means a bigger box and fewer cornflakes.
7: Ah, that's hilarious.
9: Russell Kirk, a great philosopher, said that hasty innovation may be a devouring conflagration rather than the torch of progress. And this is a serious situation. The second mistake we make is we confuse fame and quality. We live in what I call the celebrity culture. Fame and celebrity do not necessarily equal achievement. And today we often honor and pay most attention to people who are simply famous after having become famous. And this is especially true in the age of social media influencers, who often have no particular achievement at all. Finally, the third mistake we make is that we confuse technology and wisdom. Just because something is on a computer or on a digital device doesn't mean that it necessarily is wise. And I say this especially with the advent of artificial intelligence. Just because something is supposed to be intelligent doesn't mean that it necessarily offers us wisdom. And finally, last but not least, we tend to like what we know. The actor Vincent Price was a serious art collector, and he once wrote a book called I Like What I Know, suggesting that what I like is what is familiar to me. And unfortunately today, too many people are not familiar with very much. So those are the causes of this cultural
7: crisis. But Doc, isn't this a failure of our education system? If kids are leaving school, not understanding the foundation of our founding, you know, music history or art history, it's a failure of our education system. Doesn't it start there?
9: Absolutely. The educational system is one of the great sources of the problem. And I sometimes say there are three places we look for solutions. And the first one we look to is academia, and unfortunately, academia tends to be part of the problem. When I first started talking about this subject, I used to stress some of the superficial and outlandish courses that you could find on college campuses. For example, one that Vassar College offered called The Sociology of Sociability, which sounds very serious, except it turned out to be a course on the giving of parties. And in recent times, however, it's become far more serious because the colleges and universities, as well as elementary and secondary schools, have tended to become sources of indoctrination with a political and social agenda. The second place we look to for a solution is the government. Of course, I know you know that Ronald Reagan famously said that the scariest words in the English language were, "Hi, I'm from the government, and I'm here to help." And we know, of course, that the government is part of the problem, so it's not going to be part of the solution. And the third problem is we turn to the entertainment and media industries. And, of course, those are industries that typically are obsessively concerned with making money. So they're not the solution either. And you're absolutely right. I would certainly place much of the blame in the educational system, and particularly we're dealing not only with a cultural crisis, but what the Professor Stephen Burtman, who was a Canadian, called cultural amnesia. We've lost our history. And I think the vanishing history and the loss of our language are the other two components of a crisis that we're really facing. Of course, my major interest being music, I like to talk about that. But these are the elements that have given us an enormous challenge. And
10: Well, let me ask this.
7: Watch for the Murdinator, Doc. It's the Murdinator.
10: What about the language of money? Because money speaks louder than most languages. So what about that language of money? Because I think that's the biggest thing that makes producing these masterful pieces difficult, because the cheap hip-hop beat can be done by one person, where you need 30 people for an elaborate orchestra to perform. So what about the language of money?
9: Well, there was a writer some years back who wrote a book about Hollywood, and he talked about the morality of hard cash. It is a problem when you have industries that are completely obsessed with profit to the exclusion of quality.
10: Right.
9: Technology does offer a problem, but you can still do things that are profitable and have them represent elements of quality. We don't see a great deal of that today. My concern about the loss of our language comes, for example, from the increased language of bureaucracy, the increased vulgarity in language, the advent of political correctness, the fact that students come out of school who can't read, write, or spell. And this is especially true when we talk about history. I'll give you a small example of that. The historian David McCullough wrote many fine books. One of them was a book about World War II and the life of Harry Truman. He was interviewed on television, and he had been talking about the troops storming Normandy Beach on D-Day. And as they were leaving the studio, the TV interviewer, this is a so-called professional broadcast journalist, turned to him and said, "Gee, that was very interesting. Where can I find out more about this guy, Normandy Beach?" He thought Normandy Beach was a person.
7: Wow.
9: As
7: wow.
9: You certainly, in my field, in the fields of both classical music and popular music, the technology has actually made it less expensive to do a lot of things that composers would like to do, although I happen to believe that a synthesizer will never, ever be able to replace a true live orchestra. And whether it's a large ensemble or a small ensemble, it's the quality of the music that really counts.
7: Hey, Doc, if our kids can't read or write, how do we salvage our culture? Because the culture, in terms of priority, it's way down on the spectrum. I mean, if they can't read or write, what are they going to care about music or culture or language? This is a major problem. Don't you see it as one?
9: Yes, absolutely. And there are solutions, and it's important when you ask me about the possible solutions. I started a nonprofit organization called Cultural Conservation, and we provide resources to parents and grandparents who are interested in seeing that their children and grandchildren can absorb our true heritage, our musical heritage, and our cultural heritage.
7: Doc, we will talk about your group after the break, because we have to take a quick commercial message right now. So, Dr. Evans, don't go away. You'll be rejoining us after these messages. For more information about Dr. Evans and his work, visit his organization's website, Cultural Conversation. I wish I said it right? Conservation. CulturalConservation.org. Oh, Doc, shoot me. You'll find his books, Mark My Words, and Our Musical Heritage on Amazon and wherever books are sold. That's CulturalConversation.com. I can't get it right, Doc. Can you say it, please?
9: It's Cultural Conservation. Just think of the word conserved.
7: Yeah, I know. I'm brain dead tonight. We'll also have links posted on our website, shakeitofflive.com. Now, you better stay right where you are. Dr. Mark Evans is back after the break with more insight from his work as cultural conservationist, including why recovering our shared literary and artistic heritage is essential if we want to reverse the decline that threatens the next generation.
0: Over the last 30 years, Newman Ferrara, a New York City law firm, has evolved into a national practice focused on real estate, commercial, litigation, civil rights, class actions, and other complex litigation, representing many of the city's largest property owners, managing agents, and thousands of tenants. Newman Ferrara handles some of the nation's most significant class actions and civil rights matters. Newman Ferrara at 55 East 59th Street, New York City. 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That's NewmanFerrara.com. 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A real estate lawyer for 35 years, Lucas is a professor at New York Law School and is also a published author with books on real estate and New York's landlord-tenant law. Tune in Saturdays at 10 a.m. to hear Lucas's unique perspective and advice on Eye on Real Estate.
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7: We are joined again by Dr. Mark Evans. He's a composer, pianist, author, broadcaster, and cultural conservationist, founder and president of the Cultural Conservation Foundation. I got it, Doc. He's host of the television program Mark My Words and author of Mark My Words and Our Musical Heritage, powerful works that call for the preservation of America's finest cultural treasures. He's back with us now to push the conversation forward. For more information about Dr. Evans and his work, visit his website, culturalconservation.org. Culturalconservation.org. You'll find Mark My Words and Our Musical Heritage on Amazon and wherever books are sold. And we'll also have links posted on our website, shakeitofflive.com. So let's continue that conversation. Doc, before the break, you were telling us about your foundation. Did you want to continue that thought?
9: Yes, indeed. You had asked me earlier about solutions. We've talked about the problem, but I'm a great believer in looking for solutions. Now, of course, there are ways to deal with the institutions that can be reformed. For example, we can certainly reform academia through techniques such as school choice and homeschooling, and there are new universities and colleges starting. We also can reform government by electing better leaders, especially at the local level, regarding the Board of Education. We even can reform the entertainment industry through the startup of new enterprises and new creative ventures using the new technology, which makes things less expensive. But the problem is all those reforms take two things. They take time and they take money. And if you have children or grandchildren, you don't want to wait a year or 2 years or 10 years for those reforms to take place. So I've become a big advocate of self-help. I bring up the classic story of the great science fiction writer Ray Bradbury. I had the pleasure of knowing Ray. He was one of the best-known writers in the world. When he got out of high school, he was too poor to go to college, so he went several days a week to the Los Angeles Public Library, read his way through the library, and he would tell people, "I never graduated from college, but I graduated from the Los Angeles Library." And that's a wonderful example. Today, of course, his books are taught and studied throughout the world. So you can do things today with self-education. We provide some of the resources with the books we publish, certainly the books I've written. I decided it was better to light a few candles and curse the darkness, so one of the candles I lit was a book called Our Musical Heritage. And I talk about the four great genres of American music: concert music, music for symphony orchestra, operas, ballets, chamber music, written by great American composers that you rarely hear about in school. And most people don't even realize a composer signed the Declaration of Independence. His name was Francis Hopkinson. He wasn't an important composer, but he did sign the Declaration, and he wrote some songs that brought tears to the eyes of his friend Thomas Jefferson. They were dedicated to his other good friend, George Washington. We also need to talk about jazz, which came from the achievements of black Americans and emerged as an international language. Jazz, of course, involves swing and simultaneous composition and performance. There's the great Broadway musical theater and the great American songbook. That's a third genre that should be studied and appreciated. And finally, one of my specialties, the area of motion picture music. Classic film scores have provided some of the most wonderful moments in the history of the arts. And these are all parts of our musical heritage. And frankly, as we look at the study of our 250th anniversary, we have neglected some of our musical founding fathers, and I hope that people will take a look at cultural conservation and at our books. We hope eventually to turn one of those books into a television miniseries. I might add one other very important point, because I think you may ask me about this. People will say, "You think it's too late. The crisis is serious. Is there hope? Do we have a potential for reform?" And one of my great mentors was a wonderful writer called Richard Armour. Dr. Richard Armour wrote over 60 books of humor and light verse in his lifetime. And I asked him once if he happened to be an optimist or a pessimist. He said, "Well, the optimist always expects everything to turn out all right, and he sees the glass always as half full. The pessimist thinks things are going to always go wrong, and he sees the glass as half empty." But he said, "I like to characterize myself as a realist with dreams." And that's how I would describe myself as well. I try to follow Dr. Armour's example. We can make changes. We can make improvements. But you can do it especially by allotting a certain amount of time with your children or grandchildren or friends. The tools are available online. The books are available. The videos are available. And through self-help, essentially, we have a movement that can preserve what I call the best of our past, which shouldn't be forgotten, the best of the present that shouldn't be ignored, and the best of the future that shouldn't be undiscovered.
7: What's one concrete action or discovery from your work that you hope every listener will carry forward?
9: One concrete action would be to make a resolution to start learning today. You're never too young to start. You're never too old to start. You can start at any time, and the tools are there. Take a look at my book, Our Musical Heritage, to find out what our musical heritage really is. And we believe very strongly that if we all work individually, it's very much like the musicians in an orchestra. Each musician is playing his own part, but when you put them all together, it turns into a movement that has a tremendous amount of power and an opportunity to turn the cultural crisis around.
7: Now, Doc, you host Mark My Words, and you've interviewed hundreds of distinguished artists and thinkers. What is a common thread you hear from true achievers versus the culture of celebrity? How do we distinguish the two?
9: I think you have to begin by establishing values and standards. You need to recognize that to find true achievement, you just don't look for fame. To find true progress, you just don't assume that because something represents change, that it's new, that it necessarily is better. And you try to pursue the goal of wisdom rather than just assuming that technology is the answer. And we can do that by looking at the examples of those who are great role models. I had the opportunity to meet and know some of the great composers in the world during my student days, and one of those was the composer Miklos Rozsa, who said, "I have no time for any music which does not reflect pleasure in life, and more importantly, pride in life." And I think if you look for that, you look for pride in life, you look for beauty, you look at the values being expressed by works of art, by books, by motion pictures. And of course, it's always good to remember that we stand on the shoulders of those who became accomplished before us. And by not losing our past, we can continue to sustain the present and therefore ensure a much more promising future.
7: And a promising first step is to pick up one of your books, right, Doc?
9: Well, I certainly hope so. There are many good books out there. I like to recommend mine because I did specifically write them to talk about the Mark My Words book, The Cultural Crisis, and our musical heritage, to talk about, from a musical standpoint, what we should be appreciating and celebrating as we celebrate the 250th birthday of our country.
7: Doc, would you believe we've run out of time? For more information about Dr. Mark Evans, the Cultural Conservation Foundation, and his books, including Our Musical Heritage and Mark My Words, visit culturalconservation.org. The books are available on Amazon and wherever books are sold. And we'll also have the links posted on our website, shakeitofflive.com. Thank you so much for coming on the program, Doc. We hope you had fun. And thanks for reminding us that cultural resources are just as precious as natural ones, and that every one of us can become a cultural conservationist starting today. Thanks, Chuck. Have a wonderful night.
9: Thank you so much. It's a pleasure joining you.
7: Well, my friends, that concludes show number 110. That's over 2 full years of live programming right at your very fingertips. Special thanks to the Mertinator, Mert Roberts, my co-host. 110 amazing episodes. That's 220 hours of live entertainment. And if you think that's easy, you try it. And to Alex Garrett, thank you. Couldn't have done it without you. Check out his podcast, One Leg Up with Alex Garrett. You'll be glad you did. And to everyone behind the scenes at AM 970 Radio, Laura Schaefer, Matthew Sambolin, Joe Sabilla, Frank Volpe, Ryan Pagano, Cara Fasaro, and of course, Hermine Santos, our thanks. Before we go, check out my movies. They're streaming everywhere. My latest hit, 5002 Space Aliens. Ooh, eerie, people love it. And the New York Times loves my loopy horror film, Manor of Darkness. It's one of the top 5 movies to stream. Don't miss it. Also, if you're listening to us live, next up is one of my favorite radio programs, other than Dottie Herman's Eye on Real Estate, and that's Culinary Confidential with Christina Gates. 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

0: Democratic socialists are racking up wins in Democratic primaries by claiming to represent working-class Americans. But a closer look suggests the movement is driven by a very different crowd.
1: A recent New York Times column notes that just 4% of DSA members hold working-class jobs, while 80% of members over the age of 25 have college degrees.

0: It also found that recent DSA-backed candidates perform stronger in highly educated counties, not working-class areas. The group's agenda includes higher taxes on the wealthy, policies advancing transgender ideology, and defunding the police, positions critics argue are far removed from the priorities of many blue-collar voters.
1: That's Bernie Bennett reporting. Conservatives say the movement reflects affluent, educated liberals embracing policies they can afford while claiming to speak for working Americans. New numbers are fueling the debate over which administration delivered better paychecks. Unleash Prosperity says the comparison between Presidents Biden and Trump tells a stark story on affordability. Correspondent Ken Lorman has the details.
2: Economist Steve Moore of UP says inflation-adjusted wages, or real wages, fell nearly 4% during the Biden years, reducing Americans' buying power. By contrast, he says real wages under President Trump's current term are up about 1.2%. Moore argues that while the gain is modest, it's a move in the right direction and a sign that workers are finally getting ahead instead of falling behind. Ken Lorman reporting.
1: U.S. Envoy Jared Kushner met with Hamas leaders in Egypt as efforts continue to revive a Gaza ceasefire plan. Officials from Egypt, Qatar, and Turkey joined the talks. More on these stories at townhall.com.
3: Larry O. Foundations of Freedom, a look at America's founding principles and the leaders who shaped our nation.
4: In 1783, the Revolutionary War was nearly over, but America's future remained uncertain. Officers in the Continental Army were angry. Congress had failed to provide promised pay, and some considered using the Army's power to force the government's hand. George Washington understood their frustration, but he also knew the liberty they had fought to win could be destroyed by the very army that secured it. Washington confronted his officers and urged them to choose honor, patience, and loyalty to the Republic over rebellion. He could have used their anger to increase his own power. Instead, he used his influence to restrain it. Power asks what it can take. Character asks what duty requires. Washington's lesson still stands. Freedom survives when leaders place principle above ambition and remain faithful to God, country, and the people they serve.
1: There appears to be a bipartisan support on Capitol Hill to get rid of daylight saving time. Correspondent Laura Winters reports.
5: President Trump supports keeping the time across the country the same all year long. On his Truth Social page, the president writes, "People are sick and tired of having to change their clocks twice a year. It is foolish, inconvenient, and in some cases, very costly."
1: Indiana public safety officials say at least six people have died during days of storms and historic flooding in the state. Liz Woods, a spokesperson for the State Department of Homeland Security, said Sunday that a four-year-old boy, two men, and three women had died. Indianapolis officials said flooding from the White River peaked early Sunday, and floodwaters were expected to hold for a few hours before receding. The National Weather Service said heavy rain and flash flooding were still possible. Breaking news at townhall.com. The body of the singer Bonnie Tyler has returned to her hometown in Wales.
6: The Grammy-nominated star, known for Total Eclipse of the Heart, died last month in Portugal. She was 75. Locals and fans from the United Kingdom and beyond lined the streets of Mumbles near Swansea to see the hearse, which carried her coffin draped in a Welsh flag. Tyler, born Gaynor Hopkins, earned three Grammy nods and was honored as a member of the Order of the British Empire in 2022. She was a coal miner's daughter from Skewen in Wales. A celebration of her life is planned for Monday in Swansea. Karen Shamas, London.
1: Arizona State University is launching a bachelor's degree in content creation, blending media studies with courses in podcasting, production, and on-camera skills. Critics question the value of the major. More on these stories at townhall.com.
7: 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Christina Cates, a seasoned foodie who has worked at some of New York City's top restaurants, will share her passion for the culinary world. 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
8: Welcome to Culinary Confidential with Christina Cates. This show is produced in association with Lucas A. Ferrara and Shake It Off Live. There's a sound that means summer has arrived. It's not the ice cream truck. It's not the pop of a beach umbrella. It's the scrape of a knife against the shell, the twist of a wrist, and that soft, briny pop, the sound of an oyster being shucked to order. Tonight, we're prying open one of the most fascinating, most misunderstood, and right now, most popular foods on the planet. We're talking oysters. Love them or leave them, they're all the rage. Let's start with a number that should stop you in your tracks. A single adult oyster can filter up to 50 gallons of water a day. 50 gallons, one oyster. Multiply that by billions of oysters living in a healthy reef system, and you start to understand why marine biologists call them ecosystem engineers. They don't just taste like the ocean. They clean it. Every bay with a thriving oyster population is a bay that's breathing easier. And here's another fact that tends to blow people's minds, mine included. Oysters change gender during their lifetime. Most start out male and switch to female as they mature, sometimes flipping back and forth more than once depending on water temperature and energy reserves. Nature, it turns out, has a much looser relationship with gender than we do. Now, for generations, there was a rule about eating oysters. You've probably heard it. Only eat oysters in months with an R in them. September through April, yes. May through August, absolutely not. That superstition is centuries old, and it actually made sense before refrigeration. Summer oysters were more likely to spoil in transit, and they're also spawning in warmer months, which makes them softer and milkier, not spoiled, just different. But here's a twist for tonight's episode. That rule is basically extinct. Modern cold chain logistics mean an oyster can go from the water to your plate on ice within hours. And many farms now grow what's called a triploid oyster, bred with an extra set of chromosomes so it never spawns at all, staying plump and mild all summer long. That's a huge part of why oyster happy hour in July is now just as normal as it is in December, which brings us to why oysters are having such a massive cultural moment right now. Raw bars have become the new cocktail bar, and nobody loves a raw bar or seafood tower quite like me. Restaurants are building entire identities around a rotating oyster list, chalked up on a board like a wine menu. Social media loves them. That glistening, jewel-toned half shell is basically built for a photo. And there's a wellness angle, too. Oysters are famously dense in zinc, B12, and protein for very few calories, so they've become the indulgence that people can still feel good about ordering by the dozen, if not more. But the real reason oyster culture has exploded is the same reason wine culture exploded decades ago, terroir. Except with oysters, we call it marouar, the taste of the specific water they grew in. The same species of oyster grown in Maine versus Louisiana versus British Columbia will taste completely different because it's absorbing the minerality, salinity, and algae of that exact spot on the map. So let's talk varietals, because this is where it gets fun. On the East Coast, you've got the Wellfleet from Cape Cod, prized for a clean, briny snap. The Blue Point from Long Island, the Long Island Sound, I believe. The classic training wheels oyster, if you will. Approachable, mildly sweet. And then head up to New Brunswick and you'll find the Beausoleil, small, almost fruity, with a delicate crisp finish. Prince Edward Island gives us the Malpec, one of the most award-winning oysters in the world, and they're grassy and clean. Cross the country to the Pacific and the flavor profile shifts entirely. The Kumamoto, my absolute favorite, is small, deep cupped, and famously sweet with an almost melon-like finish. The Shijoku is a Kumamoto's punchier cousin, crisp, almost cucumber-like, and Fanny Bay from British Columbia splits the difference. Briny up front, sweet on the back end. That range from delicate and sweet to bracing and mineral is exactly why my guest tonight has spent over a decade chasing oysters across the entire American coastline. Her name is Virginia Schaefer, though a lot of people know her simply as Lady Oyster. She's a food writer and certified oyster sommelier, and she's the founder of Lady Oyster Tours and Tastings, Maine's very first Oyster Culinary Tour Company, which was just named the winner of Best Rural Culinary Heritage Experience globally by the World Food Travel Association in 2025. I mean, that's super cool. Virginia has spent more than 10 years writing about shellfish, with bylines and features in NPR, Boston Chronicle, Edible, Good Grit, My Maine, and Post and Courier. But her deepest work is bottled up in her new book, a project that took her from the icy winter oyster beds of New England, down the eastern seaboard, into Florida, and all the way up the West Coast, chasing the story of the oyster industry from the water up. The book is called Oyster Society, Adventures with the Shellfishly Motivated, published by Island Port Press. It's not a cookbook, though she does sneak a few recipes in. It's a deep dive into the history of the oyster, the difference between farmed and wild, the surprisingly wild story of how an oyster begins life as spat, and the colorful, hardworking people who've built their entire lives around this one small, briny, world-changing creature. Virginia Schaefer, Lady Oyster herself, is here. Virginia, welcome to Culinary Confidential. I have to tell you, I've interviewed chefs, restaurateurs, distillers, even culinary historians, but I don't think I've ever had someone who's built an entire world around one humble shell. You transformed a love of oysters into a globally recognized culinary tourism company. And in the process, you've helped people see that an oyster isn't just something you eat. It's a story, an ecosystem, and a sense of place. So let's start there. When did that first oyster stop being lunch and become your life's calling? Was there one specific oyster, one moment that turned you from someone who enjoyed oysters into someone who obsessed over them?
9: Oh, Christina, well, this is one of my favorite questions, and I'm so glad to be with you. Oysters, for me, have kind of always what I call been a background prop in my story. My childhood was filled with coastal adventures, and I had grandparents who sincerely loved teaching us about seafood. But, you know, as one does, you go through school, get into corporate. You love going to raw bars because it's just fun to eat oysters, and I absolutely love them. But I just realized that I needed a bigger hobby in my life, and oysters just kept intriguing me. There was something about them where I got to learn the name of oyster farmers, even on menus. And I was like, what is going on with oysters? Why are there names on menus here? I don't get to know who caught my trout.
8: Right.
9: So that kind of sparked the interest. But then when I really visited my first oyster farm, that's when the obsession, I think, really sat in.
8: So where did you grow up?
9: I was born on the Eastern Shore in Maryland and just across from the Chesapeake Bay Bridge. And then kind of moved around the Maryland area, around D.C.
8: for most
9: of my childhood. Yeah, so always kind of close to the city, but could escape to the coast to see family.
8: And so then you grew up eating oysters down in Maryland?
9: I did. Chesapeake oysters, absolutely. And there's still such a wonderful culture around oysters there and even growing.
8: I love it. Okay, so let's start with Lady Oyster Tours, right? You have this remarkable tourism company up in Maine, which has been globally recognized. Tell me about how you came to start this Oyster Tours and Tasting.
9: Well, it's kind of a funny story. I had done 10 years of writing about oysters, and I had been working on a book and even left a career behind to do those projects. When I kind of decided, what am I going to do with all of this oyster knowledge? I thought to myself, you know, I was once a curious consumer who really wanted to learn more. And it's really hard to find that at raw bars in a higher paced environment at a restaurant. So how can we slow down and teach people some stories and let them ask questions about a really niche food? And that's how it started. We launched a retreat where we invited people to Maine to experience oysters to the fullest. And then I realized, what if I could parse out that retreat and all the little events we did into bite-sized formats where more people could come to Maine and enjoy those different experiences? So that's kind of how it started.
8: I need to know what you did before you got into the oyster business. Like, what was that corporate job that you left?
9: Yeah, I was in it for 10 years. I was in global sales for a corporate travel management company.
8: Well, that sounds cool, actually.
9: It was really cool. And the company I worked for was honestly wonderful. They were Australian, an incredible, fun culture of, you know, high incentives and rewards. But I was on a plane every single week, pitching to large markets. So some of your Fortune 500 companies and earning those contracts to book and manage their travel. So that's what it was.
8: All right. So you left the glamorous world of corporate America to do your own thing. And I think that's really cool and inspiring. Just walk me through like a day at Lady Oyster Tours and Tourism. Like what can people expect like from start to finish?
9: So what we do is we divide our experiences into two verticals. We have your sensory dining experience, where this is what we call even a performative dining experience, where we talk about taste appreciation in oysters, background stories, all the sort of miroir, which is like the terroir of the sea.
8: Yes.
9: And people experience that over an hour and a half. And then the other side of the business is the tactile, the more adventurous seafood lover who wants to get out on a boat and go to an oyster farm, dump all the oysters out on a big table, cull them, learn how to leisurely farm, you know, and learn how to shuck and have a good time out on the water. So we offer both experiences just depending on what energy and interest you have.
8: Do you know I cannot shuck an oyster? I can do a lot of things in the kitchen. I enjoy being in the kitchen. I like cooking. I have worked in many restaurants throughout my career, and I always find myself gravitating towards the kitchen just to, you know, hang out with the kitchen crew and help them do a little prep work. And I've tried to shuck an oyster many times, and I just can't do it. I don't know what it is. I'm not getting it the knife in the right groove. I'm afraid I'm going to cut my hand off. What are some tips you can give for this?
9: You know, it seems really daunting. You're like forcing a knife into a hinge into a very asymmetrical animal. So there's a lot of fear that comes into shucking. But I always remind everyone that that shucking is all about finesse, not force.
8: Hmm.
9: So when you're looking at this animal, you are looking for that hinge, right? That little V shape that's in the back of the oyster. And the cup is always on the bottom as you shuck, which makes things a little wobbly, but
8: right.
9: You just press your hand down very tightly on it. Always wear gloves. This is a very, very common mistake. We have so many people who come to our table with battle wounds. And
8: oh,
9: we
8: yeah.
9: just, you know, we tell them, okay, how many tequilas was that? What happened? And that, you know, we hear some really good stories. But a lot of it is just taking it slow for those first times and learning how to make sure you're not puncturing the meat of that animal. And there's a couple of really great tricks around that. We call it wiggle, wiggle, lollipop, turnkey. That's our methodology, very sophisticated.
8: Oh, I love that, though. Teach. It's like you're dumbing it down for people like me to figure out how to do it.
9: And we put it on T-shirts as well, so you can't forget.
8: I love that. Have you ever had guests who swore they hated oysters before, like, coming on this tour, and then you completely changed their mindset after?
9: We have had so many guests like that. Most often, we find a couple whose one of the partners is obsessed with oysters and one doesn't like them at all, but is just coming along for the ride. And it is our mission to make that person who just came and tagged along an oyster lover, too. So we think that a lot of poor shucking in restaurants in the past might have thrown them off because it just ruins texture. We also think that eating oysters too quickly or swallowing them whole, there are a couple of things that, you know, really throw people off. But when we take it slow and we teach them proper tasting etiquette, that's when things really, light bulbs come on for them. And a really fresh oyster that's well prepared, well handled, can be really exciting to somebody new into oysters.
8: I love that. Let me ask you about the oyster sommelier part. How do you become a certified oyster somm? Is there a test or like a tasting exam? What is that like?
9: Yes, there is now. It's so exciting. So the past 2 to 3 years, the Oyster Master Guild has launched. And this is a program out of New York that's really similar to wine sommelier work.
8: Okay.
9: But for oysters. Yeah. This was spearheaded by Julie Chu, who is so well known and a great educator in the oyster industry, as well as Patrick McMurray, who's out of Toronto. He was one of the very fastest shuckers in the world. He was in the Guinness Book of World Records.
8: How many did he shuck?
9: I do not remember his numbers, but he is so fast, and there is a global competition, believe it or not, for this in Galway.
8: Wow, so, I didn't know that.
9: People take it very seriously. Yeah, yeah.
8: Will you be answering that anytime soon?
9: I will not be. We take slow food to another level when it comes to shucking.
8: That's okay.
9: I sincerely appreciate others. Yeah. Mm-hmm.
8: Winning a global award from the World Food Travel Association is huge. What did that recognition change for you, practically and personally?
9: When we applied for that award, I did not expect us to even be like a blip on their radar. I really didn't, because we were a young business. But we were getting so much incredible feedback and media that it was just... I don't know, very heartwarming for me to even just try. We applied for the Rural Culinary Heritage Experience, which is basically, you know, an experience out in the middle of nowhere that is doing so much to preserve culinary heritage of a specific place. And when we received that, when we found out we were even in the semifinals, I was shocked. I was like shouting from the rooftops about that. And then when we found out we won, it was incredible. I've never felt so proud of something that I created out of nowhere, out of my brain. And it was really validating that we were on the right track and that this is what people want out of food. They want to know the stories. They want to understand it more deeply and know the source.
8: Yes, they want storytelling and they want experiential things. I think everyone's at a place in their life right now where it's like, we don't need any more stuff, material things. They want experiences. And I think people realize the faster your life goes, that life is short and there's memories to be made in that process. Now, I had a question that I was thinking about while I was preparing for this show, you know, because you're a woman who eats oysters every day. How many oysters do you think you've eaten in your lifetime?
9: Oh my gosh. Oh my goodness.
8: I mean, it has to be thousands at this point.
9: It is thousands, thousands of oysters. And it's funny because I think I eat less oysters now than I used to eat.
8: Really?
9: When I was writing about them. Yes, because we're really busy, right? So we're moving around a lot. We are ordering these oysters now for our guests. I do all of my tasting work at the beginning of the week. And this is a really like ceremonial process for me, but I'm not eating and consuming large quantities. So it's more when I have fun. I was out in Seattle, for example, in January for the Oyster Master Guild Summit, and I ate 100 oysters in 2 days. And that was probably my max for a 48-hour period.
8: Yeah, it's a lot of oysters.
9: but I am a sincere lover when it's like playtime for me.
8: You know, I know I'm not supposed to ask this, but I did wonder this also. Did you ever have a bad one?
9: I did. You know, I've had two experiences where I've been sick, and it's kind of like, you know, it's like any sort of bug or norovirus that you go through when you eat a bad oyster, most like 99% of the time. But both of those times were my own poor handling, where I'd kept those oysters too long. And this was years ago before we started the business. And I just thought I could stretch it in the fridge.
8: Oh, and can't do that with an oyster.
9: So
8: no.
9: I've never been sick outside of my own home, but I learned all of my lessons very early on. And that is, you know, the sniff test on the oyster is extremely important. There are signs that oyster is not fresh.
8: Tell me what it is.
9: And you learn it quickly.
8: Because I don't know what that is. Tell me.
9: It's just a couple simple things. So when an oyster is served to you, if it looks dry in the half shell, so it's kind of concave, or it's lacked a lot of that that brine, or what we call oyster liquor, that's an early sign. And then the next is you should always do the sniff test. These are your aromatics. But if something ever smells fishy or sulfuric, those are your two indicators that this is not a healthy oyster. It's not alive. It's dead in the shell. So trust your gut, literally, and your nose when you're eating oysters, and you'll be just fine.
8: Okay, we're going to leave it right there. Virginia Schaefer is going to take us even deeper into the world of oysters, from spat to shell, farm to wild, and the surprising character she met chasing the story down the entire American coastline. Stick around. Culinary Confidential will be back after the break.

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0: And we're back with Culinary Confidential. I'm here with Virginia Schaefer, food writer, certified oyster sommelier, and the woman behind Lady Oyster Tours and Tastings up in Maine. Virginia, before the break, we talked about the origin of your story. Now we need to get to the oyster itself. But as we were going over your timeline about the early days of oysters, it made me remember my very first time trying an oyster. I didn't grow up in a family that ate seafood, so most of my foodie firsts were when I started working in restaurants. So I was 20 years old working at Tavern on the Green, and the Garmanger station sous chef had made a ceviche, and in it, he had many things, including oysters. I definitely did not enjoy it at the time. There was something about the texture that I didn't appreciate and avoided it in the ceviche. It wasn't until I started going to the Seafood Raw Bar down on Cornelia Street in the Village with my friend Lee, Pearl Oyster Bar, if I remember correctly. I tried them there in their unique state with just a little bit of lemon or just like a smidge of cocktail sauce, and that was a game changer. And now I love them and order them by the dozen.
5: That's such a good story and just proof that a really great raw bar can change that experience for you.
0: Totally. Absolutely. Okay. For listeners who've never thought about it, what actually is spad and how does an oyster go from that to something on our plate? Because I didn't know that term before I started reading your book.
5: Yeah. I mean, okay. We're going to get a little birds and the bees.
0: That's
5: on
0: okay.
5: Everyone,
0: dumb it down for me, please.
5: Yeah. So oysters, whether they're born in a hatchery, which is what most oysters we use for aquaculture are born in today, or they're spawned in the wild, what happens is our oysters, especially on the East Coast, are called broadcast spawners. So egg and sperm are released into the water column. They commingle and create this little microscopic organism that has a tiny little foot. And at that point, it's pedaling around for about 2 weeks in the water. It's not a spat yet. But when it lands on another piece of shell, it could be the oyster bed itself, you know, its parents, or it could be in the hatchery, a tiny little piece of granular shell. Once it lands on that and attaches itself, it becomes a spat. And that's when it begins to create and build its own shell. And that starts the life of an oyster in a very sedentary way.
0: What is, I don't know, like lifetime of an oyster from when it's a spat until it's fully developed?
5: You know, it depends on the temperature of the water and where that oyster is living and how much nutrition. It's so different. In the Gulf Coast, for example, we can get an oyster to about 3 inches there, which is the common market size to go to, you know, to restaurants, in about a year. But up here in Maine, the waters are so, so cold that it actually takes about 3 years for an oyster to grow to 3 inches.
0: Wow.
5: So an oyster, yeah, an oyster can live a really long time in the wild, 20, 30 years. But by that time, it's so big that it's really easy for a predator to get its little hook in the bill and eat the meat. So
0: that's kind of
5: where
0: oysters.
5: Oysters fall.
0: Mm-hmm. What's the biggest misconception people have about farmed oysters versus wild ones?
5: I hear this often, and I think the misconception is changing now. But when people hear the word aquaculture, sometimes they get a little spooked by it. They're thinking fin fish and fish farming, which are like consolidated areas, right? Those fish can't migrate. They're also using antibiotics to prevent diseases with fish in such close quarters. They're feeding them food. That's very different in oysters. So oysters, essentially, I get people into the mindset that they're like a ranch, you know? So whether a horse is wild or whether a horse is at a ranch, it's eating the same food. It's, you know, it's sort of like it's got space. It has what it needs. So an oyster is essentially put in the water by an oyster farmer on a lease that they rent, which is surface area of water. And then that oyster consumes anything that the current brings it. All that phytoplankton, algae of that area, the currents, the salinity. So we're not feeding it. We're not, you know, forcing it to have any antibiotics. We're not doing anything outside of what nature intends. We're just protecting them a little bit more as they grow.
0: I like that. Of everyone you met researching your book, Oyster Society, Adventures of the Shellfishly Motivated, Farmers, Harvesters, Promoters, is there one person or one encounter that still sticks with you to this day?
5: Oh, my goodness. So many. But the one that I think was most influential or really kind of changed kind of where I was in the journey with the book was down in Panacea.
9: Where is that?
5: I don't know. It's in Florida. It's on the Panhandle. I will not give too much away, but I met an incredible naturalist there on a whim. I had just lost my grandmother and needed some time away. So I went to this small town where my mom grew up and was eating dinner at a restaurant. And they found out that I wrote about oysters. So they called this 80-something-year-old man to come meet me at 10 p.m. at the bar. He was incredible. He's an activist. He's been fighting for marshland down in Florida and saving so much acreage for the majority of his life. And I spent a whole weekend with him just learning about his life and history. And it inspired me in so many ways and my writing after that moment, and that what we were writing about was important.
9: Honestly, I love that. I was just talking to Ryan Pagano off air about like how things just work out, right? Like I wore this jacket today that basically has seashells on it, and I didn't even realize that. And I'm doing the oyster show with you, right? It's like things come in your way in life and you have to just be open to them. And like that's an incredible story you just told. And it actually gave me chills.
5: Oh, thank you. It was so meaningful. And I think as I went through the book, these moments I have with people, some are quiet, some are loud, but they are all teaching me a lesson and a story that just is so valued. And I think more people will love reading.
9: I love that. Okay. You traveled the entire coastline for this research. Did you have a wow moment where the flavor differences from region to region really surprised you?
5: Yes, I did. It was a night with Rowan Jacobson, who is, if anyone knows anything about oysters, he is quite the legend, has written two books and is a big inspiration for me. But he held a night where, for the first time ever, I was able to try all five species of oysters that we have in North America. And this, for an oyster lover, is insane because you're looking at these shells. They're all different. You're tasting them. They're all so unique. And it's really clicks when you, on a species level, can taste each one by one. And it is so rare for a raw bar to do that because it's difficult to source oysters on every coastline from across the country and get them on one plate. So that was my aha moment. Like, oh gosh, taste is really crazy.
9: Yeah, you know, I'm thinking about it, like, because now I'm like racking my brain of all the raw bars I've been to, and I'm like, I don't think I've ever experienced something like that.
5: It's so rare. I think I've only seen one or two raw bars ever try, and it's actually because of our little Olympia oyster that's in the Pacific Northwest. They are tiny, finicky little oysters. They're like the little necks of oysters, and they do not travel well. So you've got to eat them quick if they're anywhere.
9: Okay. Environmentally, can you talk about their role as a filter, like filter feeders, and why that matters right now?
5: Yes, it's so important. And I think in Maine, what we sometimes battle with is this growing aquaculture industry, very small family farms, but also some waterfront homeowners who might not like seeing the cages off of their, you know, off of their water. So there's always a lot of social licensing that we do when we talk about this. But environmentally, this is where the foundation of why this work is so important. Putting more oysters into the water essentially creates more animals that are filtering that water. Oysters are a keystone species. So that means they are sort of at the foundation of where everything else thrives. Each oyster at about 3 years old is filtering upwards of 50 gallons of water per day. And what that means, they're filtering out nitrogen and carbon from our water. Nitrogen is like excess fertilizers that come through and create algae blooms, all those kinds of things. So they're getting nitrogen out, they're transitioning it into a gas. And then they're getting carbon out of the water and using that to either create their shell or transition a sediment that then is compost for the sea. What they're also doing is providing shelter. So oyster reefs provide a lot of shelter for juvenile animals, and that's where we get larger fish that come in. So cleaning waters, getting carbon and acidity out of our water, providing habitat for other animals that then brings more birds, more seals, more everything else into our waterways is just incredible. And so when we talk about this with people who see these cages and they're kind of like, oh, I don't know, I say, you just wait. It's the perfect fishing hole. You're going to love it.
9: Oh, that's absolutely true. Actually, in the Hudson River here, I mean, I was at the Palm Restaurant downtown, so I had to be, I don't even know, maybe like 15 or so years ago. I remember there was this company that wanted our oyster shells at the end of the night because they were filling the Hudson River with oysters to try to clean up the river, which I thought was crazy. But I mean, maybe it worked. I don't know. But yes, oysters are great filters.
5: Yeah, and that's probably referring to the Billion Oyster Project. They are a huge project, and those shells are so important for other new oysters that are spawning to land on. And that's essentially how we rebuild reefs.
9: I love it.
5: So it's just an incredible amount of work.
9: Mm-hmm. Coming up, we're talking tasting notes, how to actually taste an oyster like a professional, why raw bars are having such a massive moment right now, and where Virginia Schaefer thinks oyster culture is headed next. Don't go anywhere. 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
0: Welcome back to the show. Virginia Schaefer, Lady Oyster herself, is still with us, and she's the author of Oyster Society, Adventures of the Shellfishly Motivated. We're now getting into the good stuff, how to taste, what's trending, and what's next for the oyster world. Virginia, welcome back to the show.
8: Thank you, Christina. I'm so looking forward to this part.
0: Okay, just a quick question, though. Are oysters really an aphrodisiac?
8: You know, they in some ways can be. I think it's a myth in general. But what that, you know, sort of came from was the high levels of zinc that oysters. And zinc is very, very good for reproductive health.
0: Ah, okay. So thank you for explaining that.
8: I know. I think yes. So I can say generally yes, but maybe not so much as we think they are.
0: Okay. Walk us through it. If I've got an oyster on the half shell in front of me right now, what should I actually be looking for, smelling, and tasting for? I mean, we kind of covered the smell and the look, but what should we be tasting for?
8: Yeah, there's a whole level of tasting etiquette today that's a lot like the wine industry. So we covered some of those visual cues and aromatic cues already. Once you kind of look at the oyster, I will say there's a couple of quick things. You want a meat that's fully intact, nothing that looks pre-chewed. And I got that from Julie at the Oyster Master Guild. I just kind of love that as a concept, because sometimes they do come out like that in the raw bar.
0: Yeah.
8: But something that virtually looks, something that just kind of like virtually looks like the top shell has been taken off and the meat is completely undisturbed is what you're looking for. That glossy sheen, we talked about hydration levels. We talked about aromatics, smell, so trusting that sense. If you have a fresh oyster, it's going to smell like ocean breeze. It's going to have alkaline notes, those really beautiful, fresh, salty notes. And that already engages some of your olfactory system. The next step is to take a sip of the brine. Most people will just shoot that oyster back quickly, but if you take it a little slower and you sip the brine first, that enhances all of those glands that are in your taste buds to really receive the full level of flavor. And then after that is simply eating the oyster. But I do remind people to chew it, because we have a lot of people who come to us who have been indoctrinated by sugar culture and swallow them whole. So definitely take a few chews. Appreciate this crescendo of flavor that you might have that starts salty, maybe creamy, maybe sweet, and finish dry. So there's all sorts of things happening within the anatomy itself.
0: What is your favorite oyster?
8: I get asked this all the time, Christina, and I like to say that my favorite oyster is the one I haven't tried. And it's because they're also nuanced, right? Every oyster will bring something new to the table, and even in different seasons, the seasonality will contribute to flavor as well. I will say I do have my personal favorites up here in Maine, but you might just have to come to a tasting for me to reveal that.
0: Ooh, I like that. Is that an invitation? Because I'll be there. I'm actually, I'm going to try to get up there this fall, because I have friends in Portland who own a restaurant called Bistro La Luco, and they're coming on the show shortly to do a show all about like New England fall, luxury travel, and talk about how they basically grew up in the New York restaurant industry and they went up to Portland to open this cool little bistro. So I'm going to be up your way and I will reach out.
8: You are so invited. You are so invited.
0: Thank you. Thank you. Why do you think oysters have become such a cultural moment right now? The raw bar boom, the social media appeal, all of it.
8: I think that there are so many people who have rallied around this industry and just recreated it from the ground up. We saw oysters take a big dive in the 20th century. And that was because water quality around some of our cities wasn't so great. So oysters went out of fashion in the 20s and took about a 50-year break. History really is a huge part of this renaissance. And water quality, and thanks to people like Rachel Carson, who wrote Silent Spring and was able to lobby to get pesticides out of our waterways, all of this happened kind of in the 60s and 70s. And that jump-started this big initiative to get seafood back in American diets. So that's how aquaculture was born, and all of these sort of nuanced elements to our seafood. But what's so cool about oysters and why they're so different is because we can actually tie them to a sense of place, right?
0: Yeah.
8: Whereas some other fish, they have migrations. They move. They're different in the way that we experience them. But in this food, we can actually say, aha, this tastes like this. And it must be attributed to that exact place where it was grown. And that just incited so much taste appreciation work and understanding of this animal. And quite frankly, a lot of study as well.
0: Have you ever tried those French oysters? I think they're called belones.
8: Yes, the belon.
0: Belon. Fancy French oysters. I've never had them.
8: Yes, they are delightful. It's called the European flat or the Austria edulis. And these were the native European oysters. They are pretty rare today. They're difficult to farm. And most of Europe has switched over to our West Coast oyster, which is the Gyges species, if anybody wants to get technical. But here's something really cool. In the 1950s, the belon, the European flat, was brought over to Maine to see if we could grow it here. There was a lot of just initial farming study happening, and the farming part wasn't successful, but but they scattered them in the water and just kind of left them on their own, and they came back in the wild. So we actually in Maine have that species that people can try, and it's referred to as Ballons just as a tribute to the Ballon River in France, but it's the European flat. And
5: oh,
8: it's delightful. There's like some cool chromatics to that oyster. Some people kind of take offense to it because it can be pretty metallic as far as an aftertaste. But for oyster lovers, it's just that crazy difference is so intriguing.
5: Oh my goodness. I had no idea we had them up the East Coast. That's amazing.
8: Mm-hmm.
5: Okay. Have you ever done a blind oyster tasting?
8: I have. I've done it on a species level. I wouldn't say I would compare close river to river oysters, but when you have an East Coast oyster and a West Coast oyster and you have, you know, like a European flat or something else and you taste those differences, it's so completely recognizable. Some other oysters I've had in a blind tasting are like New England oysters versus Gulf. And you can taste the major differences there, mostly around salinity levels. And, you know, our oysters are so much more briny.
5: Yes,
8: but
5: absolutely.
8: It's hard to hide. Yeah, it's like hard to do a blind tasting with oysters sometimes because seasonality and current is so ever changing that we can't always say this oyster will always taste like this, or we can't bottle it like a vintage, if that makes sense.
5: Oh, no. Okay, that's great, because I didn't understand that before this, so thank you for that. Okay, where do you see oyster culture heading next? Are there any regions or varietals people should have on their radar?
8: Let me think about it. I mean, I think we have really strong industries in both the Pacific Northwest, here in Maine and New England, of course, long, long legacies in history. But I will say there are some sites turned back towards the South. And I get a lot of people who say, oh, I don't like the Gulf oysters, you know, they don't taste like much. And I love changing their opinion on that because there are a few pockets where we've seen a rise in aquaculture, especially around the panhandle of Florida, Apalachicola area, where these oysters are coming out so salty, so manicured and consistent, and there's a lot of love and labor that has gone into that industry, where I think there's some opportunity there for tourism and some really cool experiences around that new rise.
5: I think you need to do another Lady Oyster culinary tour there, and we'll just keep Maine as the mm-hmm. flagship.
8: I've got it on my mind.
5: Ooh,
8: I
5: like
8: really
5: that.
8: Do.
5: Okay, last question. What's one piece of advice you'd give someone who's intimidated by oysters and wants to build some confidence around them?
8: One piece of advice I would give is really that we eat oysters very quickly and to take it slow. Texture is a huge part of hesitation with oysters. And I always tell people too, you know, if texture is the issue, why don't we start with the gateway, which is a broiled oyster with some compound butter and some mild cheese. And if you hate that, then you'll never like an oyster. But if you try it with a little bit of accoutrement or maybe in a grilled fashion and work your way into the raw, that's always a great segue.
5: Do you know what really got me hooked on them was the cocktail sauce. If I put the cocktail sauce on it just the right way and the cocktail sauce hits the tongue first and then the oyster on top, it became more palatable for me. And now I'm at a point where I just do a squeeze of lemon and call it a day. But you do have to build up to it if it is a texture thing, which it was for me.
8: I mean, I am very honest with, I tell people that my first oyster was on a saltine cracker with, you know, cocktail sauce, hot sauce, lemon, salt, and pepper, and another saltine on top, like a sandwich.
5: Ooh.
8: So, you know, start your own way. and then, yeah, just build up your confidence and enjoy that flavor profile of the oyster. And more you do, the more you'll just appreciate the raw bar.
5: Awesome. Virginia Schaefer, Lady Oyster, thank you so much for your time tonight. We're going to move into our ingredient of the week now, but I'm going to see you up in Maine at some point for sure.
8: I'll be waiting for you, Christina. Thank you so much for having me.

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4: To the fruit. A few finger lime pearls, a touch of flaky sea salt, and maybe a whisper of olive oil? 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No dicing, no dressing, no fuss. Just crack it open and spoon it on. Keep an eye out for finger limes at specialty grocers and farmer markets throughout the summer. And if you ever spot them, which I never have, honestly, do not walk past. Pick them up and give your next dozen oysters something genuinely unforgettable. Thank you for listening to Culinary Confidential with Christina Cates, Sunday nights at 9 p.m. on AM 970 The Answer. Virginia Schaefer, Lady Oyster herself, thank you, truly. What you've done is take a creature most people never think twice about and turn it into a lens for understanding water quality, coastal economies, and the very history of how we eat. From spat to shell, from the icy winter beds of Maine to the sun-warmed waters of Florida, you've shown us that this humble oyster is one of the hardest-working, most quietly heroic animals on this planet. Her book, again, is Oyster Society, Adventures with the Shellfishly Motivated, from Island Port Press. If you've loved this episode, you are going to love that book even more. Virginia, thank you for pulling back the shell on this world for us. That does it for tonight's episode of Culinary Confidential. But before we go, I need a moment because next week is not just another episode. Next week is our 100th episode. 100 episodes, 100 conversations about the food that shapes our tables, our traditions, and our towns. And for a milestone like this one, I didn't want to hand you something light. I wanted to hand you something that matters. Next week, I'm joined by Chef Ivy Stark, a celebrated force in New York's culinary world, known for her decades of leadership in modern Mexican cuisine and a proud member of City Harvest's Food Council, standing alongside some of the biggest names in food to fight hunger across all five boroughs of New York City. Because here's the truth we don't say enough on the show. Food isn't just culture, and it isn't just craft. For millions of people, food is this thing standing between a hard day and an impossible one. City Harvest rescues millions of pounds of food every single year and gets it into the hands of neighbors who need it most. And Chef Stark has spent her career standing at that exact intersection, where extraordinary cooking meets a fierce commitment to making sure no plate in the city goes empty while people go hungry. 100 episodes ago, this show started as a conversation about food. Next week, it becomes a conversation about what food means and what we owe each other because of it. Join me for episode 100 with Chef Ivy Stark. You will not want to miss this one. That's the show for tonight. Thanks for listening and have a great night.

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3: This hour from Town Hall, I'm Mary Rose. New York City Mayor Zohran Mamdani is backing a measure that critics say could hit consumers right in the wallet. Correspondent Ken Lorman reports.
4: Mayor Mamdani supports the so-called Delivery Protection Act, which would force Amazon to directly hire delivery drivers and warehouse workers now employed through independent contractors. Opponents say the move would wipe out small delivery businesses, boost Amazon

0: on labor cost and drive up prices. One study estimates the average household could pay hundreds more each year, while unions stand to gain. Critics call it another socialist policy, making life less affordable for New Yorkers. Ken Lorman reporting.
1: President Trump is praising gains in his crime crackdown across the country as the FBI releases statistics from 2025. Correspondent Laura Winters reports.
2: The 2025 annual FBI crime report shows violent crime is down more than 9%, murder and robbery down more than 18%, and rape down more than 7% across the country. President Trump at an event celebrating law enforcement on Friday in Nassau County, Long Island.
3: Let's say they don't have good leadership, like Chicago has very bad leadership, but we have the numbers down because of what the federal government's doing. We get no credit for it because they say, well, we get no credit for it. They like to take all the credit, but everyone knows.
2: Laura Winters reporting.
1: Hawaii is dealing with heavy rain and flooding as tropical storm Lala impacts the island chain. The latest update from the National Hurricane Center shows the storm about 70 miles south of Honolulu with top winds of around 70 miles per hour. The massive storm weakened slightly from hurricane status overnight. At least one person is dead after massive flash flooding swept away homes. More on these stories at townhall.com.
4: 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When it comes to supplements,
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8: 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And tonight is a show you won't want to miss because it is an exciting one, to be sure. Tonight, we are going to take a deep dive inside... Joe Sevilla's Vault. And we are going to revisit an interview I did a few years back with someone who I think is something of an unsung legend among late night talk show hosts. And I got to thinking about this because we were talking about the Letterman-Leno Late Shift and the book The Late Shift with the book's author, Bill Carter, last weekend. And I got to do an interview with Bob Costas, who most people know as a sportscaster, but also hosted one of my all-time favorite talk shows, Later, which was the show that aired at 1:30 in the morning following David Letterman's Late Night and later following Conan O'Brien's show. And Bob Costas was there in the midst of that whole shakeup, and I talked with Mr. Costas all about his show Later and how he got the show and what it meant to be part of the pantheon of great late night talk show hosts when I interviewed him for the Friars Club podcast a few years back. So we're going to revisit a few special moments from my interview with Bob Costas because I thought it would be nice to share some of those with you if you have not heard it. Also tonight, joining me in an all new interview is Lauren Tom, who is an actress and voice actress. You may remember her from Friends, but she's probably best known for her voiceover roles on Futurama and King of the Hill. And the all new season of Futurama is airing Mondays on Hulu, but she is also in the all new season 15 of King of the Hill. And King of the Hill was a show that I sort of grew up watching, I guess you could say. I discovered it somewhere around junior high or high school. I vaguely remember my grandfather watching it once, and I saw it with him, and that piqued my interest. And then I became a major fan of King of the Hill, which is an animated sitcom created by Mike Judge, who was the animator and writer and producer and actor behind Beavis and Butthead, Office Space, Idiocracy. He's done so many amazing TV shows and movies over the years. Silicon Valley is a creation of Mike Judge. But King of the Hill was what he called his attempt to do the Mary Tyler Moore style sitcom that he didn't really do with Beavis and Butthead. It was a more straightforward half-hour primetime sitcom that aired on the Fox Network, premiered in 1997, and it a little bit unsung in some ways. You know, it was one of those shows that was a big hit when it premiered and flew under the radar, but paved the way for shows like Family Guy. If there was no King of the Hill, you wouldn't have a Family Guy on the Fox Network, to be sure, because it was the success of King of the Hill that I think motivated Fox to open itself up to more primetime animated programming. And King of the Hill, if you haven't seen the show, is about a Texas suburban family. The head of the household is Hank Hill, who is a very conservative propane salesman. And it's a slice of life kind of sitcom. It's not quite as outrageous as a show like The Simpsons. It really, in a lot of ways, is like a live action sitcom only done in animation. And there are obviously some things that make it animated, as you might say. There are things that qualify it as an animated show, but it is written very much like a live action sitcom with all of the same character subtleties and the same type of character development. And this was a show that was formative to me because when I was in high school, probably every summer vacation in high school, I would have the same routine. I'd go out and do whatever I had to do during the day. And at night, I would be up way into the wee small hours of the morning in the basement of the family home. And I would have Conan O'Brien on, who was a big influence. And I would have Adult Swim on if it wasn't Conan O'Brien. And I'd have Family Guy and especially King of the Hill on. And I would be working usually on some animated project or other film that I was working on as a kid. In the basement, I had the whole animation stand set up and I'd be drawing and I'd be busy and hard at work. I felt a little bit like a mad scientist down there working on whatever I was working on. But all of these shows serve to be an influence on what I was doing and what I've ultimately become and done in my career. So King of the Hill influenced me so much as a teenager that come senior year, it played a role in my high school prom. Now, you're probably wondering how a show about a Texas propane salesman ties into my prom. Well, as it turns out, I had a teacher in the 10th grade, Mr. Pete Sherman, who I have referenced on the show before. He and I have a shared love for some of the most bizarre popular culture, everything from Kiss Meets the Phantom of the Park, the live-action Kiss movie, to all of the old Rankin and Bass holiday specials like Rudolph and Frosty. And we would just quote this stuff all the time. And one of the shows that we both loved was King of the Hill. We were always doing the lines together. So I used to hang out in his class even after I was in his class in 10th grade and the 11th and 12th grades. I would go a lot of times during my lunch or something, or in the morning before school started, because I would be there super early with my mom when she worked at the school. I would go and hang out in his classroom. So my senior year, there was a girl in his class, a friend of mine, who I wanted to ask to go to the prom with me. So I said to him, could I possibly ask her in your class? Because the big thing then, and I'm sure the big thing now, is the idea of the promposal, which is where you have to ask in a big way somebody to go to the prom. You have to devise some big, giant, elaborate scheme and display to ask out whoever you're going to ask to be your date to the prom. So he said, yeah, absolutely, you could do that. The idea I came up with was that I was going to be testing a PowerPoint on his computer real quickly in his class before I had to go to my next class, just to see that it worked and everything, because I was worried it wasn't working. This was the ruse I came up with. So I said it was a PowerPoint for science class. So the PowerPoint was all about propane, which is what Hank Hill sold on the show, propane. I had pictures from King of the Hill of Strickland Propane, which is the propane dealership he works at. So when Adult Swim would air King of the Hill, they would air these bumpers where Hank Hill's voice would say,
9: "Now the eggheads think this is what propane looks like."
8: And it would be a diagram of the chemical compound of propane, you know, like you would see in science class. And then Hank would follow that by saying,
9: "But I think it looks more like this."
8: And they would show a photograph of, you know, freshly cooked barbecue meat. So at the end of the slideshow, I had a slide that said, "Now the eggheads think propane looks like this." And it had the picture of the chemical compound of propane. And then I followed that by saying, "But I think it looks more like this." And I pressed the button, and it was a photograph of the girl who I was asking to the prom. And then the words came in that said, "Will you go to the prom with me?" Then I got not only a huge laugh out of this, but a rapturous reception. And fortunately, King of the Hill worked like a charm, because she said yes to go to the prom with me. So, and I had a great time at the prom, and we're still friends to this day. And she's just a very, very lovely person. And I'm just so glad that it all worked out. So I owe King of the Hill my success at the senior prom. And I wonder if I'll tell Lauren Tom about that. I'll have to give that some thought. But suffice it to say, Lauren Tom, one of the voices from Futurama and King of the Hill, two of the all-time big animated shows that I'm dying to ask her about working with Matt Groening and Mike Judge, two of the biggest cartoonist animators of all time. And for me, you know, I still dabble in the world of animation, and it's still a fascination of mine, and I can't wait to learn more about the behind the scenes of those shows. But first, let's begin unlocking Joe Sevilla's vault to revisit my conversation with Bob Costas from the Friars Club podcast right here on Nostalgia Tonight. Don't go away. This is Joe Sevilla on AM 970, The Answer.

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0: welcome back to Nostalgia Tonight. This is your host, Joe Sibilia, on AM970 The Answer. If you just tuned in, you've tuned in at just the right time because I have finally cracked the combination to Joe Sibilia's vault. That's right. We are going inside my vault to revisit an interview I did on the Friars Club podcast back in 2022 with Bob Costas, the legendary sportscaster for many years on NBC, but also a great talk show host. He was the host of the late night talk show Later, which aired on NBC in the 1980s and early 1990s. And it was an interview show where Bob Costas interviewed people of all walks of life, as most talk shows are. But it was very intimate, you know, no studio audience, one-on-one guests. Sometimes Bob would carry the guest over for a couple of days to cover a couple of shows if the guest was particularly good and on a roll. And it was a favorite of mine, and I wasn't even alive when it aired. So that says a lot that I really enjoyed this show. No, through the magic of YouTube, I've been able to rediscover a lot of those old programs. And Bob Costas is a favorite talk show host and broadcaster of mine, even though, as most people would know about me, I know almost nothing about sports, nor do I have much of an interest in athletics or sports. But suffice it to say, Bob Costas really made an impression on me as a broadcaster, as a talk show host, so much so that when I started doing the Friars Club podcast, Bob Costas was high on my list of guests that I wanted to have on the show. So Bob told me about the genesis of the Later talk show. And believe it or not, David Letterman played a significant role in the beginning of Later on NBC.
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2: More than I realized at first, because apparently David said to Dick Ebersol, who had co-created Saturday Night Live with Lorne Michaels, then gone off and done some other things, Friday Night Videos and Saturday Night Main Event before wrestling took an ugly turn a few years after that when it was still good-natured fun. And then he became the head of NBC Sports during a glorious era. All those Olympics, and we still had baseball and the NBA on NBC in the 90s during the Michael Jordan era. Dick was named at least once, maybe twice, as the most powerful man in all of sports by the Sporting News when they used to put out a top 100 rankings of people in sports. And he was one of the most influential people of his era in television, not just sports television. So apparently, Letterman says to Ebersol, you know, I was listening to Bob do his Sunday night radio show. I used to have this syndicated radio show before everything exploded on cable, before there was Sunday night football, before there was Sunday night baseball, before there was all sports talk radio in most of the country. I did this 2-hour syndicated show on Sunday nights, which was a fallow period for sports. And a lot of the biggest stations in the country that carried all their local teams, they didn't have any sports programming. So they picked up the show, and it was on more than 300 stations. It was called Costas Coast to Coast. And apparently Letterman would just be tooling around New Canaan, Connecticut. He liked to drive his car, sometimes aimlessly, apparently. And he was listening to it from time to time, and he liked it. And he said to Ebersol, listen, if Bob can make Bart Starr interesting for an hour, no offense to the Hall of Fame quarterback of the Packers, but a somewhat stoic man, if he can make Bart Starr interesting for an hour, why couldn't he talk to anybody? And apparently, I think Dick had been thinking about this for a while, but that apparently kind of affirmed in his head that it was the right idea. And he was very close with Brandon Tartikoff, the late Brandon Tartikoff, who ran NBC Entertainment at that time, again, during a glorious era. You think of what he oversaw and all the gigantic hits on NBC in the 80s and 90s. And they weren't just hits. They were quality programs that made an impression on the history of the medium. And so Dick and Brandon said, 1:30 is open. There used to be a show called Overnight that the great Linda Ellerbe had anchored. It was kind of an irreverent news show, but that show had ended. And the 1:30 slot was open. And they said, see what you can do with it. And that's what happened.
0: Now, after David Letterman left the late night show at 12:30 p.m. on NBC for his late show on CBS that aired at 11:30, Conan O'Brien filled that time period on NBC. So Bob Costas's new lead-in was Conan O'Brien. And Bob told me about appearing on Conan O'Brien's very first broadcast of Late Night with Conan O'Brien on NBC back in 1993.
1: You have the distinction of being on Conan's first ever late night show. You did a great bit where it was your show later and you were interviewing one of the Angry Trees and one of the Munchkins. When you did that first Conan O'Brien show, did you think that Conan would rise to the level of stardom in the world of late night that he eventually would?
2: Very honestly, no. You know, he had written for the Harvard Lampoon. He had written for Saturday Night Live. There was no question that he was funny, and there was no question that he was smart. And I could tell, even on very short acquaintance, that he was a really nice guy. You know, some comics are neurotic, and even if they have decency at their core, they have a difficult time in some cases expressing that. You could tell what a good guy Conan was. But in the early stages, you know, he had no real performing background, and his nervousness and discomfort showed. And if NBC had not been patient with him, we would have lost out on one of the greatest ever in late night. Because it wasn't just that Conan was good. He was distinctively good. What he did as it went along evolved into something that only Conan O'Brien could do. He's one of my all-time favorites. But that first show, Joe, to be honest with you, I didn't know how many more shows there would be. John Goodman was one of the first guests, so that was a good get. You know, John was at the peak of his fame at that time, or pretty close to it. And the bit that you mentioned was that I was doing the later show, which I did between 1988 and 94. And the lineup initially was Johnny Carson, David Letterman. Then I would come on with my little show at 1:30 Eastern time. And so Conan had slipped into Letterman's slot after David went to CBS and Leno got the Tonight Show. So it was Leno, Conan, and then me for a short time in 93 and 94 before I left later in 1994. So it was natural that there would be promos for what was upcoming. So we just staged our own promo. And the idea was that I was interviewing the two surviving cast members of The Wizard of Oz. One was a munchkin, and the other was, as you said, a very angry tree. The bit was written by Louis C.K. It's Louis C.K. who's in the tree. Louis C.K. is the tree.
0: Now, if that wasn't enough, Bob Costas got to know David Letterman, got to know Conan O'Brien, and even had an encounter with the legendary Johnny Carson of The Tonight Show as a member of that late night fraternity back in the 80s and 90s.
1: Did you ever hear what Johnny Carson thought of your show? And did you ever have occasion to run into Johnny when you were taping later in L.A. or just at maybe a network function or something of that ilk?
2: Yes. Yes. And the first time I had a notion of it, Jerry Seinfeld was on Carson. And apparently we taped some shows in advance. He was also going to be on later that night with Letterman in between. And so I had never met or spoken to Johnny, but he's talking to Jerry Seinfeld, and he says, "You're on with Bob Costas." And he said some very nice things about me. So he does the sports, but he also does that. And he's, you know, he said some very complimentary things. And I wrote Johnny a note, and I said, I still remember it. I haven't thought about it in many, many years till you bring this up. I said, you know, Joe DiMaggio told me once, and this is true. Joe DiMaggio, I ran into him at Yankee Stadium on Old Timers Day. And I introduced myself, and he said, "Oh, Bob, I know who you are. You're very good. I enjoy watching you do baseball games on Saturday afternoon." Well, at that point, I could have died and gone to heaven. And so I said in this note to Johnny Carson, "Joe DiMaggio once told me that he thought I was a good baseball announcer. And now you apparently think that I'm doing a good job at 1:30 in the morning." And I put them on the same level. A compliment about baseball from Joe DiMaggio, a compliment about a talk show from Johnny Carson. And then when I did cross paths with him at one of the upfronts that they do to, you know, introduce the season's shows, and he was standing off to the side because he wasn't really that much of a social guy. He was kind of shy.
1: Yeah.
2: Standing off to the side, surrounded by people infinitely more famous and talented than me. And I worked up the nerve to just kind of come over and say, "Hello, Johnny." And I put And I said, Johnny, I can't tell you how much I appreciate. No, I got it backwards. When I said hello, Johnny, he said, Bob, thank you for the note. That was classy. So now, fast forward a year or two, and it's 1992, and Johnny is wrapping up The Tonight Show. And Ed McMahon and Fred DeCordova had been guests on later, Johnny's producer, Fred DeCordova.
1: Of course.
2: And I said offhandedly, boy, if only once I could be on with Johnny Carson. And DeCordova said, I'll arrange it. So it was April of 92. His last show was in May of 92. And I was getting ready to do the Olympics in Barcelona for NBC. And I was hosting the NBA in the Michael Jordan era. And I happened to be in Los Angeles. And I was the third guest that night. I can't remember who the second one was, but the first was Michael Crawford, who then was very famous for being the Phantom of the Opera. And so I came out. And the way I look at it, Joe, is this. If you've been around a while, almost anybody has 5 good minutes.
1: Yeah.
2: You know, you just whatever the 2 or 3 best stories you've got. This is my one time with Johnny Carson. I'll empty the bucket right here. And it turned out extremely well. And somebody told me that only in the last month or so, the kind of clinching story has shown up on YouTube. And I found it. And it was just as I remembered it, because, you know, you've grown up. Johnny Carson is Johnny Carson. You know, no matter how good anybody is today, and there are many people who are really, really talented that are doing late night and have done late night. But The Tonight Show had such primacy at that time. You know, Koppel was great on Nightline and Dick Cavett was great and all the rest. But Johnny Carson was the king. And it just had there weren't 500 choices and all kinds of streaming stuff. So you watched Johnny Carson. And you knew that, wow, Don Rickles will be on tonight, or Dangerfield will be on, or the young Steve Martin or George Carlin will be on. And you hoped that this was the night he'd do Carnap or Aunt Blabby or Art Fern in the Tea Time movie. And now I'm sitting next to Johnny Carson, close enough to reach out and touch him. And he's doing all those Johnny Carson things. You know, he's got his pencil and he's wrapping it on the desk. He's taking a drag on the cigarette when he knows the camera isn't on him. And then he sticks it back in the ashtray. And you know how you do it when you're on all these shows, with the exception, I guess, of James Corden. The guest is always sat to the host's right. So you're kind of like this, and the audience is over here, and the host is over here, and you look toward the audience, and maybe you look toward whoever is the Andy Richter or the Ed McMahon. You look toward them for a moment, and then you look back at David Letterman or Conan or Leno, whoever it might be. And every time I looked back at Johnny Carson, his eyes were locked right on mine. And I realized that that was part of his genius. If I was among the 5,000 most interesting people he had ever had sit in that seat, I would be doing well. But in that moment, to him, or at least what he wanted to project to me in the audience, I was a very interesting guy. So every time I came back to Johnny Carson, there he was, seemingly hanging on my every word. And his laugh was so distinctive that even when the audience laughed, you could hear Johnny's laugh cutting through it. And now you're getting this lift of adrenaline. Oh, my gosh, I'm making Johnny Carson laugh. And the last story I told, which I won't tell here, and it's not politically correct anymore, but that was 30 years ago, not only did he laugh, he threw his head back and leaned back in his chair and said, that is a great, great story. Oh, my gosh. You know, and I don't know that I had enough material to do it 10 times, but I had a good 5 minutes and it worked that night.
0: In talking with Bob Costas on the Friars Club podcast back in 2022, he opened up to me about what set Later apart from other talk shows of the time and of today. And I also asked Bob about the secret to hosting the talk show in the manner that he did and creating those little moments that you remember and take away from each and every broadcast of Later. Take a listen.
2: What the format of Later allowed, there was no studio audience. We did a handful of shows with a studio audience out of the hundreds that we did, but by and large, no studio audience. So if a comedian was on, or if somehow I said something funny and people laughed, those were the cameramen, the stage managers, the techs. And as anyone who's been in this business knows, those are earned laughs. These aren't people who have come to laugh. They've come to have a good time. Maybe they've had a few drinks, you know, up in the audience. There's a warm-up comic. That's what every other show is like, not that show. So if Rickles got laughs, and he did, if Seinfeld got laughs, and he did, they earned those laughs. All those guys earned those laughs. But what you also got was you got a different side of them. Rickles talked about his childhood and the early stages of his career and being a mama's boy and not marrying until he was almost 40 and being afraid that his mother wouldn't approve of Barbara, who, of course, was his loving companion, and everything's turned out great. So he was alternately funny, but also reflective. And Jerry Seinfeld wasn't trying all that hard to crack the crew up. He was talking about his craft. And Seinfeld talking about how a joke is constructed is like Ted Williams talking about hitting. You know, I just watched the George Carlin documentary on HBO. And one of the things that Seinfeld mentions about Carlin is something that two of them had in common, despite all the superficial differences. They were, and in Jerry's case still is, a master craftsman, so that Carlin was so attuned to language, a single syllable or the placement of a word, the pacing of how a story or a bit or a joke played out was all important to him. Every minute detail. And although Seinfeld's humor is much different, he is very much the same way. And so you got whoever the guests were, you got them not just talking about the broadest aspects of it, but a lot of the behind-the-scenes aspects. Rod Steiger talking about how the famous scene in the back of the cab in On the Waterfront with Marlon Brando was shot, the scene in which Brando said, I could have been somebody. I could have been a contender. And Steiger talking about how that was shot. Just stuff you didn't get anywhere else. And that's not a criticism of other shows. But those guys could have been, and women, could have been on other shows a dozen times, and you'd get great stuff, but you wouldn't get that stuff. So that was part of what I guess distinguished later in its own little way.
1: I think your brilliance as a talk show host, besides obviously your ability to listen, insightful questions, was your ability to create little moments. You know, things like when you had Siskel and Ebert on, you did the taste testing of the candy dots from the movie theater. Of course, the infamous Mary Lou Henner incident. What is the secret to creating those great moments on a talk show?
2: I think the willingness to take a chance, because it might not work, you know. The willingness, once you've asked and you've made sure you've taken care of the most essential questions that the audience really wants you to ask, let's see what's down this dark alley or blind alley. Let's see what's there. And sometimes it turned out to be gold, and sometimes it didn't. With Siskel and Ebert, they had been on together two or three times prior. And now I'm thinking, what haven't we done? Well, everybody who goes to the movies, and remember, this is before Netflix and everything else, people went to the movie. I mean, before the pandemic, people went to the movies. It was a distinctive experience. And part of that was, what do you want? Are you just a standard person who wants the popcorn? Or do you want chuckles? Or do you want dots? Or do you want raisinettes? These are essential movie questions. And there happened to be a theater called the Guild Theater right across the street from 30 Rock. And it turned out that one of our production assistants, Vicky Frank, had a thing of chuckles in her purse. So she got the chuckles. And then we sent somebody across to get the dots at the Guild Theater. And the Ebert claimed that he could identify any chuckle, and we blindfolded him, and he did. He knew which one was green, which one was yellow. But it was even more impressive because Siskel claimed he could do the same thing with dots. And then at the end, I took two dots and squished them together. Yes. Like I squished together a green and a red to see if I could trip them up. And he rolled it around in his tongue and said, this is a combination dot. So their bona fides in terms of being movie mavens was further attested to by that performance.
0: Bob Costas, one of my all-time favorite guests that I have had the opportunity to interview. Hope to have him on this show at some point, but I wanted to revisit Bob Costas' memories of being a part of NBC's late night lineup after we had Bill Carter on the program last week. I figured this would be something fun to revisit and share. So thank you for taking this journey with me inside Joe Sibilia's vault. But coming up next, Lauren Tom joins me for an all new conversation right here on Nostalgia Tonight about the new season of Futurama, on which she is one of the voices, and also King of the Hill, which she is returning as a voice on. This is Joe Sibilia on Nostalgia Tonight on AM 970 The Answer. Don't go away. We'll be right back after this.

0: 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That's T, the number 2, T.org. Hello and welcome back to Nostalgia Tonight. This is your host, Joe Sibilia, on AM 970 The Answer. Joining me tonight is an actress who you have probably heard as the voice of Connie and Min on King of the Hill, Amy on Futurama. You've also seen her on Friends. Her name is Lauren Tom, and she is an actress with quite the storied career, and you can catch her on the new season of Futurama airing every Monday on Hulu. And season 15 of King of the Hill is also now streaming on Hulu. Lauren, a pleasure to talk with you tonight. How are you?
1: Sploosh, it's so good to be here, Joe.
0: It's so great to hear your voice. I'll tell you something, Lauren. I am a tremendous fan of yours, especially, you know, I have to say, I am one of those people who probably watched every episode of King of the Hill 5 times over and over. So,
1: oh, my God.
0: I know. So to say that it's a thrill to talk with you is not an understatement. Let me ask you, Lauren, you know, you come from a background of the stage. You did a lot of on-camera acting, and then later you transitioned into primarily voice acting. How did you first get cast on Futurama and on King of the Hill? Did that happen around the same time for you?
1: Yeah, it did happen around the same time. And King of the Hill was my first voiceover audition and job. And so I got to learn on the learn from my peers, because Pamela Adlon, who plays Bobby, was already kind of the queen of voiceover. And then for Futurama, so was Billy West and Maurice LaMarche and Tress MacNeille. They were already kind of the kings and queens of the voiceover world. So I really got to learn from the best. It was just such a fluke, I feel like, that my agent just sent me on those auditions like any other audition I'd go on. So, and then it turned out to be, you know, this part of my career that has never really stopped, even through all those. Remember back in 2007 and 8 when, like, everything kind of just came to a grinding halt. There was a writer strike, everything.
0: That's right.
1: And then also COVID, but never really stopped working because the voiceover world was just like a different bear. And so we were able to just keep working. It's been a real blessing in my life.
0: You know, it's interesting because when you do a voiceover for what they call adult animation, like The Simpsons or Family Guy or Futurama or King of the Hill, any of those shows, it seems that the voice actors always have a different, maybe a slightly more grounded approach. What have you found in doing voiceover? Do you find that to be true when you're doing an animated sitcom that is airing primarily for an adult audience?
1: Yeah, they're really two different worlds. And now, you know, like there have been more like celebrities that have entered into like the feature film world and animation. But I have to say that you really did hit on something. I'd say the animation actors are more grounded as people. Like, honestly, I've been doing this how many long? 30 years, and I don't think I've ever met one jerk in doing voiceover, which is kind of phenomenal, really. Everyone's so down to earth. It's very interesting. And then in the on-camera world, I really can't quite say the same thing. There have been different, like, egos that I've had to kind of, like, flow around in a zen way. You know, like, I'm just going to go over here. Yeah, so I'm not sure what that's about, but maybe it's just being like more undercover in the voiceover world, where like people don't always recognize, you know, me from my voice. Sometimes they do. Sometimes people will turn around and go, "Amy."
2: I hear your voice. I immediately recognize it. I hear the strains of Connie in your voice, and of course Amy as well. But in working in the world of animation, you have gotten to work with two of the all-time great animators of, I'd say, the last 35, 40 years at this point, Matt Groening and Mike Judge on Futurama and King of the Hill, respectively. How would you describe your working relationship with each of these creators and their approach to their shows?
1: Well, thank God it's been 30 years, because when I first met them, I was so shy around them because, to be honest, they're both shy as well. They're both these shy geniuses, I'd say. Matt has really become less shy, I think, over the years, and interfaces with, you know, at Comic-Con with the fans and just publicly much more easily than Mike Judge still does our cable reads on Zoom, and he's just much more pulled in. He's so freaking adorable. I can't. They both are. They're both very kind people. And I'll tell a little story that at Comic-Con last year, Mike is, there's a part of him that is Hank. So he kept apologizing. So we would do these round table, like round robin interviews at the table. And a lot of times interviewers will ask the same question, right? And so it's very hard to come up with a different answer for each question when you want to tell the real answer, like the truth, right? So he kept saying, "I'm sorry, I just told this story to someone else," and then he would go ahead, and I told him on the side, I said, "Mike, you really don't have to apologize every time." And he goes, "It just feels so weird." I said, I know, but it's okay. But he just couldn't stop doing it. He just kept apologizing.
2: That's hilarious.
1: It's gotten much better.
2: No, that's amazing. And Mike Judge, of course, is also the voice, so we should clarify, of Hank Hill, the lead character in King of the Hill, in addition to creating the show and designing the characters. And he is he is quite a talent. He's up there with the likes of Seth MacFarlane and Matt Groening, for sure. Now, when, you know, and you just tuned in, we're talking with Lauren Tom. I should mention she is heard as Amy on Futurama, which is airing every Monday on Hulu. You don't want to miss that. Also, you can catch her in season 15 of King of the Hill, which is also streaming on Hulu. My goodness, you have taken over Hulu, Lauren. It's amazing. You should own a share of Hulu.
1: God.
2: I don't know.
1: I have like all these different families. I have my own family, and I have the Futurama family, the King of the Hill family, and the Hulu family. I feel very loved.
2: You are beloved, believe me. Yet when King of the Hill was brought back for a 14th season, it was met with just the most rapturous response that you can imagine for a revival, which is not all that common these days. And season 15 may be garnering even better reviews, if that's even possible. And it's so easy to do this wrong, and it seems like you all have done the new season's King of the Hill exactly the right way. But did you have any concerns or reservations when it was first announced and when you first heard about it? And have the new seasons of the show exceeded your expectations as an integral part of the series?
1: You know, I was a little bit nervous, for sure, but that didn't last long, because as soon as I read the first episode, I realized, like, these amazing writers we have, and on Futurama as well. And like, when you have good writing, all you have to do is say the words, really. You don't have to do anything extra. And so I just was so so excited and a little nervous that they aged us all up, because that is very uncommon to do for an animation series. And I think it really worked. And I think that King of the Hill has also been unusual in the sense that it was really the first animated series that the humor comes from the character, and it took its time more, in the sense of it's not like like a sitcom would be set up joke endlessly, like, right? Because
2: right.
1: The humor like took its time and came from the character's quirkiness and just trusted that more. So that was also very, it kind of changed the way that other shows, you know, were written too. So I thought that was pretty cool.
2: Now, I have to ask you, in our remaining moments, not only have you appeared as characters in cartoons by Matt Groening with Futurama, Mike Judge, King of the Hill, but you were in the Broadway version of the Gary Trudeau comic strip, Doonesbury. Did you get to work with Gary Trudeau on the Broadway version of his comic strip? And why didn't it become an instant classic, do you think, like a show like Your Good Man Charlie Brown, which we still see to this day?
1: Oh, man. You know, that's so interesting that you brought that up. That was really a fun show to work on. Gary is also a very shy genius. Oh, my gosh. I worked with so many. And I, you know, Doonesbury was like a very, it started off Broadway. I'm not sure it ever should have moved to Broadway, to be honest, because it was this funky, quirky little show, and people who, you know, liked the comic strip, it was written for them. So it wasn't really this big, broad commercial endeavor the way that a lot of Broadway musicals were. We had Elizabeth Swatos as our composer, and she's also kind of like more on the experimental, you know, world. So I think it just probably was. I think if it had stayed on Off-Broadway, it'd still be running today.
2: Well, Lauren, we will look forward to hearing you on Futurama every Monday on Hulu. A pleasure to talk with you as always, and thank you so much for joining me tonight. I really appreciate it. I'm a big fan.
1: Thanks, Joe. Thank you.
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Welcome back to Nostalgia Tonight. 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And before we go, I wanted to talk about today being a very special day. Today is National Roller Coaster Day. I don't know if you knew this, but it's celebrated annually, August 16th. And today marks the date back in 1898 when Edwin Prescott received a patent for the first vertical loop roller coaster. And I have to tell you, it took me years to work up the courage to go on the big roller coasters at Dorney Park. I was the type of kid who liked some of the smaller rides, like the Tilt-A-Whirl, the antique cars that went around in a circle, the carousel that went around in a circle. Anything that went in a circle, basically, I enjoyed. But if it went in a circle upside down, like the loop on a roller coaster, I wasn't going anywhere near it. But eventually, as I got older, I started going on them, and I developed a real fondness for thrill rides. Now, I haven't been on rides in a long time, but I went to Dorney Park last about, I'd say, 7 or 8 years ago. And I remember when I went and I went on a few of the rides, I remember it really hit me going on some of the more extreme rides. That is one of the few things that it's hard to remain nostalgic for, because as you get older, despite your yen to go on these rides, you find that your body doesn't necessarily keep up with the thrill rides the way they did when you were 10 or 15 or even 20 years old. So it would be interesting to find out how I'd be able to handle some of the roller coasters at Dorney Park, because that's one of the things that really makes me nostalgic, are going on those rides. I have to say, I went one of the last times I went to Dorney Park, I went with my friend Bradley Clark, who has been on this show. He's the host of the Game Show podcast. And Bradley wants to go on all of the water rides when he goes. When we went, he had to go on every single water attraction at Wild Water Kingdom, which is the adjoining water park that is part of Dorney Park. And he goes on every water slide. I have to go on all these things with him. Finally, when we go over to the regular Dorney Park amusement park with the majority of all of the, we'll call them dry rides, you know, water them up, I have him go on the Tilt-A-Whirl.

0: They have the whip, or the whip, as some call it, that dates back to 1920. And then there's the Thunderhawk wooden roller coaster, which also dates back to the 1920s. And let me tell you, it's well-maintained. It's a great ride. But you can see how far engineering has come with regard to roller coasters that are made out of steel and are just much more modern, because that ride, not only is it fast, it is rickety. You feel every movement in that ride. But that is one thing that truly does make me nostalgic tonight on National Roller Coaster Day. Nostalgia tonight is the roller coaster ride that is the Thunderhawk at Dorney Park. And maybe I'll have to go to Dorney Park before the year is out and pay a visit to some of the rides that really made my childhood all the more fun and exciting. But that's just about all the time we have tonight for Nostalgia Tonight. My very special thanks to Lauren and Tom for joining this evening on the program. And thank you to Bob Costas all the way back in 2022 for talking to me on the Friars Club podcast. It was so nice to revisit that archival interview and reflect on what has changed and what hasn't changed in some ways in late night television with Mr. Bob Costas. Until next Sunday night at 10 o'clock, this is Joe Sevilla signing off for Nostalgia Tonight on AM 970, The Answer.
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6: News this hour from Town Hall. I'm Jason Walker. Hurricane Lala skirting Hawaii's Big Island without making landfall and is weakening after lashing the region with very strong winds and drenching rain. And officials in Indiana say at least 7 people have died during days of very heavy rain and flooding. Victims include a small child and 6 adults. In the meantime, forecasters say southern Indiana may get more heavy rain overnight, well into Monday. Democratic socialists racking up some wins in primaries by claiming to represent working class Americans, but a closer look suggests the movement is driven by a very different crowd.
7: A recent New York Times column notes that just 4% of DSA members hold working class jobs, while 80% of members over the age of 25 have college degrees. It also found that recent DSA-backed candidates perform stronger in highly educated counties, not working class areas. The group's agenda includes higher taxes on the wealthy, policies advancing transgender ideology, and defunding the police, positions critics argue are far removed from the priorities of many blue-collar voters.
6: That is Bernie Bennett reporting.

0: Reporting from Washington. Top dog in the Big Apple, backing a measure that critics say could hit consumers really hard in the pocketbook. Here's Ken Lohrman with more on that story.
1: Mayor Mamdani supports the so-called Delivery Protection Act, which would force Amazon to directly hire delivery drivers and warehouse workers now employed through independent contractors. Opponents say the move would wipe out small delivery businesses, boost Amazon's labor cost, and drive up prices. One study estimates the average household could pay hundreds more each year, while unions stand to gain. Critics call it another socialist policy, making life less affordable for New Yorkers. Ken Lohrman reporting.
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4: You got to go to Michael's Brooklyn for the greatest Italian meal I think that you will ever have. 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And not to mention the pastas, arrabbiata sauce, the puttanesca sauce, the marinara sauce. You got to go to Michael's of Brooklyn. And then if you see it in your supermarket, and you will around the country, you pick up Michael's of Brooklyn, you're not going to believe how good it is. Michael's of Brooklyn, Avenue R in Nostrand in Brooklyn, New York. Call 718-998-7851. 718-998-7851. 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

0: What's happening, everybody? It's another Al Gattullo Craft Beer Cast on AM 970. The Answer. I would have come in about 10 seconds ago, but of course, I turn on the mic and I don't hear my voice. And why? Because I don't have the fader up. It kind of, you know, that kind of has to happen. Otherwise, you don't get to hear my voice and you get to hear Larry Basillo playing the guitar there, a Brazilian guitarist. She's going to be in town in October, I think. I might have to go check her out. She's really, really good. Heavy, light, you know, she's all over the place, but really, really good stuff. All right, we have a jam-packed show for you tonight. Coming up in 20 minutes, Chris Fornari, the Senior Director of Communications for Athletic Brewing, is going to join me on the program. Big announcement. Football fans, I think, are going to love, and some more with Chris, too, we'll get into. But we were supposed to have him on last week, but they decided to move things around and do the announcement this week. So we will have him on the program this week. And then in 30 minutes, Johnny Ifrigan from Night Glow Brewing is going to be on to talk about the opening of his new Los Angeles location, but also two more spots in New York that are going to be opening in Manhattan, east side and west side, in the Village. You want to check it out. I taped this interview with Johnny a couple of weeks ago, but I'm excited for Johnny. And it's a great, you know, Night Glow in Brooklyn, Night Glow in L.A., and it's just, it's really cool. I love Johnny. I love what Johnny does. I love his whole concept of everything being on a lucre pour. I love that he's trying to use whatever the state that he's in, he's trying to use all New York ingredients. In L.A., it's going to be a little bit different, but he's trying to source his ingredients locally as much as he possibly can. And that, you know, it's a circle. It helps everybody at the end of the day, which is great. So you'll want to stick around for those two interviews. But we do have news to get to, and there's plenty of it. And I want to thank Chris O'Leary from Brew York for bringing this one to my attention. So the Red Cross and others have been talking about that there is a major blood shortage across the United States. And I myself have not donated blood, and I probably should. I should probably go with my son one day, and you know they have a thing right in town where you can go. They do it periodically where you can donate blood. Well, the New York blood, what is this? Is it blood? You know what? Let me make sure I get this properly, because otherwise I'm going to feel like an idiot if I don't. This is the New York Blood Center. So Blood for a Brew is back. It is a month-long event. It is the entire month of August. Breweries and coffee shops across the area coming together to support the critical need for blood donations. When you join the New York Blood Center to donate, you'll receive a voucher for a discounted or free beer or coffee from a local business. 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It's nybc.org to find a brewery or coffee shop in New York that is offering a free beer or coffee. I'll clip the link and I'll post it on X. You can follow me there at Al Gattullo. And it'll give you a list of places. Now, I believe this is only for New York. Chris had pointed out it was for the tri-state, but I don't believe in New Jersey that even with all the changes with the ABC, you cannot give away a free beer for donating blood. They had an exemption during the vaccination portion during the pandemic where New Jersey sort of looked the other way and let breweries do this, but I believe that was never codified. So in New Jersey, that can't happen, but in New York, there's plenty of places, obviously, that are offering this, which is really cool. And when you're donating blood, you're helping to save a life, which could be your own. So there you go. Donate a pint of blood. What does it take? 20 minutes? You know, half hour, whatever it is. You donate some blood. Boom, you get a discount, a discounted beer or coffee, or even a free beer or coffee. Really cool. And you're helping people out, which is awesome. Here's something I was going to touch on it last week and I didn't because I wasn't sure what was going on here. But apparently the Brewers Guild has teamed up, the Brewers Guild of New Jersey, mind you, has teamed up with Argos Farm, for their first ever beer fest. It's Brews, Blooms, and Tunes. It's a beer fest at Argos Farm. Do I have the date? See, of course I write everything down, but do I actually put the date on there? No. This is not good. These are the things that annoy me. Let's see if, skip verification. Come on. Let's go. I tried to, yes, follow link. Come on, let's go. I want to follow the link. Thank you. All right, Brews, Blooms, and Tunes. This is taking place Saturday, August 29th at Argos Farm from 3 to 8 p.m. There's a general admission ticket, which is $45. The designated driver ticket is $15. Argos Farm is, where is it? Okay, it says Beer Fest, Argos Farm. Of course, they don't have a location. Well, do a search for, you know what? I'm going to do the search for you. Argos Farm. It is 1250 Lacey Road in Forked River, New Jersey. Here's the breweries that are going to be there. Alternate Ending, Icarus, Twin Elephant, Tall Oaks, Manafurkin, Brick City, Wild Air, Last Wave, Heavy Reel, Skinny Flowers, Erratic Fermentations, always a good time, Bolero Snort. So again, this is 3 to 8 p.m. It's Saturday, August 29th. General admission is $45. The designated driver ticket is $15. I believe, if I am not mistaken, there will be a corn maze. There's a full barbecue menu for purchase, live music throughout the day. Your admission also includes access to all the eateries and the farm market. And if you don't want to sample the beer, you grab the designated driver ticket. You'll have access to everything except the beer, obviously. And it's a whole lot of fun. So there you go. And this is something that is being done in conjunction with the Brewers Guild of New Jersey. So that is pretty awesome. Now, if you are a dog owner, National Dog Day is coming up on, I believe this is Wednesday, August 26th. And Dogfish Head is sponsoring an event that's really cool. So here's from their press release. Ever notice that some dogs and their humans look suspiciously alike? This National Dog Day, we're bringing the wonderfully weird bond between pups and their people to center stage with our first ever dog and owner look-alike contest in Brooklyn. Join them at Industry City on August 26th for an evening of dog-friendly fun, celebrity judges, including Big Boy, Jackie, Lumi, and Piper, giveaways, great drinks, and a chance to be crowned New York City's most matching human and hound duo. Bonus, the winning pair will score a dog-friendly getaway to coastal Delaware, Dogfish swag, treats, trophies, and more. If you think you got what it takes to be best in show, come prove it. 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The promotion is open only to legal U.S. residents, except those of Rhode Island and Alabama, who are at least 21 years of age at the time of entry. The promotion begins at 5 p.m. Eastern, Wednesday, August 26th. 2026 ends at 8 p.m. Eastern on Wednesday, August 26, 2026. 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Full official rules and prize breakdown. 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And yes, I am 21 years of age. I just want to make sure what the prize is here. Winner, you have to be, yes, you have to be there. There's some documents. The grand prize. Listen to this. This is a great grand prize. 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The prize value is up to $4,000. That's pretty awesome. The second prize is you get a gift certificate to a 1 year subscription to Bark Box's monthly services, one swag bag of Dogfish Head branded giveaways, and one trophy and medal combo. The approximate retail value of the second prize is $515. And one third prize will be awarded, consisting of one swag bag of Dogfish Head branded giveaways and one trophy and medal combo. The retail value of the third prize is up to $225. So think about that. If you win best of show, you get a 3 night stay in Delaware at the Dogfish Inn. You get a Wolf Pack add-on package for your dog, obviously. You get a gift card to Dogfish Head for $250. Spend it however you want. Food, beer, you know, whatever. One transportation stipend, $1,000. They're covering the cost of your transportation down there, whether it's gas, whether it's a train, a bus, whatever. A year's worth of Dogfish Head beers and cocktails, the cash equivalent equating to a case of beer and a case of cocktails per month. That's delivered via an Amex gift card. You get a swag bag, you get a trophy and medal combo, and you get dog bark treats. I mean, how great is that? That's a pretty cool deal. If you have a dog and you're the owner of a dog, I mean, listen, I would love to enter this contest. I'm not going to, simply for the fact that that is the same night that we will be doing the we will be giving out the medals for New Jersey breweries who have placed first place in the inaugural beer judging competition for the Brewers Guild of New Jersey. So, yeah, I won't be able to go, but if you have a dog and want to enter this, this is pretty cool, and it's free to attend. All right, when we come back after a short break, my good friend Brian Kulbacki at Departed Souls has come out with the world's first gluten-free, non-alcoholic pumpkin spice latte ale. We'll get into all the details and Gary Monteroso's weekly segment with us on the Al Gattulo Craft Beer Cast, easy for me to say, on AM 970, The Answer. You know, if you want the best homemade Italian food, then you've got to get to Michael's of Brooklyn. 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
0: 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Welcome back to the Al Gattulo Craft Beer Cast on AM 970, The Answer. We got a jam-packed show for you tonight. We've got to get into a bunch of different things here. But coming up in just a little bit, Chris Fornari, the Senior Director of Communications for Athletic Brewing. He will join me. Big announcement. Football fans, I think we're going to love, especially if you're a fan of the Giants and Jets, and some more with Chris as well. In 20 minutes, Johnny Ifrigan will take us from Nightglow take us from New York, Brooklyn, where he's based, out to L.A. His opening of his L.A. location is coming up very, very soon. We'll get into it with Johnny in just about 20 minutes from now. But right now, let's get our weekly segment in with our good friend from Beverage Chronicles, Gary Monteroso.
3: I'm Gary Monteroso for the Al Gattulo Craft Beer Cast. There are encouraging signs for craft beer, even as overall volume is down about 4% this year. The Brewers Association reports that 54% of surveyed breweries are growing, up from 49% last year. And in retail, IPA remains a powerful driver, with every top 30 craft brand posting gains coming from the style. Meanwhile, draft continues to give lagers, wheat beers, and other styles a chance to shine. Craft beer's path forward may be evolving, but there are still plenty of reasons for optimism.
0: All right. Well, thank you, Gary, for that. We do appreciate it. But right now, let us dive into some more news here before we have to wrap it up, because we've got some things to talk about. So Wet Ticket Brewing, one of my favorite places to have a beer over on Main Street in Rahway, they're doing a books and beers swap, or not beer swap, but more of a book swap, on Thursday, August 20th from 5 to 8 p.m. Head over to Wet Ticket Brewing on Main Street in Rahway, New Jersey for a casual book swap. Bring gently used books, browse the selection, and take home something new you'd like to read. A night of good books, good beers, and good company. Cool stuff. They're doing. They're also doing a luau. Actually, that would be this coming Saturday is the luau, and I will be there. They're going to have a Jimmy Buffett-based band. They'll have a food truck there. It's out back in the beer garden. I think it's from 6 to 9:30. They're doing all of that. I will be there. So if you're in the area, stop by. Have a beer with me. And dress in luau-type wear, which will be really cool. Dogfish Head, we mentioned in our last break about the dog event they're doing at Industry City. But they're also releasing a new beer brewed in collaboration with Cream Magazine. It's the official beer of rock and roll. America's only rock and roll magazine, Cream Magazine. Boy, howdy. It's a 5.5% ABV American Cream Ale inspired by the publication's iconic milk bottle mascot with the same name. The Boy, howdy mascot first appeared back in 1969 in the magazine's second issue, quickly took on a life of its own, featured on merchandise worn by everyone from John Lennon to Axl Rose, as well as printed on a fake beer can. That Boy, howdy beer can was used as a prop in photo shoots, including those featuring folks like Queen, Rick James, Kiss, Iggy Pop, and more. Now, after nearly 60 years of non-existence, with the help of Dogfish Head, Boy Howdy, a drinkable reality, it is making its way to shelves across the Mid-Atlantic region right now. Kudos to them for putting out that beer. Lawson's Finest, speaking of non-alcoholic beers, they started exploring non-alcoholic beers 5 years ago as the boom kicked off. But as competitors' offerings began to roll out, Lawson's paused its non-alcoholic development. And CEO Adeline Drort told Brewbound, especially knowing that this NA is designed for our fans, we wanted to make sure the aroma is really fresh, hop forward, and had stone fruit. And then going into the flavor, we wanted to make sure you could taste the hop build and you could taste that it's an IPA. Now Lawson's believes it has that product. Sippin', a non-alcoholic IPA rolling out across all 12 of its markets starting this past week. Year of Innovation is the latest release sipping from Lawson's after a one-year launch hiatus, with this year's additions ranging across the ABV spectrum. So kudos to Lawson's for getting a non-alcoholic beer out there. And Chris Monahan, if you're listening, I want to try one of those, so we'll have to meet up. Yards Brewing. This is the big one of the big breaking news stories. Philadelphia's largest independent craft brewer is set to be acquired by B3 Beverage Company. It's a contract manufacturing company. We've talked about B3 before. Deal expected to close later this month after the necessary PLCB approvals. Purchase price not disclosed. B3 Beverage will assume Yard's existing debt, provide additional capital. The company invested $6.2 million into Yard's in November to help pay down debt and provide working capital. Yard's founder, Tom Kehoe, the brewery's existing team expected to remain with the company with no disruption to operations or change to the brand at all. Yard's became part of B3 Beverage back in June of last year. Alongside Bald Birds Brewing and Connecticut's Two Roads Brewing, the company's created the business to provide contract manufacturing and packaging services while maintaining their individual brands, but now B3 is going to take over full control over Yards Brewing. So there you go. Some news out of Pennsylvania. Finally, Departed Souls, my good friend Brian Klubacki, who works his tail off, ladies and gentlemen. And if you have not been to his brewery in Jersey City, you should absolutely go. He got hit with a massive flood in his building a couple weeks ago. I won't get into that, but he did release the world's first gluten-free non-alcoholic pumpkin spice latte ale back on Thursday, the 6th of August, which followed up on the success of Nunna IPA, the world's first non-alcoholic India pale ale brewed with 100% gluten-free ingredients. So pumpkin spice latte is out now. It's at the tasting room at 150 Bay Street in downtown Jersey City. When Departed Souls was first created and founded, Brian Klubacki's best friend, Chris Ward, was diagnosed with celiac disease in 2009. The brewery was basically started in memory of him. We've talked about this before. So back in February of this year, February 21st, tragedy struck the Klubacki family again. Katerina Sirienko, the 29-year-old wife of Brian's little brother, Kevin, passed away unexpectedly from adult-onset Still's disease. AOSD is a rare inflammatory disease that attacks the entire body, but is only fatal in fewer than 3% of cases. Katerina had been married to Kevin for less than a year, and her parents and sister live in Ukraine. And Brian had said here in a quote, "Our brewery was laughed at when we were the first in the state to focus on gluten-free beer. We put the first gluten-free pumpkin beer in cans in the world. There was no question we had to be the first to put a non-alcoholic PSL in cans too, pumpkin spice ale in cans." And Katerina, he said, sought out gluten-free non-alcoholic options so she could do everything her friends could do, and there were none out there. "Our Nunna lineup is brewed in her memory so that she will live on and give joy to people battling her affliction and others or just choose to live that lifestyle. And unlike most diseases that target one organ or system, AOSD turns the immune system against itself, generating constant unchecked inflammation even when there is no infection to fight and no injury to heal. There's no single test to identify, no uniform treatment. Lifestyle changes, unique treatment plans that must constantly be checked and adapted is all that exists." So the ale is available on draft and in cans at Departed Souls. And Departed Souls urges consumers to check with their doctor if consuming Nunna non-alcoholic beers is right for you before consuming. The brewery also hosted its second annual golf outing about 2 weeks ago with proceeds to benefit rare disease research. First iteration of the outing raised $5,000 for breast cancer research. You can get more information at jerseycity.beer for more information on Departed Souls. However, News 12 did the story on this, and a bunch of outlets picked it up. And Kurt Sieglin and the weather guy, Dave Curran, they were having a little banter back and forth. And Dave Curran, the weather guy, decided to make fun of the beer because it was non-alcoholic. And you know what? That's totally wrong. It's trash. If you don't know enough about the beer, you didn't bother reading the press release, then maybe you should keep your mouth closed. That's all I'm going to say. I could say a lot more, but I won't. Because Brian told me that News 12 reached out to him this past Wednesday and apologized. They actually called him and apologized. So kudos to you, News 12, for doing the right thing by apologizing. But honestly, it should have never gotten to this point. This is a serious thing, and what Brian does is fantastic work, and more people should be supporting him. And a news organization like that should not be making fun of what he is trying to do to bring to this world. When we come back after a short break, Chris Frenari, the Senior Director of Communications for Athletic Brewing, joins me, and then Johnny Ifrigan for the remainder of the show. This is the Al Gattulo Craft Beer Cast on AM 970, The Answer. If you're looking for a place where tradition meets opportunity, let me tell you about Georgian Court University. Located 15 minutes from the Jersey Shore in Lakewood, New Jersey, Georgian Court offers a personalized, values-driven education that prepares you for real success. 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
0: 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Welcome back to the Al Gattulo Craft Beer Cast on AM 970 The Answer. Hope everybody is having a great weekend, wrapping it up and getting ready for Monday. And, you know, football obviously is right around the corner. Obviously, we've got some exhibition games, but the pro season is ready to start in just a couple of weeks. And my next guest, he's been with Athletic Brewing for a number of years now. If you haven't heard by now, Athletic is the number one non-alcoholic beer in America. They've taken the country by storm. They've been producing so many different styles. This time, they're taking their flagship beer and hitting the gridiron. More on that in just a moment. You can order the beer direct to your home at athleticbrewing.com. Let me welcome back to the Craft Beer Cast on AM 970 The Answer, the Senior Communications Manager for Athletic Brewing, Chris Frenari. Chris, how are you, my friend?
5: Al, I'm doing great. Thanks so much for having me.
0: Always. The big announcement earlier this week, Athletic Brewing is now the official non-alcoholic beer of the Giants, the Jets, and MetLife Stadium. First of its kind in the NFL. How did this deal come together?
5: Yeah, well, we are the proud non-alcoholic beer partner of MetLife Stadium, the Giants, and the Jets. We're super excited about that. You know, I wish it was my story, but I'll try to do my best job retelling Bill's story. Bill Schufelt, our co-founder, you know, he was actually going to Giants games in 2019, and they had invited him to, you know, do some sampling, and it was a very lightweight partnership, a few kiosks. And he told me this week that he was actually going around and buying up every single beer himself at the time and trying to give it away to people in the stadium. And nobody wanted it at the time. This was back in 2019. So this is a real full circle moment for us to become a proud non-alcoholic beer partner and, you know, have our beer at hundreds of touch points throughout the stadium. And hopefully Bill won't have to buy every one this time.
0: That's awesome. Now, two beers will be available this season. They'll be in 19.2-ounce cans, Run Wild IPA and Upside Down Golden Ale. Why were these two chosen? And depending on sales, will more cans be offered next season, more varieties?
5: Yeah, right now it's just our Run Wild IPA and Upside Down, as you mentioned, in the 19.2-ounce Tallboy cans. These are our top two selling beers. These are, you know, the ones that consumers can find most easily, on game day and for live music events and other non-football events. You know, these are going to be the most popular offerings that fans are looking for. But never say never on adding some additional styles, as the partnership evolves and things continue to develop. You know, that's something that's happened, in other partnerships like our Arsenal partnership over in the UK, where we start with our flagships and then introduce other offerings. So I'd say the door is always open for things like that.
0: Well, we're talking with Chris Fornari, the Senior Communications Manager for Athletic Brewing. For more info on everything that Athletic does and to order the beer, head over to athleticbrewing.com. Ships right to your home. We're here on the Al Gattulo Craft Beer Cast on AM 970. The Answer. Now, there is talk of doing sampling sessions at the stadium during select Giants and Jets home games. Will former players, alumni of the teams be taking part as spokesman for the product?
5: So we don't have official spokespeople from the teams, but never say never on having some of these legends or alumni appear at different activations. You know, I think that's something we could easily see happening, either, you know, pregame or maybe making retail appearances, those sorts of things. Candidly, a lot of the details are, you know, still kind of being worked on. We're trying to even decide which games we're going to be showing up to sample at. So, once all those details get sorted out, we'll definitely be updating our fans on social media, through our newsletters, all that.
0: Excellent. And to be clear, the beer is not just going to be available at Giants and Jets games. It will also be available during any of the other events that MetLife Stadium holds, correct?
5: Yeah, MetLife Stadium is, you know, one of the premier entertainment venues in the country, in addition to hosting two professional football teams, as you know. So we will be available at non-football events as well.
0: All right. We're talking with Chris Fornari, the Senior Communications Manager for Athletic Brewing. Big new partnership with MetLife Stadium and the Giants and the Jets, putting in Athletic Brewing inside the stadium. The two beers that will be available during the season, Run Wild IPA, Upside Down Golden Ale. You can get those in stovepipe cans, 19.2 ounces. We're here on the Al Gattulo Craft Beer Cast on AM 970, The Answer. Chris, looking at various reports over the last several months, non-alcoholic beers are certainly getting a bigger push at large and even small venues, because I've noticed it in a bunch of different places. Is it because of changing habits from older folks? Maybe they've had a couple in the parking lot, they want to ease back. Or is it the younger drinkers that are pushing for more of these non-alcoholic options that venues like MetLife Stadium are now going to be selling?
5: Yeah. Athletic is actually sold, officially at over, 250, 300 venues nationwide. So, you know, we're seeing the increased demand for non-alcoholic beers at these locations. I think just the fan experience, whether it's live music or live sports, is totally changing, and consumers really do want a great tasting non-alcoholic option. They may start, you know, drinking at the tailgate and want to taper off as the game goes on. Right. I think there's a lot of people who are, especially with MetLife, driving to the stadium. Right. So there's a lot of reasons why this makes sense. In terms of demographics, we are seeing, you know, an increased interest in products from Gen Z and millennial consumers. We're also seeing the consumer base get more diverse. So those are all great positive signs for the category. More people are entering the category. Younger consumers are really excited about non-alcoholic beer. So that's something we're really excited about. And I will also add that a lot of the growth that we're seeing is coming from the on-premise. So, you know, your traditional liquor stores and package stores, there's still plenty of growth happening there, about 18% growth off-premise last year. But in the on-premise, you know, we're seeing over 40% growth in that channel, and that's where Athletic has a leading share, 38% of market share of the non-alcoholic beer category on premise.
0: Yeah, it definitely makes sense, because from personal experience, I'll drink in the parking lot, and then when I go in, I usually just stop completely because I know I have to drive home. But it's nice to be able to have that option, and there have been times over the last several years where I've said, oh, hey, Athletic Brewing's here, you know what, I'm going to grab one of those, because I can still feel like I'm a part of hanging out with everybody, and I don't necessarily have to drink just water. I can have something that's non-alcoholic, which is always a good option. All right, Chris, last question for me here. Obviously, the goal is to get beers into as many places as possible. MetLife, a huge spot, and you guys also did a deal with the San Francisco Giants. Is the next step locally maybe Madison Square Garden here?
5: I wish I had a great answer for you there. Shout out to the Knicks for their incredible season,
0: right?
5: This past season. But, I think we do have some beer served at Madison Square Garden, if I'm not mistaken. Mm. You know, certainly not to the same level as what we've got here with MetLife. I think at the end of the day, it's all about the fan experience, right? You want to be able to walk from your seat to a, retail kiosk in any stadium or venue and grab the products that you are most excited about.
0: Right.
5: And so our job is to make that as easy as possible. And, sometimes we're only available at a handful of locations in these venues. And, obviously we'd love to be able to be served at every single kiosk in a stadium. So we're working on that at venues across the country, and I'm sure you'll hear more from us over the coming, months and years on that front.
0: To be continued. My guest has been Chris Funari, the Senior Communications Manager for Athletic Brewing. For more info on the new deal with MetLife and the Giants and Jets, and to order the beer ships directly to your door, just go to athleticbrewing.com. Chris, thanks so much for giving me a few minutes. All the best on everything with Athletic Brewing, and I'll see you soon.
5: Thanks so much, Al.
0: You got it. Up next, Johnny Ifrigan from Night Glow Brewing joins me to talk about his new spot opening in Los Angeles. That's right. All the details are next on the Al Gattulo Craft Beer Cast on AM 970 The Answer. 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

0: Welcome back to the Algatulo Craft Beercast on AM 970, The Answer. And my next guest on this program, he has been he's been on the program before, obviously. And I first introduced you guys to Nyklo Beer. It's got to be at least 3 or 4 years ago. And he is the co-owner and lead brewer for this spot in Brooklyn. Not only makes great craft beer, but they have coffee up front as well. That's called Dayglo. The beer is called Nyklo. But here's something even cooler. If you live in the Los Angeles area, Nyklo is going to be opening soon. That's right, 843 North Spring Street in Los Angeles. More info at Nyklo, that's N-I-T-E, glowbeer.com. So let me welcome back to the Craft Beer Cast on AM 970, The Answer, Johnny Ifrigan. Johnny, how are you, man? Long time.
1: Good to see you, Al. I mean, good to hear from you, Al.
0: Yes, sir. So as we record this right now, you are out in California getting set to open the new spot. So what's the time frame here on this new spot, and how did this opportunity present itself to you?
1: Sure, definitely. You know, through all the work we did in Bushwick in New York City, I think creating this sort of all-day concept of a sort of a small microbrewery and coffee shop focused on, you know, regional ingredients, you know, coffee being all about single origin,
0: right?
1: Beer being, you know, very industrial and, you know, sort of ingredients coming from kind of the same sources. We try to, like, you know, mimic the coffee world here in New York. And I think some people really noticed that in L.A. And, you know, Dayglo had built quite a reputation here in Los Angeles over 8.5 years now. Right. And so, yeah, there was a great opportunity in the Chinatown neighborhood, which is an incredible neighborhood here in downtown Los Angeles. And lots of great breweries, lots of great coffee, lots of great food, culture, history. And, yeah, we got our offer we couldn't refuse, and it was an opportunity to open both again in the same location and kind of just continue that. But now this time using West Coast ingredients,
0: right?
1: You know, with the same recipe, same beers, but just to kind of show that, hey, you know, where things grow matter, you know, farmers matter, where, mm-hmm. where the ingredients grow matters. And so, yeah, it's been really great.
0: So let me ask, yeah. So Dayglo had already been established, the coffee part of it had already been established out in California, and people were familiar with your work. This is just sort of, you're opening a second location, but this time you're adding the beer to it, correct?
1: Yes, that's correct. Yeah, so every location that exists in L.A. currently is just a Dayglo, but this will be the first Nyklo.
0: Got it.
1: In Los Angeles. Yeah, and we're looking to open... again, on my birthday, apparently, which is August 25th. So it'll be that week is the goal. You know, I've been out here brewing beer, trying to get, you know, as many beers as we can ready without, you know, rushing anything. And, so yeah, we're really excited. Lots of great people we're working with out here. And, I've been getting to know the neighborhood and, everybody seems really excited. It's been a long time coming. So.
0: Yeah, no, it's awesome. Now, you mentioned in New York, you use all New York ingredients for your beers, and you mentioned about how you're going to be doing the same thing in California. But does California have enough to sustain you that you're able to use all California ingredients, or do you have to bring some stuff in from the outside?
1: Yeah, so, I mean, yeah, obviously some of this can get a little bit tricky, right, as far as, you know, when it comes to the barley and the malted barley and adjuncts, we've been really fortunate here in California. There's a company called Admiral Maltings out of Alameda that is fantastic. Ron Silverstein and his whole team, Kim, and they've been so amazing. And so there is a really great history with that. But then, you know, the hops, you know, I know that there are hops growing in Northern Cali, but you know, the opportunity to work with indie hops in Oregon, they grow a lot of stuff. You know, they have estate grown hops in Oregon. So it just kind of became a thing where it was like, well, you know, this isn't going to work every time, you know, in every state. And I think it's more just about like just trying to be as regional as possible. And, you know, just to show that, you know, the hops growing in New York, like a Cascade hop growing in New York versus a Cascade hop growing on the farm in Oregon for Indy, it does, you know, while there's a lot of similarities, there is a lot of differences and things that are, it's not good or bad. It's just
0: right.
1: Really cool. It's just, it expresses different characteristics. It could be more citrusy in the West Coast, and it could be a lot more tropical fruity in the East Coast.
0: Right.
1: Stuff like that.
0: Yeah, I mean, weather and other things and how it's cultivated, there it can all make differences in those hops no matter where you grow them. I mean, it's the same thing with fruit. An apple in California tastes different than an apple in New Jersey, let's say. I mean, that's common sense here. We're talking with co-owner and lead brewer Johnny Ifrigan of Nightglow Beer. Not only craft beer, but coffee as well. That's the day glow part. They're open every day at 11 a.m. in Brooklyn, but soon to come in Los Angeles, right around Johnny's birthday at the end of August. For more info, head over to nightglowbeer.com. We're here on the Al Catullo Craft Beer Cast on AM 970. The Answer, and the location in L.A. is 843 North Spring Street. Now, another thing I saw on your website, Johnny, is that you're expanding in Manhattan with two locations in the East and West Village. How did these places come to fruition?
1: Well, you know, lots of patience. We've been in Brooklyn and Bushwick over, you know, almost three. We're about to hit 3 years on my birthday.
0: Right.
1: And, you know, just a lot of time just trying to establish ourselves in Brooklyn, and then just kind of being patient, just kind of taking, you know, seeing what comes available and trying to take a different approach.
0: Okay.
1: You know, to be honest with you, we did not plan to have all these locations kind of open around the same time. It
0: right.
1: wasn't ideal, but yeah, I mean, these are in East Village and West Village. These are neighborhoods that we love, and it's just a different pace there. And yeah, we wanted something smaller, a little more intimate, and really kind of also so a way to kind of really transition from the coffee daytime to the nighttime, kind of more focus on the not just the beer service,
0: right.
1: but the cocktails and the wine, because we can do that in New York,
0: right.
1: With all New York distilled spirits. So,
0: right.
1: Yeah, we wanted to take this opportunity, whereas, like, Bushwick's definitely more, you know, tap room, cafe,
0: yeah.
1: Brewery. Environment.
0: Mm-hmm.
1: We wanted West Village and East Village to kind of like, you know, take it up a notch and turn it more into like a really nice experience for the nightglow side of things.
0: A little more elegant, as it were, right?
1: Yeah, a little more elegant, but still, you know, still friendly, still welcoming, still very, you know, not stuffy, just kind of like, hey, like, we're doing some really cool stuff here. We hope you enjoy, we hope you try it out, and just have fun, and you know, we're excited, and it's small spaces, so it's a little more intimate, a little more cozy.
0: Right.
1: So yeah, I think it'll be really fun to see how those do, and those should be open. Hopefully, we're shooting for beginning of September.
0: Okay.
1: Around September time, I would say is probably realistic.
0: Yeah, you know, the permits and government and all that stuff that always gets in the way. The locations, they're in the East Village. One is at 437 East 9th Street. The other one is in the West Village at 496 Hudson Street. It's exciting stuff, and I'm looking forward to visiting those locations. Now, are you going to be brewing? Will you be brewing beer at those locations, or are those just satellite shops where you're brewing the beer in Brooklyn and bringing it over to Manhattan?
1: The latter, correct. Yeah, we'll be brewing in Bushwick and then bringing it over to Manhattan. And, we have a farm license. So that's the beauty of, you know, this amazing license. We can have up to six locations in the state, and we can, you know, distribute our beer between those locations that we brew in Brooklyn. So it's great for me. You know, I get to brew beer, you know, right by where I live.
0: Now, see, New Jersey, if you're listening, New Jersey, this is why New York can have fun things and New Jersey brewers can't. This is why the people that are involved in New Jersey and in government need to make some changes so that they can be parallel to New York here. We're talking with co-owner and lead brewer Johnny Ifrigan of Nightglow Beer. Not only craft beer, coffee as well. They're open every day at 11 a.m. in Brooklyn, soon in the East and West Village, and in Los Angeles. East and West Village, hopefully in September. Los Angeles is looking like August. And then Johnny is planning this plot to take over the world with coffee and beer, which I love. For more info, you head to Nightglow, NITEGlowBeer.com. We're here on the Al Catullo Craft Beer Cast on AM 970. The Answer. Johnny, are all of these locations following the same theme with the beer being poured only on Luke Report taps, or are you going to do things differently?
1: No, you're right. Every single location, all the beers will be served on Luke or faucets. we are definitely toying with the idea of, you know, potentially adding the stout tip, the nitro stout tips to the, because Lucre does have the nitro stout option.
0: Right.
1: And these are just like, it's just the caps. And, you know, but intentionally serving that faucet, always having our Czech dark lager on there, you know, pouring with only 100% nitro and then using that cap. You know, definitely things that we were thinking about. But yeah, we still really, really love Lucre. We love what they've done and the culture they've built. And, my brother right now is in Tokyo, and it's amazing to see how the beer culture there with the sharp pour and the way they're pouring the beer. There's definitely interest in it. And I think it's finally starting to catch up with the coffee world. Really exciting.
0: You're right about that with the Japanese culture, because I've seen some videos from, I think it was Maira Kimura from Japa Cervecería. She was out there and showing how the different breweries, these very, very tiny small locations, brewing a beer and then serving it in a way that just makes the whole experience magical before the beer even gets to your lips. It is this magical experience, which I think is great. And I love the fact that you guys are taking advantage of this. Now, obviously, you've been bouncing back and forth from New York to LA, getting things prepared. Are you going to have a guy out in Los Angeles that'll be handling the day-to-day operations of the business, or are you going to have to be bi-coastal going back and forth to have to brew beer?
1: That would be crazy. No, this is funny. This is a question I get all the time. It's funny because my brother Tom and my cousin Philippe, they're my business partners in the business. You know, they come from the coffee world, hospitality, restaurants. So, you know, the beer manufacturing world is a little bit, you know, new to them, and they rely on me for this sort of like intel on it. And,
0: sure.
1: You know, while it would be really fun to be able to go back and forth, you know, to make the best liquid at the end of the day, our number one goal, no matter what, is the liquid matters. The liquid is number one. And so it wouldn't be ideal and it wouldn't work.
0: Right.
1: So luckily, we were able to hire someone. Their name is Cass Elkins. They come from Cellar Maker and Rare Barrel, so amazing experience.
0: Nice.
1: in the beer world. And also worked at Canyon Coffee in the production side. So just like a lot of great experience working in you know, both coffee and beer. And so, yeah, they'll be brewing here in Los Angeles. I will be coming back and forth from New York, though, in the beginning, just because,
0: sure,
1: you know, just really want to make sure that they're set up for success and that, you know, that way, you know, we can really grow both. And I think a lot of it's just communication. You know, luckily we live in a time where there's lots of, you know, there's Slack, there's Zoom, there's all kinds of things. And, but yeah, I think in the beginning I'll be doing a little bit of traveling back and forth, but you know, at the end of the day, still trying to make sure that at the end of that the liquid matters. And, you know, I've been really fortunate. I have to give a shout out to my buddy Adam, from Eckhart. He's the head brewer over there.
0: Right.
1: Since I've been in LA, he's been an amazing friend, and he's come into Nyclo, you know, once a week and just kind of doing some just checks on the beers we have in the tanks there. We have all lagers right now, just conditioning. So
0: nice.
1: It's nice to, you know, just to be able to kind of like let somebody help do that. So
0: yeah.
1: I appreciate all the support from the beer community in New York. They've been amazing. And everybody here in LA, they've been really excited. And so, yeah, to answer your question, we will have a lead brewer here. They're going to be great. And, yeah, just excited to then be able to then

0: and lead brewer, Johnny Ifrigan. He's of Night Glow Beer, not only craft beer, coffee too. That's the Day Glow side of it. They're open every day at 11 a.m. in Brooklyn. They'll soon be in the East and West Village in September. Los Angeles is coming up in August, right around Johnny's birthday, 843 North Spring Street in Los Angeles. That's the location. For more info, head over to niteglowbeer.com. Johnny, as always, thanks so much for joining me on the show tonight. I really do appreciate it.
1: Thanks so much for having me. I appreciate it. Thank you.
0: You got it. My thanks to everybody involved in the program, as well as my guest, Johnny Ifrigan from Night Glow Beer. Of course, the L.A. location opening soon, 843 North Spring Street in Los Angeles. And, of course, last but not least, the great Buddy Watson. I will be back Tuesday on the Joe Piscopo Show at 6 a.m. This has been the Al Gattulo Craft Beer Cast on AM 970 The Answer. Cheers, everybody.
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5: News this hour from Town Hall. I'm Jason Walker. Major storm hitting the Aloha State. Here's Donna Warder.
6: Lala skirted Hawaii's Big Island without making landfall as a hurricane, and now it's weakened to a tropical storm. But hurricane specialist Larry Kelly of the National Hurricane Center says Lala is still punishing the Big Island and drenching several of Hawaii's other islands.
7: Rainfall totals in excess of 30 inches have been reported on the eastern side of the island, of the Big Island. Damaging winds as well.
6: Tropical storm conditions have spread westward from Maui to Oahu and Kauai. Governor Josh Green says more than 60,000 households are without power. And three hospitals have switched to generator power. There's a search and rescue mission after flash floods swept several occupied homes off their foundations in Hawaii County. I'm Donna Water.
5: And officials in Indiana say at least seven people have died during days of heavy rain and historic flooding in the Hoosier State. Now, the victims include a small child and six adults. In the meantime, forecasters say southern Indiana could get some very heavy rain overnight and well into the day on Monday. President Trump praising gains in the crime crackdown across the United States.
8: The 2025 annual FBI crime report shows violent crime is down more than 9%, murder and robbery down more than 18%, and rape down more than 7% across the country. President Trump at an event celebrating law enforcement on Friday in Nassau County, Long Island.
9: Let's say they don't have good leadership, like Chicago has very bad leadership, but we have the numbers down because of what the federal government's doing. We get no credit for it because they said, well, we get no credit for it. They like to take all the credit, but everyone knows.
8: Laura Winters reporting.
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3: Thank you, Rob. Thank you, Noah. And thank you for tuning in today and every day. Every day we're here to learn together, hopefully be smarter together, hopefully have better health together, hopefully to be successfully treated and live a long and healthy and happy life. So I just want to talk about an article that was just published in the Times of London today. So it was published. If you have access to that, great. If not, we're going to talk about that for a few minutes. It's an article in the Times of London. It's written by Ben Spencer, the science editor for the Times of London, or the Sunday Times, and it's entitled, Quick Prostate Cancer Diagnosis. It depends how rich you are. And I'm quoting from Ben Spencer in the Sunday Times, poorer men are missing out on potentially life-saving intervention, according to data that's fueling calls for urgent national screening. This is in UK, but it's nothing different in the United States of America. Here we have a president of the United States, Joe Biden. He's been in and out of the White House for years. He was vice president for 8 years. He's president for 4 years. He was senator for nearly 40 years. He had access, basically nearly free access to health care. U.S. spent billions of dollars protecting him, and he flew 1.8 million miles on Air Force One, which cost about $1 billion. And for the last 14 years, we're told that he never had a PSA. We never had screening for prostate cancer. So if it can happen to Joe Biden, who's, by the way, a millionaire and a president and access to care, there was a medical office in the White House. He had to go a couple of doors away, and there was a medical office. If he didn't get screening, the Times of London is saying, well, it depends how rich you are. No, it depends what you know and how your loved ones advise you and how your doctor advises you. And I want to read from this article by Ben Spencer in the Sunday Times today. He writes that thousands of men are deprived areas are missing out from a timely diagnosis of prostate cancer. a national audit has found. Well, Mr. Spencer, it's not only deprived areas, unless you call 1600 Pennsylvania Avenue a deprived area. And in the UK, the National Prostate Cancer Audit published Thursday showed that men from the wealthiest part of England were twice as likely to be diagnosed with prostate cancer as the poorest men. And he went on to write, black men are twice the risk of prostate cancer. White men were diagnosed at far lower rates than expected. And campaigners said the data boosts the case for an urgent national prostate cancer screening program. And they're planning a publicity blitz in the coming weeks in an attempt to force the government to act. Well, again, to go back to the White House, remember, under Joe Biden and Obama, they diminished the role of screening for men with to be screened for prostate cancer, and they also diminished the role for women to get mammograms. So here you have in UK, this is 15 years after Biden and Obama went to the White House and diminished screening. Now the English are supporting it, and I think the fact that Joe Biden has prostate cancer stage 4 should be an emphasis that it's not only rich people or poor people, it's people that have access to care. And like we talk about every day on the radio, we accept Medicare, Medicaid, insurances. We accept most all insurances, Medicare, Medicaid. It's a matter of motivation. We're here every day advocating. And I think if UK had Dr. Lederman advocating like we have in New York, we'd have less prostate cancer deaths. And we're going to talk about that in just a minute on the death rate in the UK from prostate cancer. The authors of the study went on to say that men who lived in deprived areas are not so aware of prostate cancer, are less likely to ask for a PSA testing. See, if we find prostate cancer early, we can cure it. Okay, these are the authors of the study. Well, Joe Biden was not in a deprived area. Now, maybe he did not ask for prostate cancer screening, but certainly he knew other men who had prostate cancer. John Kerry, who ran for president and who was Secretary of State under Obama, certainly was known publicly to have prostate cancer. Sad to say, he had surgery. Surgery ends up with less successful treatment than our treatment. Surgery ends up with shortening of the penis, with impotence, lack of sexual abilities, and leakage of the urine. So surgery is not something that's so wonderful. But Joe Biden certainly knew about John Kerry, who was United States Senator, ran for president, was Secretary of State. So surely he knew that prostate cancer existed in men. And the authors of this article, Ben Spencer, go on to say that prostate cancer is the most common cancer in Great Britain, affecting 56,000 men each year and killing 12,000. Well, in America, it's killing 35,000, and it's affecting almost 300,000 men a year. The author goes on to say, if caught and treated early, virtually all men survive. But if it's not caught until the most advanced stage, 50% die within 5 years. And this audit in UK found that 25% of men diagnosed in 2022 lived in the 20% most affluent areas of England, whereas only 13% lived in the poorest 20%. So they're saying, obviously, that there's twice a chance of men in affluent areas in UK being diagnosed versus half that number in less affluent areas, the poorest areas. Well, in New York, if you're listening to the radio, or if your loved one or your wife or your girlfriend or your son or your uncle or your cousin or your coworker is listening now, they can go tomorrow to work or call you up now and say, hey, Bob or Bill or Juan or whatever your name is, what is your PSA? And if you don't know it, why don't you go see Dr. Lederman tomorrow and get a prostate check? We accept most insurances, Medicare, Medicaid. So many men come to us. I've personally treated 9,000 men for cure. And one of the most famous athletes in UK, it's an Olympic cyclist, Sir Chris Hoy, said in October last year that he had terminal prostate cancer. And he said he would never offer a PSA test, despite his father and his grandfather having prostate cancer. He's 49 years old, and he should have known if your father has prostate cancer and your grandfather has prostate cancer, hey, you should get checked. And as we talked about earlier, if you have one first-degree relative having prostate cancer, your chance of dying of prostate cancer is 71% higher than someone who does not have a family history. And the authors go on to say, if Sir Hoy was targeted with a cancer program earlier, his disease would have been picked up earlier before it was terminal, meaning stage 4 cancer. And the UK government is planning to meet next month to discuss whether there's enough evidence to suggest regular checks like breast cancer screening. In UK, women between the age of 50 and 53 are invited in for the first mammogram. Here it's even lower and should be lower. There's more and more cancer in younger people. There's a charity in UK, the Prostate Cancer Research Charity. It's leading the charge for screening. Screening especially for black men who have twice the risk of prostate cancer, men with family history, also looking for breast and ovarian cancer, men with inherited genetic mutations such as BRCA2 mutations. But most men who come do not have a family history and they do not have genetic abnormalities. Men with prostate cancer mainly do not have those factors. Men are men, and if you're a man, you have a significant risk of having prostate cancer. You should come and get checked. Like Joe Biden, he did not have, to the best of my knowledge, a family history of prostate cancer, but he went 14 years without a PSA or without screening, it was reported, and now he has a Gleason 9 cancer. Gleason 9 is one of the most aggressive cancers. Dr. Gleason made a scale of how prostate cancers looked under the microscope. He knew that not all prostate cancers were alike. He made a scale from 2, which is the best, least aggressive, to 10, which is the most aggressive. Joe Biden, our president, our 46th president, who had access to 747 wherever he wanted, and Secret Service and scores of care and billions of dollars spent on him, couldn't get a $5 PSA test. It's just ludicrous. And now our 46th president has a terminal cancer, and now he's getting radiation and hormone therapy. It was reported just this week. Well, had he come here years ago, he would have been most likely successfully treated. I met him on the street on Broadway, just up the street from our office, and I had assumed that he would have had prostate testing. If not, I would have asked him myself, Sir President Biden, have you had a PSA? Have you had colonoscopy? Have you had screening? Has your wife had a mammogram? Has she had a pap smear? Has she had colonoscopy? These tests should be done in every man. It shouldn't be rich men have one quality of care and poor men. It should be every man. And that's why we accept most insurances, Medicare, Medicaid. That's why we're on the radio every day. That's why the UK is, 30 years behind us. I've been on the radio actually now for 34 years talking about prostate cancer. If you want more information, we're happy to send you a booklet and DVD about prostate cancer. We have lots of information to send you. It's always best to meet in person to get screened. Don't be another victim with terminal prostate cancer like President Biden. We send and talk about it with complete respect and best wishes for President Biden and for every person, quite frankly. May be blessed by God for a long and healthy life. But there's no reason to miss prostate cancer in America. You and your loved ones are welcome here for screening, whether it's for colonoscopy, mammograms, prostate checks, whatever. If you have a new lump or bump or weight loss or new pain, you should be evaluated. 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
2: 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This is Rob Redstone here with Dr. Gil Lederman in the heart of New York City. We're just a few steps from the Radio Surgery New York Cancer Treatment Center on Broadway and 38th Street. 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He was the first in New York with fractionated brain radiosurgery, and he's the first in America and in the Western Hemisphere with body radiosurgery. 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
3: We're back. I want to talk about an example, just exactly what I was talking about a minute ago. A 54-year-old man, he's from Guyana, black man, he's an electrician, he's married, he has 9 children. He lives in Brooklyn, he has high blood pressure, diabetes, his PSA went to 5. Normal is considered 4, but you can have prostate cancer when your PSA is 1 or 2 or 3. His PSA went to 5, he had a biopsy, he had a Gleason 8 cancer. So he's seen by a urologist. He was waking up 4 times a night to urinate. We offered him medications to help with his urine. Remember, there are many men with prostate cancer have 2 separate issues. One is the cancer, and one is a urinary symptom. So they're really 2 separate issues, all caused by the prostate. Why do we treat that man? Well, we treat him to get him better, hopefully to be cured. But we also treat him to get his urination going. So he was urinating 4 times a night. His PSA rose to 5. He had a Gleason 8 cancer. His weight was 203 pounds. He was 5'11". He had no headaches. He was a smoker. Smoking increased the rate of prostate cancer. So if you're a smoker, stop it. And if you've never smoked, congratulations, don't smoke. Smoking causes so many diseases, illnesses, cancer, and otherwise, heart disease, throat cancer, lung cancer, esophagus cancer, bladder cancer, kidney cancer. Stop it. This man was a smoker. We advised him to stop smoking. So he had no family history, just like we were talking in a minute ago. He had no family history of prostate cancer. He had high blood pressure and diabetes. He had no prior treatment. His doctor wanted to do surgery on him for Gleason 8. We know with surgery for Gleason 8 cancer, the results are abysmal, about 23% success, meaning almost 80% of those men will relapse. And with surgery, most men end up impotent, losing their erections, losing urinary control, shortening the penis, and having a high rate of recurrence. So for this man, there's lots of reasons to stay away from surgery, but he did get a biopsy, which was a good thing, and then he came here, which was a better thing, and we talked about all the options, local, renal, systemic, combination, multimodality therapy, and he chose only our unique program in the stereotactic frame with brachytherapy here, and he's now cancer-free 8 years later. His PSA at the peak was 9.44 at a Gleason 8, and now his PSA is 0 8 years later. He's fully intact. His sex life works. His urinary life works. He's cancer-free with a Gleason 8 cancer. This man is not a VIP. He does not live on Fifth Avenue. He's an electrician born in Guyana. He's married with 9 children. He's not a rich man. But he's a man who came to 1384 Broadway, got all the information, chose, I believe, the best possible treatment, had the best possible treatment here, all outpatient, covered by his insurance. We accept most insurances, Medicare, Medicaid, and now his PSA is 0, cancer-free, living the life, doing what he wants, carrying on all his normal, manly functions. This is the work that we do every day at 1384 Broadway, Broadway and 38th Street in the heart of New York City. I want to talk about a man who I saw 6 years ago. He came to us with a Gleason 6 cancer. He had a PSA 7, so his PSA was going up. He had 12 cores, so 12 little needles went in his prostate. 4 of those 12 were positive. He had a stage T1C prostate cancer. He had our unique program and has done well. His PSA is 0. He's urinating well. His bladder holds 255 cc's. All but 20 cc's leave. His PSA has been in the 0 range. And he's very pleased with treatment. And this is the work that we do every day. I just saw him a few days ago. His PSA is still in the 0 range, 0.02. And here he is. It's a dramatic case of what happens when you come. PSA 7, Gleason 6, 4 of 12 cores positive, and came. He came before the cancer traveled. He's smart. He's thoughtful. He came here for a second opinion, and now he is cancer-free. This is the work that we do every day at 1384 Broadway, Broadway and 38th Street in the heart of New York City. You know, I talk about a man who came to us with meningiomas, 82 years old with meningiomas. He was falling. He came with his daughter. He had an MRI which showed a 4.1 by 3.4 by 1.4 centimeter extra-axial mass in the left frontal and temporal area. He had a neck CT. There was nothing wrong with his neck. He was taking narcotics. Other doctors were giving him not narcotics for his head pain. He never smoked. He had no cough or shortness of breath. I examined him. He was in one of the big hospitals in New York because he fell. His father had prostate cancer, by the way. And this is a man who made clothing for one of the most famous designers on Fifth Avenue. So I saw him. He had a meningioma. We diagnosed him. And we offered treatment. And as you probably know, we're the first in New York with non-invasive radiosurgery for brain tumors and brain cancers. Meningiomas are generally benign, but not always benign tumors. It can become cancerous. There's basically 3 types of meningiomas: benign, intermediate, aggressive, or malignant. He had a benign meningioma, but he was falling, he was having headaches, and he wanted to be treated. He did not want to have surgery. And many people who come to us do not want to have their head opened up for a brain tumor treatment, but he did want to be treated. We have a 97% success rate for the treatment of meningiomas. Meningiomas are tumors covering on the covering of the brain. It's best diagnosed with brain MRI with contrast. They will show the diagnosis, and pretty much a diagnosis is made by that MRI. So here's a man with headaches and falling. It took him years to get the test. Tumor grew to 4 centimeters, came here, and has now been successfully treated with non-invasive treatment. This is a benign tumor, so not only cancers are treated with radiation, this is pinpoint treatment. We made a stereotactic frame of his head. We focused the beam on the tumor, protected his brain. He's had no side effects, and he has a 97% chance of the tumor stopping or shrinking or going away. And this is the work that we do every day at 1384 Broadway, where we accept most insurances, Medicare and Medicaid. My name is Dr. Lederman. 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I was an MD at 25, got my MD just like my brother Ted, my illustrious brother Ted. 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So category number 1 is you want to be screened. 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And then category number 3 is you've had treatment elsewhere, it's just not working, the cancer's not going away, you've had too many side effects, the costs are too great. Cancer treatment is the number one cause in America for patients to go bankrupt. 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You can call us at 212 Choices. 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And then every night at midnight, lots of people like to go to sleep with Dr. Lederman. Lots of people like to wake up with Dr. Lederman. Lots of people like to work with Dr. Lederman. You can find us on the radio. You can find us on your smartphone. You can find us on our computer. People can listen, and you can listen from around the world, and many people do listen from around the world. We have people who fly in from Timbuktu, heard us on the radio, want to get a second opinion and come and get treated. This is the reason we're here, to try to help you if you wish. And one more thing I want to talk about. is my background. Just I want to make it clear who I am so you have no illusions about it. So often in medicine, you see people who you think are a doctor. So often I see someone who says, oh, I saw Dr. Jones or Dr. Smith, and then I try to find them, and in fact, they're not even a doctor. The patient's been misled to think they're seeing a doctor, and more, it's hard to see a doctor. You can see someone else, and that may be great, but most people go to the doctor. They want to see the doctor. They're not going to the doctor to see someone substituting for a doctor. 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Then went to Chicago, University of Chicago, Michael Reese, trained internal medicine for 3 years, took care of thousands of people with medical conditions. 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
2: We are back, and this is Dr. Lederman, and we're back alive. This is the work that we do every day at 1384 Broadway. I want to speak about a man, 76 years old. He's single, has two children. He came with his dentist. He has a pacemaker. He's been on Xarelto. It's a blood thinner. He had prostate cancer treated in the past. And now, why is he here? Well, he's here because he has a mass in his kidney, and he's planning to have surgery. He never was a smoker. Smoking is a cause of kidney cancer. Smoking also increases the risk of prostate cancer. So he had prostate cancer. His parents were both smokers, and they smoked so much at home that the walls of their house were yellow. So he grew up in a house with smoke, smoke, smoke, and now he has a kidney cancer. And his doctors are planning to remove his kidney. Now, he came to me 2 years ago. So he came to me 2 years ago, and his dentist friend brought him to me to try to save his life and save his kidney. And he finally learned, not from the kidney surgeon who was going to remove his kidney. In fact, the kidney surgeon never told him about options. He told him, you have to have surgery. Well, I grow up and I practice in a different way. We grew up and we believe and I practice that you should learn about all the options. We don't hide options. We're not here to sell radiation or sell surgery or sell chemo or sell whatever, hospice. No. If you come here to Radio Surgery New York, you'll see artwork on the wall in most every room. You'll see the options available, and we'll mail you a package, and you'll see the options, and we'd love to talk about the options. It seems like surgeons don't like to talk about the options because removing the kidney is not so pleasant. And if the surgeon, imagine this, man, the same patient, walks into the surgeon, and the surgeon says, well, you have kidney cancer. I have to cut out your kidney and throw it in the garbage, and you'll never have that kidney again. Or you can go see Dr. Lederman and have non-invasive treatment with invisible beams to attack the cancer with 95% success rate, with no cutting and no bleeding and no hospital, no anesthesia, and you still have your kidney. Which one would you take? Yeah, well, which one would you take? Most likely you would take Dr. Lederman's no cutting, no bleeding, no removal of your kidney, but with high success rate in getting rid of that cancer. Well, why don't surgeons tell people about all the options? Why? Well, I think you can figure out why. So we talk about all the options, and that's true for people who are getting chemo or surgery or proposed chemo or proposed surgery. We talk about all the options, and usually people learn a lot when they are here. 90% of the people I see learn things about their body that they never knew before. 90% of people learn about options that they never knew before. And this man came 2 years ago with a kidney cancer. How do you know if you have kidney cancer? Well, you can have a scan. This man had a scan, and he had a CT scan that showed a large right kidney mass. He had an MRI. It was done at one of the biggest hospitals in New Jersey. He was scheduled to have surgery 2 years ago. His weight was 270 pounds. It was down to 242. He's an accountant. He's a big businessman. He had been on a diet. He never got staged up. The doctor is going to remove his kidney without looking to see if he had spread of the cancer. His doctor never looked to see if he had spread of the cancer. His kidney surgeon never offered a biopsy. We do everything opposite here. Number one, when he came here, we first of all offered him a biopsy to prove it's cancer. Don't you want to know what you have before you get cut? And number two, we staged him up, and surprise, surprise, he had kidney cancer that spread to the sternum. So his cancer was already stage 4. So if that kidney surgeon removed his kidney, he couldn't have cured him because the cancer was already in the bloodstream, spread to the sternum, the breastbone. So here he had a biopsy of the sternum, a biopsy of the kidney, had stage 4 cancer, all these things he knew nothing about when he had the surgeon. The surgeon was going to cut out the kidney and, I guess, hope for the best. Here we don't hope for the best. We hope for the best, but we work for the best, which is totally different. Here we got a biopsy of the kidney, proved it's cancer, got a scan of his body, proved it was stage 4. It wasn't localized. That kidney removal would not have helped him, in my view. It would only cause him trouble, pain, and maybe he wouldn't have even survived that. He's a 76-year-old with multiple medical problems. He's had pneumonia. He has COPD. He had a pacemaker. He's on blood thinner. He's high blood pressure. Wow. So the lucky visit his dentist brought him here. Thank God for that dentist, and thank God for him keeping an open mind and choosing our treatment. And now it's 2+ years later. The kidney cancer's in remission. The sternal cancer's in remission. Both treated with non-invasive treatment. No surgery, no cutting, no bleeding, no chemo, no immunotherapy, only radiosurgery. This man's a tax accountant. He's busy as heck. He just got married to a beautiful woman from South America. So he's married to a beautiful woman. She has a dog. He has a wife. And he has a cancer that's in remission thanks to his dentist, who brought him out of the arms and the scalpel of the surgeon who wanted to remove the kidney without proving there was cancer there, without looking even to see if the cancer had traveled. It's so different here at Radio Surgery New York. This is the work we do, the special work we do every day at 1384 Broadway, Broadway and 38th Street in the heart of New York City. And I want to talk about a gentleman who is an Irish gentleman, prostate cancer. He came to us with a high-risk cancer. His PSA was 20. He was treated 9 years ago. High-risk PSA 20. With surgery, the chance of success is very, very low. And with surgery, most likely be impotent, incontinent, leaking urine, and shortened. He didn't want to be shortened. He didn't want to be leaking. He didn't want to be altered by surgery with a very low success rate. He had a PSA 20. With us, he has a high success rate, and he's now 8.5 years later, cancer-free, his PSA 0, even though he had a very high-risk PSA 20 cancer. He's fully intact. His quality of life is perfect. His PSA now is less than 0.02, with no hormones, no surgery, no cutting, no bleeding, only our outpatient therapy for prostate cancer with a unique program pioneered here. We'll explain how it's unique when you come here. You can call and get information at 212-CHOICES, 212-246-4237, 212-246-4237. We're talking about another man, prostate cancer. He, sad to say, had proton beam. He thought he was being super smart by getting sexy treatment. Well, sexy didn't last long. He's married. He has 9 children. He came originally by himself. Now he comes with his wife. He was treated only 2.5 years ago. He had a PSA 12. He had Lupron therapy. They gave anti-testosterone therapy. Lots of doctors do. Well, you know, when you take the Lupron therapy, it makes the PSA go down artificially to 0, so you can't really judge how the treatment's going. He had proton beam therapy and Lupron. When the Lupron wore out, his PSA jumped up, meaning the proton beam therapy did not work. He came here desperate for care. His cancer came back after proton beam. After Lupron therapy, had he come here initially with a PSA 12, he would have had a 90% success rate. His cancer, we've staged him up with bone scan, MRI, and PET scan. PET scan is the most sensitive test for prostate cancer. It's called a PSMA. It's also one of the most expensive tests. It's up to $7,000. Most insurances will cover it because they know how valuable it is. He had relapse after proton beam and Lupron. We see many men, sad to say, who don't come here first. It's better to come first. It's better to be cured first. It's better, and you'll hear why. We did that PSMA PET scan, and his cancer's relapsed everywhere they treated him. They treated him in the prostate. It's relapsed. It's come back in the pelvic nodes, and it's now come back even in lymph nodes in his chest. So he has stage 4 cancer after proton beam therapy. It didn't even work in the prostate. So all the people are mesmerized by proton beam. You come here, we'll show you the data, comparison data from the oldest commercially active proton beam center in America versus our treatment. We have a track record of treating 9,000 men, one of the largest groups ever, treated for a cure of prostate cancer by one doctor here at Radio Surgery New York. We have lots of information to share with you. We have booklets, DVDs. We have booklets and DVDs about our patients and patients treated elsewhere, so you can learn directly from the patient, which is so helpful. And we have comparison data, which, to the best of my knowledge, is not available anywhere else. So this is the special work we do and the special information we provide for men and their loved ones who come for consultation and who come for information and come to learn about treatment options in a very candid, open way. You should feel free to answer, have your questions answered and ask all your questions. My name is Dr. Lederman, 1384 Broadway, Broadway and 38th Street in the heart of New York City, where we treat newly diagnosed cancers. We treat recurrent cancers, whether it's primary or metastatic, whether it's in the lung or breast or brain or skin cancers. We have a huge experience treating skin cancers non-invasively with no cutting and no bleeding. 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So give us a call if you want. 2 and 2 choices. 2 and 2 choices. 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This is the work we do. We'll be right back.
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2: 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This is Rob Redstone here with Dr. Gil Lederman in the heart of New York City. We're just a few steps from the Radio Surgery New York Cancer Treatment Center on Broadway and 38th Street. Dr. Lederman, the leading cancer expert, treats prostate cancer non-invasively. He was the first in New York with fractionated brain radiosurgery, and he's the first in America and in the Western Hemisphere with body radiosurgery. You can also call Dr. Lederman at 212 Choices for a free informative booklet and DVD. Hey, Dr. Lederman, we're back.
1: We are back. I want to take a break from cancer to talk about a non-cancer topic that we're active in utilizing radiation, which you may not have heard about. It's well known throughout the world, but not in the United States, that radiation can be used for treatment of diseases that are not cancer. And one particular disease is plantar fasciitis, which causes terrible pain in the heel, and millions of Americans have plantar fasciitis. What are the symptoms of it? Well, terrible pain when you put your heel down to the floor or go walking, or day or night, especially with walking. And, well, people tell you to lose weight and have physical therapy and give medicines, but most of the treatment doesn't work very well. I can tell you I've had plantar fasciitis and suffered terribly. I could tell you that there's data now with thousands of patients treated with low-dose radiation, which is very safe, I believe. Data shows it's very safe. Low-dose radiation, which for the vast majority of people takes away or diminishes the pain. It's done just that area of the heel where the bursa is. Radiation can be used to treat plantar fasciitis. There's thousands of patients treated. The dose is well known. We can attack this terrible disease which causes pain and suffering. It's not cancer, but certainly affects the quality of life tremendously. The idea is to kill the blood cells that are inflamed. There's monocytes and other white blood cells in the area causing inflammation. There may be other mechanisms as well, and we can treat the tissues. It's outpatient therapy. Treatment takes minutes. It's only a few treatments. The dose is low, but the effects are high. There's high success for people who wish to be treated with plantar fasciitis. There's a lot of information available worldwide. Unfortunately, not much in the United States. We also are treating osteoarthritis, or arthritis of the knee, the hip, and the hand. It can be related to bursitis, synovitis, tendonitis. These are inflamed tissues of the joint, and often they're very inflamed and very painful. Some people will try to get you to lose weight and go on physical therapy and give you medicines and injections. Some people even end up with surgery, knee replacements or hip replacements. And many people just want to get better non-invasively with a few outpatient therapy treatments that are safe and well-tolerated in general, highly successful. The safety has been studied in thousands of patients. The dose has been studied in thousands of patients, and we have technique and knowledge and experience and a team aimed to try to get rid of this terrible pain. It's estimated more than 30 million Americans will suffer from arthritic pain or plantar fasciitis, so it's a disease that's vast in scope. If you think about vast in scope, it's immense. And many of us, even me, suffer plantar fasciitis and are eager to have a treatment that is considered very safe and quick and outpatient and non-surgical and non-medicinal. So there's no medicines needed. You can, of course, try medicines like non-steroidal anti-inflammatories and physical therapy and pain management and local manipulation, but those are often poorly successful and don't really work much. And to tell someone who's suffering in pain to lose weight, to lose 10 or 20 or 30 pounds, it may be months if they're very motivated, versus our treatment can be done in minutes and has high success rate. So it's always best to meet in person. Information has been provided at the largest radiation meetings in the world, including astro meetings, and been recognized by scholars around the world. And you too can have access if you have suffering or your friends or neighbors have suffering of the heel, plantar fasciitis, or of the knee, the hip, or hand joints, osteoarthritis, synovitis, bursitis are all diagnoses that are proper to treat. It should be covered by insurance. We accept most insurances, Medicare, Medicaid. 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In general, it's a very well-tolerated treatment, painless treatment, and highly successful treatment. So I believe this is the things that people look for when getting any kind of treatment. So give us a call if you wish to talk about non-cancer treatment for pain in the joint. This is the work we do every day at 1384 Broadway. And I want to talk about a woman who came to us with, which was said, she went to one of the biggest hospitals, what was said to be left breast cancer. She's 68 years old. She's a Jamaican woman. She's single. She has two children. She had a mammogram, one of the biggest hospitals. She said she had a biopsy. She came to us with breast cancer, but elsewhere they're going to remove her breast and give her chemo. We worked her up and found there was no breast cancer.

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5: News this hour from Town Hall. I'm Jason Walker. White House reports some countries routing exports through third nations to avoid U.S. tariffs.
6: The report says China has responded to 2018 tariffs by sending goods to other countries for packaging and assembly. White House Trade Advisor Peter Navarro says China launders exports through more than 40 countries, causing tax revenue losses of $19 to $26 billion each year. China's leader Xi Jinping is scheduled to visit Washington in September. Bob Agner reporting.
5: New numbers are fueling the debate over which administration delivered better paychecks. Unleash Prosperity says the comparison between Presidents Biden and Trump tells a stark story on affordability. Here's correspondent Ken Lorman.
7: Economist Steve Moore of UP says inflation-adjusted wages, or real wages, fell nearly 4% during the Biden years, reducing Americans' buying power. By contrast, he says real wages under President Trump's current term are up about 1.2%. Moore argues that while the gain is modest, it's a move in the right direction and a sign that workers are finally getting ahead instead of falling behind. Ken Lorman reporting.
5: There appears to be bipartisan support on Capitol Hill to get rid of daylight saving time.
8: President Trump supports keeping the time across the country the same all year long. On his Truth Social page, the president writes, "People are sick and tired of having to change their clocks twice a year. It is foolish, inconvenient, and in some cases, very costly."
5: That is correspondent Laura Winters reporting. Rescue teams in eastern Indonesia now have recovered six more bodies in the wake of that magnitude 7.7 earthquake. Authorities say the death toll is now at 53. More on these stories, townhall.com.
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1: Thank you, Rob, and thank you, Noah, and thank you for tuning in today and every day. Every day we're here on the radio, and every day we're trying to educate. We're not selling anything. We're here to educate so that if you or your loved one or family or friend or neighbor or that person down the street has a calamity, a cancer or something like that, that you might say, hey, there might be another option than to removing your breast or your nose or your ear or your lung or your prostate or your bladder or your colon or your arm or your leg. And it may sound like an exaggeration, but we're dealing with this every day. And every day I see people, sometimes they come before, the smart ones come before, and then the other ones, well, they had something done to them and they're upset and it didn't work out well. So that's why we're here today, to educate, just like when you go, when I went to medical school, or a person goes to medical school, maybe you went to medical school, you start out as a normal person, and slowly, slowly, slowly, you learn about medicine and diseases, disease processes, normal and abnormal, and then with time, with experience, with a patient, two patients, 100 patients, 1,000 patients, 40,000 patients, like I've treated 40,000 patients, you have lots of experience, and you can offer that experience to people. And so often we see patients who go to the doctor. They go to the doctor, but they don't even see the doctor. And the worst part is they don't even know they didn't see the doctor. They see someone else. There's a substitute of some denomination that's not a doctor. And I ask him, well, who did you see? I saw Dr. Joe, whatever. And I go and try to find Dr. Joe, and Dr. Joe doesn't exist, but Dr. Joe is a substitute. And most patients that I know want to see the doctor. And this is the only place where you go that I'm aware of that you'll actually, there's a few exceptions, I should say that, but in general, that you actually see the doctor. In so many big facilities and super-duper hospitals, you see a substitute, not the doctor that you intend to. And most people are ashamed or shy or bashful or don't even know to say, who are you? And what is your qualification? And did you go to medical school? And if not, what did you do? And why are you here? And why can't I see the doctor? And it's so important to be able to see the doctor and spend time with the doctor and accessible to the doctor. And people that see me go away with my phone number, and they go away with my email, and they can find me pretty much day or night, or they can come here to 1384 Broadway. It makes such a huge difference when you're dealing with a doctor that has decades of experience versus a doctor substitute. So you get to decide if you like a doctor substitute. If that's for you, then you can go elsewhere. If you want to see the real doctor, the real McCoy, triple board certified, Harvard trained, then you may wish to come to 1384 Broadway. You don't pay more to see the doctor. That's a surprising thing. You don't pay more to get someone with more experience and more degrees and more education. And that's kind of the point. You can get a substitute. A super duper hospital can hire a substitute for a lot less money than a doctor, and then get 10 substitutes instead of the one doctor. They can make all your doctor. You can sit on the 18th floor and be so happy while your substitutes. But your patient may not be so happy, and the patient's family may not be so happy. And I can tell you, so often the patient and their family do not even know they're getting a doctor substitute. They walk in with a white coat and a stethoscope and some big badge. Most people don't even know. Sad to say, they don't even know they're not seeing the doctor. And, well, that's another point that we talk about here at Radio Surgery New York. But mainly we talk about our patients, and mainly we talk about people who come in and be seen. And it's always better to come and be seen in person. We don't do telemedicine because there's so many mistakes. That's another point. So many hospitals you can go, a doctor can be in bed, or maybe one of them can be the doctor that answers the phone and talks to you for a few minutes and charges you like it's a consultation. But they don't see you. You don't see eye to eye. You don't examine the patient. The patient's not examined. The patient doesn't really have much sense of the doctor, other than a voice on the phone, and who knows, is it a doctor or a doctor's substitute, versus actually seeing the doctor and going through the records and reviewing the records and examining the patient and answering the questions in person. It's a heck of a lot more informative and instructive for the patient, and that's why we don't cut corners here in doing hamburger helper. We do not do hamburger helper. You see the doctor, meet the doctor. We like to sit down. Like my grandfather told me 60 years ago, I asked him, what did you do when you go see the doctor? Well, he said, my beloved grandfather, Dr. Joseph Lederman, may he rest in peace, said, when I go to the doctor, I tell the doctor to sit down, close the door, and stay a while. 60 years ago, he told me that. I tell the doctor to sit down, close the door, and stay a while. So many patients tell me, oh, the doctor's spending the whole time, if the doctor even shows up, and often it's someone else, a substitute, the doctor has his hand on the doorknob ready to get out of there. No. When I see a patient, we close the door, we sit down, and stay a while. And that's how we do things here. And that's one lesson I've learned from Joe Lederman, my beloved grandfather. And I try to learn lessons from everybody, including my patients. I want to talk about this week. We saw patients who heard about our special program, not cancer. We also treat not cancer. There's some benign tumors like meningiomas and acoustic neuromas and pituitary tumors and other tumors which we'll be talking about on the program. But there's also another reason to consider radiation. That is for people, and there's millions who have plantar fasciitis, people with terrible suffering, pain of the heels, or osteoarthritis, or bursitis, or synovitis, of their tendonitis, of their joints, especially of the knees and hips and hands, and they don't know what to do. They've tried medicines, they've tried weight reduction, they've tried injections, they've tried all kinds of concoctions, and often it doesn't work. And many people just don't want to jump in and have a knee replacement or hip replacement and wanting something that's better than those medicines and being told, oh, lose 20 pounds. It's hard to lose 20 pounds, especially when you're not walking around very much and you have pain in your joints, pain in your heel, plantar fasciitis, or pain in the knee or pain in the hip. It's easy to say, hey, lose weight and go on physical therapy, but every time you move and walk, it's painful. And so we're offering a program which is innovative, and thousands of patients have been treated using very low-dose radiation for treatment of plantar fasciitis. This is an inflammation of the tissues around the heel, and so many people have heel pain caused by plantar fasciitis. for knee or hip pain, osteoarthritis, bursitis, tendonitis, synovitis. This is the work we do with high success rates, and there's data of thousands of patients over decades, and it's something that's always best to meet in person. So it's not cancer, has nothing to do with cancer, but it has something to do with focused radiation to attack those the inflammatory cells and inflammatory tissues around the heel, the knee, the hip, the hands, and this is the work we do, and it's always best to meet in person. Of course, we accept most insurances, Medicare, Medicaid, so you shouldn't have to worry about that. And you may want another option besides going to surgery, which is a big, big deal compared to our treatment, which is non-invasive, using invisible beams to attack the tissues around the heel, the knee, the hip, or hands. Those are the most common sites that are useful to treat, and this is the work we do every day at 1384 Broadway. And just for example, I had a patient who came in this week. Came in, he's had heel pain, he's tried medicines, he's tried gels, he's tried physical therapy. He said his heel pain got worse with physical therapy. And he's a little bit overweight, but not by much, maybe 10 pounds or so. And he thought he lost as much weight as he could. He'd done everything he can. He does not want medicines, gels, creams, and he wants some relief. And this is why we're talking about it, to inform you. And you can pass on the information to your loved ones. Someone talks to you about their aching knee or hip or heel or hands, you may want to say, hey, it might be time to meet Dr. Lederman. If they say, hey, I don't have cancer, they go, I know we don't have cancer, but it's another method of treatment that we utilize to try to help people, to provide comfort and relief from symptoms that can be pretty severe. And I talk about it myself because I personally had plantar fasciitis, and I know how devastating it is and how destructive it is and how it interferes with life. So give us a call. Again, we accept most insurances, Medicare, Medicaid. You can call us at 212-CHOICES now or tonight or tomorrow or never, whatever you want. But you can keep it in the back of your mind when someone talks about heel pain, knee pain, hip pain, hand pain. I would say, hey, Dr. Lederman, and he doesn't only treat cancer. And I've been treating benign disease for decades, in fact. So this is the work that we do at 1384 Broadway, Broadway and 38th Street in the heart of New York City. And we'll talk about a patient who came in this week. He was also seen at one of the super-duper hospitals, and he had a cancer in the airway, the right middle lobe. He's 65 years old. And, well, he had scans. He had a PET scan. He was found to have this mass. He had bronchoscopy, which is looking down into the airways of the throat, down to the airways, the trachea, and then the airways. And he had a mass in the right middle lobe that was basically obstructing the whole lobe. And the pulmonary doctors did a biopsy of it. They opened it up somewhat, and they found cancer. And this is the work that we do, 1384 Broadway. And why do we treat cancers of the airway? Well, it was offered surgery at the super-duper big place. That's the only thing they talked about, was super-duper surgery, which would be removing the airway and that lobe. And that's big surgery. And understand, when you have big surgery, there could be big complications. And they remove the right middle lobe. Well, you're never going to have that again. And I've seen so many people that have had part of their lung removed. And the surgeon, sad to say, doesn't tell, it seems, the patient about all the options. If you come here or get our information, if you call 212-CHOICES and get our information, you'll see we talk about all the options: local therapy, regional therapy, systemic therapy, surgery, chemo, immunotherapy, radiation, radiosurgery. We talk about them all, and that's how I was trained. That's how I was brought up. That's how I was educated. The doctor's not selling surgery. I know surgery's a big ticket item at super duper hospitals, but maybe the patient doesn't want the lung removed, and maybe the patient should be have been told about Dr. Lederman's radiosurgery to aim beams at that cancer that's blocking the cancer, blocking the airway. And this man had a carcinoid cancer. This is the work we do. We have a huge experience. We've treated 40,000 patients with radiosurgery, high success rate, high quality of life, with no cutting or bleeding. How is radiosurgery done? Well, number one, it's not surgery. It's a misnomer. It's misnamed. Radiosurgery was coined by a neurosurgeon 60 years ago. to say you could focus beams of radiation on a particular area and it would obliterate it like surgery without surgery. So radiosurgery is a misnomer. There's no cutting, no bleeding. How do we make that happen? We make a stereotactic frame, and we're, I think, the only ones with a true stereotactic frame, a true system, a true stereotactic radiosurgery for the body, and we focus the beam. We're able to attack the cancer wherever we want, whether it's like in this man's right middle lobe to attack the cancer, the carcinoid, or other cancers, whether it's of the throat, the brain, the lung, the breast, the liver, the kidneys, bladder, prostate, primary cancers, that's where cancers start, or metastatic cancers, that's where cancers travel. And we often see people who have had treatment elsewhere. We often treat people who have had prior surgery or chemo or radiation elsewhere. So this is the work we do. This man, I met him and his lovely wife. He had two children. His son's a lawyer. His daughter works in Manhattan. And he came to Manhattan to try to save his lung and save his life and save his quality. This is the work that we do every day at 1384 Broadway. If you have questions, you're welcome to call us. It's always better to meet in person. My name is Dr. Lederman, 212 Choices, 1384 Broadway. We'll be right back.
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2: 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This is Rob Redstone here with Dr. Gil Lederman in the heart of New York City. We're just a few steps from the Radio Surgery New York Cancer Treatment Center on Broadway and 38th Street. 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He was the first in New York with fractionated brain radiosurgery, and he's the first in America and in the Western Hemisphere with body radiosurgery. You can also call Dr. Lederman at 212 Choices for a free informative booklet and DVD. Hey, Dr. Lederman, we're back.
1: We are back. I want to talk about an 82-year-old woman, a woman with breast cancer. She came to me with a biopsy in the right breast at the 9 o'clock position, and doctors may not sound so appealing, but we use kind of like a clock on the breast, a clock to tell which angle from the nipple mass is or was biopsied. And this woman came with a mass or a biopsy at the 9 o'clock position of the right breast. So if you imagine the clock on top of a breast at 9 o'clock, that's where the cancer was, and it was 10 centimeters from the nipple. So we know exactly where it was. It's kind of like sink the battleship, if you remember from your childhood. So she had a right breast cancer, 9 o'clock position, 10 centimeters from nipple. She had a biopsy, and the doctors at the super-duper general wanted to do surgery on her, and she was just so adamant, not wanting to have any surgery whatsoever. She had ductal carcinoma in situ, so it's an early cancer. She was given hormonal therapy, which for an 82-year-old should be very well tolerated. The patient had a son who was treated here. The son is an interesting man. He's about 50 years old, and he had lymphoma, and he was treated in the Army, in the Armed Forces, and he was treated at one of the super biggest hospitals in New York, and they kept on giving him chemo for years and years and years. And he had about 20 years of chemo, if you can believe that. And then he came to me, and we gave him a few shots of radiosurgery, pinpoint treatment for his lymphoma, and he's been cancer-free ever since. Years later, it's approaching 10 years that her son was treated for lymphoma, cancer-free. The son is cancer-free, and the son recommended to his mom, who now has breast cancer, biopsy positive, and she doesn't really want to have surgery, and she actually had no treatment. She waited a year to learn about Dr. Lederman. She came here years ago. So the son was about 10 years ago, the mother's about 5 years ago, and now she comes with this breast cancer, and we treated her. We treated her with no surgery, no cutting, no lumpectomy, no mastectomy. There's lots of cancer in the family. Her son had lymphoma. Her brother had prostate cancer, and we treated the brother also. And I examined her, and she had this mass in the breast. In the right breast, she had a 3-centimeter mass. At the 10, I thought it was a 10 o'clock position, and they had no lymph nodes involved. We staged her up. We got scans of the rest of the body. She was seeing a big breast surgeon. The breast surgeon had scheduled her for surgery. And she said, no, I don't want surgery. But he never told her about all the options. Again, it's one of those stories where it seems like we're the only ones talking about all the options. And we do it because we believe morally it's right. It's the right thing to do. And the surgeon didn't tell her about all the options. The surgeon didn't say, I can remove your breast or remove part of your breast. She would still need radiation because of cancer. Surgery is not enough in general. And he never told her, well, if you don't want surgery, go to Dr. Lederman. He never told her that. Why? Guess why? You can figure that one out yourself. And we treated her years ago with external radiation, focused radiation only. And now she's back this week, cancer-free, years later, of the breast. No surgery, no cutting, no bleeding, biopsy-proven cancer of the breast. And we have lots of information to share with you if you want. Just give us a call at 212-CHOICES. We'll send you the information about breast cancer, a DVD about breast cancer. It's always best to meet in person. You might learn things. Most likely you will learn things. I believe that patients come here about 90% of the time. They learn things about their own body they never knew before they came here. And so patients can learn a lot. It's beneficial for the patient. May well save their life and save their body like this woman. She just did not want deforming surgery on her breast. She chose our treatment, cancer-free. Her son chose his treatment after 20 years of chemo for lymphoma. It didn't work. And he, too, is cancer-free. This is the work that we do every day at 1384 Broadway. Broadway and 38th Street in the heart of New York City. Just a few minutes ago, I heard from Guy. Guy's a very fine athlete. He's an Olympic athlete. And he's fair-complected, like many people with skin cancer. Blue eyes, blonde hair, fair-complected. He had 4 skin cancers, and he just did not want to have surgery. And he had a friend who he said had terribly deforming surgery. He said it's like his face was cut with a melon baller, which is a word I never heard about until Guy introduced me to this word, melon baller. I guess it's how you make a ball out of a melon. And, well, he just did not want his face deformed. He had cancers, 4 separate cancers, most of them on the face, nose, and cheeks. And he learned about our work, and I believe he really likes the work, and it's incredible how quickly his cancers go away. And he's now 4 for 4, like he said. He's a beautiful man, handsome man. He has a beautiful wife. He shows his picture. He's very proud of his family, his children. And he's happy about how he looks, and he's cancer-free after our treatment. And that's why he asked about coming on the radio, and I wanted to wait till all four treatments were done. We didn't know there were going to be four. First it was one, and then another, and another, and another. And only when he finished the last one did we decide to make that advertisement about him so he could talk really what happened to his four cancers. And he's a pretty young man. He's about 55, so it's likely, sad to say, he'll get other cancers, because usually what's causing these cancers, it's usually predilection, where it's fair complexion, blue eyes, blonde, fair complexion, often Northern European heritage, whether it's Irish, English, Scandinavian, German. Those are the most common, but even Bob Marley, who is not fair complected, sad to say, died of his skin cancer. So it's not only fair-complected, blue-eyed, blonde people. So if you have a skin lesion or want to try to avoid surgery, I know with dermatologists or surgeons, they tend to recommend surgery about 99.9% of the time, and they tend to skip over Dr. Lederman for some reason, and we know that. We know the reason for that. I think you can imagine that's something like why breast surgeons don't send their breast patients here. But patients learn on their own, and patients who learn on their own and are cancer-free, it's pretty sweet, like our patient I just described a few minutes ago. So for this man, 4 for 4, and he's really happy. He's doing well. He's pleased. He looks good. He's in the public eye. He's a professional athlete, and he's a family man. Again, as I said, he had a beautiful wife and a beautiful family, and I'm sure he wants to keep his body together and intact, and that's the work that we do every day at 1384 Broadway. I was actually starting to talk about a woman who I recently treated who had a cancer of the left nose. So she had a cancer of the left nasal ala. The ala is the lower part of the nose on the left side, and she had a biopsy-proven basal cell cancer. We often treat basal cell cancers and squamous cancers. And the left side before looked like it was pushed in and deformed from the cancer, and she's now treated, and in fact it's all healed up. So the cancer is gone, and deformity, luckily, is gone. And this is the work we do, and we've treated thousands over decades, have a huge interest in skin cancers. There's so many skin cancers, about 3 million skin cancers a year, and I believe that 99% of them are treated with surgery, sad to say, and we're here to try to inform you that there are options besides surgery. You don't have to lose part of your nose or mouth or eye or ear, and believe me, I've seen that all. I've seen people without an ear, without a nose, without an eye or part of their mouth missing or other parts of their body from skin cancer. And I can tell you, most likely our success rate is very high for skin cancers, whether it's basal cell or squamous cell or other cancers. Our success rate is very high. Non-invasive outpatient therapy. Walk in and a few minutes later walk out with the treatment. So this is the work that we do every day at 1384 Broadway. Also, I should tell you that our other hours on WR include Saturdays. Saturday morning, we're here from 11 a.m. to noon, from 1 to 2 p.m., from 3 to 4 p.m., and from 5 to 6 p.m., and then every night at midnight. And it's a very popular show. Lots of people like to go to sleep with Dr. Lederman. Many people like to wake up with Dr. Lederman. Many people like to work with Dr. Lederman. Even at midnight, and it's worldwide, these shows are broadcast worldwide. 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My name is Dr. Lederman. We'll be right back.
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1: 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This is Rob Redstone here with Dr. Gil Lederman in the heart of New York City. We're just a few steps from the Radio Surgery New York Cancer Treatment Center on Broadway and 38th Street. 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He was the first in New York with fractionated brain radiosurgery, and he's the first in America and in the Western Hemisphere with body radiosurgery. 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
2: We're back. I want to talk about a man. He came to me as a 67-year-old. He came actually 10 years and 1 month ago. He's a great man. He's actually on one of our videos. You can watch him if you call our office or stop in. And many people, by the way, stop into our office and pick up a package of information for themselves and for loved ones. And loved one may even be that man or woman down the street who you know is suffering with cancer and doesn't know what to do and is very unhappy and things are not turning out, or she's being offered more and more chemo or surgery or standard radiation. It's just not working out. So many people walk into our office at 1384 Broadway, Broadway and 38th Street in the heart of New York City. We're just a couple blocks south of Times Square, so there's about 500,000 people each day in our neighborhood, and it's easy to stop by. Transportation is so easy. There's 15 subway lines that come right to our neighborhood, whether it's 1, 2, 3, 4, 5, 6, ACE, NQR, BD, FM, 7, S, and Q. And there's all the subways additionally, all the buses additionally, and then people that come in by train to Penn Station and Grand Central are only a few blocks away. So it's super easy to get here, whether you want information or you're a patient. That's why so many people come here. It's easy. It's convenient. And we made our office to be accessible. We accept most insurances to be accessible. And we offer this information on the radio to educate so you don't get stuck saying, oh, I have to go to this hospital. They want to cut out my prostate. I'll be impotent. I'll be leaking urine. My penis will be shorter and the results are less good. Then Dr. Lederman, no, you can get on the train and come here or drive in or any way you want to make it and get seen. And that's what so many people do. 40,000 patients we've treated over decades, lots of experience. This is the work we do. I'm talking about a man anyway. He's 67 when he came to me 10 years and 1 month ago. He had a mass in his chest, right under the breast. He had a mass. It was growing. He went to the biggest hospitals around, all the super pooper places. He had a mass and was a cellular schwannoma. And one more thing I should tell you. People say, oh, I have a rare tumor. I'm going to go to Super Duper General. More people come here than go to Super Duper General in general. Because why? Because people like him do not want to have radical surgery. They don't want his chest and his muscles and his ribs removed. And that's what Super Duper General saw and recommended. They saw him. He was seen by pulmonologists, thoracic surgery. They offered radical surgery. They're going to remove the breast and the ribs and the muscles and then patch it up somehow. Wow, how are you going to patch up missing ribs and muscles and breast? And we had a biopsy. It was a cellular schwannoma. And I told him we had a huge experience treating schwannomas. In fact, the most common schwannomas are of the eighth nerve, the hearing nerve. And we had the largest experience with fractionated non-invasive radiosurgery with a 97% success rate. And I related to this man 10 years and a month ago. And I've been seeing him for 10 years and a month. He was a bilobed. It was like a dumbbell or barbell. One side was 4 centimeters, the other side was 2.9 centimeters. He was no smoking. There's nothing he did that caused it. And we offered treatment. We talked about all the options, and he just did not want to go to Super Duper General and have his chest wall and his muscle and his ribs removed and replaced by a patchwork. Now here he is 10 years and a month later. His tumor's gone. He's in remission. He is so happy. I can tell you, every time he comes, it's like a reunion between him and I. We remember all the meetings over 10 years and a month, and he's doing well. We get scans. We get MRIs of the chest. And another question people ask, well, how do you follow your patients? They act like I'm a runaway soldier or something. You know, I give a shoot, and then I run away. No. We do blood tests, we do imaging, we do physical exams diligently. And you see a doctor, not a doctor substitute, a big difference. So if you want to see the real thing, board certified doctor, give us a call like this man 10 years and a month ago, and his tumor is gone. He's in remission, no radical surgery, no cutting, no bleeding, and this is the work that we do every day at 1384 Broadway. And by the way, I want to just take a minute to introduce myself. My name is Dr. Gil Lederman. 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You can make a date. You can call us today or call us tonight or call us never, whatever you want, but we're here for you. And many people, many people come and say, oh, I've been listening to you for 20 years. I never thought I'd be here, but here I am. So if that's you, great. You're welcome here. If you're healthy and live to be 120 in good health, that's even better yet. My name is Dr. Lederman. And I want to talk about a man. He came to me. Wow, he came. Let me look at how many years ago he came. He came 9 and a half years ago. He was 72 years old. He's an Irish man. He went to Irish schools, went to Catholic schools in Ireland, and eventually came to the United States. And he went to some of the biggest hospitals. He had prostate cancer. He had a PSA 24. Gleason 6, PSA 24, he went to the biggest hospitals, and the surgeons there did a biopsy and said, you have to have surgery. Well, if you look at the data for PSA 24 and surgery, the results are a disaster. Success rate for PSA 24 with surgery in the best hands in America, and most people are not the best hands, is only about 20%, meaning 80% chance that cancer comes back. He didn't want that. He didn't want to be impotent. He didn't want to be leaking urine. He didn't want his organ to be shortened. And he came to me 9 years and a half. And now he is cancer-free. His PSA went from 24 down to zero. He was 208 pounds. He's 6 feet. He's very socially active. He's at his church and his neighborhood. He's interactive. And he has very strong feelings about himself and proper care and not getting waylaid, and he came here to get the straight dope. And 9 and a half years ago, he was treated for prostate cancer. 9 and a half years, going to PSA from 24 down to zero with only our treatment here at Radio Surgery New York. He walked away from the biggest hospitals, walked away, just did not want to have radical surgery. And the other places never showed him the data. Like we show data. We show our information. We show comparative data with the best facilities nationwide, whether it's surgery, radical surgery, robotic surgery, proton beam, IMRT. We show it, and you can learn a lot about prostate cancer by coming here. We also have information to send you and video, DVD if you want. Give us a call if you have prostate issues. And again, men that screened have a much higher chance of being cancer-free. People that don't get screened have a much higher chance of dying. So just getting checked up will increase your odds of being alive. You're talking about 10, 20, 30% better chance to be alive. And if you don't get checked out, 20, 30% greater chance of dying. So there's lots of reasons to get checked out. If you're a man, you should get checked out. If you're a woman, a wife, a girlfriend, a daughter, a mother, and your son or husband or boyfriend hasn't got checked out, it'd be a great birthday gift to give your loved one a date here to get the prostate check. colonoscopy check. Everyone should have colonoscopy and a prostate check. And women should have mammograms, pap smears, colonoscopy, and you'll live longer. People who have colonoscopy have a 50% lower chance of dying of colon cancer. Men who have prostate checks have a much lower chance of dying of cancer of the prostate. And same with women. Women who have mammograms have a much lower chance of getting breast cancer and dying of breast cancer. So I would urge you, if you wish, to come in, make a date if you wish. We accept most insurances, Medicare and Medicaid, 1384 Broadway. I'm talking about a man who's 57 years old. He came with prostate cancer, stage T1C. He's referred by one of the biggest urologists in New York who hates to do surgery. So this is a rare surgeon who hates to do radical surgery because he knows what radical surgery does to the man, causing leakage, causing impotence, causing shortening. So here's a surgeon who loves to send his patients here, and his PSA went up. So his PSA went from 3.6 to 6.7, so it nearly doubled. So there's a PSA velocity there, and he had biopsy-proven cancer, and he had a stage T1C, and he had an MRI PI-RED 4, and he was treated years ago. And he, I should say, is a black man from the Caribbean, and the black community, sad to say, have the highest rate of prostate cancer. So every man can have prostate cancer, white, Asian, whatever, but the highest rate actually is in black men. Every man should get checked out. Don't feel immune. And most people who have cancer have no family history. So he's treated years ago for his cancer. At the time, his MRI was PI-RED 4. His prostate was up against the bladder. There was a lesion in the right mid-lateral prostate. The volume was 41 cc's. There was no nodal involvement. He has a history of fatty liver. He was urinating 3 times a night. And one more thing, you don't have to have symptoms to have prostate cancer. Some people say, oh, I feel great. I'm fine then. No, you can have prostate cancer. Imagine you can have a little nodule the size of a pea that's cancer. It won't change your urine. It won't change your sex life. It won't cause bleeding. But it's cancer that can kill you. So just because you're feeling fine does not mean that you are fine. That's why it's so important to get checked. That's why men who get checked for prostate have a much lower rate of dying of prostate cancer. And he worked as a civil engineer. He's born in Dominican Republic. He's married with 2 children. And he's referred by this urologist who's super busy but just does not want to deform men with radical surgery. So I saw him. We treated him years ago. And now his PSA is 0. He's doing great. He's very happy. He's healthy. He's doing great. And that's how we like it. And I would tell you that 90% of our men treated with prostate cancer are in remission, doing great. My name is Dr. Lederman. 212 Choices, cancer doctor, triple board certified at 1384 Broadway. 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
3: We're back. I want to talk about a man who's 86 years old. He's an 86-year-old man. He's married. He has 10 children. He came with his family. He has diabetes, high blood pressure, congestive heart failure. His brother had prostate cancer 25 years ago. His PSA's jumped up from 4 to 6 to 8, and he had a biopsy showing a Gleason 8 cancer. He came to me with no biopsy, and his doctor said, oh, you're too old, you don't have to do this, you can just wait and die. And he didn't want to die. He wanted to live. He wants to live to be 100, or better yet, 120. And I saw him 6 years ago. He's urinating 6 times a night. He was taking some treatment that didn't help him. No one checked his prostate. His PSA had doubled. He had trauma to the head in the past. He had a gunshot wound to the leg. He had diverticulitis. He worked as a driver. He was born in Trinidad. He had married 6 children. His prostate was enlarged. He has a high PSA. And we talked about it. And we don't believe in age discrimination. So many people come to me and say, oh, my doctor won't treat me because I'm 70 or 80, whatever. It's like probably Joe Biden. Joe Biden probably got age discrimination. And now he has stage 4 cancer, Gleason 9. So there was age discrimination. He's about 82 now. He hadn't had a PSA in 14 years, so that was from 68. So from age 68, he was vice president, he was president, never got a PSA. If you ask me, it's age discrimination or just discrimination. And I don't think we should discriminate against people by age. And a lot of people, more and more people are living to be 100. So many people are living to be 100 and are active. So many people in my practice, I see them 90 years old and working every day and active and loving life and don't want to die a painful, miserable death with prostate cancer. So this man came to me years ago. He's now about 6 years out. His brother had prostate cancer 25 years ago. He had a PSA that doubled, which is always worrisome. It's a high PSA velocity. PSA went from 4 to 6 to 8. He had a biopsy-proven high-risk cancer. And he chose our treatment only, which can work easily for someone who's his age, which was 86 at the time. He's now about 92. He walks in, he's spry, he's happy, and he's so happy he came for treatment. We're also able to help him with his other medical condition. This is the work we do every day at 1384 Broadway. So don't think just because someone told you you're too old or too young, or we hear this every day. Oh, you're too old, too young, too fat, too skinny, too married, too unmarried, too tall, too short. It seems like so many surgeons and others are telling people what they can't do. We try to find solutions to help people, to get them through a crisis. He did not want to die of prostate cancer. He did not want to go home and die. He didn't want prostate cancer. And as you probably know, prostate cancer loves to go to the lymph nodes. It loves to go to the bones. When prostate cancer goes to the bones, it's very, very painful. And we also perform what's called palliative radiation. So for stage 4 cancer, people that are in pain or suffering or blocking, whether your airways blocked or your kidneys are blocked or other tissues or pancreas cancer blocking the pancreas or the liver ducts, we often treat those patients with high success. So cancer can be treated not only when it's localized, but also when it's metastatic, when it's traveled, and people that are having pain and suffering. I see so many people nowadays, they're getting chemotherapy for stage 4 cancer. It's not working. And every test is worse, or the doctors don't even show the patient the test. Every test is worse. The pain is getting worse. They keep on getting chemo. The average chemo is $100,000 to $200,000 a year. And you can say, I'm not paying for it. But we're all paying for it. We're all paying it in one way or another. At work, we're paying for it. If we get insurance through our work, we're getting paid less income so the employer can pay for the insurance. Or if you pay your own insurance, you know the prices are going up. And they're not going up for a good reason. Care is so expensive, especially in super-duper places, especially with chemo for whatever, $100,000 to $200,000 a year, or expensive surgeries. This man was treated for a pittance. He was 80-plus years old, and now is cancer-free 6 years later at 92. So this is the work that we do every day. There's no age discrimination here. We'll talk about all the options, whether you're 2 or 102. This is the work that we do every day at 1384 Broadway, Broadway and 38th Street in the heart of New York City. And I want to talk about a man who we saw years ago, actually 11 years ago, who came with meningiomas. He was 51 years old. He had a meningioma. He had 4 consultations. He was falling. He had a motor vehicle accident. He fell off a ladder. He was falling. He was a young man. When he came to me, he was 51, and he had symptoms for 4 years, and he was found to have a meningioma. He was seen by a neurosurgeon, and the tumor was growing by 10% annually, and he just did not want his brain and head opened up. He did not want brain surgery, and he learned about our program. I'm the first doctor in New York, one of the first in the world to perform brain radiosurgery. We're able to focus in and treat his brain tumor. It's a benign tumor, not cancer. Meningiomas. We also treat other benign tumors like acoustic neuromas, meningiomas, pituitary tumors. And this man now, 11 years later, is in remission, doing great. He's fully active, no more falling, no more seizures. He was treated with non-invasive treatment here at Radio Surgery New York. No cutting, no bleeding. He walked in. We found the tumor in his head. We sent in beams and attacked it, which he tolerated well. Treatments take minutes, not like surgery, no anesthesia, no cutting, no bleeding, no hospital stays, non-invasive outpatient, which I think is what most everyone wants. I'm not sure anyone's really in love with being in the hospital or having major surgery, having their head opened up. But his surgeon never told him about radiosurgery, never told him about Dr. Lederman. And this is the work that we do every day at 1384 Broadway. We accept most insurances, Medicare, Medicaid. I want to talk just in closing about an 84-year-old man. I'll talk more about next program. He's a farmer. He came to us. He has a big farm. He has a big industry. But just like Biden, he came to us with a PSA of 94, stage 4 cancer. He never had a biopsy. His doctors, despite very prominent businessman, farmer, never had a biopsy. We got a biopsy. We found cancer. We're treating him, and he's now in remission. And this is the work that we do every day at 1384 Broadway. He's from Connecticut. He brought his children in from Montana and Pennsylvania. His son is the CEO of the company. So there's lots of reasons to get checked out, whether you have cancer or not. Some people come for checkups, and some people come for a second opinion about their cancer treatment. Either way, you're welcome here. 1384 Broadway, Dr. Lederman, we're here for you. Give us a call at 212-CHOICES. That number in digits is 212-246-4237. 212-246-4237. Check our website, rsny.org. Thank you, God bless you, and talk to you soon.
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4: News this hour from Town Hall. I'm Jason Walker. President Trump asking the Pentagon to reduce military exercises the U.S. conducts with South Korea.
5: President Trump taking to his Truth Social page, stating he has instructed Secretary of War Pete Hegseth to substantially reduce the military drills we do with that country. The president saying, based on my very good relationship with Kim Jong-un of North Korea, I am not happy with the fact the U.S. has long ago agreed to participate in joint military exercises with South Korea. These exercises are not only costly, but send a signal that is totally inappropriate and hostile to a country that, as long as Donald J. Trump has been president, has been unthreatening and respectful.
4: That is correspondent Laura Winters reporting. Yet another deadly earthquake.
6: A powerful magnitude 7.7 earthquake has struck off the coast of Indonesia, killing dozens of people and causing panic in a region prone to deadly quakes. The earthquake epicenter was 42 miles north-northwest of the city of Ende in the Flores region. The tremor triggered landslides and generated small tsunamis. It also caused severe damage and power outages, complicating rescue efforts. Authorities deployed helicopters and a rescue vessel to support emergency operations. I'm Karen Shemas.
4: Wall Street will get financial updates from some of the nation's biggest retailers this week, along with more details from the Federal Reserve's recent meetings. Home Depot gets things kicked off with its latest results on Tuesday. Berkshire Hathaway increasing its stake in Google's parent company, Alphabet. Company agreed in June to invest $10 billion in Alphabet. It expanded its stake to 106 million shares, worth about $37 billion on June 30th. More primaries Tuesday, Alaska, Florida, and Wyoming. More on these stories, townhall.com.
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3: Thank you, Rob, and thank you, Noah, and thank you for tuning in today and every day. 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Our goal is better health. We're not selling anything. We're talking about health and health care, and we're trying to learn through patient care, through each patient who comes here. I take notes, and you learn everything about the patient. We don't know their name or their date of birth or who exactly they are, but you have a pretty good idea. It's enough for you to learn. Just like in medical school, when we start out, we learn patient by patient. You learn about disease number one and two and three and four, and soon it's 10,000 and 100,000, and that's what's experience. That's why people like experienced doctors. That's why people like to go to the doctor with the most experience. And we know who the doctor with the most radio surgery experience is in the Western Hemisphere. The doctor who first performed and has treated thousands, actually tens of thousands of patients, Dr. Lederman. And guess who Dr. Lederman is? Well, he's here on the radio talking with you. And we're going to learn together today. So you should always take a paper and pencil and take notes. We'll give you some things that you might want to write down. If you have questions, we'll talk about that too. And we're going to jump right in. I want to talk about a woman who really made a big impact on me. She's 85 years old. She's very spry and looks great. And she had abdominal pain. She had a scan of her body a year ago. She had a scan of her body a year ago, and there was a small mass. A small mass in your kidney, and usually when you have small mass in the kidney, small mass means it could be cancer, and she went to a urologist, and the urologist did what, sad to say, most urologists do. They said, well, we've got to remove that kidney. She's 85 years old, and I can tell you I see so many patients with kidney cancer. I see so many patients with almost every kind of cancer, I should add that. Probably have the largest experience in New York, one of the largest in America, treating cancer over decades. So her urologist, the urologist is a surgeon who operates on the kidneys and the urinary system. The urologist told the patient, oh, you've got to remove that mass. You've got to remove your kidney. Maybe I can remove part of your kidney. We'll see. But you got to remove that and do it surgically. That's the only way. So the patient said, well, how do I know it's cancer? If you're going to cut out my kidney, what happens if you're wrong and it's not cancer? And the doctor said, oh, you can't remove the kidney with a biopsy. A biopsy might spread the cancer. Well, that's falsehood number one. Number one, I've seen so many people with cancers and kidney cancers and other cancers, and I've actually never, ever seen the cancer spread by a biopsy. I've seen cancer spread by surgery. I've seen cancer spread by removing the kidney or removing the breast or removing the prostate, and the cancer comes right back. But I've never, ever seen it with a tiny little needle. So why would the surgeon not want to have a needle biopsy? Well, I can tell you from my experience, about 10% of the time when we see people with kidney cancers and other cancers, the biopsy shows there's no cancer. Even if sometimes we repeat the biopsy, no cancer. And that means a patient like this nice 85-year-old woman doesn't need treatment. It doesn't need surgery. It doesn't need to be in the hospital. It doesn't need to risk her life during radical surgery if there's no cancer. But the surgeon doesn't want her to know if there's cancer or not. He wants to keep her in the dark. And what do I think it's from? Well, I think it's a surgeon just wanting to cut on the patient. And I think it's a surgeon not wanting to do what I think is the right thing. I think the right thing is to get a biopsy to prove it or not. And as I said earlier, about 10% of the patients I see with masses in the kidney have masses that are not cancer and don't need treatment. Sad to say, this urologist and many, many, not all, but many, many urologists remove the kidney, throw it in a bucket, and that's the end of it. That's the end of the kidney. And that's pretty sad. Now, what happens if the patient wakes up the next day and the patient walks, sees the surgeon, and the surgeon says, oh, I have good news. There was no cancer. And then the patient thinks to herself, well, hey, you just cut out my kidney, and my kidney had no cancer, and you cut it out, and you can't put it back. You've stolen my kidney for no reason. And what does the surgeon say then? Oh, whoops, well, I had to do it. Well, that's not a good answer. That's a lousy answer. A lousy answer. So that's issue number one. I don't believe that the patient was told the truth about biopsies. I don't think the patient was told the truth about spreading the cancer with biopsies. I have not seen that. Having treated thousands of patients over 45 years, I have not seen that. Number two, the patient had her last scan a year ago. So the doctor didn't even know if the cancer grew or not, and we know that cancer grows. So wouldn't the doctor want to have a current scan, a new scan, to see if the cancer's bigger and to see if the cancer's spread to lymph nodes or bones or lungs or liver or elsewhere? Wouldn't the patient want to know if the cancer's growing and where it's spread, if it's spread? Wouldn't the patient want to know that? Well, the surgeon didn't want to know that. The patient said, well, why don't I get a new scan? And the surgeon said, oh, it's not necessary. You just had one last year. That's ludicrous. How can you expect to have a competent doctor take care of you when they don't even have a current scan or study or MRI or PET scan or CAT scan to evaluate the patient? And certain tests are better than other tests. MRIs are great to look at the kidneys. PET scans are great to look at the rest of the body. And those are the things that should be done. When you have a cancer, you like to know if you have it. Do you have a biopsy to prove it? Or is it only someone saying, well, maybe Mrs. Jones, you have a cancer? And number two, where is it? Well, this woman didn't know anything. She didn't know anything except she had a scan a year before that said, oh, it's a little bit suspicious. Well, she then came to me. A friend of hers came and told her, hey, you should go see Dr. Lederman and get a fresh second opinion. I understand he treats a lot of people with cancer, including a lot of people with rare and unusual cancers, a lot of people with common cancers, and a lot of people with kidney cancers. Why don't you go see Dr. Lederman? So this patient, when she came in, she seemed very reluctant and very skeptical. She came with her best friend, which is great. It's great to come with someone else. I always encourage that, or your family. That's always great. And we talked and talked and talked. I examined the records. And a year ago, she had a small mass in the kidney, and there was no spread. And she only had a study of the kidney area. She had no scan to look at the lungs or bones or pelvis or other parts of the body. Nothing. And nothing recent. And no biopsy. So I said, look, if it was me, I would want to know where the cancer is. And if it's a cancer, why would you want to even remove your kidney if you don't know what it is? So slowly, slowly, she understood that I was trying to help her. I was trying to do the right thing. I wasn't pushing her to have treatment that was unnecessary. I was encouraging her to have a workup that was appropriate. And that's what we do here at Radio Surgery New York. And you'll see when you come, if you come, the art of radio surgery. There's lots of art on the wall, the art of radio surgery. And there's much discussion about the options. Unlike this surgeon who seemed to want to hide the options, we encourage the options. We talk about chemo and immunotherapy, and we talk about surgery. We talk about standard radiation and radiosurgery and combination therapy and even no therapy or hospice. We talk about it all. It's on the wall. Every patient walks out with a booklet describing options. and we think it's incumbent on us, we think it's a moral thing to do, to explain the options to the patient, not just push something on a person who that's inappropriate. And I think pushing this woman to have her kidney removed was inappropriate. And so finally she said, I said, go home and think about it. You know, I don't push anybody. Go home and think about it. You go home and think about it. Think about what I said and think about what the surgeon said and think about what makes the most sense to you. And I got up to leave the room and she said, Dr. Lederman, I want to do what you said. I want to get a biopsy and I want to get a scan. And so within about an hour, she went from thinking she had to have that surgery and trusting the urologist to understand that urologist wasn't telling her all the options. The urologist was declining or refusing to get a biopsy of this mass. This urologist was declining or refusing to get a new scan of her. And we got a new scan, and the new scan showed this mass grew 1,000%. What was small before was large now, 1,000% bigger. Lucky for her, we scanned her whole body, and lucky for her, it didn't travel. And this is the work we do, and the biopsy shows cancer, and this is the work that we do every day at 1384 Broadway, Broadway and 38th Street in the heart of New York City. And we treat kidney cancer. Our treatment is non-invasive and outpatient, and there's no cutting and bleeding. And for this patient, we would make a body mold, a mold of the body. We'd computerize the body. We'd send in thousands of invisible beams to focus on that cancer. All are focused on that cancer from thousands of angles. And the patient gets up a few minutes later and goes home or goes to lunch or goes across the street to Macy's or Bryant Park or lives her life, which is so different than if she had had radical surgery to remove that cancer, the convalescence, and she would never have that kidney again. And many people with kidney cancer on one side get it on the other side. Many people are smokers or have been exposed to smoking or have been exposed to a household where their parents, sad to say, smoked in the presence of the children. And often there's multiple cancers of the urinary system. It's called a field defect. And so what do you do then? You lose your kidney today, and then what happens tomorrow if you have a kidney cancer on the other side? Oh, then you say, hey, Dr. Lederman, save my life, save my kidney. Or you can do that from day one. And this is the work that we do every day at 1384 Broadway, Broadway and 38th Street in the heart of New York City. Whether it's for head and neck cancer or brain cancers or skin cancers, lung, breast, pancreas, liver, gynecologic, gastrointestinal, bladder, prostate, primary cancers, metastatic cancers. This is the work we do with high success where we attack the cancer. And there's lots of reasons you might want to learn more about radiosurgery. If you have a cancer, you're welcome to come in. If you have a suspicion of cancer, or you just want to get a checkup, you want to know about your prostate or your breast or your lung or whatever, give us a call at 212-CHOICES. My name is Dr. Lederman at 1384 Broadway, Broadway and 38th Street in the heart of New York City. We accept most insurances, Medicare, Medicaid. 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My name is Dr. Lederman, Radio Surgery New York, 1384 Broadway. We'll be right back.
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3: We are back. And I want to talk about a 56-year-old man. He's the man, actually, that caught the Times Square terror, someone who's going to blow up a bomb in Times Square years ago. He's 56 years old. He's single. He has one child. He was diagnosed with Hodgkin's lymphoma, Hodgkin's disease, a couple months ago at one of the biggest hospitals in New York. He had a workup there. He never got a PET scan. A PET scan is a great test for Hodgkin's. It tends to show you with great detail if the Hodgkin's has traveled. He had pelvic pain. He had pain in his legs. He had this big mass in his neck. He was hospitalized in this big super pooper hospital for weeks. He had headaches. His hearing was diminished. He lost some teeth. He lost 100 pounds, going from 280 to 180. He's 6'2". He's an ex-smoker. He has cough. He has shortness of breath. He had colonoscopy twice. There was a hole between his intestines and his bladder, and in the urine, he had stool, feces. And, well, he saw doctors at this super pooper place. They wanted to give him chemo for Hodgkin's disease. Remember, they never staged him up fully. They wanted to give him chemo, and they weren't going to give him chemo because there was a hole between his rectum and his bladder, and in his urine he had feces. So he had no care. He had no care for that fistula. He had no care for his Hodgkin's. He lost 100 pounds, and he was in dismay, in great dismay, and he came here. A friend of his said, "Hey, you might want to see Dr. Lederman. Remember that radio listeners save lives, and I believe radio listeners like you helped him most likely save his life." And he came to me, and we staged him up. We staged him up. We immediately got a PET CT scan. We got all his records. And we found, yes, there was a hole between the bladder and the rectum, but was not cancerous. His Hodgkin's disease was confined only to the left neck. On physical exam, he had a mass about the size of a plum right by his mandible on the left side and the left neck. The PET scan showed multiple lymph nodes in the neck only. There was no spread of the Hodgkin's lymphoma, so it was a localized cancer. It did not show any cancer in the pelvis either. So we talked about all the options. He had seen chemo doctors at the super big hospital. They told him he needed chemo, but they weren't going to give him chemo until the hole in his colon was repaired. And he didn't want to have surgery on his colon. He didn't want to have colostomy. He didn't want to have surgery. He wanted to be treated for his cancer. And, well, made perfect sense. He just did not want a colostomy. He was willing to deal with the contaminated urine. He wasn't sick from it. He didn't have any fevers from it. And he just did not want to have a colostomy. And I believe everyone is the president of the United States of his or her body. And at the other place, they just weren't treating him. He had a vicious cancer that was growing and had symptoms. And yet, no one was treating him, and he came here, and we put together a program to take care of his colon, to take care of his Hodgkin's, to take care of him, even writing letters for his loved ones and lawyers and so on. He's going through a vicious divorce, and so now he's on treatment, and so he has an early stage 2 Hodgkin's disease with a high degree of success, even without chemo, if he does not want chemo. So we talked about all the options. I arranged for him to see a chemo doctor so he can have combined modality therapy if he wants. He can have radiation only if he wants. And he's already started treatment and the mass is going away. And this is the work that we do every day to try to find options rather than tell him, hey, you just got to go see a surgeon, have a colostomy, and I'm not going to treat you. I'm going to let the cancer grow. That's what they told him at the other super pooper place. Here we found a way to satisfy him, to treat the cancer, and to get him on with his life and on with his loved ones and on with his family and his issues. This is what we do every day. And I can tell you that he's very grateful, and he's here lovingly seeking attention and care and receiving that care. This is what we do every day at 1384 Broadway and 38th Street in the heart of New York City. And we'll talk about a gentleman came years ago with prostate cancer. He had a stage T1C prostate cancer. He had a Gleason 7 PSA 21. So Gleason is how the cancer looks under the microscope. Gleason score goes from 2 to 10. Dr. Gleason understood that some men had low-risk cancers, low likelihood of spreading, and some men had high risk of spreading. And he made a score range from 2 to 10. Everything more than 6 is more aggressive. He had a Gleason 7 cancer, and his PSA was 21 years ago. He's a black man, and I say that because in the black community, 1 in 6 black men get prostate cancer, 1 in 23 die of prostate cancer, and he has a family history of prostate cancer, too. So he has a high Gleason score, high PSA, family history. He was seen at one of the big hospitals in New York City. He had a biopsy years ago. He came to me years ago, and I examined him. He had an enlarged prostate, and he wanted to be treated with no cutting and no bleeding. He understood with surgery, robotic surgery or open surgery or standard radiation, success was poor for a PSA 21 Gleason 7 cancer. He came here with outpatient therapy, focused on the prostate, and now 5 years later, his PSA is 0. His sex life works, his urinary life works, and despite having a family history and a high PSA and a high Gleason score when he came 5 years ago, he's now in remission with our treatment only. He's fully intact, doing what he wants to do. This is the work that we do every day at 1384 Broadway, Broadway and 38th Street in the heart of New York City. And we're talking about a man who came from Greece. He's 64 years old. He's married. He has a loving wife and sister. He has one child. And he was diagnosed with stage 4 colon cancer about 4 years ago. And again, he never had colonoscopy. At that time, he was 60. And I urge you and your loved ones, if you haven't had colonoscopy, please get colonoscopy. It's nothing to be ashamed of. I had colonoscopy. It was one of the happiest days of my life to know that my intestines were fine and there was no cancer, no tumor. I was very happy about that. And, of course, I will repeat it on a regular basis. And you should, too. This man did not do that. Even though every day I talk about colonoscopies and you should get that and other tests. If you come here, I'll help you get a colonoscopy if you need it by one of the top doctors in New York. Anyway, he didn't get colonoscopy. He had bleeding, he had pain, and he had a colon cancer that spread to the liver when he was diagnosed. So he had no heads up. Cancer spread to the liver. It was stage four when he was diagnosed. He went to the one of the super pooper hospitals. All the hospitals, I should tell you, think they're super pooper. He went and he had surgery on his colon, surgery on his liver, ablation on the liver. He had years of chemotherapy and nothing worked. And we know that chemo doesn't cure stage four colon cancer. You could say, well, why do so many people get it? Well, if you knew it cost $100,000 or $200,000 a year, that might explain some of it. So it had colonoscopy only when he had the cancer. He had the cancer travel to the liver. He had resection. He had years of chemotherapy. It was repeated again and again, and the cancer keeps on growing, and he just does not want to have more chemo. He's fed up with it. His bone marrow has kind of been burned out by the chemo. His platelet count is only 50,000. Normal is about 200,000-300,000. So the bone marrow has been harmed by the chemo. His red blood count is also harmed. He's anemic. And his white blood count is low, all from so much chemo that it hurt the bone marrow. The bone marrow is where is really the factory for the blood cells. So he went to one of the super pooperist hospitals. I examined him. He had this colon cancer with cancer travel to the liver and lung. And his function is good, and he wants to live, and he understands there's a likelihood that people having radio surgery live longer than those who don't. And that's why he came here, and that's why he's here. And we're treating his cancer in the liver, and he's had his treatments, and he's tolerated them well. And unlike chemo and surgery with us, we make a mold of the body, we computerize the body. It's all in a stereotactic frame. To the best of my knowledge, we're the only ones with real radio surgery. The real radiosurgery frame, a stereotactic frame. This is the work we do. First in New York, first in America, first in the Western Hemisphere with the largest experience focusing on the cancer. Prior to this, in most places, treat healthy tissues, and that limits the effectiveness of the treatment. It can cause more harm to the healthy tissues, and it's unnecessary in general. It's not what we do. We focus on the cancer. We hit the cancer with just fewer treatments and more success. And we have lots of information to send you. You're welcome to call us at 212-CHOICES to get that information. You can call now or later or whenever. This is the work we do. He's tolerating his treatment perfectly. He's had no side effects. He comes in with his wife. He lays down. We make the mold of the body. We computerize the body. We send in the beams. And a few minutes later, he goes home. He does his work. He goes home for lunch. He goes home to be with his family. He go to the movies. He can do what he wants, which is so different than a life of endless chemo or radical surgery. It's so different. It's why so many people come to Radio Surgery New York, 1384 Broadway, Broadway and 38th Street, in the heart of New York City, where we accept most insurances, Medicare, Medicaid. 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
2: We are back. And I want to tell you who I am, because there's so many people on the radio and so many people talking and so many people not really telling you who they are, what their experience is. 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We'll send you a package of information DVD. Many, many people come into our office in our neighborhood. There's Grand Central Station, Penn Station, Port Authority, Macy's, Times Square, Herald Square, Bryant Park. There's a 500,000 people that come into our neighborhood every day. Maybe you do. And you're welcome to come into our office and pick up information for yourself and your loved ones. Many people do. I encourage you to get information. We have lots of information. Most people that we meet get a package of information and read it, and I believe we're about the only one who gives information, detailed information, including DVDs about our work and comparison studies. This is the work we do every day at 1384 Broadway, Broadway and 38th Street in the heart of New York City. I'm talking about a 77-year-old woman who came. She's divorced. She has 2 children. She came with her son. She was barely able to walk in. She walked in with a walker. She had this ovarian cancer diagnosed about 4 years ago. She had abdominal bloating. She had surgery at one of the super big hospitals in New Jersey. She had an colostomy, and then she had chemo, and she had chemo for about 4 years, and it just did not work. Her CA-125, which is a cancer marker, has been rising. She was seen by one cancer doctor and then another cancer doctor, and she transferred away from one cancer doctor because she didn't like him, and she felt he didn't take care of her, and then started more chemo pills, and she said she felt ignored. She repeated the chemo, and she had anaphylactic shock to carboplatin. She was in the hospital, and she has little eating. She's on a liquid diet. She was told she had a bowel obstruction. She needed emergency surgery. And, well, she came to me. She checked out of the hospital. She was told she needed emergency surgery. She came here. We staged her up. We found the cancer. We found that there was not an obstruction of her bowels, but there was big masses of cancer. It was a mass about 10 centimeters in her pelvis. And, well, we talked about all the options. We always talk about all the options, but she just did not want surgery or chemo. She had had surgery and had chemo, and it just didn't work. We started a course of focused beam radio surgery to this big mass of cancer in her pelvis. Remember, she had ovarian cancer with this big mass elsewhere. They wanted to do colostomy and more chemo. It wasn't working. She came here. And within days, she was in a wheelchair when she started the treatment. Within days, she's walking on her own and carrying on her own. It's really dramatic, and we expect this mass to shrink. It's highly likely that it will shrink and highly likely that it will stay shrunken. And this is the work that we do every day at 1384 Broadway. Even for this woman who's 77 and walked out of a hospital, she just told she needed emergency surgery and chemo. She didn't want surgery. She refused chemo. She refused surgery. She walked out. She came to Radio Surgery New York, 1384 Broadway. She was evaluated. We staged up. We've got new studies, and we're treating this big mass in the colon, in the pelvis. This is the work we do from ovarian cancer. And we'll talk about a 65-year-old man from Haiti. He's divorced. He has 5 children. He has diabetes. He has high blood pressure. He was found to have a PSA of 7. He had a biopsy done, and the biopsy showed a Gleason 8 cancer almost 5 years ago, so a very advanced cancer. He was waking up twice a night to urinate. We gave him medicine to help him. His weight was 175. His height is 5'8". He never smoked. I examined him. He had a very large nodular prostate, and we treated him almost 5 years ago for a stage T2B nodular Gleason 8 cancer. He was treated only with our treatment. And now, his PSA is 0. He's cancer-free only with our treatment, and he knows with radical robotic surgery for Gleason 8, the vast majority of men have recurrence of their cancer. Same with standard radiation. He came here for innovative treatment nearly 5 years ago, and is cancer-free, PSA 0, on our treatment only. He was treated 5 years ago. He's had no further treatment. That was the only treatment. And he's remained in remission, doing great for all these years. And most probably he'll be great for the rest of his life. And we'll tell you over the years, we'll come back and talk to you about him. So he's very happy. His sex life works. His urinary life works. He carried on all his normal family activities and personal activities and work activities and caring for his loved ones. This is the work we do every day at 1384 Broadway. And we'll talk about a man. He's 59 years old. He's a high-flying financial man, Wall Street man, and he's from Northern Hemisphere, Eastern Hemisphere, Northern European, and he has a fair complexion, and he's out active. He's a sportsman and family man and businessman, and he's had skin cancers on his face and elsewhere, and he has this huge mass on his scalp. And he saw a dermatologist, and this dermatologist wanted to do radical surgery on his scalp, cut out his scalp, put a flap from his buttocks or something on his scalp, and he just did not want that. He's fair-complected, he's blue-eyed, he had multiple skin cancers on his hand, chest, thighs, and it was all through his surgery. And he was treated with a resection of his nose with a flap on his forehead. And he was just fed up with radical and deforming surgery. And this mass was a big mass on his scalp that was very, very thick. So we saw him. We offered treatment to him. And I can tell you, he was treated to this thick skin cancer on his scalp. And now He is cancer-free, and he's about the happiest man in the world. Well, probably everyone in remission is about the happy. He seems even happier. He said he saw his friend. He had a friend. He has a lot of friends who have similar backgrounds. He had one friend who had a mass cut off from his scalp, and they took a flap from his buttocks, and the wound isn't healing. It's infected. It's a mass. It's pussy. It's red, and the wound is broken down. He went to see his barber. His barber said, "Wow, what happened to the big mass on your scalp?" He said, "Well, I went to see Dr. Lederman." The barber said, "Give me his card. I want to send him patients." The barber couldn't believe the disappearance of the cancer with our treatment, non-invasive, no Mohs, no cutting, no surgery, skin cancer treatment for basal cells and squamous cells and keratoacanthomas and other skin cancers. This is the work we do. We've treated thousands of skin cancers. We have a whole team together. We have a booklet to send you if you want. This man, 59-year-old financial man, is so happy. So happy he came here after being seen elsewhere with lousy success and lousy treatment. Here it was non-invasive with this big mask on. This is the work that we do every day at 1384 Broadway. We have a booklet about skin cancers. We have a booklet about most cancers. Just call us or come in, 212 Choices. It's always best to meet in person. Doctors and patients have known that for hundreds of years. If you want a disappointment, phone and Zoom leads to gloom. If you want to get the real facts, make a date, come in. We accept most insurances, Medicare, Medicaid, if you want. My name is Dr. Lederman. We'll be right back.
3: Numbers mean much to me because of prostate cancer. 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
2: We are back. I want to talk about a man who came from Jamaica, and there's many, many Jamaicans and Caribbeans with prostate and breast cancer. He's a 66-year-old man. He has four children. He's born in Jamaica. He worked in a hospital, one of the biggest hospitals in New York, and he had a high PSA. PSA was 8. He had a biopsy. It was a Gleason 9 cancer, which is one of the most aggressive cancers. And we got all his records. He was seen by urologists. Urologists wanted to do surgery on him. He knew his surgery for Gleason 9, most likely the cancer would come back. About 80% chance the cancer would come back. So why would the surgeon want to do surgery on a Gleason 9 cancer, knowing most likely the cancer would come back? Most likely the man would lose his sexual life and urinary control and leak urine and not have erections, not be intimate, and have shortening of the penis. Why would a surgeon, a urologist, want to do radical surgery? Why? Well, you can guess why. I examined him. He had enlarged prostate. He had Gleason 9 cancer. And we talked about all the options 6 years ago. 6 years ago he came and had all the negative features. He's a black man, which has higher risk. We know 1 in 6 black men get prostate cancer. We know 1 in 23 men, black men die of prostate cancer. And he had a very high-risk cancer. 5 years ago, he was treated here with non-invasive treatment, all our treatment, outpatient therapy, treated, and now, 5-6 years later, his PSA is zero. So he had a high-risk cancer, now zero, in remission with our treatment only. No radical surgery, no chemotherapy. This is the work we do. His PSA is now zero, fully intact, enjoying his life, happy that he came here to Radio Surgery, 1384 Broadway. What about a woman who came 10 years ago, exactly 10 years ago? She's 60 years old. She was divorced. She had one son. She had liposarcoma of her left thigh. She had a mass that was 5 inches in size. She had biopsy, showed liposarcoma. She had radical surgery at one of the big hospitals in the 5 boroughs. They removed a 10.5 by 9 by 6 centimeter liposarcoma. Remember, for cancer, if you're going to cut, they have to get all the cancer out. But the margins, they said to say, were too close. They didn't remove enough of the cancer. She had standard radiation. She was weak. She had pain. She had pain going into the hip and knee. She had difficulty moving. She was seen by one orthopedic surgeon and another and another and another. And she was just so upset. She was so upset that she had a surgery. She had standard radiation elsewhere. Nothing worked. She was getting worse and worse and worse. She came here 10 years ago, and we staged her up. We found that the cancer had recurred right in her buttocks, right in her hip. And, well, we did a biopsy of that. It was cancer, the same liposarcoma that the surgeon left behind. And so often the surgeon leaves liposarcoma and sarcoma behind. And so often surgery and standard radiation fail in comparison to so often with radiosurgery, success is high for treatment of sarcomas. And now it's 10 years later, and she just came in this past week, and this big mass in the thigh, still successfully treated. With surgery, the cancer came back nearly immediately. With standard radiation, the cancer came back nearly immediately. 10 years later, with just a few focused beam treatments, radiosurgery, the cancer's been controlled, no evidence of cancer. 10 years later, and this is the work we do. And I can tell you something, being the pioneer of radiosurgery, so many doctors and hospitals denounced me as being a charlatan, that radiosurgery is nothing. When they were doing surgery like this woman had, they were doing standard radiation like this woman had, nothing worked. With our treatment, we have a 90% success rate for sarcomas. Her treatment has been 100% successful. There's been no recurrence where we aimed the beam. This is the work we do. Makes you wonder why the first doctor was Dr. Lederman, or maybe not. Maybe there is no wonder. Maybe you understand. This is the work we do every day at 1384 Broadway. First in the Western Hemisphere, first in America, first in New York, first for you, if you want. And we're talking about a woman who's 51 years old. She was born in India. Her husband works at one of the biggest hospitals in New York City. This woman had a neuroendocrine cancer of the liver. She was seen, remember, her husband's a big shot in the hospital, and he took her to another big shot chemo doctor for a neuroendocrine cancer of the liver, and she had chemo for 12 months with this doctor at this super duper place. She had monthly shots, she had pills, she had chemo, and the cancers grew. And then the cancers traveled to the ovary, but she wasn't told that. She was only told that the ovaries were inflamed. They cut out both ovaries. Both ovaries, one was the size of a melon, was filled with cancer. The other one, the size of a tomato, filled with cancer. And she was only told it was inflamed. She didn't know the truth until she came to Radio Surgery New York. She came with terrible pain in her arm. The cancer had traveled to her humerus, her left humerus. She was barely able to move. She was suffering. She was in pain. For months, she told her doctors. Her doctors ignored her. They ignored her. She wasn't even seeing the doctor all the time. She was seeing a nurse and a nurse practitioner and a PA. And all of them told her, don't worry, nothing's going on. We'll give you more chemo. The chemo wasn't working. The cancer spread to the ovaries. It spread to the bones. It spread to the lung. It spread to the liver. And they kept on giving her chemo, $20,000 a month. It wasn't working. She came here the same day. We got tests. We got an MRI. We analyzed the bone. The bone was ready to break. She was offered surgery if she wanted. She didn't want surgery. She wanted radiosurgery, non-invasive treatment for this cancer. And just in a few treatments, the pain is gone. She's getting better. The pain that was she was suffering for so long, months, with pain in her left humerus from a neuroendocrine cancer, is gone. And this is the work that we do every day. We see so often primary cancers, cancers where they started, and metastatic cancers where they traveled. We could have easily treated the cancers in the ovary, yet the surgeon told her it was inflamed. It wasn't cancer. They didn't tell her the truth, even to this day, until she came here. She never knew her ovaries were filled with cancer. Despite the fact her husband worked at a big hospital, she was misled. She was given chemo that didn't work. It was useless. It was expensive. It was toxic. She never got better until reaching 1384 Broadway and 38th Street. And the same day, we were able to start her treatment, diagnose her, treat her, and get her better. My name is Dr. Lederman, 1384 Broadway. Call us at 212-CHOICES, 212-CHOICES. Thank you, and God bless you. This is Dr. Lederman.
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2: News this hour from Town Hall. I'm Justin Walker, Democratic Socialist, racking up some wins in primaries, claiming to represent working-class Americans, but a closer look is suggesting the movement is driven by a very different crowd.
3: A recent New York Times column notes that just 4% of DSA members hold working-class jobs, while 80% of members over the age of 25 have college degrees. It also found that recent DSA-backed candidates perform stronger in highly educated counties, not working-class areas. The group's agenda includes higher taxes on the wealthy, policies advancing transgender ideology, and defunding the police, positions critics argue are far removed from the priorities of many blue-collar voters.
2: That is Bernie Bennett reporting. Now, conservatives say the movement reflects affluent, educated liberals embracing policies they can afford while claiming to speak for the average working American. Top dog in the Big Apple backing a measure that critics say will hit consumers right square in the wallet. Here's Ken Lorman.
4: Mayor Mamdani supports the so-called Delivery Protection Act, which would force Amazon to directly hire delivery drivers and warehouse workers now employed through independent contractors. Opponents say the move would wipe out small delivery businesses, boost Amazon's labor cost, and drive up prices. One study estimates the average household could pay hundreds more each year, while unions stand to gain. Critics call it another socialist policy, making life less affordable for New Yorkers. Ken Lorman reporting.
2: Wall Street will get financial updates from some of the nation's biggest retailers this week. Home Depot leads off their results on Tuesday. Berkshire Hathaway increasing its stake in Google's parent Alphabet. The company agreed in June to invest $10 billion. It is now expanding that stake to about $37 billion. More on these stories, townhall.com.
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2: Well, now, don't let this keep you awake.
6: Pest experts say bed bug infestations are increasing, and this time of year, they're at their worst. Expert Eric Braun says bed bugs not only hide in mattresses, but furniture, clothing, and even shoes. And if you spot bed bugs in your luggage,
7: I would leave it outside. I'd unpack outside. I'd take all my clothing and put it directly in a dryer, and I'd dry it on high for about 20 to 30 minutes. Heat will kill all stages of bed bugs in your clothing.

0: Ron says if they're already in your home, leave it up to the professionals because they can be very difficult to get rid of. I'm Donna Water.
1: Tommy John, the pitching great known for the surgery that bears his name, has died at the age of 83. John had a remarkable 26 years in the big leagues, winning 288 games, becoming the first pitcher to successfully return after that elbow surgery. Breaking news and analysis, Town Hall. Ukraine carrying out a wide-scale attack on Russia's Samara region. Correspondent Karen Chamis reports there are numerous casualties, and then a later attack by Russia on Ukraine left an infant dead and 11 adults wounded.
2: The head of the targeted Samara region said that Russian air defense forces repelled a massive missile attack that caused localized damage to industrial sites. Medical assistance was provided to those injured. Ukraine's President Volodymyr Zelensky said Kyiv's forces targeted Samara's Progress Center using domestically produced Flamingo missiles. Russia's Ministry of Defense reported shooting down 598 Ukrainian drones over 19 regions. Separately, a Russian strike on southeastern Ukraine killed a three-month-old baby and wounded 11 people. I'm Karen Chemas.
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4: I had a fascinating conversation with former Vice President Mike Pence, and he said something that caught my attention. He said...
5: But I tell people, in some respects, I think Republicans have lost their way, but Democrats have lost their minds.
4: Now, that's quite a statement. Here's my view. Americans don't want extremes. The Democrats have always been moderate left. The Republicans has always been moderate right. But we were all Americans, and we all sat down, discussed things, and got things done for America. Americans want common sense. They want safer streets, affordable energy, good jobs, strong economy, and a government that works. We don't want men in women's bathrooms. We don't want women in men's bathrooms. Maybe it's time for both parties to stop listening to the loudest voices that try to change our way of life. We are all Americans. Maybe some of us have lost their way, but we have not lost our minds. Let's keep America great. Let's keep America the way we all grew up. God bless America. I'm John Catsimatidis. And that's the Cat's Corner.
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7: And a very good morning to you here on O'Connor and Company. 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But today, we are once again back in the studios of KCBQ The Answer in San Diego, California, as our week-long Southern California odyssey winds up. And still no granddaughter. Still no granddaughter. I checked in on my daughter last night. We had an event with Young America's Foundation up at the Reagan Ranch in Santa Barbara. More on that later. And actually what might be an opportunity for our listeners to join me at the Reagan Ranch on a special trip that we're starting to plan now. That's something very cool if you've never been to the Reagan Ranch, and not many people have. It's pretty exclusive. We're going to share more information as the weeks go on about that opportunity for you. But while we were coming back from Santa Barbara, I check in with my daughter. I say, hey, how's it going? You know, because I don't want to say, is the baby here? Are you going into labor? How are your contractions? Do you have contractions? No, I don't want to be that guy. So I check in with my daughter and I say, so what's going on? And she says to me, now this is a girl who is 4 days overdue, very pregnant, very big. She's got her Marine Corps husband there who's taken a couple of days waiting for the baby. You know, she's not checking in at her submarine, really, or well, she's not on a submarine right now, but she's not. And I say, hey, how's it going? And she says, yeah, we're heading out to play some pickleball. She's heading out to play some pickleball. She's 4 days past due. She's got a giant, what appears to be very big, growing baby in her tummy. And she's heading, I'm going crazy. I can barely stay awake thinking that she's going out to play pickleball. That's what my life is right now. So we're wrapping up our weekend, or our week here in Southern California. Still in San Diego. We'll be heading back to Washington this weekend after a quick stop to see the wonderful wedding nuptials of the oldest child of Matt and Mercedes Schlapp. Very excited. We'll tell you all about that on Monday. But that's where we are right now. Now, coming up in this program, in this hour, Cully Stimson from Heritage Foundation is going to join us. He's been doing a deep dive into the plummeting violent crime statistics in some of our major cities. Apparently enforcing the law and punishing criminals goes a long way to making crime rates drop. I know it's shocking. Bethany Mandel joins us in hour two. Get her perspective on AOC's very public egg freezing habit. And then in our third hour, we've got the Assistant Secretary of Health and Human Services, Brian Christine, about a big announcement yesterday having to do with your federal tax dollars going to pay fraudulently for children to get sex change operations and the Trump administration putting an end to that. That's all coming up later in the program. I have a simple question for you right now, though. Who should be the next press secretary for the White House? I've waited a day or two to chime in on this, but we know that Caroline Leavitt has announced that she's going to take some time off. I think she's coming back to the White House personally. I think part of this is so Caroline Leavitt can be used on the campaign trail for these midterm elections. She's going to be a great surrogate. But at the same time, I take her at her word that it's a grind and she would like to spend time with her newborn baby. I get it. I would want to as well. So there's a lot of speculation about who might be the next White House press secretary. And, well, I want the people to decide. The fact is the White House Communications Office guaranteed right now listening to this program. We are their morning show in Washington, D.C. And so they'll take your opinion into account. 855-784-4255, 855-784-4255. Who would you like to see behind that podium every day giving the briefing to the White House press corps and communicating to the American people directly over the heads of the White House press corps? Who's going to be that effective communicator that you demand at the White House? 855-784-4255. Now, there's some rumors that I want to address because it was a big hot story yesterday that one of the people that the president is considering and has made the short list is one Scott Jennings. You know, Scott Jennings, of course, as an analyst on CNN, he's a pretty good defender of the president's policies, and even better, he's great at smacking down the criticisms, most of them with bad faith criticisms of the president from the Democrats, from the left, from members of the media. Scott Jennings is also heard on this Salem Radio Network that many of you are listening to right now. He has a two-hour radio program in the middle of the day. And now suddenly people are saying Scott Jennings might drop all of that, leave CNN, leave his nationally syndicated radio show, and head over to the White House to be the press secretary. Would you like to see that? See, here's the problem with all of these things. The second you think, oh, that guy that I really like seeing on TV all the time, that's the guy that I would like to see as the press secretary, well, you don't get him on TV anymore. How valuable is Scott Jennings to the White House effort right now and to Republicans and to the president? How valuable is he to be having that seat at the panel on CNN to be the voice of reason pushing back on all the lunatics out there who have their bad faith, histrionic, fake scandal of the day outrage against Donald Trump or against Republicans in the House and the Senate, where Scott Jennings is the reasonable, sane, logical voice of reason pushing back on them? You won't have him anymore there. Sure, Ben Ferguson could replace him, maybe Jason Rance, maybe me. But you wouldn't have Scott Jennings. Scott Jennings is brilliant at it. That's why you like him. Suddenly you don't get him there anymore. Suddenly you don't get him from noon to 2 Eastern time on the Salem Radio Network on your favorite talk radio station. Suddenly his voice won't be heard on talk radio either. Suddenly he's now an employee of the White House and his job is very different. See what I'm getting at? You have to really think these things through. And sometimes I think that political commentators who show up on cable news and show up on talk radio, they're there for a reason, and that's actually where they best serve the conservative cause in America. I'm also told that Sidney Sweeney is in the running. I don't think that's real. Although it would be enjoyable to observe. I'm told that the betting odds right now, you know, these polymarket things and, you know, Kalshi and all these other things for wagering about who it might be, odds are that it's going to be a woman and she will be attractive. I think that's a safe bet. Scott Jennings is neither of those things. I mean, he's attractive. Hold on. That came out wrong. What I mean is he is not an attractive woman. That's what I meant. He's actually a really, really horrible-looking woman. He's one of the ugliest women I've ever seen. But he's a very attractive gentleman. That's gonna come. I'm going to get in trouble for that. 855-784-4255. Here's my theory. Here's what I think they should do. They should have a White House press secretary that basically is somebody you've never heard of. One of the deputies who's sort of been doing the job or helping Caroline Leavitt do the job. And then once a week or maybe twice a week, rotate in various special, you know, here's our press secretary for the day. They did this when Caroline Leavitt was on maternity, where once a week they had a cabinet secretary doing it. Scott Bessent was great. J.D. Vance was great. Marco Rubio was great. You know, have them rotate in. And then they can also take up the theme of the day. You know, today it's Sean Duffy is going to be handling the press conference, so we're going to be focusing on transportation issues, that sort of thing. Maybe also bring in some special White House press, and maybe Scott Jennings can do it for a day. My friend John Androsik of Five for Fighting said, let's bring Dennis Miller in and have him do it just for a day, you know. That could be fun. That could be effective, too. I think that's what they should do, and I really do think that whoever it is, they should leave that space open. So after the election, after Caroline Leavitt has been out there as a surrogate, working for campaigns, doing a lot of stuff that she can't do right now because she's a government employee, then they can say, you know, well, listen, do you miss the job? You want to come back, finish up? Let's do it. 855-784-4255. How about Radu in Potomac, Maryland, listening on the mighty WMAL? Good morning, Radu. Who would you like to see behind the podium?
8: Good morning. How are you?
7: I'm great.
8: Good morning. How are you? Well, the only person I don't want to be Scott Jennings. I love Scott Jennings on television. I like when he argues with people on the late night shows during the daytime. I like him too much. And he would get fired within a year. So I don't want him. I don't care who else is going to be, but I just don't want him on.
7: Wait. Why do you think he'd get fired?
8: Well, I voted for Trump 3 times. I'm a huge Trump supporter, but Trump fires everybody. I mean, very few people last a whole four years with him.
7: I don't know. This time it's been pretty good, but you're right. Just so you know, Radu, thank you for the call. All right, so Radu's with me. See, Radu gets it. As much as you like Scott Jennings right now, you like him because he's exactly where we need him to be. You don't want to lose him in that spot, and I'm with him. I also don't want my new bosses at the Salem Radio Network to have to pull their hair out. Think about the Salem Radio Network for a second. And the talent that they've had. First, we had the tragic home accident of Dennis Prager. Dennis Prager is one of the anchor talents for Salem Media. Suddenly, he's not on the air anymore. Then we had Sebastian Gorka, who was the afternoon drive host on the network. He gets a job from the White House. He goes. Then came in and sort of filled the slot of Dennis Prager with Charlie Kirk. And then, of course, Charlie Kirk tragically gets assassinated. Then Chris DeGaulle was the morning show host for Salem. He decides to, retire early from radio and run for Congress. Now he's heading to the House of Representatives. Michelle Tafoya was on the Salem Podcast Network. Now she's the nominee in Minnesota for the network. And now Scott Jennings, who's on the network, is going to get a job at the White House. This is insane. How many people working here for this network are going to leave because of various reasons? 855-784-4255. Who do you want to get the job?
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11: Born on America's darkest day of 9/11, the Tunnel to Towers Foundation has been helping America's heroes ever since. 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Kaleha, a Bensonhurst, Brooklyn native, worked his way up to the rank of detective and answered the call after September 11th, serving at Ground Zero in the months that followed. In 2022, he was diagnosed with multiple cancers tied to his heroic service. Just 5 months later, he passed away from a 9/11 related illness. Eric is survived by his wife Marilyn and his two children. 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

0: I still want Chris Plant. Chris Plant, who comes on, he's a nationally syndicated talk radio host. He's on right after this program on WMAL, 9 a.m. to noon Eastern, and a very good friend. I would love to see Chris Plant take that podium, even if it's just right. Here's the thing. Chris Plant does not want to do it, but he'd be amazing. Caroline Leavitt has been great. The president has been blessed with very good White House press secretaries. He will find a great replacement. I'm told, according to the Daily Beast, it's Scott Jennings is one of the options. Carrie Lake, which is an interesting thought, is one of the options. And Spencer Pratt. Spencer Pratt, who apparently the president really gets along with ever since his run for mayor of Los Angeles. And, you know, they took it away in the dark of night right before your very eyes, cheated fair and square like Democrats always do. He's been in the White House quite a bit meeting with the president. Apparently Spencer Pratt is on the short list. He is not an attractive woman. He is married to an attractive woman, so they might be able to work something out there. But who do you think? Who do you think should be the White House press secretary? Who would you like to see take on that job? Let's go to Chris in California, who's up very early or in the middle of the night with me in California, but listening on the WMAL app, which I think is fascinating. Hello, Chris. Thanks for calling in.
1: Hey, good morning, Larry. It's a pleasure to speak with you, and I'm a great fan of your show. I'd like to see about nominating Sean Spicer again.
0: You want to bring the Spice Man back? You know, he's got a great relationship with the White House and with the president. And full disclosure, he's a personal friend. I'd love to see Spicer go back into that job. I don't know if he would love to see it. Why would you like Sean back in?
1: He's very analytical in his mind, his logic.
0: Yeah.
1: You know, he seems to know what's going on. He seems to be still in touch with what's going on with the White House, still very close with the president. I kind of missed when he left the first time around, but
0: me too.
1: I do understand that it's a very hard job.
0: Oh, it is. It's hard. It's hard on his family. But you're right. I think his podcast, The Sean Spicer Show, reluctantly I'll say it, though, and please don't tell him I said this. It's actually one of the smartest political analysis shows that you can get out there. It really is. And he knows his stuff. Always has been one of the smartest political minds for Republicans in Washington for decades now. All right, that'd be fun. All right, there's a vote for Sean Spicer to make a return. How about Hilliard Digger in Southwest Virginia? Hilliard Digger. Digger?
2: Yeah.
0: What's on your mind, brother?
2: Hogan Gidley.
0: Another throwback to the first term. You like Hogan?
2: I like Hogan, but Spicer, I don't think is available. He's probably, you know, these podcasts sort of ties them to the podcast because that's their bread and butter.
0: Well, you know, listen, everybody who has been named so far, including Scott Jennings, they all have gigs. I don't know if Spencer Pratt has a gig. But you know, you could listen, if you're doing a podcast or you're doing a radio show and you suspend it. It's easier to suspend a podcast than it is to suspend a radio show. When you're on a radio show, you've got a lot of people who are relying on you in that time slot, especially if it's network and you've got a lot of other stations. People aren't going to just put it on hold and leave it open. But, you know, Dan Bongino is a perfect example. He put his podcast on hold. Vince Colonnais, our buddy, our friend and colleague, filled in for him. He went and was the deputy director of the FBI. His time was done there after about 10 months, and then he came right back to his podcast. It's easier to do that. So for Spicer, it's easier to do that. All right, Digger, thanks for the thoughts. Sam in Philly, who would you like to see fill the slot there at the podium for press secretary?
3: Larry, you know, when Trump won, my first thought, I sat there and I said, it should be Tommy Lahren. This girl speaks very clear and concise, very knowledgeable, very sharp and quick on her feet, and very attractive. It's a grand slam. It's an easy choice for me.
0: You'd be okay losing her as a Fox News analyst right now?
3: Heck yeah. She'd be much better serving us at that podium. Can I throw congratulations out there, Larry, real quick, bud?
0: Yeah, absolutely, Sam. I mean,
3: Chris DeGaulle, sir, congratulations, buddy. We're proud of you, and you're going to get in Congress. You're going to be a great voice for American patriots, and Philly's got your back still, sir.
0: That's right. Amos, you forgive him for rooting for the Chiefs now?
3: Yeah, of course. Yeah, football.
0: Actually,
3: football.
0: I used to listen to his show on podcast in Philly, on our affiliate there, The Answer. And he made no secret of the fact that, yeah, sure, I'm here for the Eagles, except when they're playing the Chiefs. But his heart has always been in Northwest Missouri. Sam, thank you for that. I'll pass it on to Chris as well. Thanks. All right, well, listen, we'll see who the next press secretary is. But watch that space. They should make an announcement soon. 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
9: 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The Answer. Staying ahead of the breaking news cycle, this is O'Connor and Company, live from the ReliefFactor.com studio.
0: Hold on. One more name has just entered the mix for consideration for White House Press Secretary. Good morning, Larry O'Connor, O'Connor and Company here from the Relief Factor studios. You know, I have been fortunate enough to inherit the production team from Chris DeGaulle, of course, for the Chris DeGaulle Show, but also prior to that, the team, Alex and Guy and Paul, were the same production team that did Sebastian Gorka's radio program here. Of course, Dr. G is now working for the White House, but the vote amongst those who work on this program has just been heard. They want Gorka as the press secretary, even if just for a day. Let him have the podium for a day. I would love for that to happen. Joining us right now on the program is Cully Stimson. He's the acting director for the Legal Policy Center and senior legal fellow at the Center for National Security at the Heritage Foundation and a good friend of the program. Good morning, Cully. Always good to talk with you.
10: Good morning. I would love to have Sebastian up there with his deep voice just for a day. It'd be great.
0: Exactly. And then you know how they have the new media seat where they rotate in, you know, various people for new media. The day Gorka's there, they got to let Jim Acosta back in the new media seat.
10: Yeah, that'd be great.
0: All right. Now, listeners of this program know that Cully Stimson wrote the seminal book about the rising violent crime in America, linked right back to the rogue prosecutors. These are those Soros-backed prosecutors that have become DA, state's attorney, commonwealth, whatever they're called, where you live. Their job is to put the bad guys behind bars after they've been arrested. And, of course, they do the opposite. His book is called Rogue Prosecutors, How Radical Soros Lawyers Are Destroying America. Cully, we've got new numbers in, and there has been a significant drop in violent crime in those very jurisdictions, or many of those jurisdictions that you focused on in your book. So what happened here?
10: Well, the interesting thing about the Council on Criminal Justice's report, which looked at 13 cities, is that some of the fellows there are Soros fellows. So it must have been very, very hard for them to acknowledge reality that putting people in jail and prosecuting people and holding criminals accountable and funding the police actually lowers crime rates. But the juiciest part of the report is that they say, the co-authors say, we can't really point to any specific policies that caused this dramatic drop in homicides across the country.
0: Yeah,
10: really?
0: Of course.
10: Really?
0: Right. So it is simple as that. You know, enforce the law, prosecute criminals, get them off the street, put them behind bars, crime rates go down.
10: Right. And we know, because we've talked about this before, half of murderers in this country don't see a day in prison. And 90%+ of rapists, armed robbers, and armed aggravated assaulters don't see any time in prison. So we don't have a mass incarceration problem. We have an under-incarceration problem if you think these tier one offenders should go to prison. But here in this district, we have 67 murders this year. Now, that's 67 too many. I agree. But it was 100 last year at this time. Yeah. And it was 32% down the year before that. And so carjackings, armed carjackings, which are mostly in D.C., 14, 15, and 16-year-olds, are down 53% year over year. And that's because Jeanine Pirro is taking some juvenile offenders and prosecuting them as adults, taking felons in possession and taking them to federal district court, which is where they should have been done the whole time. Matt Graves, who was a disgrace as the U.S. Attorney in D.C., he had a 67% decline to prosecute rate. Jeanine has a 5%. That's the secret sauce. It's secret to the CC Council on Criminal Justice. It's not a secret to anyone else.
0: We're speaking with Cully Stimson. His book is Rogue Prosecutors, and he's focused on this issue in particular and how not prosecuting criminals actually, believe it or not, ends up with higher crime rates. In these 13 jurisdictions that you're describing, the district attorneys have not changed. So what has changed? Has there been political pressure, or is there? Did they read your book and actually started to figure it out?
10: Look, I think a law and order attitude starts at the local level, because remember, there's 2,300 elected DAs in 3,143 counties, and so what happens in terms of who you vote for DA matters. And yes, some of these jurisdictions did lose their Soros Road prosecutors and got a regular prosecutor. Some of them realized the defunding the police thing didn't work out for them. Homicides are geographically and demographically concentrated in inner cities. They're in blue cities, sometimes in red states. But a law and order attitude from the governor, from the mayor, from the DA matters. So you got to pay attention to who your DA is.
0: Well, it's disconcerting, though, because you just mentioned a lot of policy initiatives that lead to higher crime rates. And those are ripped right out of the platform for the DSA, the Democrat Socialists of America. And the things you hear from a lot of these people, like Zohran Mamdani and other politicians who are running and winning, like the mayor in Seattle, these are policies that they're embracing. So this could turn on a dime and go right down the bad path again, right?
10: 100%. And that's why in our first chapter of our book, we sort of lay out the origins, playbook, and belief of this movement, which goes back to the prison abolitionist movement. Angela Davis's "Are Prisons Obsolete?" But that's sort of a limb of this Marxist, anti-capitalist, anti-American cancer that has always been sort of sub rosa, sort of in the left fringes of the left. But now they're out in the open kimono. So their policies don't work. They're just trying to dress it up as if we need to try something new. Well, they've tried it, and it doesn't work.
0: You mentioned the District of Columbia and the quirky nature of this very, very, very blue Democrat-run city, but the prosecutions are handled by the U.S. attorney because this is a federal district. So the Republican president, as he is at this moment, ends up having an influence on how crimes are handled and punished in the district. The president ran on this issue. The president has put a lot of policies in place that he can at the federal level through the Justice Department and through the FBI to try to make a difference. Has that had an influence on these cities that don't have the same relationship with the federal government?
10: Hard to tell. Probably not as much, because at least here in the district, he's brought the National Guard in. Look, when you speed in your car, I'm not saying you do, Larry, you're an angel. But when you speed in your car and you see a cop on the side of the road, you slow down. So when you see National Guardsmen, usually in groups of three or four around the city, and we've seen them all the time,
0: yep,
10: it's less likely that you're going to commit a crime in front of them. And so that has helped. But Jeanine Pirro's, you know, actually prosecuting people and holding people accountable and then bringing some juveniles who are eligible, 16 and 17-year-olds only, and trying them as adults. Most of the armed carjacks in this city are done by 14, 15, and 16-year-olds. She can take the 16 and 17-year-olds, but look, let's not be naive here. The D.C. City Council tried to pass a massive pro-criminal, quote, reform of the criminal justice system, eliminating all mandatory minimums, every single one except for first-degree premeditated murder. Just disgusting. And remember, the House and Senate vetoed it, and President Biden signed the veto of
0: right.
10: It. That's how crazy it was. So they are still the way they are. And the D.C. Key Appeals Court, the Court of Appeals for D.C., not the D.C. Circuit, they have ruled in some very troubling cases that officers didn't have reasonable, articulable suspicion to make a Fourth Amendment stop. And the Supreme Court just overturned them in a case this year. And hopefully they're going to take more of those cases and get them on the right path. So there's still systemic problems in D.C., but you're right. Jeanine Pirro, National Guard, prosecuting more people, helps drive down the crime rate. The numbers speak for themselves.
0: Cody Stimson's our guest. His book, Rogue Prosecutors, How Radical Soros Lawyers Are Destroying America's Communities, really a must-read so you can understand this trend that seems to hopefully be getting better now, based on shining a light on it the way Cully has done with his team there at Heritage Foundation. Cully, you've been cranking out some great work over there at Heritage, and I'd love to ask you about some of the other articles you've written recently.
10: Yep.
0: One about Anthony Fauci. You know, we've got more revelations about Anthony Fauci this week, that it appeared as though they had a lot of information that suggested, at the very least, some red flags and maybe some cautions should have been raised for pregnant women who were contemplating getting a COVID vaccine. We had Dr. Jay Bhattacharya on. He's now the director of National Institute of Health. He said that based on the information they had, they actually should not have recommended that pregnant women in their first trimester have this shot. That with those revelations and the other things, right now, how do you assess the attempt to hold Anthony Fauci accountable for what he did? And we know he's got his pardon, but what else does accountability look like?
10: Well, there's the legal accountability on the criminal contempt that the Senate went through. Of course, they understand the statute only authorizes a maximum possible penalty of a year in jail and $1,000 fine. So that's what Congress thinks of criminal contempt. And most people don't get that or even get close to that because there's often an off-ramp for people held in criminal contempt or threatened with it. But then there's the broader concept of held accountable. And I don't think anyone's going to be satisfied at the end of this because Anthony Fauci has that pardon from Biden. He can't be federally charged for anything he did between 2014 and the end of the Biden administration. Whether the states have any there and there's criminal investigations, I don't know. But look, in the eyes of the Lord, in the eyes of the rest of us, his diary and his texts, which are leaking out now, are being put out there, tell you everything you need to know about Anthony Fauci.
0: Yeah.
10: And he is a modern-day Narcissus. And he looked in the mirror every morning and said, that is just, oh, I love that guy right there. I love that guy. And
0: yeah.
10: His ego got in the way of being forthright, honest, and direct with the American people and saying, look, we don't know, but the data is all over. He could have, if he had done that, Larry, if he'd said, you know, this information we're getting about the vaccine and pregnant women, it's really disturbing, and I would caution you against it. We wouldn't even be talking about Anthony Fauci now, but he didn't do that, and that's the problem.
0: Cully Stimson's our guest. Cully, by the way, a 30-year veteran of the United States Navy, retired as a captain. You were with the Judge Advocate General's Corps. I know I'm not going to have enough time to give this topic enough, but you wrote a very interesting piece about just war theory. In light of some statements from the Vatican and just sort of how our leaders contemplate what compels us to go to war. I know you focus on national security issues. I know this is still an ongoing conversation, but can you sort of give us the brief one-minute summary of sort of where things stand here with just war theory and whether it needs to be reexamined?
10: The Pope wrote his first papal encyclical on AI. And one section of that dealt with just war theory, which is started in the Christian and then the Catholic tradition and then became the law of armed conflict. And he says it's outdated. And I respectfully disagree as a practicing Roman Catholic with His Holiness. And I talk about how there needs to be a human in the loop in all these decision making, because if we offload these decisions to AI, we lose personal accountability and it makes war more possible. And so it's the piece I've written in the last 5 years that I've been the most proud of, because it forced me to read Grotius and St. Augustine again and all the rest of it. And I think people should really start thinking about it, because AI is a concern for everybody, and you don't want AI deciding who to target, whether to go to war, who's not, you know, that sort of thing. And so I encourage people to at least read the op-ed or the longer piece, which I gave to the Federal Society.
0: Everyone, take a look at it. It's great stuff. And we'll have you back to talk about it, and I'll give it more time. 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
12: Born on America's darkest day of 9/11, the Tunnel to Towers Foundation has been helping America's heroes ever since. In this 25th anniversary year of 9/11, we honor heroes like New York City Police Department Detective Eric Kaleha. Kaleha, a Bensonhurst, Brooklyn native, worked his way up to the rank of detective and answered the call after September 11th, serving at Ground Zero in the months that followed. In 2022, he was diagnosed with multiple cancers tied to his heroic service. Just 5 months later, he passed away from a 9/11-related illness. Eric is survived by his wife, Marilyn, and his two children. 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

0: tell you what. Good morning, Larry O'Connor. O'Connor and Company coming up in our hour number two. We're going to have a great conversation with Bethany Mandel about a whole host of things. She, of course, is the proprietrix of the Mom Wars podcast and Mom Wars Substack. Love having the conversation with Bethany, taking back the culture here, one family at a time. I've heard a lot of commentary yesterday about how the midterms are shaping up here and how Democrats, all they're going to do is talk about Trump, affordability, maybe Iran war in there as well. Republicans are going to talk about socialism. They're going to talk about the great things that they've already done with the big, beautiful bill and the tax cuts and getting money in your pocket, and the numbers are there, and also energy independence, things like that. But they're also going to point out the radical nature that Democrats hold as part of their doctrine when it comes to our children and when it comes to the transgender issue, when it comes to boys and girls sports. We have Michelle Tafoya, who's going to be running, is running for Senate in a very, very left-wing state, Minnesota. And her number two issue, after corruption and fraud, her number two issue is protecting girls, protecting our children from these radical procedures. And I've seen Democrat analysts, you know, teleprompter readers in their air-conditioned studios saying, well, good luck with that, Republicans. If you want to go back to that well and you want to talk about that, that's it. Trump did that in 24. Yeah, Trump did that in 24 and he won. And you guys are still at it. You won't let go of it. You won't leave our children alone. So if Democrats welcome the idea of having this debate for this midterm election about protecting our kids from this radical agenda to mutilate them under the guise of your newfound religion that has nothing to do with God, then yes, I think that's a debate worth having. And yesterday, Vice President Vance, Secretary of Health and Human Services Robert Kennedy, along with the deputy, Assistant Secretary Brian Christine, who will join us on this program in our third hour, they made a very important announcement in this regard that connects this gender mutilation of our children to fraud, government corruption and fraud. Take a listen to this.
1: Parents bring their children to doctors because they trust them. They trust doctors to tell them the truth, and they trust hospitals to put their children ahead of ideology and profit. But when that trust gets violated, parents deserve to have a government that will stand up for them and for their kids and do something about it. Today, the Trump administration is proud to announce we're doing exactly that.
2: Today, HHS released Wolves in White Coats, a report examining pediatric gender medicine and insurance building across America. The findings raised serious questions about what families were told, what insurers were told, and how these procedures were built.
1: Today, Secretary Kennedy and I refer hospitals and clinics identified by this review to the Department of Justice and the HHS Inspector General for possible violations of federal law. These allegations are crazy, and they demand investigation. When children may have been harmed and families misled, it's on those of us in power to find the truth and to seek justice for kids who are harmed by these doctors.
3: Under the previous administration, my predecessor, Richard Levine, promoted what he called gender-affirming care for minors. And there's nothing caring about that. These are sex-rejecting, mutilating, transgender procedures promoted by the Biden administration. And thanks to President Trump's leadership, we're changing course. The Wolves in White Coats report issued by my office at HHS examines a medical system that subjected children to profound interventions while serious questions remained about evidence, about informed consent, and about financial incentives. The report found more than 225 hospitals and health systems established pediatric gender programs nationwide where they preyed on vulnerable children and told families that their kids needed life-altering medical treatments, when what they really needed was compassion and counseling.
1: So many of these people got rich, not by doing what was good for the patient, but by actually mutilating these kids. It was disgraceful. And if someone broke the law, we are going to hold them accountable.
3: If the medical establishment failed children, we will confront that failure and restore the sacred duty to do no harm.
2: And if our public health institutions lost the trust of American families, we're going to earn it back with truth, with transparency, and with gold standard science.
1: Together, we're going to protect our children, and importantly, we're going to restore trust in public health. When you walk into the doctor's office, you have to know that they're going to do the best by yourselves, by your children, by your family. And we will hold accountable anyone who would betray that trust. We've got so many great doctors. We can't have a few bad doctors tarnish the whole lot.
0: So this is huge. And I love that they're not holding back. I love that Admiral Christine, the assistant secretary who will be joining us in our hour number three, referred to his predecessor as Richard Levine. You, of course, know if you're plugged into what goes on here that person went by Rachel Levine and pretended to be a woman. He kind of had his own personal agenda there when it came to indoctrinating your children and medicating your children, physically and chemically altering your children. And you may say, oh, well, you can have a disagreement about this, but that shouldn't be criminal. And I guess it wasn't at the time. In some states, it is criminal. But what is criminal is falsely billing the federal government for those procedures and claiming it was for a medical condition that the child didn't have. They did that, and some people might go to jail.
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2: News this hour from Town Hall. I'm Jason Walker. Violent crime numbers are down.
3: The 2025 annual FBI crime report shows violent crime is down more than 9%, murder and robbery down more than 18%, and rape down more than 7% across the country. President Trump at an event celebrating law enforcement on Friday in Nassau County, Long Island.
4: Let's say they don't have good leadership, like Chicago has very bad leadership, but we have the numbers down because of what the federal government's doing. We get no credit for it because they say, well, we get no credit for it. They like to take all the credit, but everyone knows.
3: Laura Winters reporting.
2: Officials in Indiana say at least 7 people have died during days of very heavy rain and historic flooding. Victims include a little boy and 6 adults. Meanwhile, forecasters say southern Indiana could get more heavy rain later Monday. Hawaii has dodged a major bullet.
5: Lala skirted Hawaii's Big Island without making landfall as a hurricane, and now it's weakened to a tropical storm. But hurricane specialist Larry Kelly of the National Hurricane Center says Lala is still punishing the Big Island and drenching several of Hawaii's other islands.
6: Rainfall totals in excess of 30 inches have been reported on the eastern side of the island, of the Big Island, damaging winds as well.
5: Tropical storm conditions have spread westward from Maui to Oahu and Kauai. Governor Josh Green says more than 60,000 households are without power, and 3 hospitals have switched to generator power. There's a search and rescue mission after flash floods swept several occupied homes off their foundations in Hawaii County. I'm Donna Water.
2: Authorities are seeking additional people who fired weapons during a weekend shooting at Virginia State University, left 5 people wounded. A 19-year-old suspect in custody. More on these stories, townhall.com.
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2: Correspondent Karen Chamas reports Iran believes that several of its airmen are being held in Qatar.
10: Iran has said that Qatar is holding 3 of its pilots who were reportedly captured when their jets were downed in March. Qatar has denied the allegations. However, Tehran has said until now it had no information about their fate. Saturday's statement alleged that Qatar had not allowed the pilots to meet or communicate with families or Iranian officials handling their case. Iran asked the International Committee of the Red Cross president for help, adding a 4th pilot was killed on the mission. A Qatari government spokesperson indicated on X that the pilots had been shot down and that Qatar's search and rescue teams found the remains of one. He said Iran was invited in April to visit and be briefed on those efforts, with no response. I'm Karen Chamas.
2: Breaking news and analysis, townhall.com. President Trump pushing a tax change that appears to have overwhelming public support and could put more investment dollars back into the community.
11: A McLaughlin poll finds that voters support indexing capital gains taxes for inflation by nearly a 4-to-1 margin, 62% to 16%. Supporters say the change would prevent taxpayers from being taxed on gains caused only by inflation, while freeing up hundreds of billions of dollars in locked-up capital for new investments. The poll also

0: shows strong support for expanding the capital gains exemption for homeowners, a move advocates say would encourage seniors to sell their homes and increase housing inventory for younger families. Bernie Bennett reporting.
1: Arizona State University launching a new bachelor's degree on content creation, the new major sparking interest and heavy scrutiny. It includes courses in traditional communication as well as a number of media studies. More on these stories, townhall.com.
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7: It's a great Friday morning here on O'Connor and Company as we're rolling into hour two here. It's, of course, our flagship station, WMAL, in the nation's capital, the Relief Factor Studios. And I am in San Diego still, one more day here, and still no baby. In fact, we got a lot. Here's the thing. I'm out here. I'm cooling my heels. I'm waiting for my daughter to have her first baby. I'm getting a little impatient. This little granddaughter of mine is already annoying me. She's already, you know, getting on my nerves because she's, well, it's true. She's making me wait. She's screwing up my schedule. It's like, hey, kid, let's go. We got to get to church. I don't want to miss. Let's go. You're making us late, right? That kind of thing. Cause that's what's going to be when she's 5 years old and she's staying with grandpapa. That's what it's going to be like. She's going to like make me wait all the time. So that's already a problem. And then we've got AOC shooting herself with hormones and harvesting her eggs so she can freeze them and have a baby later. All this stuff is going on. And here I am. I'm a Christian, conservative, white, middle-aged dude. I am not allowed to express an opinion about any of this. But that's why I have my good friend Bethany Mandel here. She, of course, the proprietrix and hostess and producerette of the Mom Wars podcast and the Mom Wars Substack, a frequent and semi-frequent co-host on this programming guest, and she joins us now. Bethany, let's face it, when it comes to pregnancy, you're a little bit of an expert. You've done it several times.
8: Several times. Do you know how many times? This is always the pop quiz I give you. How many children do I have, Larry O'Connor?
7: Six.
8: There you go. Right? You did it.
7: I died it this time.
8: You did it.
7: And by the way, before we get into all the things that we want to talk about, that sixth one, I remember I was one of the first ones to know you were expecting because you were in studio with me and you were like chowing down animal crackers all the time. And this was during the COVID era. So I have not taken your temperature on the revelations from Anthony Fauci and the concerns that he had that he never shared with you, an expectant mother, about the vaccine and the results, what appeared to be some pretty drastic results. What's your reaction to that news?
8: So I actually got the vaccine when I was pregnant. I had a good friend who ended up pregnant on a ventilator for 12 days, and I was very scared by it. And I didn't trust that. I didn't trust Anthony Fauci at the time when he said that it was safe, but I trusted everyone around him because I didn't think that they would put something fundamentally unsafe on the market. Bless your heart. In retrospect, that's what everyone is saying to their radio right now.
7: Yeah.
8: The data isn't so clear on how many miscarriages were likely caused by this shot, but there was fear on the part of Fauci and Rochelle Walensky that it could create a significant number of miscarriages, especially in the first trimester. And as usual, we're seeing the man behind the curtain. We, during all of COVID, they told us that we were conspiratorial, that we were being crazy to ever think XYZ, that the virus originated in a lab, blah, blah, blah. And all of a sudden now we're seeing behind the curtain when we see the text messages and we realize, oh, they shared the same fears, but they acted like they were the science in capital letters.
7: Yeah, exactly. And you and another friend of ours, Lindsay Feifeld, I believe she was also expecting during the pandemic, and she also had the shot. And I know that I remember having conversations with you about it. And here's the interesting thing about all of that. It seems to me most of the pregnant women that I know that I've had in my life, you really do sort of take into account the kind of things that you put into your body and the things that you do with your lifestyle at the time. Some are more drastic than others, but it all has to do with the very real knowledge that the old cliche, you're eating for two. You're drinking for two. Everything you're doing affects another human being. So at the very least, all I would think you would want is facts, information, so you can reach your own informed consent.
8: Yeah, and it's horrible because at the time I put off getting the shot until I reached the end of my second trimester because I knew so many women anecdotally who had miscarried in their first trimester after getting the shot.
7: Is that
8: and so
7: right?
8: Okay. Yeah.
7: Wow.
8: And so it's especially frustrating seeing all of this, having that anecdotal information that, you know, women talk. And so I just had heard, you know, seven friends got it and then had a miscarriage 2 or 3 days later. That's weird. And so I put off getting it.
7: By the way, and I would never say something so unequivocal, but I will say this. Every single woman in my life that I had the kind of relationship where they would share this kind of information with me, every single one of them said that the vaccine affected their cycle.
8: Yes, and you and I have that relationship, and you know that happened to me.
7: Yep. So you can't tell me that there's nothing there. All right, let's move on to ovulation of a different sort that has to do with Alexandria Ocasio-Cortez and this very weird and I think uncomfortable public display of daily hormone injections put on her Instagram, all with the intention of harvesting her eggs to freeze them for a later date. I'm not allowed to comment on it. I did, by the way, and I got in trouble and yelled at by women who told me that I didn't get it and I had no business talking about it. So go ahead, Bethany. React for me.
8: So I think it's funny. One of my favorite tweets that I saw about this, I think it's funny that the socialist congresswoman is standing for the biggest private equity scam out there. Big fertility is an absolute scam.
7: Really?
8: The data is clear and shocking. Of all the women who decide to freeze their eggs, only 7% decide to actually use those eggs. And of that 7%, only 29% of those women achieve a successful live birth. Those are not great odds.
7: Wow.
8: And so she's walking around saying, I'm empowered, and the Republicans feel threatened by my choices. No, I think that you're selling women a pack of lies, and you're doing it under the guise of empowerment. But the reality is you're going to deny them the most profound and beautiful experience of human existence and being a mother.
7: Hmm. You know what? Let's let everybody know, because the latest video really does sort of speak to what Bethany just mentioned. Go to 6, please, if we could. Clip 6. Listen to this. AOC yesterday in what appears to be her D.C. kitchen, by the way. What is she doing in D.C.? Congress is on recess. She should be back home with her family and dealing with her constituents. That's another story, though. Go ahead. Listen to this.
9: What I want people to feel is that they have information that is often hidden from us, because we're all kind of almost taught to pursue a lot of this in private. And when we have information, this is the part that they don't like. When you have information, when you know what this is like, you are able to make a decision for yourself, free from fear. And people don't like that, because fear is a big thing that can, it's a big tool for control.
7: There you go. And so when commentators see this process playing out on social media and on these videos, and we say, you know, maybe this isn't, this public display is not the best thing. We're really just trying to scare women and control them, Bethany. Why do you do that?
8: It's so sad, because she is almost certainly going to end up like almost all women who do this. She's going to be left at 40, 45 without anything, without, I mean, I don't think she's going to become president. And that's why she's doing this, because she's trying to put off motherhood so that she can pursue her career. But
7: yeah,
8: you can't have your cake and eat it too. It's just not how it works. And you know, it's funny, for these people who walk around saying, I am the science, in this house I believe in science. There's so much science they don't believe in. And the science on fertility is very clear.
7: Yeah. By the way, also, you know, we should be able to have all the information, and these things shouldn't be secret. Has she commented on the secrets that Anthony Fauci and the team kept from women about the vaccine?
8: Yeah.
7: I don't think she has. You also said, and if you could you stay with us for one more segment? Because I really want to talk about your very interesting and frankly inspiring interview with John Fetterman. But real fast, there's something else here. What about her fiancé? What about this guy that she dated for 15 years? She was engaged to him for 5 years. We now learn, as all this is rolling out publicly, that they've broken off their engagement. They're no longer together. What's going through that poor guy's mind as he sees this all play out?
8: Yeah, I mean, I think this is a direct reaction to that breakup. I think that this is all kind of a slap in his face. But
7: yeah,
8: this is, I say this up, down, left, and right. This is the biggest mistake that women of my generation make, because she's only 4 years younger than me. Do not stay with a guy. There's a very crass saying, but like, stay on the pot or get off the pot.
7: Right.
8: She stayed on the pot for way, way, way, way, way too long. And now this is the result. She's 36 years old and trying to freeze her eggs. You got to do it, put a ring on it, or move on.
7: By the way, juxtapose what we're seeing play out with her versus Caroline Leavitt, 29 years old, accomplished so much, just had her second baby, and she's taking a break. She's going back. She wants to raise her kids. She can always come back to her profession later. It's quite, you know, these are two paths. Red pill, blue pill, ladies. Yeah. Which one do you want?
8: Yep.
7: Amazing. All right.
8: Yeah, and it's...
7: We got to hold that thought. Bethany Mandel, the Mom Wars podcast. Again, she gets to criticize women and their choices. I'm not allowed to. So that's why she's here, frankly, to run interference for me. Keep the monsters off my back. She had an incredible interview with Senator John Fetterman, a Democrat, saying things that Democrats used to say, but don't say anymore. And that's the crux of our conversation next with Bethany Mandel.
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1: You know, the Democrats are having quite a year this year, 2026, as they go through their primary process to select their nominees for the midterm elections. And they've elected a whole lot of nominees in deep blue districts, so they're kind of shoo-ins to win the general. They've nominated people who the day after the October 7th massacres of 2023, at the hands of Hamas in Israel, that slaughtered, sexually assaulted over 1,000 people and took over 200 people hostage and held them for over a year plus in some cases. You had people who are now nominees for Congress for the Democrats who were rationalizing that violence and defending the terrorists the day after that massacre, let alone, you know, a year later, which is also horrific. That's who's getting nominated right now for the Democrats in many of these districts. Very few Democrats are speaking out and calling evil, evil to its face for whatever reason. One of those Democrats is Senator John Fetterman of Pennsylvania, and our guest, Bethany Mandel, had a terrific sit-down interview with him. This was part of the Israel on Campus Coalition event in Washington, D.C., Bethany. And tell me a little bit about this conversation you have with Senator Fetterman, because it seemed really sincere and really genuine. This is not just some, you know, gimmick so that he can stand apart from the crowd. He believes this in his core.
2: Yeah, so it was in front of Israel on Campus Coalition's 1,000 students that come to their event, their NLS event every year. And so he walked out to a standing ovation. It was funny because I walked out first and I had to sort of stand aside and be like, hello, this is the real picture. This is really what you're standing for. But he was greeted as a hero because, you know, everyone there understood that he's not doing this with no risk. He has really set himself apart in his party. And, and it's been a very difficult road for him. And he said that on stage and off, that, you know, this doesn't make me popular in the Democratic Party. This is not easy for me to do in the Democratic Party, to be pro-Israel. But he said, you know, this is just, this used to be normal here. Right. We used to say, you know, this is our greatest Democratic ally in the Middle East. And now it's been taken over by the DSA.
1: Yeah. And do you think I framed this properly? Or am I overstating what's going on with the Democrats right now, just because a couple of outliers are getting all of the attention?
2: No, not at all. I mean, this is the direction that the party is going in. And you can see that when party leadership are silent, because they have so ample opportunity to come forward and say, we the Democratic Party, do not believe in socialism. We believe that the state of Israel has a right to exist. All of these things. There used to be so many Democratic politicians who would chomp at the bit to go to events like this one and to go to AIPAC and all these things. And now they're terrified. They're terrified of going in front of all of these organizations, these Jewish organizations who, you know, just have the crazy idea that Jews have a right to exist in their ancestral homeland. Suddenly that's controversial. Yeah. And so you have these radicals, but then you have a large portion of American politicians on the left who are afraid to just, you know, call a spade a spade.
1: Yeah. And I'm just curious, because I think the Nation of Israel and those who support Israel, they obviously have a PR problem, whether it's justified or not, whether the conversation is tinged with, you know, historic Jew hatred and anti-Semitism or not. It matters, but the bottom line is there is an issue here. There is a political issue here. How do you think they can best address it?
2: The Israelis, do you mean?
1: Yeah, or American Jews or non-Jews who support the state of Israel who don't like the fact that this is even a valid conversation to have right now. They want to be able to make the case, but there's clearly some political issues going on in America domestically with regard to our support for Israel.
2: Yeah, I mean, I think Israelis have issues with how they interface with Western individuals. It's very much a clash of cultures, and you can sort of see that frustration play out in the way that J.D. Vance especially talks about Israel, because he's like complaining that they're pushy. I'm like, have you met Jews? Have you met Israelis? Yes, they're pushy and annoying. I'm sorry. This is the people that you're dealing with. But, you know, I think that Israelis need to, and they're somewhat good at this, come from a position of strength. And so, you know, if you're choosing images to put out there, and they're starting to be strategic about this, but, you know, when they've taken out terrorists, gloat about that. Gloat about the strength. Don't go around on a pity party and say, oh, well, you know, we're victims. Like, no one thinks that Israelis are victims because they do have a stronger military. So go forth and talk about why that military is necessary.
1: Yeah. Go check out the Mom Wars podcast, Bethany Mandel. Always great to talk with you. I was hoping that screaming child would run into the room and join the conversation, but alas, not so lucky. Go take care of that kid. Thanks, Bethany. When it comes to supplements, two things matter most. 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
1: Larry O'Connor here on O'Connor and Company this Friday morning, 14th day of August, in the Relief Factor studios, currently located in San Diego, California. If you could have a robot show up on your front porch, knock on your door, enter your home, and do whatever chore around your house that needs doing, what would it be? What's the one thing that's like, yeah, I'm sick and tired of doing this. A robot can do this? Absolutely, the robot can do that. Have the robot do it, right? Are we cleaning the bathrooms, cleaning the toilets, diapering the kids? Nah, you don't want a robot diapering your kids. Cleaning your kitchen, doing your dishes, doing your laundry. What chore that you do on a regular basis? And this isn't just a one-off. This is, you will never have to do it again because a robot will do it for you. What chore will that be? I'm being 100% serious. 855-784-4255. 855-784-4255. Because that day of the future is here now. It's happening. We've already got robots that vacuum, right? You can buy one at, you know, your local store. I haven't used the Roomba thing. I don't know why. It just doesn't, I don't want them. I don't trust them. But I know that people like them. I have a friend who has a robot lawnmower. That's out there on the market. It's got a GPS built in. You control it with your phone. It does your lawn once and it maps it out. And as long as you use the same starting point every single time, you never have to program it again. You just bring out the lawnmower. You start it in the same starting point in your lawn. You walk away and your lawn is mowed by a robot. Now, the Roombas and the vacuum things that you see at the airports that are going all by themselves without anybody using it to polish up the floors at the airport and your lawnmower, that's one thing. But now they're rolling out these, well, they're calling them humanoids. I would prefer them not to throw the word human in there at all. But they are humanoid-style robots. They've got two arms. They've got two legs. They've got sort of a face. Think Rosie on the Jetsons. But not quite as cool and retro-looking, and not sassy like Rosie was. Rosie was pretty sassy. And these humanoid robots who walk and move and have four limbs can be in your house and do your chores for you. And yes, they use AI, and yes, you've got to teach them, but once they learn, it's done. They'll do your house cleaning for you. Are you cool with that? They cost about $20,000. Do you want a robot around your house to do your daily chores? And what chores would you offload to them? Which chores would you just want to do yourself? As much as Meredith, and by the way, before this sounds too misogynistic and, you know, Handmaid's Tale, Meredith does all the laundry in our house because she wants to do the laundry in our house. Okay? I don't make her do the laundry. By the way, I do all the cooking in our house, and it's because I like doing the cooking. She likes doing the laundry, but she hates doing the laundry, right? Do you have one of those? It's like when she does it, she likes it, but she'd prefer not to. I don't know if she would ever offload this to a robot, though. By the way, I don't think she would offload laundry to a human. That's the other factor here. You're spending $20,000 for a robot to come in and do these chores. You know, we talk about, you know, jobs Americans don't want to do anymore. Isn't it better for our society, for our culture, for our economy, where if you could hire a human being to do that job, shouldn't you be doing that instead? Isn't human dignity important? I mean, I don't know, maybe you don't want a stranger in your house. Is there also something sort of culturally more acceptable to use technology and a robot to do that job instead of, you know, well, let me put it this way. If I hire people to come and mow my lawn, I feel like I'm being lazy. I feel like that's a job I can do. If I'm hiring someone to come and cut my grass, I'm only doing that because I'm not taking the initiative and doing a chore that I should do. I'm capable. I'm physically, you know, able to do it. I have the time. I'm choosing to stay in my air-conditioned house and watch television or play a video game instead of going out there and getting off my lazy butt, getting off the couch, and mowing my own lawn. So I'm not going to hire someone to mow my grass. But if I pay a ton of money for a robot to do it, somehow that's better? Somehow that's okay? Somehow you're not lazy anymore? You know what I mean? It's like there's also sort of a social stigma. It's like, oh, you have maids who come in and cook for you. Oh, aren't you fancy? What are you, one percenter? You've got help? Oh, you've hired help? And why is it more socially acceptable to spend a ton of money for a robot to cook and clean for you and do your laundry and cut your grass? Over hiring a human being and providing that human being with the dignity of work and the dignity of a job. But I totally can understand that mindset. It on paper, it makes more moral and ethical sense to give the job to a person so that person can have the dignity of work, make money, and pay for their own lifestyle, raise a family. That's what jobs provide for a person. And if you're hiring a robot to do that job, it just means that that's a human being that you're not hiring to do that job. And in some way, it's easier to rationalize that. 855-784-4255. Are you down with the idea that within 5 years, we could all have robots doing basic household chores for us? And what chore would you want to offset first? Let us know at 855-784-4255. I'm actually living this life right now because, for those who don't know, both of our cars in our household, both Meredith and I, we each have a car, and they're both Teslas. And by the way, before you jump down my throat and call me a fake conservative, we did not buy Teslas because we believe in climate change or greenhouse gases or, you know, carbon emissions, or it had nothing to do with saving the environment. Teslas are really well-engineered cars. We love their cars. They're American-made cars. We're big fans of Elon Musk. We're big fans of the technology. We bought Teslas because they're good cars. They really are good cars. And it pains me that whenever I drive my Tesla, I'm not spewing carbon emissions into our atmosphere. I feel guilty about the fact that I'm not doing my part in making the planet warmer. So to offset it, when I come home from work after driving the Tesla, I go into the backyard. I've got a stack of old tires back there, and I throw a tire into the fire pit, and I burn it so that there's just nothing but trashy black smoke being spewed into the atmosphere. That's my carbon offset. That's I'm doing my part, I promise. So it balances out. But I got the fully self-driving supervised module for my Tesla. I don't drive my car anymore. It's $100 a month, and I have a chauffeur. And it's great. Now, I'm not going to hire a chauffeur to drive me around. That would be ridiculous. And by the way, it would cost a lot more than $100 a month. So I think that's also part of the factor here. As soon as you find that sort of that delta of it being affordable and being effective and being convenient. And I'll be honest with you, when you have to drive around in traffic in a big city like Washington and you have to go long distances, and, you know, if I'm working in Washington, D.C., and I have to drive home, if it's early in the morning and I'm driving into the studio to do this show, I'm driving in at, like, you know, 4:30 in the morning. It's an easy drive. I love it. There's no one else on the road. If it's the middle of rush hour and I'm driving in or out of Washington, D.C., sometimes if I'm working in our studios during the day in Washington, Northern Virginia, and I've got to get home to, you know, the Annapolis area of Maryland, sometimes it can take 2 hours to make that drive because of traffic. If I can push a button on my car and my car will drive me and I don't have to worry about it, I'm doing that in an instant. And it only costs me $100 a month. You betcha. So that's so basically, technically, I have a robotic, invisible robotic chauffeur right now that drives me around. And I love it. Would I then move on and extrapolate that to having somebody cook for me and clean for me and do my laundry? See, that I don't know. Also, I'm creeped out about the robot in my house because I know how this story ends. I've seen The Twilight Zone. It's not pretty. I've seen The Matrix. It's really ugly. Paul in Leesburg, Virginia. Paul, what job, what chore would you gladly hand off to a robot in your house? Or do you have moral and ethical qualms about this?
9: No, good morning, Larry. I've been listening to you for years. I would like a robot that when I come in at night from work and I ask my wife how her day went, the robot can sit there for an hour and a half and listen to how her day went so I can go do my chores.
1: Wait, hold on, Paul. You're turning this upside down. The robot's supposed to do your manual labor around the house, your menial tasks, so you have time to sit and look into your beautiful wife's eyes, gaze at them attentively while she tells you about all the things that happened to her during the day.
9: Larry, I've been married almost 40 years, so when I come in the door and say, "Hey, hon, how was your day?" it's going to take at least 45 minutes for her to explain to me what her friends did and what she didn't do and why I shouldn't be doing that. It chews up all the time that I can't do the job that she's given me.
1: So you want the robot to sit there and listen to your wife on your behalf?
9: I want the robot to sit there and smile and nod its head and say, "Wow, that's great, honey. That sounds like a lot of fun."
1: You know, we've had a lot of misogynistic moments on this program in the decade and a half, but this may be the pinnacle, Paul. You may have raised the bar on the man talk here, Otto Cotter and Company. By the way, would your wife be okay with that? Does the robot have to look like you, or are you trying to fool your wife here? I think she might catch on.
9: I honestly don't know if she'd even pick up on. As long as the robot nodded his head, everyone smiled and said, "Yeah, wow, cool, honey."
1: Right.
9: I think it'd be all right.
1: Or, "Oh, wow, Susie said that. I can't believe it." Yeah.
9: Yeah.
1: Excellent, Paul. All right, well, good luck with that. Listen, I have no doubt that there will be some sort of robotic solution for you. I love that Paul in Leesburg would rather clean the toilets than sit there and listen to how his wife's day went. All right, 855-784-4255. We'll continue. If you think you can top that one, please give us a call at 855-784-4255. 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
6: 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Kaleha, a Bensonhurst, Brooklyn native, worked his way up to the rank of detective and answered the call after September 11th, serving at Ground Zero in the months that followed. 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Just 5 months later, he passed away from a 9/11 related illness. 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
1: By the way, I mentioned specifically autonomous cars. And, you know, we've got cities now that have autonomous taxis, Waymo. There are certain cities that have already approved this where you get a ride from point A to point B in that city and there's no driver in the car. It's fully automated. It's robotic, basically AI driven. That I know all of you are screaming back, it's unsafe, it's unsafe. Actually, quite the opposite. According to the 2026 Insurance Institute for Highway Safety Analysis and the insurance companies, they have no vested interest in this. Okay. The insurance companies, if there are more accidents, you know, that's part of their business model. 85% fewer single vehicle crashes with autonomous cars. 81% fewer injury crashes with autonomous cars. There's 1.28 crash per million miles for Waymo compared to 4.06 crashes for humans driving per million miles driven. They're safer. Most of the problems on the road today are human error, either drunk driving, intoxicated, what have you. And it's just the fact. I know you don't like it, and I didn't like it when I first learned about it, but I love it now. I love it now. And I would think that there are probably other great chores around your house that you hate doing that have to get done that you can now have a robot do for you. That's where we are. In fact, here's a report from television station KTLA in Los Angeles. Here, take a listen.
13: What looks like typical household chores is actually building a robotic future.
14: Put the camera on there, put your phone on there, and you start recording that way.
13: Salvador Arcega is among a growing number of task workers getting paid to collect training data for AI-powered robots.
14: Most people just take it as like, oh, I already had to do it. I want to get paid for doing it.
13: So far, he's folded laundry, washed dishes, and mopped floors. Everything he does is recorded using a head-mounted camera, so the footage can be analyzed and used to train robotic systems.
15: This is something that anybody can go do, and we're excited about this new category of jobs.
13: Samir Magani is co-founder and CEO of InstaWork, an app that connects companies with temporary workers based on their skills.
1: Yeah, temporary is right, because basically you can get a job right now and get paid $50 an hour to do chores. And it's all being recorded by a computer, so eventually no human will have to do those chores anymore, because your tasks in performing them will then be uploaded and replicated by a robot. So there is a human element at the beginning, but then eventually, there will be no humans doing these jobs. And then there is a moral aspect of that that's a problem, and I'm still wrestling with it. Jim in Manassas, Virginia, listening on WMAL. Hey, Jim, thanks for calling into O'Connor and Company. What do you think of the move toward robotics to taking over chores in our daily life?
16: Hi, Larry. Love your show.
1: Thanks.
16: I think there's a whole industry begging for this, and that's long-term care. I just went through this with assisted living with two of my parents. It's very expensive per month. And I think having a robot in the house to take care of a senior citizen, there's a lot of them that are by themselves. I think it's very economical. And I think if you look at the care you get, it's very unreliable.
1: Yeah.
16: And
1: untrustworthy.
16: Are uneducated. Exactly.
1: Yeah, I'll tell you, we went through this with my dad when he needed care at the end. And when you start looking at some of the people that you're going to get in your home, and I was worried about theft. I was worried about, abuse. You hear horror stories about that because it's really untrustworthy. And again, I don't mean to paint with a broad brush. I know there are angels who are doing that kind of work, but there's also some bad eggs there. Not a problem with automation. And also, you talk about benefits for senior citizens. Think of how many seniors are homebound because they can't drive anymore, because they've gotten too old, they've lost their vision, maybe they have dementia. Autonomous driving can solve that problem as well. Some of this technology can be it's such a gift from God for our elderly brothers and sisters. Jim, thanks for sharing that. You're absolutely right. Thank you. Roy, Dallas, Texas. Roy, if you could hire a robot to take care of something around the house, what would you have them do?
17: I would have them answer my phone and for all those automated telemarketing calls and all those survey calls that I receive, and let the robot take care of those calls, and also at the same time place a virus on their data bank automated robocaller centers and destroy them.
1: Roy, something tells me Roy does not like the telemarketers that call and the spammers that call. But how about when it's a election season? You're in Dallas. You getting a lot of calls from Tallarico telling you to vote for him?
17: I get him. Even for the one that's running against Texas Governor Greg Abbott, he knows.
1: Yeah.
17: I feel like I'm being invaded sometimes.
1: So I'll tell you this, Roy, and you may not know about this, but on my phone, I've got a Google Pixel phone, Android, and I can. It has a call screening. When a call comes in on my cell phone and I don't recognize the number, I click a button and Google actually answers the phone. It's like having a secretary. And it'll screen the call for me, and I'll be able to see the response from the person who's calling me. So in a way, you've already got it. You can get a robot right now in your smartphone.
17: That's great. That'll work.
1: All right. 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

0: So while the gain is modest, it's a move in the right direction and a sign that workers are finally getting ahead instead of falling behind. Ken Lorman reporting.
1: White House reports some countries are routing exports through third nations to avoid U.S. tariffs. Bob Agnew explains.
2: The report says China has responded to 2018 tariffs by sending goods to other countries for packaging and assembly. White House trade advisor Peter Navarro says China launders exports through more than 40 countries, causing tax revenue losses of $19 to $26 billion each year. China's leader, Xi Jinping, is scheduled to visit Washington in September. Bob Agnew reporting.
1: Firefighters still have their hands full in England and France. A number of wildfires are burning, but forecasters say some cooler weather may be on the way there. There appears to be bipartisan support on Capitol Hill now to get rid of daylight saving time once and for all.
3: President Trump supports keeping the time across the country the same all year long. On his Truth Social page, the president writes, "People are sick and tired of having to change their clocks twice a year. It is foolish, inconvenient, and in some cases, very costly."
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7: 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Following warning letters under the state's FIND Act, the companies pledged not to discriminate against lawful firearm businesses, with Bill.com entering a business relationship with the ammo maker. Ron Taylor reporting.
1: He pitched over the major leagues for 26 years. He won 288 games, a remarkable athlete. But when all was said and done, he was best known for surgery that he had on his elbow many decades ago. And thus it began, Tommy John surgery. Tommy John died yesterday at 83. Breaking news and analysis, townhall.com. An 8-day halt of avocado imports from Mexico's main producing state has now been lifted. We have more on the story and an explanation from correspondent Donna Warder.
8: Orchard supervisor Jesus Mendez says the halt in production had an economic impact on both producers and workers. Michoacán is Mexico's main avocado producing state and also a region where four cartels designated by the Trump administration as terrorist organizations operate. U.S. authorities fully lifted the restrictions after more Mexican troops were deployed in the region. Avocado producer Luis

0: Manuel Soto says more troops bring more peace of mind because he says his life has repeatedly been threatened. He says, I think we can work more comfortably, do our jobs better, and hopefully they will continue providing security so that everyone in Michoacan can move forward.
1: More on these stories at townhall.com.
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5: A very good morning to you. It is 6 minutes after the hour. I'm Larry O'Connor, and you're starting the day the right way on this Friday, 14th day of August. It's O'Connor and Company in the Relief Factor Studios, of course, our flagship station out of the District of Columbia, WMAL. We're currently in San Diego. And no granddaughter has been born yet. It's been quite a week, though, in Southern California. We've had a great time with our daughter and son-in-law awaiting this wonderful occasion. And we're just going to wait a little while longer. I want to, for a moment, a huge announcement yesterday from the Department of Health and Human Services. The Vice President joined the Secretary and the Assistant Secretary. Assistant Secretary of Health and Human Services will be joining us in mere moments, Admiral Brian Christine. But the announcement had to do with a so-called gender-affirming care, which, of course, does not affirm anyone's gender. When the left tries to push ridiculous, lunatic ideas on you, they distort the language, right? They change the language. They upend our language. That's why they make you use pronouns for something that don't align with an actual physical reality with regard to this gender stuff. And specifically on so-called gender-affirming care, which does not affirm anyone's gender, it actually reverses the way you were born, there's either surgical procedures or there are chemical procedures. The chemical procedures, pharmaceuticals that are employed in this, they basically stop your puberty. They reverse the process. It can render young people incapable of engaging in proper sexual intercourse when they become older. It renders many of them sterile for the rest of their lives. And these are children who are prescribed these drugs, sometimes prepubescent at the age of 10, because a 10-year-old knows something that can be so life-altering for the rest of their lives. And we've talked to so many detransitioners who later, at 17, 18, 19 years old, after having these drastic procedures done to them, they said, I don't know what I was thinking. It was terrible. I was coaxed into this. I shouldn't have done it because they were 10 or 11 or 12. But here's the thing. There are pharmaceutical drugs that are employed and utilized to reverse the process of puberty. These pharmaceuticals were developed to address a very specific but rare condition. That condition is referred to as precocious puberty. Precocious puberty is, you know, if an 8-year-old girl starts to develop breasts, if an 8-year-old boy starts to grow pubic hair and develop way before puberty is supposed to begin, that can not be good for your body. Certainly not be good socially. If you think about an elementary school, you know, third grader going through that. So these pharmaceuticals, when employed properly, can have a very beneficial effect for children who have that condition. And that's why those drugs were created, developed, tested, and prescribed. Now those pharmaceuticals are being used to stop healthy children from developing puberty the way God intended them to develop. They don't have precocious puberty. But they're given those drugs, so instead of developing from a boy to a young man, they just stay a boy. And then in some cases, they'll be given hormones that would help them develop erroneously and fictitiously as a girl. Of course, they can't fully develop ever. But in a way, you know, they are certainly hooked on those pharmaceuticals, and the drug companies seem to do just fine. The reason I raise all of this is because the announcement yesterday about putting an end to these procedures, well, a part of this also had a fraud aspect to it. The vice president and the secretary of Health and Human Services, along with Admiral Christine, they sent a report to the Justice Department for a criminal investigation because, and I'm going to read from the report now, $11 million in claims to the federal government for reimbursement on these medical procedures. Because see, if it was done through the Affordable Care Act, through Obamacare, which of course pays for this stuff because of course it does, or through Medicaid, because these are people who qualify for state Medicaid benefits funded by the federal government, $11 million in claims for patients aged 13 to 17 were billed using a diagnosis code. When doctors bill through insurance companies or through the government to get reimbursed for their care, they have to code, they put a code into the computer system that triggers that payment based on whatever the diagnosis is for the patient. The diagnosis code used was precocious puberty. It's the code E301. The findings in the report say that this insurance code that was used for reimbursement was fraudulent because these children did not have precocious puberty. In other words, they were billing and getting reimbursed for services with a fraudulent code assigned to the diagnosis for the child. And they were, that's $11 million worth. That's fraud. By the way, there was approximately $50 million in insurance claims for puberty blockers billed using another diagnostic code. This was an endocrine disorder diagnostic code. That's E34.9. They were claiming that the child had a hormonal disorder, and that's why they needed the pharmaceutical. But the child did not have a hormonal disorder. The child was, in fact, perfectly healthy. That's the point. These procedures are employed to negatively affect a perfectly healthy child that is developing exactly the way they were intended to. Joining us right now, as promised, is the Assistant Secretary for Health at the Department of Health and Human Services, Admiral Brian Christine. Sir, thank you so much for taking up this issue and for exposing what's going on here. You heard me describe the fraudulent aspect of this. Go ahead and tell us exactly what the new policy is and what you and the Secretary and the Vice President announced yesterday.
6: Larry, thank you for having me on this morning. Number one, it is a privilege to serve as President Trump's Assistant Secretary for Health. It is a privilege to be in the position that in the prior administration had a man, Richard Levine, who was advocating for removing any kind of age restrictions on these terrible procedures and castrating chemicals on these children. I'm glad I'm in this role. It is a privilege. And our report, as you were indicating, highlights so much. This report, Wolves in White Coats, shows how there was a systematic push to drive these vulnerable children into what we call sex-rejecting procedures, puberty blockers, cross-sex hormones, mutilating surgeries, as opposed to treating these children with compassionate, competent mental health care, which is what we know works for these children. There was a relentless drive to push them towards sex-rejecting procedures. And our report highlights a financial incentive. Our report talks about the ideology of the prior administration driving this forward. Our report talks about medical societies, the Endocrine Society, WPATH, the World Professional Association for Transgender Health, the American Psychological Association, ideologues within those medical associations driving this forward. And of course, the report talks about the stories of these precious children and how they were harmed. It's an important report. I am so happy that Vice President Vance has read the report, has referred to Attorney General Todd Blanche, how Secretary Kennedy has referred to March Bell, our Inspector General within HHS. Mm-hmm. This is incredibly important to do.
7: Oh, it is. And thank God. We're grateful that you're there doing this job and the entire team and the president leading the way. And Admiral, I know that we were a little late connecting with you. Hopefully you can stay with us for another segment. If not, I understand. But I must ask, parents are getting advice from doctors and pediatricians still. They're hearing from these pediatricians, listen, you gotta go through with these procedures. You gotta alter your child. If not, your child will probably commit suicide. It is horribly manipulative. Are we getting to the root of that? Because parents are lost and they want to just help their child.
6: And Larry, I'll stay on with you as long as we need this morning. No worries there. But absolutely. But yes, that's one of the things, a common theme that you see in this report, talking to the minors who were, quote, transitioned and their families, that part of the report, a common theme is that these parents and their families were told, if they had a son, they'd say, do you want a live daughter or a dead son? They use that ploy on
7: yes.
6: them to almost threaten them and to coerce them. That was so common. We see that as a running theme. One of the other running themes we see are that these children, who some of them had suffered, you know, they were hurting psychologically, because remember, gender dysphoria is a mental health psychological condition. These children who were hurting, it seems that they were never offered this compassionate, competent counseling. They were pushed right toward these sex rejecting procedures. Their parents were frightened by these individuals who had financial gain and ideological gain. It's a tragic story, and we believe that, yes, we are going to win this war on this gender ideology. We've seen such a change in the administration of President Trump, how people are looking at this, but we have to keep our foot on the accelerator. The minute we back away from evangelizing about this, from educating about this, the gender ideologues on the left will come back with a vengeance. We know that's going to happen, and we are not going to back down. I'm certainly not going to back down. I know our president, and I know our vice president, Secretary Kennedy, we're not going to back down.
7: All right, we're going to continue, gratefully, with Admiral Brian Christine, more about this new initiative, this report, and this criminal referral with the Assistant Secretary for Health at the U.S. Department of Health and Human Services, Admiral Christine. Keep it right here. This is so important, and I am so grateful that we've gotten to this point now. Stay with us.
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7: What a difference an election makes. In the last administration, the Assistant Secretary for Health at the U.S. Department of Health and Human Services wore the same uniform that Admiral Brian Christine wears today. That gentleman, named Richard Levine, pretended to be a woman and pushed the ideology, this warped ideology of transgenderism, for God knows what reason. And when you look at the report now that was just released by the Admiral alongside Vice President Vance and Secretary Kennedy called Wolves in White Coats, you learn stunning numbers. And Admiral, if I could, 225 hospitals and health systems had pediatric gender programs nationwide. This goes well beyond just this ideology that sort of sprang out of nowhere in the last decade. What I'm seeing here, Admiral, is greed. I'm seeing a huge monetary factor pushing this. Am I misreading it?
6: No, I think that that's a really important point, a really important aspect of our report, Larry, is that there was truly financial incentive. If you can take these children with gender dysphoria, these minors, and you can put them on a pathway that brings them back again and again and again by giving them cross-sex hormones or puberty blockers, by performing these radical mutilating surgeries, then you've got what we call a captive patient. You have a patient who has to come back again and again for visits and laboratory testing. And heaven forbid if they have complications after these surgeries, because there can be true complications. You've got a patient for life. And so we do see, we do believe there was a financial incentive here. You were talking previously about the coding aspect of this, and that's a part of this report as well. Because, again, coding, I'm a urologic surgeon by training for 35 years, practice as a urologist, and you've got to use codes that describe what's going on accurately with the patient for proper reimbursement. That's just the way things are done properly. And what we see in this report are these codes that were used for these children that were very nebulous on some of them, that didn't describe what was going on, but were clearly being used to gain reimbursement. Because if the true codes had been used, they probably would not have been reimbursed. And then, of course, the segment that $11 million were a code called precocious puberty, which means early onset of puberty, which for little girls is generally below age 8, little boys below age 9. They use this code to code for puberty-blocking drugs for kids who were 13 to 17 years old. That cannot be precocious puberty. False coding.
7: I know you're not a lawyer, but that sounds like fraud. That sounds like insurance fraud. That's a crime.
6: Well, I think what we see, that's why we're seeing the Secretary Kennedy referring this to our Inspector General at HHS, and of course, Vice President Vance referring this to the Department of Justice, to our amazing new Attorney General, Todd Blanche, who I personally know, who is a great man, a great American, a wonderful husband and father, an amazing lawyer. That's why these are being referred to DOJ to look at that.
7: Admiral Christine, you talk about how parents are deceived in all of this. Our country was deceived as well, because I remember when this mania started and it was rolled out, and we kept being assured by the experts and the scientists that these puberty blockers were temporary. They were, and they did not have long-term effects. Basically, you can just put your puberty on hold and then you can go right back to it. That was just a lie, wasn't it? There are long-term effects, including sterility for children who stay on this, right?
6: There absolutely can be long-term effects. You mentioned potential effect on fertility for the rest of these individuals' lives. Bone health, muscle health, again, potential complications from surgery. Yes, there can be long-term effects. And again, a theme that we see speaking to the families and to these detransitioners is that they were not properly informed. There wasn't proper informed consent. And one of the things we point out in this report, Larry, is that when these individuals, these minors who had been led down this pathway of deceit, that when they said, you know, this isn't right for me, I want to stop treatment, I want to detransition, they were abandoned. Very people in clinics and doctors and nurses who took them down this pathway abandoned them. And that's a really common theme that we see as well.
7: Thank you for following through on this. I know this was important to the president, the vice president, and the secretary, and you as well, Admiral. And I'm glad that you took a good year to really get all the facts in line, so that it can't be attacked. Your report, this great report, Wolves in White Jackets, White Coats. Keep on it, please, and continue to pursue this. It's so important to so many parents out there who want accountability for it. I so appreciate you joining us this morning.
6: No, thank you, Larry. It's a privilege to be here. I'd always be happy to come back. God bless you. God bless our president and our republic. And God bless these detransitioners, these young men and women, these young boys and girls, who Amen. We need to love them, support them, and help them heal.
7: Thank you, sir. Well said. You know, just 2 weeks before his tragic assassination on September 10th, 2025, our friend, our colleague, conservative leader Charlie Kirk, sat down for one of his final interviews to wrestle with a timeless question: does God still speak today? And that conversation became the foundation of a powerful and provocative new documentary. It's called Can You Hear Me Now? I've watched this, and it really is thought-provoking, guys. Director Matthew Thayer investigated and examined the evidence, weighing today's most prominent prophetic voices, people who believe that God is speaking to them and that they are prophets, weighed that testimony against scripture, history, political and scientific scrutiny. It's really, as I said, thought-provoking. I want you to be able to see this film, and you can. You can pre-order the film right now. Can You Hear Me Now? 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
25: With SRN News, I'm Jason Walker. President Trump ordering War Secretary Pete Hegseth to scale back the annual joint military exercises with South Korea. The president says South Korea had declined to help with the denuclearization of Iran. Authorities still seeking more people who fired weapons during a weekend shooting at Virginia State University that left five people wounded. One 19-year-old is in custody. Investigators trying to determine if others who fired did so in self-defense or if they were part of the aggression. Hurricane Lala skirting Hawaii's Big Island without making landfall and is weakening now after lashing the region with strong winds and drenching rain. More primaries coming up Tuesday. Voters going to the polls in Wyoming, Florida, and Alaska. SRN News.
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7: A really disturbing story out of Washington, D.C. yesterday as a World War II memorial, one of the most beloved memorials on the National Mall and one of the most visited spots in our nation's capital, was vandalized, like seriously vandalized. Good morning, O'Connor and Company here from our Relief Factor studios. I'm Larry O'Connor, and I'm joined now by a local reporter from WJLA ABC 7 here in D.C., Christian Flores, who covered this story. And Christian, this is, listen, a lot of times we see vandalism in Washington, D.C. at various areas, but these memorials are so sacrosanct that you very rarely see this sort of thing. Tell me about the extent of this vandalism.
28: You're right. It's very rare for a couple of reasons. They're sacred, especially when you have memorials honoring veterans of various wars, especially a war like World War II. But there's also a lot of visitors, a lot of cameras. So to carry out something like this is pretty bold. So one of the reasons that it's rare is just because it's probably pretty easy to get caught at that point. But as far as the extent of this vandalism, someone sprayed or poured some sort of red paint. If anyone's familiar with the World War II Memorial, there are two sort of pavilion areas that represent the Atlantic and the Pacific. So in the Atlantic Pavilion, someone had dumped or sprayed red paint with some graffiti spelling out clean hands, dirty dollar sign, presumably dirty dollar sign, shorthand for dirty money. And they also poured some sort of substance, a soap-like substance, to cause the fountain to create some bubbles. So those were the two main things, and the focus of the investigation from U.S. Park Police was right there at the Atlantic Pavilion. You know, with something like this, and we've seen it a handful of times. I believe the last time I remember seeing any sort of vandalism at a monument was actually the Washington Monument. And in both cases, both that and the World War II Memorial, we saw crews immediately close down the scene, put police tape all around, get a cleaning crew out there. So by the end of the night, you know, it almost looked like nothing had happened. I mean, the bubbles were gone and the red paint was totally power washed off. But in a situation like this, of course, you're going to have the Department of the Interior coming with some pretty strong language in their statement, you know, calling this a disgusting act. It's an utter disgrace. They also assured the public that whoever did this would get caught. We're still waiting on any sort of update if there have been any sort of arrest. But as I mentioned, I mean, it is a pretty heavily foot traffic area with a lot of cameras, typically a lot of police, not super far away either.
7: Can you the graffiti involved here, did it appear that it was of a political nature?
28: You know, it's hard to say just because we're still waiting on any sort of update on if there's been an arrest and what the motivation might be. But when you see something like clean hands, dirty dollar sign, dirty money, there has to be some sort of political statement. And to that point, you know, we didn't just get a statement from the Department of the Interior. We also got one from the Friends of the National World War II Memorial Organization. So they said, look, this is a country where the First Amendment is absolutely something that we all have that right to express our views, but point out that it's not a great place. You know, there's time and place in the World War II Memorial where folks are paying their respects to, you know, the people who really paid the ultimate sacrifice. That's not the place.
7: It's also not First Amendment activity. Defacing private property or public property, for that matter, defacing and vandalizing at all is not First Amendment protected, as far as I know, as far as I'm concerned. We don't have any leads yet from the park police end up being the jurisdiction here. There's so many overlapping jurisdictions in Washington, D.C., but the National Mall is part of the Department of Interior. That means it's the park police who will be doing the investigation?
28: That's correct. And when we were out there, it was the park police out secured the scene. We even reached out to MPD, the local police department in D.C., to ask if they've made any arrests or if they have any updates on the investigation. They said, look, this is actually not our jurisdiction. So it's the U.S. Park Police that's in charge of this. So that's what we're waiting for. And when we reached out to the U.S. Park Police originally to get confirmation of this vandalism, we actually got a statement from the Department of the Interior, obviously under the same umbrella. So, you know, that's something that we're going to keep our eye on as the day goes on. It's still early in the morning, so maybe, you know, start of the business day, maybe we get an update. But that's something that we've been pushing just for answers. You know, not only if there's been an arrest, but what could the possible motivation be? I mean, when you have a message like that, you presume it's political in nature. But, again, that's a lot of questions that not only us, but even just talking with the folks who were there visiting, disappointed that it was closed down. A lot of them had those questions asking, hey, what's the deal here and why would someone do this?
7: Christian Flores is our guest, a WJLA reporter here in Washington, D.C. Yeah, I don't want to just focus on the negative here. I saw your report, Christian, and obviously it's a disgrace. It's horrible. It's just, I think, disgusting that anybody would reach the point where they want to vandalize a memorial for our greatest generation and those who have fallen in fighting in World War II, the last great global conflict. The upside here is the reaction you got. When you talk to the tourists, when you talk to people who were visiting the memorial, it was unequivocal. I think that there is some upside. Anybody who wants to do something like this, they are such a small, narrow minority in this country, because the vast majority of people you talk to, everyone you talk to, were absolutely outraged.
28: Yeah, I mean, this is a very popular memorial, but it would almost be underselling to call it a tourist destination, because it's more than just tourists. It's people who have these ties to the military. I know I spoke with one young man who had a great-grandfather who had served during World War II. Another man who had a son and a daughter and sons-in-law who served in the military. And when you have something like this, of course they're upset about not being able to, you know, visit the memorial, a lot of them coming from a long way, one of them coming from Minnesota, you know, planning your trip around visiting the memorials. But when you have something like this, they were obviously upset because it's not just a crime, but a crime against people, again, who really gave the ultimate sacrifice. And when you visit the memorial, it's not just so much visiting and taking pictures, although there's plenty of that. You also have people ultimately just paying their respects to, you know, those fallen soldiers. So, yeah, I mean, it was pretty consensus reaction we were getting from folks who were not just frustrated, but very, very upset by whoever did this. And really the unanimous message being, you know, we hope this person gets caught and is held accountable.
7: Christian Flores, WJLA, great team of reporters over there at ABC 7 doing wonderful work here in the greater Washington area. I appreciate you joining us today. Thanks for bringing us this report.
28: Thank you for having me.
7: You bet. That's Christian Flores, ABC 7 here in Washington. A quick pivot now over to this Michigan Senate race. I got to tell you, I think this Michigan Senate race between Abdul El-Sayed, the, you know, Democrat in name only. I know he says he's not a socialist, but I mean, if you walk like a duck and you quack like a duck and you lay rotten eggs like a duck, you're a duck. And I don't see any daylight between his policies, his positions, and his approach to politics compared to the Democrat socialists who are, you know, card-carrying members of the party. This race between that guy and Mike Rogers, a former FBI agent, former congressman, now running for Senate as a Republican nominee, I think not only is going to be the most important race, maybe even one of the most expensive races this midterm election season, but not only is it going to be so pivotal where if the Republican candidate wins, Chuck Schumer could just kiss his chances goodbye of having any hopes of winning a majority for the Democrats in the Senate. But I also think this really is an important race with regard to the future of our country, certainly the future of the Republican Party, or the Democratic Party. The best way, you know, we keep saying, when are the normies in the Democrat Party going to stand up and say, no, we're not socialists. We don't want these socialists in our tent. We don't. None of them are. Fetterman's the only one. The rest of them are all, oh, no, we're a big tent. We've got room for these people. And because all they care about is winning. All they care about is power. And that's the secret sauce here. When will the Democrats finally step up and say, oh, God, let's get rid of these people. You're not us. You want to run for office, run on your own party, the DSA party, but get the hell out of our party. The only time that happens is when they lose. Because all the Democrats care about right now is winning. They think this is the path. And if nominating people like Abdul El-Sayed, and you saw them throw Francesca Hong under the bus in Wisconsin because they knew ahead of time they didn't want to get stuck with another one there in the Midwest. That's what's going to bring them back to sanity. That's what's going to bring them back from the brink of, you know, outwardly hating our country and outwardly wanting to shred our Constitution. So let's look at Abdul El-Sayed and this race. By the way, we have our first poll 1 week after the primaries, and it is a stunner. Mike Rogers, the Republican, in a state that has not elected a Republican to the U.S. Senate in 20 years, Mike Rogers is now leading Abdul El-Sayed 51-47%. That's enormous. That is an earthquake in Michigan, and Democrats are going to start panicking. Also, you remember one of the things that did Francesca Hong in Wisconsin was not just her crazy socialist policies, not just her very erratic behavior and appearance in television interviews where she looked like she was bouncing between bipolar disorder and lithium doses, but also her very public pronouncement that she hates Thanksgiving. The fact that in the final days of the election, Democrats were grappling with the fact that they were about to nominate a woman to be governor of Wisconsin, the cranberry capital of this nation, supplying more cranberries to the rest of this country and the world than any other region on the planet, that they were about to nominate a woman who hates Thanksgiving. That was the bottom line. That was the end of it. You don't win elections in America if the last week of the election you're defending your statements about hating Thanksgiving. Well, ladies and gentlemen, I regret to inform you that Abdul El-Sayed also hates Thanksgiving. Here is his tweet from November 28th, 2019. Oh, look at that. It was right there in the Thanksgiving season. He tweeted it from Bloomfield Township, Michigan, a very wealthy suburb of Detroit. Where'd he get all that money for a socialist? He said, just a reminder this Thanksgiving, this country was built on the systematic annihilation of indigenous peoples whose ancestors suffer some of the highest rates of homelessness, joblessness, and mortality today. We owe so much more than thanks. 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Enjoy your stuffing and turkey, everybody. 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
8: 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The Democrats have always been moderate left. 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We don't want men in women's bathrooms. We don't want women in men's bathrooms. 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We are all Americans. Maybe some of us have lost their way, but we have not lost our minds. Let's keep America great. 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I'm John Catsimatidis. 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
7: Before I run out of time, I want to thank the great folks, including especially Chief Darnell Ford, Navy veteran of 20 years, here at the KCBQ The Answer Studios in beautiful La Jolla, California. Their San Diego affiliate, who's been such a great host all week long for us, except for yesterday, where Rick, our also a Navy veteran, up in Glendale, California, our studios for KRLA The Answer was our host. This has been a great week in Southern California that I could spend with my family as we await the birth of our first grandchild, who just doesn't want to come out. And they've been such great hosts to us in these two great affiliates in SoCal. Thank you so much for really making our show sing and look so great, sound so great while we've been here. We will be back. That's not a threat. That's a warning and a promise. I want to turn to we've talking about this whole AOC thing, harvesting her eggs, and the unspoken part of that story is the next step, which often in the case of women, the age of Alexandria Ocasio-Cortez, especially getting into her 40s, oftentimes the next step for these frozen eggs will be in vitro fertilization and then surrogacy. AOC quite possibly will not carry, if these eggs ever get fertilized and if they ever get implanted, it won't be in her uterus. It'll be utilizing a surrogate. And the complications and moral dilemmas involved with surrogacy really have not been explored at the level that they need to in our society. It's something that just sort of happens, and you don't hear about all of the problems and issues that come up with surrogacy. But we've got a couple of stories here that we want to focus on, if we may. First comes Lila Rose, who is a friend, former colleague, conservative Catholic podcaster and investigator for Live Action, which is a pro-life organization, who gives us this story about a surrogate mother who is pro-life. And, well, she was acting as a surrogate, and the... I'm going to call them parents. The egg donor and the sperm donor wanted to force this woman to have an abortion. Take a listen to a little bit of this story here.
13: So I was originally supposed to fly out on a Tuesday, but now that I rescheduled, I had been at work, and my older brother had texted me during the day and just said, hey, give me a call when you get off. I just want to talk to you about something. And so I got off work like 7:30 at night and called my brother. And he just shared with me how deeply he did not want me to have to go through with this procedure, and he knew how I felt about it and how scared I was. And he told me that he had talked to his wife and that they would adopt this baby if it meant a way out for me. And he's like, what can they take from you? Like, you have us, you have your family. They can try to come after money that you don't have. Like, we're here for you. You'll be
7: the emotion is so palpable. This story is amazing. And I want to give you the background on why this woman, the surrogate mother, McKenna West, is so emotional in learning that she could give birth to this baby and that that her brother would actually adopt the child. It is incredible. I want you to watch the whole thing or listen to the whole thing at Live Action. Lila Rose bringing us the report. She's a nurse from Alaska. She agreed to serve as a gestational surrogate for a California couple by the name of Nasheen Gilkar Omar Ahmed. There was a discovery of a severe heart defect in the unborn child at about 20 weeks of pregnancy. 20 weeks, ladies and gentlemen. That's about halfway through the full term of this baby's development. The parents requested that the child at 20 weeks be aborted. Ms. West refused. She fled to Texas. She gave birth to the baby in Texas. And in Texas, she wanted that baby to have legal protection under Texas law. That baby would not have legal protection under California law, remarkably. Texas Attorney General Ken Paxton, by the way, who is running for Senate in that state, intervened. Became involved. His office argued that Texas had an obligation to protect unborn child's life and sought court intervention concerning the baby's medical treatment and location. The baby was born August 12th in Dallas, Texas, somewhat prematurely. The baby was named Gabriel. Ms. West named that baby Gabriel. A court intervened the day after the birth of the baby and decided that the California couple, Gilkar and Ahmed, have legal rights to the baby. They wanted to kill this baby. They wanted the baby killed a couple of months ago. And now a judge has decided, well, they get to keep the baby. And now the legal fight will continue. There will be a court date. It is outrageous. And as we allow for technology to move forward and do all of the things that science allows us to do, it seems at no point do anybody and people involved ever stop and say, oh, sure, yeah, we can do that, but should we? 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

0: Israel has rejected the plan, which would see it withdraw from the Gaza Strip while Hamas would disarm, handing its weapons over to a new governing body. Reports say Jared Kushner called for concrete, verifiable steps from Hamas, adding that Gaza could never be a source of terror.
1: The BBC's Joe Inwood. Days of torrential rain and severe flooding have killed at least 7 people in Indiana. 4-year-old boy, 3 men and 3 women lost their lives. Hurricane Lala has weakened to a tropical storm after pummeling Hawaii. Bridges and other infrastructure are damaged. About 100 homes and swept off their foundations on the Big Island. The Dow futures down 70 points. NASDAQ futures up 133. More on these stories at townhall.com.
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3: 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We've got the answer.
4: Good morning. Here's the latest. The man is dead after a police-involved shooting on the Lower East Side. Cops were called to Ludlow Street yesterday afternoon to deal with a man reportedly walking around with a butcher knife. Responding officers came upon the scene, asked him multiple times to drop the weapon, show his hands, and said he kept walking towards them with the knife, at which point officers fired. The family of the 18-year-old tourist visiting from India who was killed in a horse-drawn carriage accident in Central Park is planning to sue the city. And sad news from the world of baseball. New York Yankees and baseball legend Tommy John has died at the age of 83. John's agent says he passed away at his home in Florida Saturday, surrounded by his wife and other family members. Of course, he's noted for the infamous now Tommy John surgery. I'm Susie Cerone on AM 970, The Answer.
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0: This song so reminds me of myself going to Hollywood for the first time. Yeah, man, it was crazy. That's a great Bob Seger and the Silver Bullet Band from Detroit. Hey, Joe on the radio, good morning, 6:06 on AM 970. The Answer, great to have you with us. It's morning time, got a lot to get into, and we got a great show for you, as always. But first and foremost, thanks so much for being here, you know, and a great weekend. I'll tell you all about it. Wild weekend. Man, it's just nuts. We go right through December, then into 2027. I'd love seeing you out there, and I'll tell you about it in a second, but I want to just break down all the news. Again, I know we had a couple deaths over the weekend of, notable folks, Tommy John being one of them. Tommy John was the Yankee pitcher, played for the Dodgers and White Sox and a number of other teams, but he's the guy that had the Tommy John surgery, that this guy, Dr. Job, to fix his surgery, right? What a great guy, because we used to, you know, when he played with the Yankees, he was living, in the Alpine area when I was in Alpine, and I think he moved to Franklin Lakes, but I remember he was on, close to Dock Road, and he had the big house on the corner, and it was Tommy John, and he and the family were so nice, and they were so wonderful, and there were such great parts of the community, you know, when the ball players come over, and then they live in your neighborhood, and he was just a classy guy. Not only that, really, in my opinion, a Hall of Fame pitcher, a 26-year career, Tommy John. So rest in peace, Tommy. Just a sweetheart of a guy. Died. They said, I saw it was bladder cancer. We don't know. I don't know that they reported that. That is not official. It's what I heard. He's been sick for a while. And during the old timers game, you know, last week he put out something just saying thank you so much to the Yankee fans. So Tommy John, rest in peace and thank you, being really the best of baseball for all those years. And then this young gal, 36-year-old Hayden Panettiere, an actress, very successful actress, just died. And, you know, and that's way too young, 36. Wow. Tommy was like 83. That's too young. So, you know, may they rest in peace, and, we'll follow up on those stories on, what we hear. So you, again, stories just before we get into what I really want to talk about, a U.S.-Iran arrangement, it kind of runs out like today, expired, without a comprehensive peace agreement. Can I, just for a second, at 6:09 in the morning, you know, I woke up in the middle of the night, and, because I caught something, and it was, somebody, and I gotta go find it again, because I don't know what to believe online, but it was a really, really methodical breakdown, and of the chess game that President Trump is playing, because a lot of people, I understand, believe me, I got you, you know, it's so many things that bother you about Donald Trump, sure, okay, and everybody's gonna complain about it. But on the much larger scale, the things that he has done, stopping crime, we have lowest crime rates in since like 1900. I mean, it's like that dramatic. Oh yeah. And that's because when you stop the bad people from coming in across the border, and when you go in and you bring the National Guard in, it's not easy. But Donald Trump has done it. And listen, not a pro Trump speech. I got it. I just, you know, what am I going to tell you? I know him for 100 years, and, you know, I know he's smarter than just starting a war. You know, I'm going into Iran because Bibi said to go into Iran. It's so much more than that. It's so complicated. And I got to get a handle on it. And you know what? This one gal, I guess we should put her on the show, talking through the chess game that President Trump is playing in the Middle East that really benefits the world. You know, from taking over the Western Hemisphere with Nicaragua and then Cuba coming up, and then going on a world stage to the Gulf states in the Middle East. It's something I think we have to sit back before we criticize and understand what's going on. Because a lot of us, and I think I may be one of us, that really don't understand it, because you got to be... Donald Trump's got like a very high IQ. I don't. So I'm trying to stay with it, you know? But I understand the criticism. So if we could just, you know, stay steady, on Iran. Again, I always say it'd be nice if we had some help. I mean, I'm just saying, you know, aside from Israel, right? So we'll get into that. And Donald Trump came to Long Island. That was great. I was out there. I'm going to tell you all about that as well. And he showed up, and I, you know, and honestly, Nicole Meliotakis is with us, in the 9 o'clock hour. She was there. She was great on stage. And Donald Trump went out to pump up all law enforcement out there. and bringing Bruce Blakeman to the stage. That it was centered around gubernatorial nominee Bruce Blakeman, and it was great. It was a really, really fun. I mean, this is Nassau County, and then of course there's Suffolk County there, and there's Garden City, New York. I was there. I'm going to tell you all about it because I was so humbled by it. But on a much more important scale, the president was out there, and we talked to some of the folks there, and I could have, all I needed to do was make a phone call to be there with the president to, I don't like to see it, but I had to work, we had a big show, I'll tell you about. So I didn't go, but everybody had a great time and appreciate the president coming to Long Island like that. Another Virginia State shooting. Five people shot. It's like, God, goodness gracious, we'll get into it. And then we'll talk to Chris Grolnick. We have the answers on this show, how to stop this. And it's technical. Yeah. And let me just, dumb it down for myself. I have a thing that I wanted to, install, and it must be, and they must have this. Do you ever go to, do you ever notice when you go to a stoplight and there's no cars around and you got a red light? Why are we stopping? You know, Andy Rooney, right? Andy Rooney. So, you go to stoplight and they got, and for, in the infinite wisdom of the municipalities, they always stick a stoplight somewhere because there's somebody that and it costs a fortune to put those stoplights in. It's got to be 25 to 100 grand at least to put those in. So now I said, with our phone, the technology in our phone, can't you just computerize the lights so you can't go on? You know, what they do is they time them. They time them. So if you're in New York, it's the worst. If you're at, they're going to make a left turn and you get that green arrow to go make the left turn, it automatically signals the next light that you're going on the street that you're turning on to turn red. How does that make traffic flow? It does not. It causes, it's ridiculous. Get computer chips into the lights that go down, and they might, it's probably because it's too expensive, that just sprays an image on us waiting in line or not waiting in line, and if there's no cars coming the other way, the lights should turn green, no? I mean, do you think they would do that? We have the technology to stop these shootings, and Chris Grolnick has told us once, he's told us 1,000 times, and we'll tell you, we'll tell you, if you go to Active Shooter, right online, you'll see Chris. And again, there's ways to better our society, but somehow the officials in charge don't seem to want to grasp it. And we have the technology to do it. All right. So we'll, we'll stay on that with Chris, and our hearts go out to everybody. And the Virginia state shooting, there's always one, right? And, let me see, when, Iran offers $30,000 bounty for killing or capturing U.S. soldiers. Yeah. And also, you know what? And thank you to Arthur Idala for joining us on, and hosting the show on Friday. Arthur's jumping on in the 8 o'clock hour. I don't want to hear this guy, this Italian guy, this kid that shot Brian Thompson. I don't want to hear it. I'm sick of hearing this guy's name. I'm sick of looking at this guy's face. He's an embarrassment to the Italian Americans. His first name's got to be Luigi. Get this guy up. I don't even want to, I don't even want to talk about it anymore. That and the guy and the creep cockroach that allegedly shot Charlie Kirk. I don't want to see these people. I don't want to know what their problems are. They should be killed the way they killed everybody else. And I don't care. And listen, about healthcare, there's a problem. The senators and Congress, they don't want to deal with it. I got it. But you don't kill people over it. You don't in the back. How cowardly is that? Done with this. Please stop with that. All I hear is this. It's all over the news. Like we care. We don't care. This guy should be, in my opinion, if he allegedly killed somebody, they should be killed the same way. An eye for an eye. Don't get me started on that. Hey, Joe on the radio, 616. So I was, I go out and I do the concerts, the park concerts in Long Island. I've been doing it for a couple of years. So, I go out and, I'm going out to Levittown, and Supervisor John Ferretti puts it all together. And there's a great, powerful group. My buddy Butch, is out there, and Joe Cairo, country. That's, Congressman King country. And that's, Bruce Blakeman country out in that, right in Long Island. And, and it's they are just so committed to the community. Joe, you got to come out. Joe, you got to come out. And, you know, and then, and, you know, and it's a community event. So I, and I'm so booked up, you know, and so I dance around a couple of times. I can't make it. We got rained out last year. Remember that storm last year? That was crazy. So this year we lock it in, and they were kind enough to change the dates because I had to do that date at Bedminster, and we changed it around. So it was great. So now I do the sound check, and there's maybe, you know, maybe 100 people milling around in the audience, and I go and I meet them but during after sound check, and I shake hands. I go, oh, this will be nice. A couple hundred people, we'll have a nice little tight concert, and the band was great. I'm like pumped up. Let's do this. This is great. It's far. It's two hours. I went out to Garden City. I did not go with the president earlier in the day. We stayed and we concentrated on the show, and then I said, okay, let me get in the car. Let me go dress, and I go put a, you know, semi tuxedo on, you know, with the long tie, but a tuxedo out of respect for the audience. So, and then we come around and we pull back in, and I'm looking, and I gotta tell you, you know how many people showed up? 1,500 people. 1,500 people showed up. It was like, and I went, I thought it was a couple hundred people. And I went, who's on stage tonight? I said, what's going on? Who's here? I want to see this show. Well, they came to see, you know, the show. And they came to see, and with great humility, you know, I believe it was a free concert, you know, so you're welcome. But, oh my gosh, people in lawn chairs. The greatest people in the world. The people, wow. More people listen to this radio show, this show on AM 970. And I am humbled, and I come before the microphone so grateful. I talked about it on Saturday night on the radio. I am just so, they know every single thing we talk about. They were nice. They were, and the crowd stayed there, and I did an hour and 20 minutes or so, about an hour and a half, with Mr. Ferretti, Supervisor Ferretti there, and with his beautiful family. It was just it's what America is. And it was Levittown, New York, baby. It was right there in the park in Levittown, and it was great. And everybody was so nice, and they came over and they listened to this show, AM 970, every single morning. So as you listen and as you're going to work now, we appreciate it so much. And it was like, it was at the, East Village Green Park, EVG Park, and right there. And everybody could not have been nicer, and we had a blast. And the band was great, and we had a ball. And we're going back to Rath Park on Wednesday. And I'm telling you what, we're going to rip it up there too. So, but I got to tell you, people came over. One guy came over and said, and I remember his name, Dr. Izzo. He was a dentist. If you're listening, Doc, thank you so much. I was so humbled. And he goes, Joe, I love the show. I thought you were bringing Joe Sebelia with you. Where was Joe Sebelia? I said, man, I said, what? What? And I said, yeah, you know what? Not a bad idea, Doc.
1: Wouldn't have gotten your money's worth.
0: Yeah, no, really. And then he goes, oh, by the way, he goes, can I ask you something? He goes, why does Al Gattullo interrupt you constantly? I swear. He said that. He goes, I'm listening, and I'm saying to myself, Joe, Al, let Joe talk.
2: Yeah.
0: Was that great?
1: That is
0: fell
1: great.
0: Over.
1: It's Al's world we just live in.
0: Yeah, no, exactly. Man, it was great. Well, on Al's defense, sometimes I'll get no sleep because I'm working the night before, and I'll get a couple hours. So I say to the guys off mic before we start, I go, guys, stay with me on any mental mistakes or anything like that. Stay with me. I think Al really kind of jumps in because he knows. I think so. But he's been interrupting me for 10 years, so why stop now? You know, it's a thank you. I can't in words express to you the appreciation about with this radio thing, with a shout out to our original boss, Jerry Crowley, who put me on the air. I'd never seen anything like it. I've done films and stage and every kind of entertainment. I've done Broadway and that, but this radio thing, the connection between myself and you, and you're kind enough to come over and say all those nice things. I'm just humbled. And I'll tell you, in the name of my mother, she would appreciate it so much. Out of all the things I did, by the way, Mom listened and admired the radio. At the end of her life, she ended her life listening to her son on the radio. That I could have won 10 Academy Awards. It would mean nothing compared to me being on the radio, you know, broadcasting certainly primarily out of New York and New Jersey, but setting the streaming worldwide these days. And so thank you. So on behalf of my mother and myself, thank you so much. It was just very, very, very humbling. 621, Debbie's out there. You know, Deb, they all know what we do. They're following us every single second on this show, on the AM 970 show. I wish, and I say that jokingly, because I always have fun with our boss, Laura Schaefer. I always go, Laura, come on, we got to get the word out there. Wait, okay, we got, you know, we got billboards up and everything. Mm-hmm. But a lot of time, management doesn't know what we do. They don't know, which is nice, because you're kind of out of the radar, you know?
3: Yeah,
0: and you
3: yeah,
0: can say
3: exactly
0: what you want. But they but I'm telling you, but the important thing is the audience does know. And they love the advertisers, they love us, what we're doing, and they love Al interrupting me.
3: I know, right? That was good.
0: Hey, so
1: no, hold on, Joe, I have to fill in for Al.
0: Yeah. You know, I know we got a break, but I went to the Blue Army Shrine for the noon mass yesterday, and I went in traffic. There were more people. It was, you know, it was Spanish Day. So it was like all the Spanish families, all Latino community showed up. Good, the Blessed Mother. You know what? That's like the future of the church. That's the backbone of the church. You got to appreciate it. I mean, they were having picnics. They were, they had brought their food. It was like a destination. You know, the shrine, it was really beautiful to see. Really beautiful to see. And we had a nice mass to boot, you know. So,
3: how nice.
0: Yeah,
3: that's beautiful.
0: How you doing? Good weekend with you?
3: I'm doing great. Yeah. Everything went really nicely. I was down in LBI, actually. I was down in your territory.
0: Where'd you go?
3: I was down in, what's the name? Brant Beach area?
0: Yeah, very nice.
3: Yeah. And then my friends have a house down there, so I went down to visit, you know. And then we went up to a couple of nice places for dinner. It was really nice down there. Yeah, really beautiful.
0: You know what? It's the Jersey Shore. We talk about it. We've been highlighting it, you know, all month. And LBS right up there, Ocean County, Monmouth County is right up there with the best of down the shore, as we say.
3: Yeah. Six. I went to a nice restaurant down there, too, Azuri. It was really nice over in Harvey Cedars.
0: You went to Harvey Cedars. That's very fancy up there. Oh.
3: Well, we went out for dinner up there, a group of us, because one of my friends, it was a birthday, so we were like, let's go out to a nice restaurant. It was fun. Yeah, it was really fun.
0: It's fabulous, fabulous. Hey, 623. Yeah, Joe on the radio. Debbie is on the roads, checking out roads. A little rainy this morning. Be careful. How are we doing, Debbie?
3: Well, let's see what's happening right now, Joe. As you head out through that Levittown area, no problems to report at Hempstead Turnpike. We're seeing some volume on the Southern State Parkway westbound as you get right out toward the Wantagh. So watch for slowdowns there. And, Joe, it's a problem on the Cross Bronx. It's been out here all morning. Cross Bronx west to Jerome Avenue. Accident involving a truck and a couple of cars. So watch for delays here. Cross Bronx west into Jerome. Again, the roads are wet, so please be careful traveling. Let's go to the Bruckner Boulevard area westbound right at the Hunts Point drawbridge. It's a collision. Inbound GWB about 30 minutes getting into town to that upper level. If you're heading to the inbound Lincoln, it's 10. Holland about 15 to 20. Watch for delays on the Deegan. Deegan northbound at Fordham Road. It's an accident involving a truck. And 80 eastbound right at the Pennsylvania line getting out toward Knowlton. Watch out for a collision. The right lane is blocked. Outer bridge crossing getting into Staten Island. It's a disabled tractor trailer. Watch for some showers this morning. Some clearing and then some more showers later. Hi to Davey. I'm Debbie Duhaime with Joe Piscopo, AM 970, The Answer.
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0: Hey, good morning, Joe on the radio, 629. Joe Sebelia, good morning to you.
1: Good morning, Joe.
0: Good weekend to for you, my young friend.
1: I had a very exciting weekend of coming back to the office. So, Saturday night, I went to go do some work on my work laptop, and I look in the bag, and my computer's not in the bag, and I had a panic attack. I was tearing my whole apartment apart looking for this computer. And finally, I called up Matt Sambolin, and you know, calling Matt on a weekend is never a pleasurable experience, but I called Matt because he doesn't like to be disturbed, and rightfully so. So I called Matt, nervous as ever. I said, can you see if someone has the master key there? So then he calls Ermin, who then has to look in your office, and I left my computer in your office. So I had to come back on Saturday night at, like, I don't know, 9:30 to come and retrieve my laptop and go back home so I could do some work.
0: Oh, man, oh, man. And coming back in ain't easy. It's like, you know, with traffic and everything.
1: Oh, no. It's a pain. And, you know, at that hour, the bus doesn't really run.
0: Yeah.
1: So I had to take an Uber in, and then I was able to take the bus home, fortunately. So, and I survived the trip, which is always a big thing in New York.
0: Yeah, this is good. Hey, but I'll tell you what, and it was so nice, but when one gentleman said, he goes, I thought Joe Sebelia was going to be on stage. I know Levitt down is far, and Hempstead out there and by Franklin Square, that's far, but you're always welcome to join me on stage. That would have been the gas.
1: Well, I'm quite honored, and I'm flattered that somebody wanted to hear me. Especially for those prices. That's it.
0: It was great. So,
1: no, I wish I could have been there, though. It did sound like an amazing time, and I'm so glad that you had such a huge turnout on Long Island, and I'm sure you're going to have a great time when you're back there on Wednesday.
0: We go to Rath Park, and it's all good. And like I said to Supervisor Ferretti, I was saying, that is the backbone of America right there when you see it. And I said it on stage a number of times because you can't say it enough. And as you listen in the morning, I got to thank you for being the dedicated human that you are in this great country that is America. People don't understand it. And all I see on the news is how all the democratic socialists, this, the democratic socialists, that, and there is a movement to take us out, you know, just to remove all the people that work so hard. Unfortunately, you know, can they get in? They might be able to get in office, but you fight for it. And I'm so honored that people come up, that people go and they come to, the park and they sit and they have their lawn chairs and you sit and you listen and we have a great time. God bless you for doing that. Because you know what? We are a great country and the fight is just and you're out there and you are fighting, you know? And it's like, as a matter of fact, Victor David Hansen was on a show, and he's a great guy, very great guy, and he actually said it best, and he said, if I may just quote at 6:32 before we break with the news, and he said, when people talk about they want to how bad we are, what's wrong with America, this is terrible, what the way we are, we're racist, and they don't stop with it, you know, and they keep the verbal assault, and then they do the protests, and then you got Antifa, and then they got the criminals out there, and a lot of these mayors don't want to stop the criminals, you know, and it's like, and you're sitting there going, what? And so Victor David Hansen said, we, meaning, you know, us, like, for example, the baby boomers didn't storm the beaches of Normandy, didn't bleed and die in the trenches of World War I, didn't sacrifice everything in World War II just to be lectured by newcomers on why America is racist and flawed. And he's right. He's talking about people coming into America that are new, like Mamdani. Guy hasn't been here for 7 years. Has it been there that long? And he's lecturing us about this great country. And then Victor David Hansen goes on to say, do you think Hamilton and Jefferson fought and died for these people that hate? They did not. 250 years of American blood, from Gettysburg to Belleau Wood to Iwo Jima, only for first and second generation arrivals to march in and declare your constitution is garbage. Your founders were racist. And when we take power, we're going to tear it all down. And Victor David Hansen says, and rightly so, enough. Enough is enough. This is our country. We built it. We defended it with our lives. If you come here, assimilate or go home. Victor David Hansen. And then what I want to do is grab some audio from Bill Maher. And he always has some salty language, so we'll have to edit it out. But Maher, you know, is a diehard liberal. And he's got his show Real Time on HBO, and he's talking, said the exact same thing. You have to, if you're going to come in here, assimilate. Don't tell us how we're supposed to live. Don't tell us that your life is better, because if you have a life that's better, then go back to where you came from. I am just appalled like this. And that's why people are upset with Donald Trump. They go, okay, look what Donald Trump did. This, he's got the gold in the office. He's got the Qatar plane for Air Force One. He's got the ballroom. Look, all those things are minor compared to the fact that he's saving Western civilization. You have to weigh that. And also, what's happening in Iran is a chess game that you and I may not be able to understand. It's a play. That's why he was in with the Abraham Accords. That's why he works with the Gulf states. So, you know, we have to stay strong. And all those people, all those wonderful people in Levittown, which was, by the way, the first suburb, Supervisor Ferretti told me it was the first suburb. Yeah, remember? They said, let's build suburbs. What are suburbs? You know, back in the 50s, and they built houses outside the city, and Levittown was America's first suburb, and it's still great. By the way, the park is like by houses, and I said from the stage, I said to John Ferretti, I said, are we bothering anybody? Because we're right in the neighborhood, man. Am I too loud over here? He goes, nah. They're used to it. He goes, they're all here. Anyway, so thank you. Thank you, Levittown. Thank you to my buddy Butch, who did a great job, and to Joe Kyra and all the great folks out there on the island. And they are really the strength of this great country. And we'll be at Rath Park, and we'll be with the band and having some fun. That's Wednesday night already. Yeah.
1: So after the show, since it's an outdoor type of a venue, do they just completely storm the stage and come, like,
0: kinda.
1: Come for
0: Yeah, it was good. So and then I went in thinking, oh, we'll just set up, and I didn't really think it was going to be that big of a show. And then so now I'm there, and then I had Stacey McCormick ran the show, so she put it together with the sound guys. She and then all the great crew over there, you know, out there on Long Island, really just helped as they packed up all my gear, and I appreciate that very much. We had a line of people for pictures and chatting, and you know what? I saw that some people that I go out with, they have these. They sell swag. They sell their pictures. They sell it. I don't do any of that, and I guess I should. I just want to say thank you, shake your hand, and appreciate. You know, people came over. Just the nicest folks in the world came over, and it was just nice to see. So, yeah, indeed they did.
1: That would be great. Think about it. You could sell Alcatulo craft beer. You could sell...
0: Al could come interrupt me and sell some beer swag. Yeah, yeah. Yeah, I said, man.
1: Bumper stickers, the whole nine yards.
0: So then I, you know, I drove all the way home after that. I drove all the way home.
1: That's crazy.
0: It's like in the middle of nowhere for us, and I had to come all the way back. But I said I was pumped up. You get pumped up after the show. I can't sleep anyway after a show. So I came home. And then I unloaded all my gear by myself.
1: No, you did. Come on.
0: I did, man.
1: You really do need some help.
0: I know.
1: I mean, really, you're not wrong.
0: I know, but
1: loading the gear.
0: If I could do it, I did it. And then I worked out yesterday. I went to the weights yesterday. Remember, after the dermatologist said, oh, I got to take this out. You can't work out for 2 weeks now. Ah. Oh, now you can't work out for 3 weeks. Ah. And it was over. So I worked out yesterday. I was so happy. We had a great time. You know, I got in there. So I felt like I knew I could lift stuff, and I was happy to do it. And listen, Joe, one day, could you get that guitar for me, please? Bring that to me, son.
1: One day you'll be calling me. You'll be, Joe, can you just come over and unload my equipment for me? Anything for you, Joe.
0: I know. Remember Rickles? Rickles, he was not walking well.
1: That's right.
0: I was staring at him. Adam outside the Waldorf, and we had a nice chat and had a couple laughs, you know. And then he's backing into the limousine, and he wasn't doing well. And that's when he looked at me and pointed at me and said, Joe, this is going to happen to you. He goes like that. Was that a Rickles curse? I mean, was it a curse? I don't know, man.
1: I don't think so. I don't think Don Rickles has cast a pall upon you.
0: Not a pall upon me. So I go, well, I better do it while I can, man. I'll be loading that stuff.
1: A pox on Piscopo.
0: Yeah, I don't think so. Hopefully not. Hey, Joe on the radio. Whoa, we're running late. 6:38. And Susie Cerrone, she's got the news for you. She's in for Al this morning on AM 970, The Answer.
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3: Good Monday morning. We've got light rain and 72 degrees in the city. Here's the latest. A man is dead after a police-involved shooting yesterday. Cops were called to Ludlow Street on the Lower East Side to deal with a man reportedly walking around with a butcher knife. Responding officers came upon the scene, asked him multiple times to drop the weapon, show his hands. He did not, at which point officers fired. The family of the 18-year-old tourist from India who was killed in a horse-drawn carriage tragedy in Central Park is planning to sue the city. And sad news for Yankees fans and baseball fans in general. New York Yankees and baseball legend Tommy John has died at the age of 83. John's agent said he passed away at his home in Florida Saturday, surrounded by his wife and other family members. That's the latest. Now let's check in with Debbie Duhaime for traffic. Deb, what's going on today?
4: Oh, good morning to you, Susie. Let's see what's happening. We've got some issues right now on the Cross Bronx. I've been out here all morning. Cross Bronx West at Jerome Avenue. Watch out for an accident. It's blocking the right lane. Bruckner Boulevard West at the Hunts Point Drawbridge. A collision over there. Inbound GWB up to 30 minutes in. Lincoln 10, Holland about 15. Watch for delays on Route 10 eastbound as you get out through Morris Plains with a collision. Traffic is slowing down on 9 southbound by 35 into Sayreville with an overturned truck. So watch for delays there as well. 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Again, some rain and fog this morning. A break through the midday hours. More rain expected later. High today of 85. I'm Debbie Duhaime with Joe Piscopo, AM 970, The Answer.
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0: 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These communities are committed to helping veterans achieve stability and independence by providing safe housing and personalized services tailored to their needs. 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That's T, the number two, and then T.org. 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
6: Now, most immigrants still want to assimilate, but some now have this other attitude of melting pot. You melt. Look, you don't have to love everything about America. We don't. That's why Yelp was invented. But, you know, if you do get past ICE, America's actually pretty cool. We say you do you. Eat the food your grandma cooked. Speak another language at home. Celebrate religious holidays. We welcome your food, your art, your fashion, your first ladies. But you have to answer one question. Do you like Western civilization? Because that's what we are, and that's not negotiable.
0: So that's Bill Maher. And again, I've known Bill 100 years. I really from day one. He started the comedy clubs, after I did, only a couple of years after. And he's got a great show. He's got almost 6 million followers on Facebook alone. And he's really like a big HBO star. And he's making sense. And he's really liberal. And he is really liberal. And he has problems with President Trump, but he is President Trump. He's, like he said, the week before last, President Trump talked about communism, saying it is communism. You got to be careful on, you know, what is seeping into this country. And again, does he do it to play to the quote MAGA crowd because the MAGA crowd is so huge? I don't think so. I think he really, believes it. And he's a very proud, Jewish citizen of America. And he's very, and he supports the Jewish cause. And he cannot put, he has no time for the anti-Semitic rise. And so he goes on and on about it. But you need that voice on the left, and hopefully people, will, listen.
1: Well, to your point, Joe, and forgive me for interrupting. I was going to say, forgive me for interrupting.
0: That's great. I can't. You're learning from Al. There you go. There you go.
1: No, I was just going to say, though, to your point about Bill Maher, he is somebody who he says what he believes. In other words, the way he talks about Donald Trump, if he only wanted to play to the left, he would just say negative things about Donald Trump. So you're 100% right about that.
0: Yeah. No, he does. He'll criticize Donald Trump, have fun with Donald Trump, but respects Donald Trump, you know, and knows that Donald Trump is good for the country at this point where people are just coming in. Speaking of, which, if I may, I know I wanted to hear that. Can we get, with Donald Trump when Donald Trump was talking? And again, Nicole Malliotakis is going to join us. Wiz Buckley coming up, by the way, in the 7 o'clock hour, and, Steve Whalen is the owner of Lucky Leo's Amusement at Seaside Heights, baby. And we're going to be talking with Steve. Chris Grolnick's going to be talking about the shooting. Arthur Ardala will join us. Again, Nicole Malliotakis jumping aboard. Arthur Lee has got something that you're not going to believe. He's got a treehouse that, I woke up middle of the night, and I just woke up, and I saw Arthur had texted me with pictures of his treehouse.
1: Oh, wow.
0: Nothing like you've seen on television. This outdoes any treehouse. A treehouse! And it's like a 5-star, Four Seasons or Ritz-Carlton room. You gotta have some fun. We're gonna have some fun with Arthur Lee. By the way, the CEO and inventor of course, LifeHack. And Dov Hyken, will join us, as well. But with, Donald Trump, let me, this is fun. Could you cut a quick cut of Donald Trump declaring the Strait of Hormuz U.S. territory?
1: No, we have to go to break. Oh, Ryan, you have me up?
7: And after we finish defeating Iran, which is being very badly defeated, pretty soon I'll be declaring the Hormuz Strait a territory of the United States. Essentially, that's what it is. We have the blockade. No ships get through unless we want them to.
0: You know, I don't second guess that, because that could exactly happen. Also, let me tell you about the Strait of Hormuz as well. It's going to be incidental and irrelevant because they have pipelines now. And I told you this from day one, and hopefully you learned on this show with KT McFarland talking about the pipelines that are coming in, and one's running through Yemen. And I know the Houthis are going to try to stop that. So there again, you got more wackos out there trying to cause hell just for the sake of causing hell. But in the meantime, the Saudis do have a pipeline already. And I still don't understand why they took a 2 mile wide strait, the Strait of Hormuz, and said, let's run 40% of the world's oil through here next to the most dangerous country in the world, Iran. Who comes up with that idea, right? So, and Donald Trump is clearing it out and clearing it up. So, I think it's going to be okay. I think it's going to be okay. Call me and tell me I'm wrong. All right. You explain to me that I'm wrong, because I may be wrong, but I don't think so. 10 minutes before 7 o'clock, 6:50. Debbie's out there on the roads, checking out traffic. Good morning, Debbie. How you doing this morning?
4: I'm good. How are you? So you had a good time in Levittown then, right? Sounds like it was successful. Amazing.
0: I thought I was doing a couple hundred people, maybe, right. You know, 500 right. people, whatever. I mean, when I tell you 1,500 people, as far as you could see, throughout the whole park, it was jammed with people, wow. with like lawn chairs. I said, all right, let's crank this up, man. And then I go into the crowd and it's dark because it's nighttime, and I'm walking through the grass and I'm shaking hands and more people. But I was just so taken aback because aww. We really don't have what we call a PR machine on this show. You know, we just do it, but people still listen like that. And they come up, Joe, and they go, thank you, Joe. They love Debbie. They love Joe, you know. And they appreciate the program. And it made me mm-hmm. feel, wow, I'm looking like, wow. So God bless her. Mimi was there. Remember Mimi went to...
4: Mimi
0: was there. Like, so now I'm looking at people that I was on a plane and we're going to Italy.
4: Yes,
0: with the
4: Mimi.
0: Our first tour.
4: Nice.
0: Yep.
4: Yeah.
0: And so we had everybody. Rob and Nancy were there, you know.
4: Oh, great.
0: Yeah,
4: yes,
0: they were there.
4: Awesome.
0: They were great.
4: Yeah.
0: They're the best. They're the best. Uh-huh. And you know, so hopefully they'll all go with us, you know, during the next, our next, Italy
4: next
0: trip. In about a year. Yeah.
4: Yeah.
0: Hey, Debbie's out there. Let's get back to basics on the roads in New York. Debbie's mm-hmm. got you covered traffic wise. How we doing, Debbie Duhame?
4: Joe, well, the roads are wet, so be careful traveling. And the Hutch northbound slowing down up by the Cross County. We're seeing a lot of volume inbound GWB, 25 to 30 to the upper, about 20 to the lower level. The inbound Lincoln Tunnel, getting reports of an accident by the center tube. So you're building at the inbound Lincoln to 15, over the Holland, 25 from both. Watch for slowdowns on the Cross Bronx West. It's still heavy into Jerome Avenue. Accident involving a truck and two cars that's been out there all morning. Bruckner Boulevard West at the Hunts Point Drawbridge, a collision. We're seeing delays on the outbound Gowanus at 39th with a collision over there. Over on the Garden State Parkway southbound by 159, watch out for an accident in Saddlebrook. Northbound Garden State Parkway heavy at 145. Watch for delays on 9 southbound at 35 in Sayreville. It's an overturned truck. And 10 eastbound over in Morris Plains, a collision there. You now know where not to go. I'm Debbie Duhame with Joe Piscopo, AM 970, The Answer.
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10: We've got a little bit of rain and light showers out there this morning mixed in with some fog, so be careful as we're starting off the day. We're going to get a break in this rain midday, and then it will return this afternoon and this evening. A high temperature of 85, mostly cloudy skies all day long. Tomorrow morning, a low of 73 as that rain starts to come to an end. We hit a high of 86 tomorrow afternoon with partly cloudy skies. I'm Storm Guide Stat Live meteorologist Stephen Parr.
0: 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All right, Joe on the radio, coming up to 7 o'clock. Wiz Buckley is going to join us. The real Top Gun is going to join us. We'll talk about Iran and that $30,000 bounty for killing or capturing U.S. troops, if you can believe it. Steve Whalen is going to be with us. He is the owner of Lucky Leo's Amusements at Seaside Heights. We love that. Chris Grolnick, you know, again, we have another mass shooting at Virginia Tech, and Arthur Idala is going to jump on. I want to talk to have some fun with Arthur, you know, and he'll tell you about the legal news of the day. So Congresswoman Nicole Malliotakis actually was in Long Island, and she was just really great up there. And you know, Ryan, you could bring that music up. Are you ready? Are you coming to a close here? You got?
11: Oh, we are.
0: Let me hear it. Let me hear it. Come on now. You got no taking no prisoners, you know. And Congresswoman Nicole will join us. Arthur Lee will join us. And Assemblyman Dov Hykin will join us as well. We'll talk about another synagogue attack in New York City. And then Mamdani always goes, oh, that's not a synagogue attack, you know. Got a lot to get into today. And we're going to have a great time. You can always call us at 877-970-2999. But you know what? It's so early. It's rainy. It's trafficy. Be careful out there. Stephen Parr has the weather for you coming up. So just be careful on the roads as you listen. And we always appreciate you listening. So humbled that you listen every single morning. We're coming right back at you. Don't go away. Hey, it's Monday. Hey, it's still summertime. Happy summer. And we're coming right back at you.
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3: A good Monday morning, light rain, 72 in the city. Here's the latest. The memorandum of understanding that was supposed to help find a way to end the U.S.-Iran war expires today. There's little evidence that either side wants to extend the agreement. Both sides have accused the other of violating the terms of the deal. At least 7 people are dead after storms caused flash flooding across Indiana. A record amount of rain caused streams and rivers to flood their banks across the state last week. Accused killer Luigi Mangione's online legal defense fundraiser is still bringing in cash after his recent guilty plea. While Mangione pleaded guilty last week to stalking charges, he still faces separate New York State murder charges. Now you know what's going on. I'm Susie Cerone on AM 970, The Ant.
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11: News this hour from Town Hall. I'm Rich Thomason. Indiana mourns the loss of 7 people, a 4-year-old boy among them, in historic flooding triggered by days of torrential rains. After battering Hawaii, Hurricane Lala weakened to a tropical storm, leaving behind damaged infrastructure, homes and businesses wrecked, and hundreds of thousands of power outages. When it comes to illegal immigration, what a difference a president makes.
12: White House Press Secretary Caroline Leavitt taking to her Truth Social page, alerting to the incredible numbers at our southern border with Mexico. She writes, daily apprehensions at the border are down 94% compared to former President Joe Biden's administration and are at the lowest.

0: In an era where it's tough to know which news outlet to trust, at a time where it's difficult to find facts, not just opinion, there is an oasis in the news desert. 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
2: Stuck in traffic? We've got the answer.
3: Good morning. Alternate side parking rules in effect. Inbound George Washington Bridge 30 into the upper 15 to the lower level. Inbound Lincoln 15, Holland 20. Watch for delays on the Cross Bronx West getting into Jerome Avenue. An accident still out there. It's in the right lane. Watch for some slowdowns as you head to the outbound Gowanus at 39th with a collision. 9 southbound at 35 in Sayreville. Watch out for an overturned truck. Route 10 eastbound to Morris Plains. It's a crash. 80 east at the Pennsylvania line of collision. 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Rain and fog this morning and then clearing in the midday hours. More rain expected later. High today of 85 degrees. You now know where not to go. I'm Debbie Duhaime with Joe Piscopo, AM 970, The Answer. 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
0: Good morning. Welcome to your Monday morning briefing. Here's what you need to know to start your day with your host, former Saturday Night Live superstar Joe Piscopo, produced by Joe Sibilia, with news guy Al Gattulo. And traffic with Debbie Duhaime. 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
1: Hey, good morning, Joe, on the radio, 706 on AM 970. The Answer. It's Monday. It's August 17th. A lot to get into this morning. You know, it's all about Iran and what's going on with Iran. And I'm going to talk to Matt Wiz Buckley, really a decorated U.S. Navy F-18 pilot, Top Gun graduate, you know. And again, we always like to plug the No Fallen Heroes Foundation. I'm telling you, there's a chess game being played here that Donald Trump knows and that some people just don't get. And you can't reveal it, you know, because Iran is watching every single step. And also, they're putting like a $30,000 bounty for killing or capturing U.S. troops. And you know, it's really wild. And we'll talk to Wiz about it. We could go into Iran and shut it down.

0: and it would take, I don't think, too long to shut it down. You know, you got, again, you got to talk to China, you got to talk to Russia, although Russia has its own problems now, China as well, you know, because they've been helping Iran. But you could shut them down in a second. But in the meantime, there's a game being played here with the Middle East, and if we could just hang on, and you know, if there's one faction that says you just sanction Iran into oblivion, and that could happen, and then the other faction is to shut them down militarily, and you could do that as well. I just wish that it was more of a concerted worldly effort, and it is not. You know, so we'll get into that with Wiz Buckley. But again, just excited to come on the airwaves after our fun we had at in Levittown, New Jersey. Look at me. I did play a Jersey song, but Levittown, Long Island. Thank you for coming out to the show, everybody. It's so nice. Everybody came out. I like and just talking to you after the show, and talking to the pastors that came up after the show, talking to people that I've seen before. One guy had paraphernalia from Sidekicks, and he goes, "Joe, he was a cop, you know." And all the police were there. Big shout out to the Nassau Police Department, doing a great job, you know. And the president really paid respect to all of law enforcement, you know, on a Friday out there in Long Island in Garden City. But it was nice. One guy had all the paraphernalia from Chuck Norris and myself in the movie Sidekicks.
1: Oh, wow.
0: And they were so, like, influenced by it, you know. So it was nice to meet everybody in that regard, and just to really have a nice time. Good. I gotta tell you, I'm the only guy that's going to be talking about it. Everybody's talking about how bad everything is. All the media, even my favorite media stations, it's all what's bad. And look at the bad. And look at the Democratic Socialists. And look what's happened. There's so much good happening, and it happens every single day, and I experience it and I see it, and we have to embrace it, you know. The problem is when it is election time coming in November, we have to show up like we've never shown up before, and we gotta, you know, you gotta be like Levittown, you gotta be like when we go out to Hempstead, to Rath Park out there, you gotta be like the folks on Nassau and Suffolk County. A lot of those folks, and a lot of Democrats, but they seem to vote the right way. Bruce Blakeman's a guy you need as governor. You know, he's the guy, and so many nice people. A supervisor for Reddy doing a great job. Joe Cairo out there, everybody doing such a great job. We want to be like that. The rest of the country has to be like that. You have to show up and be strong. Whether you're a Democrat or Republican, you don't want them to take away the country, and that's exactly what they're doing. Also, I'm tired of this, and I talked about it the other day. It's always where they go. They always go, oh, this generation, the reason they want socialism, because they see how the economy is, and they can't afford anything, and they think they're gonna get things for free, because it's such a bad economy, and they went through COVID. They went through COVID. Oh, stop with that. I said this on stage, and I said it before last week on the radio. The greatest generation, my parents, our parents, and grandparents went through World War I and World War II. And World War I and World War II, there was only a 20-year gap between the two of them. Listen to me. And America saved the world both times. Both times. And we had a civil war. You want to go back further? Yeah, because we wanted to stop slavery. That's how good we are. When you got, like I was quoting Victor David Hansen before, when people come into the country and they try to tell us, and they've only been here 7-8 years, and they tell us how bad we are. We are not a bad country, and I'm tired of it. And that you got a president that talks about how great America is. And now you're going to say, well, you know, we got our problems. People say, no, you can't marginalize it. I don't want to hear that. And also, when you talk about the baby boomers, what we went through, the civil rights movements, Vietnam, John Kennedy having his head blown off on film that we watched as children. I mean, what was that? You talk about traumatize us, you know, and then not to mention Martin Luther King and RFK being killed. You know, and all that happened during the tumultuous 60s, and we made it through. We made it through that. And don't forget about September 11th. A lot of the generation went through September 11th, 2001, watching our great country being attacked because people, all they want is the apocalypse, you know, and COVID, shut you down, COVID. I don't want to hear it. And because if you keep somebody, I wish I remembered who said this, because I watched it on TV over the weekend briefly, and somebody said, Once you say, oh, we understand the economy is bad, and we understand that you can't rent and you can't buy. You know what? All of us who went into the workplace had those exact same problems. You remember trying to find a place to live. Where are we going to live? What about a job? You know, the guy's not really paying me enough. I'm going to take the job. You know, if you really have it in you to have some kind of guts and initiative, you'll be able to beat all the negativity, I believe. And people don't, they make excuses for everything. And one guy said, the second we keep pandering and go, yeah, I know we're going to fix the economy. I know we're going to do it. It's our fault. I think even J.D. Vance said it's our fault. You know what? I don't know that I agree with that, because I don't know. It was tough when I came out of college and I went out of the nest of my parents. We got into the workplace, man, and we made it work, you know, somehow. I don't know. I couldn't even tell you how I worked, how I did it. You know, can we afford $211 a month rent? That's what it was back then. Back then, imagine that. It was a nice apartment.
1: I wish I could imagine that.
0: No, but you know what? I tell you what. I remember when I was married, I married at 22, very young, and Nancy and I went down to Plainsboro, which is now like a big metropolis now outside of Princeton, right? But we went down there. Why? Because the rents were cheap. So we went I wanted to stay in Jersey, so we went there. I was an hour away from my parents. I wasn't crazy about that, but Essex County was too expensive. You know, then when we started working and I started doing okay, we moved up to Bergen County, you know, very expensive, county to live in. So everybody's got to stop complaining. I don't think you should make excuses for these people, you know, because the economy is strong. I understand all the criticisms. I really do, but I think it'll all work out. I think it'll all work out. But again, thank you. For all that you stand for, thank you for showing up. And I'll see you on Wednesday out in Rath Park, out in Hempstead, and having some fun out there. We're bringing the band out there. We're going to have some fun. Joe, you're welcome to join us, Joe Sabilia. I'm just saying.
1: I appreciate that. They won't give me the day off, though.
0: I know.
1: They'll say a day off? For what?
0: I don't take the day off. I haven't taken day off. I haven't taken one day off in 11 years. I've never taken I'm going to take a day off. It's always I'm working, and I appreciate that the way it works out, because they say use it or lose it. So I have so many days that I have on the quote unquote vacation. So, and when I take off, I'm working. So
1: even your vacations are work when you go on a cruise or something, you're shaking hands and you're signing autographs.
0: Maybe I should take off. I don't even know what I would do. You know, it's always if the kids are doing something, then I'll do something with the children. But and then we got the other cruise coming up. We got a lot of things. Things coming up that we want to invite you to, and we'll let you know. But we're gonna be very busy. But I don't think that this is sold out, so I could talk about this. The Bocelli cruise, which is like they wanted me on this cruise for Bocelli. I'm going, and I love Andrea Bocelli, and very, by the way, really nice guy, and also his wife Veronica, beautiful person. And what am I doing on this cruise? What am I gonna do? I'll carry his luggage. I'll be happy to do that. Proud to do that. Joe, we need you on this cruise. But I think it's like a Christian cruise, like a Catholic cruise, to be more specific. And I think it's sold out, so I'm not plugging it. But is that the funniest thing? It's a Catholic cruise? I go, okay, sure.
1: Well, you would go on a cruise that is themed around the Catholic faith. There are a lot of people who would, but it's interesting. Most people, when they go on vacation, they seem to want to get away from the church, and you only draw closer to it on your vacation, which is the way it should be.
0: Yes,
1: there's nothing wrong with that at all.
0: When you have the time, and then it was like, I went to the shrine yesterday, and then I found online a rosary that is like, that Debbie will understand. I got a great rosary that I bought at the shrine that's like metal. This is a weapon. It's a weapon, you know? And not that a rosary should be a weapon, but I mean, they're trying to extinguish us as Christians. And so maybe there's something to it. But then I found another one that I ordered online, and it's the same design, but it's lightweight, but it's beautiful. But it's not blessed. So, the priest, Father Luke, goes at the, he goes, you know what? There's so many people there. There are thousands. It looked like over 1,000 people, maybe more at the shrine yesterday, just because it was Spanish day. And he goes, there's a lot. I have to do a Spanish mass, and we're doing this and we're doing that. Because usually at the end of the mass, Father Luke blesses everything. He has a line of people and he blesses stuff, you know? So he goes, all right, everybody hold up your item that you want blessed. We're going to do a mass blessing. right now, Joe.
1: Mass blessing.
0: Listen. I held up the rosary. I held it. Yeah, here you go. Hey, look, can you bless this, please? And the mass. So I got my rosary blessed. The mass blessing, you know. It was great. Only me. You know.
1: They should do a Pawn Stars of blessing stuff. They bring all their items. What do you got here? I got this 1962.
0: Good idea. That is a good idea.
1: Negotiate over it. Look. I got to have a guy come look at it. It's going to sit on the shelf forever.
0: So in any case, out to Long Island again Wednesday. And then what, you know, I'm looking at, it's fun because on, where I think I'm going to, Lake Georgia on Monday. Is that right? Oh my God. It's all good. But anyway, I'm going to use the vacation days and take those days to travel and go and do the live stuff, which I absolutely love. You know, I like that. Hey. So let me, if I may, do we have time? Yes. 7:17 in the morning. So let me, one of the nice moments, that President Trump did in Garden City on Friday, and again we'll get into it with Nicole Malliotakis when she joins us in the 9 o'clock hour, but there was that 12-year-old kid that was killed, Jacob Freedies or Freeds, whatever his name was, how you pronounce his name, but remember he was the son of a New York City Police Department a cop. And the president talked about it, and then he steps down from the podium, and he goes and he hugs the family. Ah, what a heartbreak, and what a nice thing to do. Let me hear the president, if I may, Joe. Thank you.
2: 2 weeks ago, a wonderful 12-year-old boy named Jacob Freedies, you read about this one, was tragically shot and killed by a stray bullet fired by a repeat offender in a gun battle. He was having a gun battle with his friend, shooting bullets all over the place. Jacob was the son of a loving mom and a retired New York City police detective, and they are incredible people. And I think I heard that they may be with us today. Are you with us? May I introduce you? Please.

0: Incredible, horrible story. What a horrible thing. But we're going after them. I just said we're going after. These are bad, sick. They're sick people. They're sick people.
1: And then he walked down. Do you have that audio, Joey? About him?
2: Well, he walks down. Yeah. I had to edit it a little bit, but he walks down. There's just silence when he walks down.
1: Yeah, but he said, can I come down? Can I come down like that? And he just took a moment and he walked down into the crowd. Secret Service jumped, you know, but it was so nice to see the president do that, you know, and hugged the, oh, the mother was crying. It was just a heartbreak. You know, the dad came over and talked. So we appreciate President Trump understanding that. But again, repeat offense. It's judges. It's DAs. It's Soros. When does that all end? Are we doing anything to stop that? You know, that's why I always say when Mike Davis from Article 3 comes on the show, he always say, are we flooding these districts with judges? And if whoever let this creep out, that shot Jacob, you know, that whoever let him out, that judge should be responsible. I'm sorry. It's got to stop. They're going to keep, because now you have DEI hires, you have people who are just so radical, and then they become judges. And I understand it, because I'm kind of liberal in my socially. I'm kind of, I feel bad for people. But if they kill somebody or commit a crime or abuse this great country and us, the citizens of this great country, you know, you got to be responsible at the judge that you let that person out. And if George or Alex Soros are giving money to attorney generals and the attorney generals are making these laws, then there's got to be some kind of legal way we could get Soros to stop it. I have a feeling we are doing it, you know? You know, we should get Stephen Miller on the show from the administration, Joe. That's what we got to try, because he's got all the answers on this. Things may be being done, but for me, they can't happen fast enough, you know, to stop the nonsense of this poor kid shot at 12 years old in the Bronx. 21 minutes after 7 o'clock, Wiz Buckley's going to join us. Debbie's out there on the roads checking out. Yeah, I'm holding my rosary up, getting blessed,
3: oh, yeah.
1: You know? I'm holding it up,
3: nice.
1: Blessed. Mass blessing. So
3: you
1: gotta get your rosary blessed, right? Oh my God.
3: I love that. I know. That makes it even more special, really.
1: I think so.
3: You know, when a priest blesses the rosary, that is, you know, it's like you said, it is a weapon. It really is. It's a weapon for peace, too.
1: They were doing confessions, and they, like, after the Mass, they do confessions and blessing. God bless the priests. Well, you and I always feel the same way, the way the priests go out of their way, the way they do as true disciples of Jesus. Mm-hmm. They just nonstop. So there
3: it
1: is.
3: Yeah, it's amazing. Our priests are amazing. That's for sure.
1: 22 after 7. God bless you if you're on the road. Oh, mm-hmm. Lord. Keep your cool. I know. It's going to be crazy. How bad is it out there, Debbie? How bad is it?
3: We've got issues right now, Joe, as you head over to the Deegan, south of Van Cortlandt Park. It's an accident. Delays back up towards the 230s. Inbound George Washington Bridge, an accident on the approach 30 in at the GWB. The inbound Lincoln Tunnel, an accident just cleared from the center tube, 25 to 30 in there. And over the Holland, a stalled vehicle as well, 35 in at the Holland. Watch for slowdowns over on the West Side Highway north at 158, a disabled vehicle. If you're heading to the southbound west side, slowing down by the 50s, also watch for slowdowns over on Route 9 South at 35 in Sayreville. It's an overturned truck in the way. That's what's causing the slowdowns here on 9 South in Sayreville. Also on 9 South out at Bay Avenue, getting to Barnegat, we're getting reports of a collision there. Some rain and fog this morning, then clearing. More rain later. High today of 85. You now know where not to go. I'm Debbie Duhaime with Joe Piscopo, AM 970, The Answer.
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6: This morning, some fresh readings on the economy are released. The Empire State Manufacturing Survey will give us an idea how factories in the Northeast are holding up this month. And the National Association of Home Builders releases its August housing market index. Later this week, Target and chipmaker Analog Devices report earnings on Wednesday. Walmart reports Thursday. Thomas Martin of Global Investments remains optimistic.
7: This has been an earnings-driven rally. We were talking about a bubble at some point. If you want a bubble, things can get a little bit crazier. So I do think you can see a bit more of a rally. And then, of course, you might have a supportive Fed at this point.
6: On Wednesday, the Federal Reserve releases minutes from last month's meeting, though that meeting was before cooler inflation readings for July were released. That's your Fox Business Report. I'm Jenny Coselda. Invested in you.
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1: Here we go. Here we go. Joe on the radio. Matthew Wiz Buckley is a decorated former U.S. Navy F-18 Hornet pilot, Top Gun graduate. Top Gun graduate. I want to make sure we plug the No Fallen Heroes Foundation as well. Wiz, welcome back to the show. How you doing this Monday morning, brother?
12: Good morning, Joe. In this edition of Where's Wiz, last week I was talking to you. We were dropping our daughter off at Ole Miss, and now yeah. I'm standing in Boulder, Colorado, dropping our middle son Jack off at the University of Colorado, senior year. So bittersweet, my friend.
1: You know, what a great parent you are, man. Well, yeah, you know, with a shout out to mom. No, that's great, man. Yes. That's great stuff. It's what it's all about, you know. And then I said to my daughter, too, I said, she graduates in June. I said, give me the date, because, you know, you and me, we're always running around. You want to be there. Yeah. It's great that you're there. God bless you 100%. For that. Hey,
12: yeah,
1: man.
12: Yeah. Family's everything. Yeah. America, family, yeah. and God. It's what it's all about.
1: It's so true. And we will get there. We will get there. I mean, and that's the majority of the country. Hey, Wiz, you know what? I love your energy. I love your take. I love your, that you're a true, you know, you're a true American hero, brother. And I know you don't like to hear that,
12: but
1: you're helping out the veterans on No Fallen Heroes Foundation. Walk me through this. There's something we don't understand. In the middle of the night, you know, I saw something online. Of course, I woke up and I said, what? And I read something and I got to find it because I don't know what to believe online anymore. But this is what's happening in Iran with the president, because it's so unlike him to just plain go into Iran. All right, we're going to start. He's got a chess game going on, and what we call 4D chess that's going on. It plays off the Abraham Accords. It plays off the Gulf states. Gulf states working with Israel. I'm thinking he knows what's going to happen. Squeeze him with sanctions. You're saying go in militarily, but this is a chess game being played out of the White House in regards to Iran.
12: It is. Well, 100%. I mean, the president, he grew up on complex negotiations, right? And what do you want? What do I want? How do we get there? What's a win-win? So the guy is a master negotiator, right? And unlike the last administration with you know, mumbles and cackles. I mean, it was embarrassing. You know, hey, let's just throw money at the enemy and maybe they'll love us. No, we'll use that money to kill more of you. Yeah, so the president definitely using, you know, the carrot and the stick to achieve his aims. But, you know, Joe, I did my first cruise on the Lincoln, man, and I got to tell you, my phone's been blowing up for like 2 weeks. It's an absolute disgrace what they're doing to the sailors on the Lincoln. You know, a handful of, you know, spouses who are partisan spouses, by the way, the media's not reporting that. Yeah. It's insane. I mean, I'm embarrassed as a sailor because all my buddies are like the Marines, the Army infantry who served for a year to 18 months on the front lines in combat would have killed for to be on an aircraft carrier with air conditioning and three squares of meals. So, there is some sacrifice involved here, and the president knows how to use it appropriately.
1: Yeah, but that's what we love having you on the show, Wiz, because the USS Lincoln is a big aircraft carrier, and now you see all the negative things happening, saying, oh, my gosh, they're on suicide watches. They're not not getting food.
12: You know who it helps? It doesn't help the public complain. 100%, my brother. It doesn't help the sailors. Doesn't help the families. It only helps Iran. It gives aid and comfort to our enemies, man. You and I are students. The saying from World War II, loose lips sink ships. You're helping the enemy, folks, about, you know, reports of low weapons and low morale. I'm like, well, the IRGC thanks you for your service. Yeah. It's ridiculous.
1: It's so true. I don't want to joke about it. But and then so you're saying what's with the USS Lincoln, what's happening? That's all propaganda. That's all.
12: Overblown. 100% overblown. Joe, I did a just over 6 month cruise on the Lincoln. We had two jumpers. Man, people, when you lock them up on a boat for an extended period of time, it can bring out some crazy in people that they didn't know they had. So this is not new, man, since, you know, the Royal Navy, you know, grabbing guys at bars and throw them on a boat. People have mental issues. It's sad. We need to provide for them and stuff like that. But this just didn't happen under President Trump. We had 11 deployments under Joe Biden longer than 6 months. You didn't hear a peep out of the media. And if you go to those same people, Joe, and say, hey, I have an idea. Why don't we have more aircraft carriers and air wings and sailors and Marines? And they'll be like, no, harumph. You know, we need more quality leering centers and less aircraft carriers. So you can't have it both ways.
1: That's so true. By the way, we're building at warp speed the ships as quickly as we can. I know the president's starting that.
12: Joe, it's not fast enough, man. Yeah. We have got to be able to build ships. And if we get into a no kidding shooting war with China, the first thing they're taking out is the handful of shipyards we have. And we're in a lot of trouble, man. They can build, they're like ants, man. They can build a boat in like a couple weeks and then it takes us years. Shipping, you know, from the, you and I grew up, the Philadelphia Naval Yard was a huge ship base.
1: I know. You're so funny. I lived, we lived that whole area. We know that area. Going to the airport, you saw the, wow, what is that?
12: It was right there. All the carriers and everything like that. And now it's a shell of itself, man. We have got to bring back our Navy and our power. 80% of the world's ocean, man. We need to be able to park 4.5 acres of sovereign U.S. territory off their coast. And that, you know, whenever there's, I think it was Kennedy who started it. Like, whenever something happened in the world, what'd the president say? Where's the closest carrier? So we have got to beef up our Navy, man, because that's how we get things done around the world. We don't want it. We want peace. We want everybody to love each other. But, man, if we're not, we're going to have some problems, and we need to win.
1: Yeah, and I saw a post by the president about doing exactly that, about building and getting those ships built and opening up some of those those shipyards, and he said even bringing in some people from other countries just to help us out. But you know what?
12: What's funny is everybody went from being expert virologists weeks ago to experts on aircraft carriers and equipment. So the electromagnetic catapults, man, you know this. The more Gucci things get with electronics, the more things break. Yeah. We've been using steam catapults for about 70, 80 years in the U.S. Navy, and they don't break. They might be a little labor-intensive, but all these Gucci electronics things ultimately suck, man. The F-35's having some problems because it's too advanced. So, again, it's just funny to see people in this country shift from being experts in everything as long as it's against the president or the administration. It gets old, man. Trust me.
1: Yeah. Listen, we appreciate it. And you handling an F-18 what's the new one? The F-47? Is that, do I have that?
12: F-35. The new one that's coming. And the B-21 Raider. Wow. I mean, we have some pretty cool stuff coming, man. I'm old. I'm like a knight of the round table.
1: You are not old.
12: Well, no, man, I got buddies young, you know, they're kids now flying these things. I guess I was a kid, but you know, my buddy's like, dude, I wear a tech support shirt. This thing does everything. I just kind of sit there and drool as it does all this magical stuff, you know? He calls it a drool cup.
1: I know. I keep thinking about you. I was watching some aircraft carriers. They did a news piece, and I said, you know, I was thinking of Wiz Buckley. I said to my friend, because you said when you land on an aircraft carrier, I've told you this before, it's so funny. It's like really dropping in a car from two stories
12: it
1: up.
12: Is. It's a crash. It is.
1: That's not a landing. That's a crash.
12: It is. It's a controlled crash, man, about 900 feet per minute into the flight deck.
1: Oh,
12: Yeah, it'll get your attention too. It's supposed to be like a gun, man, because you're flying, looking at this visual system outside the cockpit. You're not looking at the deck. If you look at the deck, that's where you're going to hit. That's when you'll hit the back of it. So you're looking all the way up on the left at this landing system, and it should surprise you, like squeezing the trigger of a gun. So it'll actually shock you a little bit that, boom, oh, I just hit the boat. I'm here.
1: Yeah, wow.
12: I just got here.
1: And that hook that falls off the bottom, when do you deploy that hook that goes onto the cable?
12: Way far out. And then one thing that people don't realize, as soon as we touch down, we go to full power in case we missed. In case that hook snaps or you missed, you get airborne again right away. So as soon as your wheels touch down, full power in case you missed. And that's pretty violent, too. So the cable's pulling you back as you're at full power trying to go forward. It's a lot going on in the cockpit, man, and it's not healthy, to be honest with you, too. It's one of the reasons I started No Fallen Heroes is to take care of our veterans. The folks on the Lincoln who are going to come home and be veterans, we're here to catch them when they come home, but we got to support them while they're over there, you know?
1: Amen. And Matthew Wiz Buckley, what's the website again for No Fallen Heroes Foundation?
12: NoFallenHeroes.com. You got it, Joe. Yep, the president was in the Oval Office in April. He signed the executive order on psychedelics for veterans. So we're getting there, my brother. It's not our mom and dad's psychedelics. These are actually can heal. God put these compounds on this planet for us to heal. So why don't we start using them?
1: Man, we need you on TV. We need you on radio. You were great. I saw you with Harris Faulkner, and we always love having you on the show. Please come back while you can, Wiz. You're really great, and you are.
12: Joe.
1: Thank you for your wonderful service, man. God bless you for that,
12: my brother. God bless, man. I'll talk to you later.
1: You too, Wiz. Good luck with the family, Wiz. Go get him, buddy. Go get him.
12: There
1: it is. Yeah. Matthew Wiz Buckley. Hey, tough guy. Tough guy speaking the truth, you know. Hey, Joe on the radio. It's 20 minutes before 8 o'clock. We're going to jump to Ocean and Monmouth County, all right, in the next hour. And Susie Cerrone is in for Al Gattulo this morning doing the news on AM 970, The Answer.
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5: A good Monday morning. Light rain, still 72 degrees. Here's the latest. President Trump is ordering the Pentagon to scale down joint military exercises with South Korea, saying it's because Seoul refused to participate in U.S.-Israeli actions against Iran. That memorandum of understanding that aimed to pause fighting between the U.S. and Iran expires today. Tropical storm Lala is weakening as it moves westward away from the main Hawaiian islands. At least one person is dead. Thousands are without power. And a new website lets you check if your vehicle's been spotted by flock cameras. The Have I Been Flocked site tracks flocks and audit logs and allows drivers to see if their license plate's been run by law enforcement. That's the latest. Now let's check in with my pal Debbie Duhame, see how the roads are this Monday morning. Hey, Deb.
3: Hey, good morning to you, Susie. Thanks a lot. We're seeing delays at the inbound George Washington Bridge of 35 to the upper, 20 to the lower. Inbound Lincoln, 25. Holland, a stalled vehicle cleared. Still 30 minutes in at the Holland. Watch out for slowdowns as you head to the west side. West Side Highway northbound at 72nd Street. It's an accident on that ramp. Then on the west side north at 158th, a disabled vehicle. Troubles on the Deegan southbound by Van Cortlandt Park, just clear, but still seeing some volume over there. And the westbound Bruckner at the Hunts Point drawbridge, an accident just taken care of. Watch for delays on Route 10 eastbound getting into Morris Plains. It's an accident involving an overturned truck. It involves a downed utility pole. And heading over to 9 southbound at 35 in Sayreville, crash clear. Then on 9 southbound at Bay Ave into Barnegat, watch out for an accident being cleared. Some fog and rain this morning, then clearing. More rain later today, high of 85. I'm Debbie Duhame with Joe Piscopo, AM 970, The Answer.
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1: 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Here's today's fun fact, okay? What is the large, shallow body of water that separates the mainland of Ocean County from barrier islands like Long Beach Island and Island Beach Park, Island Beach State Park. I know this. What is the, because I have the answer in front of me, that's why I know this. What is the large shallow body of water that separates the mainland of Ocean County from barrier islands like LBI and Island Beach State Park? Give us a call, 877-970-2999. Let me go to Steve Whalen. He's the owner of a legendary place. It's called Lucky Leo's Amusements at Seaside Heights. Hey, Steve, welcome to the show. Thanks so much for joining us, my friend.
13: Hey, Joe, thanks so much for having me. I appreciate you and all your viewers for visiting the Jersey Shore.
1: Oh, man, it's amazing. So tell us about Lucky Leo's. How it's been there, like, forever, yeah. Right, Steve?
13: Yeah. Well, forever would certainly be my lifetime. It was started the year I was born, in 1953, so I literally grew up on that boardwalk.
1: Wow.
13: My dad was Leo. He taught school. And then slowly but surely started working over there on the boardwalk and worked for people, finally rented a stand and bought a few more. And, I kind of walked into it. So it's been a family business for the last 73 years.
1: God bless you, man. And the families all go in, and our kids all love the arcade, and you can go in, you get that fun. Steve, how's it changed? Because I remember, I'm right with you, my friend. I remember nickels. Yeah. I remember dimes, okay? Okay. Yeah. You know what I'm saying?
13: Yeah, sure. Penny, nickels. So you and I played a lot of pinball when we were young.
1: Man.
13: We threw that nickel in and moved the ball up and flung it up there and had top flippers, bottom flippers. Yeah, no pinballs, Joe. We're all done with that.
1: Wait, you gotta bring tickets. No tickets.
13: Nothing. If it doesn't give out tickets, they don't want to know about it. I will say things like skee ball, which was around when we were little.
1: Yes.
13: It's still really, really popular. But a lot of sports games, basketball and baseball throwing games have all been incorporated in arcade type games, soccer, where they literally kick a ball at a goalie and stuff. It's fun.
1: Yeah,
13: but it sounds like a lot of the old stuff that we had.
1: By the way, here we are early in the morning, and we'll let you go. But you are open. You stay open late, right, Steve?
13: Yeah. Late as far as in the year, it has been. Since I'd say really since Sandy, it's been more of a family place. So we're vacuuming up at, 11:30, 12 o'clock. When the strollers go to sleep, we close.
1: Yeah, I love it.
13: But as far as the year, we're open all year round.
1: Steve, we used to be
13: all done in like September, after Labor Day, a couple of weeks after Labor Day, my father would go back to teaching school. But, certainly every weekend all year round and every day all through September and October, they have a lot of stuff going on over there in town, Halloween stuff, all kinds of things.
1: It's great. Steve Whalen, we appreciate it. I got to tell you, thank you. Thank you for having Lucky Leo's. Thank you. It's a legendary landmark there in Seaside Heights, New Jersey, and it's been there. Man, I'm right with you because I remember going way down the shore way back in the day, and you're keeping the legacy of the Jersey Shore alive, my brother. God bless you. Yeah, God bless you too, Steve. Hope to see you down there one of these days, my friend.
13: All right.
1: Thank you, Steve.
13: I'd love to have you.
1: Thank you, Steve. Thanks so much. Steve Whalen, owner of Lucky Leo's Amusements. Everybody knows Lucky Leo's, baby, at Seaside Heights, New Jersey. Hey, Joe Sebelia, we got a winner?
2: Yes, we do. Today's trivia question, what is the large, shallow body of water that separates the mainland of Ocean County from barrier islands like Long Beach Island and Island Beach State Park? The answer was Barnegat Bay, and Frank from Rochelle Park knew the answer, so he wins the $50 gift card to the Coffee Platoon, Coffee with a Cause, founded by veterans for veterans. You can go to the coffeeplatoon.com for more information.
1: Thank you, Joe Sebelia. Debbie Duhame's on the roads at 752. How we doing, Deb?
3: Oh, heading out to Lucky Leo's, no problems on Ocean Ave through the area of Seaside. Do watch for delays, though, Joe, as you head over to the west side. West Side Highway northbound at 72nd Street. It's an accident on the ramp. Inbound GWB, 45 minutes in now. Lincoln 20, Holland about 35. Route 10 eastbound into Morris Plains. It's a bad accident over there. Watch for delays on the Van Wyck northbound, getting up and out toward the area of Liberty Ave. You now know where not to go. I'm Debbie Duhame with Joe Piscopo, AM 970, The Answer.
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1: 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Did you see Marco Rubio talking about it? You did. Arthur Lee's going to join us in the 9 o'clock hour. 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You see Ben Carson, Dr. Carson. You see Arthur's beautiful daughter, Jackie. You see Arthur talking about it all over TV, on the radio, right? 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All right, Stephen Farr, he's the weatherman. Stephen, a good morning to you. Good weekend for you, my friend.
16: Yeah, very good weekend. Did an improv show, spent time. My parents came in town, spent time with them. It was all good.
1: Oh, very nice. Now, we got rain today throughout most of the day, huh?
16: Yeah, we've had this rain that's already come through. You still have some rain down Long Island heading through Long Beach, Freeport, Levittown, moving down towards Islip, Brookhaven, further down. But we have this fog that's out there, so we're kind of socked in right now, and a little bit of drizzle in some of those locations. As that fog lifts, you might see a little drizzle. But I'm expecting another round of some showers, scattered showers this evening, popping up just after dinner time before most folks go to bed, and then it'll clear out by the time we're waking up tomorrow morning. So with this cloud cover, we're looking at a high just to 85 degrees today. Again, that another chance for rain coming after dinner time. And then a low of 73 tomorrow morning with a high of 86, partly cloudy skies. I think you're going to like tomorrow and Wednesday. They look a little bit better, a little less cloud cover, a little more sunshine, slightly warmer temperatures. But all in all, a pretty nice week as long as you don't mind some scattered showers coming through here and there.
1: No, we dig it, Dan. Wednesday out in Long Island. Looks like we'll have a nice, nice time for our concert out in Hempstead, out in Rath Park by Franklin Square. That's going to be nice. I'll tell you, we had a big show on Friday night, and it was great. The weather was just great. It was hot. And I'm sweating, and I loved it. You know, Stephen, I loved it.
16: Hey, people want to see their entertainer sweat. They want to know he's working.
1: It's so true. Hey, Stephen Parr, thank you, man. Thank you so much. Always appreciate it. Storm Guides meteorologist, Stephen Parr. Storm Guides meteorologist extraordinaire. When we come back, Chris Grolnick's going to talk about, you know, another shooting, Virginia State University. Ugh, there's flooding in West Virginia. We're thinking about you. Indiana, we're thinking about you. A lot of flooding around the country. Please be careful. Our prayers are with you. Arthur Idala will join us live. Congresswoman Nicole Meliotakis, fresh off of a great speech there with the president in Long Island. And Arthur Lee as well. And Dove Hyken, we're coming right back. Don't go away.
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18: Good morning. The rain stopped for now. Cloudy skies, 72 degrees. Here's the latest. One person is dead, another recovering following a shooting in Brooklyn. Police say the gunfire started yesterday morning near Bergen Street and Howard Avenue in Brownsville. When police arrived, they found two victims, a woman who was shot in the back and a man who was hit in the stomach. A man is recovering after he was slashed on the subway in Harlem. Police say the incident happened last night while the man was on a D train headed towards the 155th Street station. Sad news from the world of baseball. New York Yankees and baseball legend Tommy John has died. He was 83 years old. After suffering a torn ligament in 1974, he underwent an experimental elbow reconstruction procedure by Dr. Frank Jobe, known as Tommy John surgery. I'm Susie Cerone on AM 970, The Answer.
19: Breaking news this hour from Town Hall. I'm Rich Thomason. The 60-day deadline for an agreement to end the Iran war and resolve the dispute over its nuclear program expires today, and there is no agreement to end the war, apparently nothing on the horizon, but the Trump administration is not giving up. After sitting down with the Hamas chief in Egypt, U.S. negotiator Jared Kushner is meeting with Israel's prime minister.
20: Jared Kushner's Middle East trip comes as the U.S.-backed plan to strip Hamas of its weapons appears to have ground to a halt. Last month, President Trump announced that his Board of Peace had reached an historic agreement with the Palestinian armed group. But Mr. Netanyahu later rejected the deal, which would have seen Israel withdraw its troops from Gaza in phases. A Palestinian official told the BBC that Mr. Kushner met a delegation led by the head of Hamas, Khalil al-Haya, in Cairo. Hamas, in a statement, later called on mediators and the Board of Peace to compel Israel to approve the roadmap for the next steps. But it will be hard, even for Israel's closest ally, the U.S., to pressure Mr. Netanyahu as he faces a tough October election to try to hold on to power. Many Israelis are also skeptical that Hamas is ready to disarm.
19: The BBC's Jolan Nell in Jerusalem. Ordering a scaling back of joint military exercises with South Korea, President Trump says the drills are costly and send a signal that's totally inappropriate and hostile to North Korea. Mr. Trump adds Pyongyang has been unthreatening and respectful during his time in the White House. Hurricane Lala left behind a lot of damage on Hawaii's Big Island, damaging or destroying at least 100 homes, leaving tens of thousands without power. Days of unceasing rains, flash flooding, and fierce winds have resulted in widespread outages in Indiana and at least seven deaths, including a four-year-old child. Watching Wall Street this morning, Dow futures are down 111 points, while the Nasdaq futures are up 162 points. S&P futures better by 9 points. More on these stories, townhall.com.
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1: Stuck in traffic? We've got the answer.
2: Good morning. Alternate side parking rules are in effect. Traffic is still moving solely on the Van Wyck southbound over by the Nassau Expressway. It's an accident in the process of being cleared. We're seeing delays on the Jackie Robinson in both directions at Metropolitan Avenue. Watch for slowdowns on the LIE westbound stop-and-go traffic into Woodhaven Boulevard. The westbound BQE slowing down into Meeker Morgan. Eastbound Gowanus slowing down, getting up through the Prospect. Inbound George Lincoln on the Holland, 30 minutes in across the board. And watch for some slowdowns on the southbound thruway, getting down toward the Mario Cuomo Tappan Zee Bridge. Over on 9 southbound at Bay Avenue to Barnegat, it's a collision sponsored by AutoZone. 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Partly cloudy today, rain later, high of 85. I'm Debbie Duhaime with Joe Piscopo, AM 970, The Answer. 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

Jimi Hendrix with Joe Piscopo. I got to tell you, you know, coming up with Jimmy, you know, and his music. And it was great talking to Eric Barrett, his road manager, you know, last week. That was so much fun. And Jimmy was a sweetheart. He's the sweetest, soft-spoken guy, you know. And we just idolized it. But I don't see, he's the guy that wrote so many beautiful lyrics, you know, to so many songs. And then you don't realize, it's like when he did the song, let me just deviate for a second. Joe on the radio got a lot to get into. Nicole Malliotakis is going to join us. Arthur's on with us, Arthur Idala. We're going to Chris Grolnick, Arthur Lee, Dove Heiken. We have a show. But more importantly, Jimi Hendrix lyrics. This is great. This is where he goes, the wind cries Mary. And look at, he talks about a broom is drearily sweeping up the broken pieces of yesterday's life. Somewhere a queen is weeping. Somewhere a king has no wife. And the wind cries Mary. Then he goes, this is so

0: good. This is so cool. He ends the song with this. Will the wind ever remember the names it has blown in the past? With this crutch, its old age and its wisdom, it whispers, no, this will be the last. That's from The Wind. One of the really, truly great songs. 4 years of Jimi Hendrix. He was an alien, I'm convinced, that came from another planet. And he just got a meteor in the night, man, because not before since has there anybody been like the great Jimi Hendrix. It's tough, though, when you got your kids, you know, and like Michael admired Jimi. And I would say, yep, you admire the music, but not the lifestyle. Oof.
1: Ooh. And learn how to spell his name. That's what
0: important. Yeah, you had two M's.
1: One M.
2: Jimmy, James Hendrix. Thank you very much.
0: Very cool. Hey, Joe on the radio, a lot to get into. My goodness gracious, I'll tell you what. When I tell you, there's the U.S.-Iran agreement. Everybody doesn't want a war. Nobody wants a long war. But Joey, you know what we got to do after the show? I know we got to do some extra stuff for tomorrow, for Wednesday. But let's find, we got to find, and I got to look online. There was a brilliant explanation of the president's approach to Iran. And KT McFarland understands, and she'll be with us on Wednesday. So we'll talk with KT about it.
1: Tomorrow.
0: KT's on tomorrow.
1: Yeah, Tuesday.
0: Great.
1: Yeah.
0: Thank you. So we'll talk about it with KT. That's absolutely perfect because there is a strategy here and she'll talk about it. And she also talks about you could cut off. KT said about Iran because I know people don't want war. And they go, what's the president doing? I got it. You know, just criticism, by the way. But you see, once you cut off the head of the snake, you could starve the snake or you could go in militarily and just cut the head of the snake off. And so it looks like sanction wise, it seems to be working with Iran. However, how long is it going to take? And everybody's talking about oil prices. Also, I worry about this, our oil reserve is depleted. Why is that happening? Why isn't that being taken care of? So we'll get into it with KT McFarland tomorrow. But again, there is this arrangement. I don't know what's going to go on. I don't think you can trust the Iranians in any sense at all. Jared Kushner is now talking with Hamas. They're talking with Hamas and they're outside of Hamas. I saw Brian Kilmeade say on Fox just a moment ago, they're coming out of the Gaza Strip and they're talking with Hamas, trying to get Hamas to disarm. So once Iran stops and they don't have a tunnel of funding going into Hamas and Hezbollah and the Houthis and ISIS and you know all the other terror that happens around the country, then you got some negotiating power, and I think that's exactly what is happening. The president on Long Island on Friday, that was big. And it was great. And I'll tell you what, the Kathy Hochul running against Bruce Blakeman, everybody was for Bruce Blakeman in Long Island. And Bruce has done a great job out there. So the president came out and supported Bruce Blakeman. And Akash Patel was there. Attorney General Todd Blanche was there. And the president was great. The president was really, really on fire. And my goodness gracious, really, all the police were there. He was supporting law enforcement. I talked to some of the cops, the Nassau County police that were there at our event on Friday night. And again, I'm telling you, Long Island happening. I mean, my goodness gracious, Levittown happening. They were all at the president. The president was in Garden City, right? And for law enforcement, did a great speech. And then all the police went right over to the park in Levittown and they came over and stayed with us and it was great. I mean, great. I mean, you know, you watch the nonsense that happens in other countries. You watch the nonsense that happens in New York City itself. But out there in Levittown, good people bringing lawn chairs out. And it's in the neighborhood. It's in a residential neighborhood. I parked. I looked across the street, and there were people in lawn chairs. And I'm waving, hi, how are you? That's your house. I'm going to be a little loud for about an hour. I hope you don't mind, you know? I said to John Ferretti, the supervisor from the state, John, we're in the middle of, I want to trick or treat in this neighborhood. This is nice. It's a nice old fashioned neighborhood. I go, are people bothered? He goes, they're all here, Joe. They're all watching the show. They all came in. So just great. The best of America You know,
1: that's not even accounting the people who just sat out on their lawn and watched the show. Sat on their porch. They didn't have to go to the park.
0: Yeah, exactly, man. So, and then we'll be doing the same thing at Rath Park, outside of Hempstead, and then Hempstead, and then Franklin Square around that area. So we'll have some fun. But that was really just humbled, and it just really humbled about how many people listen to this program. A lot of people said, "Oh, we love the Sinatra show. We wish you were on Sundays." And I know, and maybe we're going to try to do on another platform a Sunday show. But we do. I love this Saturday thing. We're going back to Winnie's Jazz Club this weekend. You know? Oh yeah, I know. Look at me. I'll be doing the show, and then we do Jimmy. I do Jimmy Fallon's show on Friday, and then Saturday we're going to be doing Winnie's. Yeah. So it's all good. It's all fun, and we'd love to see you. And then. Where am I? Up in Lake George on Monday. Yeah, with my union guys. We'll have a ball there. And then every week, we got something happening all the time. And we'd love to see you out there. Like they did at Rath Park, like we did at the park the other day, rather in Levittown, and like we do when we go to Rath Park. So it's what it's all about. It's the greatness of America. So let me grab some Donald Trump cuts before we break. It's 8:13 in the morning. And before we get to the crazy bad news of the day, Donald Trump talking about a crime reduction. He had Kash Patel there. A crime reduction. You can't. That's the thing is, and let me stay with me for a moment, please. Okay. Because we're talking about everybody's like criticizing and they don't want to do the Iranian war. They don't want the war. Got it. I'm totally understand. They talk about, the Qatar jet. They talk about the criticisms of the president. I'm talking about the gold in the Oval Office. They talk about the ballroom that we shouldn't have. These are, I'm telling you, on a world stage, you know, do those things really matter when you drop the crime, when you close the borders, when you hold our 401ks as strong as they are? When a lot of people are making 30, 40 extra $1,000 on the 401ks. The big, beautiful bill was brilliant. No tax on tips. I'm telling you, these are all great things that President Trump has done. And crime reduction. When he goes in and you stop the criminals coming across the border, see, and you stop that, the crime drops down. Not to mention putting the National Guard into Memphis and New Orleans and just working with the cities, if not putting the National Guard in, working with the cities in Memphis. And then you have a lot of these cities like New York, you got the sanctuary cities like Kathy Hochul say, no, we're a sanctuary state and you can't, and then they blame ICE for everything. Meantime, you gotta stop the criminals. And that's what we need. You need the president to go into Chicago, you know, and to St. Louis. You know, but the crime reduction is historic. It's historic. And that is what counts. Let me hear the president talk about that, Joe, please.
3: With your help, last year we achieved the largest drop in murder rate ever recorded, the lowest level in 125 years. That's since the year 1900. That was before my father was born. He would not have liked me saying that because he always liked to say he's quite young. But he wouldn't have liked that. Think of it. 125 years ago, we broke the record. It's amazing. It's amazing. So I just want to thank all of the people in this room. And today I'm thrilled to announce that the FBI has just released a new uniform crime report showing that in 2025, we achieved the single largest reduction in violent crime in American history.
0: How about that's President Trump, and he's absolutely right, and you have to applaud that. And so when you have all of these other, and tomorrow they have the, you know, more primaries with the wackos, you know, what they call the Democratic Socialists, going out, and they don't understand. And every time you talk to them, and they just say, oh, no, ICE is doing this, killing people, doing this. Now you gotta stop the bad people that came in. Think about the murder rates. Think about the different, individual crimes where people have died, you know, and the president cleaning that up, you know. So, please, you know, you gotta, there may be, listen, your criticisms, they may be valid, but we have to hold on to what we hold on to, and that is believing in America. Otherwise, you become like Spain. Look what's happening in Spain. You think those people from Morocco, Kate, left? They didn't leave. Did you see the pictures in Morocco? Did you see the beautiful waterline? It's like, who are these people? They come in and they put the garbage right in the ocean, for crying out loud. Gosh almighty, you gotta, this is the future if you're not careful. This is the future if you're not careful. I did the dumbest thing over the weekend because I'm like a dummy sometimes. And so, you know, I got the swimming, I got permission to jump in the water, do all your laps. So I'm working on doing my laps and I'm working out in the pool. And then I got out and I felt something in my pocket and it was my AirPods.
1: Oh no.
0: I know. I'm such a knucklehead. I do like 1,000 things at once. Had the, so now I'm putting them and I'm draining the water out of the AirPods, you know.
1: They're going to work after they were submerged in water?
0: You know what? They seem to look like they wanted to work. I'll let you know, though. I'm giving an extra day to just kind of, kind of put them out there.
1: You should put it in a bag of rice. That's what they say.
0: Well, that's what they say with the phone, but the AirPods are a little more intricate, you know. But they dropped the AirPods. I saw they dropped the price down. You know, they used to be a hard $400, you know. Now it's a couple hundred dollars. Still too expensive, but still.
1: Oh, please.
0: Still,
1: you know? Nichols, you know? Please, I bought a pair of those wireless Bluetooth. They weren't AirPods. They were like the bargain basement version that I bought off Amazon for like $20. Yeah. And they worked fine. They got the job done, and I actually liked them a lot. And one day I'm waiting for the train on the platform on Long Island, and I'm standing there, and I'm standing kind of close to the edge of the platform, and I had it in my ear, and the train goes by and it flies out of my ear onto the train car and just keeps going, and I'm sure it fell off onto the track. So that was when I said goodbye to my AirPods.
0: I know. I like it with a wire. I like it the old days when you had a wire.
1: As do I. We wear in the studio, like the over-the-head headphones. That's what I like.
0: Old-fashioned. Because when you have the AirPods, man, it's like, you know, you not only have to worry about the pod itself, but then the little pieces that you put in the ear, and you put the other one in the other ear, and then you got more things to lose, man. It's like, you know, so I'll let you know if it dries out. Hey, on a much more serious note, we had a shooting at Virginia State University, and we know how to solve that. And we're going to keep talking about it till people pick it up. And I don't know why, but Chris Grolnick, really active shooting expert, knows how to stop that. We'll talk to Chris. And Arthur Idala. We'll have some fun with Arthur this hour as well. Nicole Malley attack us next hour. And Arthur Lee has got Debbie Duhaime. Arthur's got a treehouse to die for, like a treehouse that looks like a Four Seasons room. I mean, you can't nice. Believe it. Again, in the middle of the night, I wake up and I go, whoa, and I got a text from Arthur, and he goes, I'm in my treehouse.
4: He's in the treehouse. I can just picture it. Oh, I love it.
0: You
4: wow.
0: know, he lives his life, man. Lives his life. Yeah, saving lives, does. Living his life, Arthur Lee. Mm-hmm. He'll join us at the 9 o'clock hour. We'll have some
4: fun.
0: You know,
4: awesome. We love it.
0: Meantime, Debbie's out there on the roads looking out for you. 20 after 8 o'clock on AM 970 The Answer.
4: Good morning, Joe. Let's see what's happening on the Hutch. The Hutch southbound getting into the Hutchinson River drawbridge. The right lane is blocked with a collision. Roads are still a little bit wet, so be careful traveling. Inbound George Washington Bridge, 45. Lincoln, that's going to be 30. Holland, 35. Watch for slowdowns. West side northbound, that ramp at 72nd Street. Accident right on the ramp. Watch for police department activity. Watch for slowdowns on the eastbound side of the Gowanus at Fort Hamilton Parkway. A stalled vehicle. The Grand Central Parkway West right at Ditmars Boulevard. It's an accident. Troubles right now on 9 southbound closed at Bay Ave into Barnegat. It's all due to an accident, so watch out for some slowdowns. Traffic lights are out over there as well. At 280 East 6 at 13 into Newark, it's an accident blocking one lane. Again, some rain and fog this morning, then clearing. More rain later today, according to Stephen Farr, high of 85. I'm Debbie Duhaime with Joe Piscopo, AM 970, The Answer.
0: Hey, thanks, Debbie Duhaime. 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
0: Good morning, Joe Piscopo. The radio is 826. Well, here we go. Another shooting, Virginia State University mass shooting. And so we reached out to Chris Gralnick, retired police detective and active shooting expert, founder of the Active Shooter Prevention Project. Chris, here we go again, and thanks for taking the time. What exactly happened in Virginia State over the weekend, please, sir?
7: Good morning, Joe. Well, we've got a bunch of them, right? There's actually 4 of them this weekend. And the one at the Virginia State University, you know, it looks like several teenagers were in a fight with other teenagers that turned to firearms and they started shooting each other. None, turns out, they believe were students there. One 19-year-old was caught hiding in a dormitory wall locker, of all things. Five were injured, and it happened at 1:30 in the morning. So it wasn't necessarily an active shooter where someone went to class targeting students. It was more of a, as we discussed, you know, the difference in the semantics, a mass shooting where it just happened to be on a campus where kids were hanging out, and fighting led to firearms. And I think we've talked about that in the past so many times. We don't need to revisit that again. It's just, it's a different world.
0: Yeah, man, that's crazy. And yeah, but you say, I always want to come up with solutions on the program, and you have a solution where you can find it. But if you can find the weapon, that if someone's walking into a situation, you can find the weapon, see the weapon, detect the weapon, go to active shooting expert, and you'll see Chris Grolnick, and he'll tell you exactly how to do that. But with the kids, what's with the kids? With the kid, you know, when they get together and the inner cities and the flash mobs, and there's always somebody with a gun. And I know that, Chris, if I may, just the New Jersey State Police, for example, in New Jersey, do a great job. You know what they got to do? They have to stop the gun running, and they do. And you can see the stats on the New Jersey State Police doing it. It's unfortunately, but those guns are still being run to the children, and somehow still getting their hands on the guns, which is a problem with these gangs. Chris, yes?
7: Oh, I agree with you, and I mean, there's three parts that there is very complex, but right. So is nuclear proliferation. And we tried to do that and, you know, got pretty close in the 80s. So there's no problem that we can't solve. It's just the proper amount of tension that we need. And there's two parts of that are true and false. There's over 400 million guns for a society of 330 million people, or whatever our count is at last time. And we don't have a plethora of these active shooters. We have about 50,000 people a year being impacted, shot, or killed by firearms, a little bit over that. And we have about 250,000 people a year being killed by obesity, heart disease, malpractice. And that's 250,000 each one of those disciplines. So you add up 750,000 with three major problems and 55,000 with firearms out of 400 million, the statistics will argue. But that's where we have to go to the humanity side and look at, what are we teaching these kids? How is this happening? I mean, somebody opened fire into a crowd at a festival in Kentucky, of all, you know, killed one, injured five. Off-duty firefighter who rushed and knew what to do. But again, to your point, that's very responsive. And, you know, we're looking at prevention. And I don't get fired up very often, you know this, about especially political matters.
0: Yeah.
7: But there's an open source video game right now teaching kids how to be first person active shooters in schools. And one of those schools, of all places in the world, they chose Uvalde to be their flagship offering. Now, that tragedy took the lives of 19 kids and two teachers, senseless from evil, for about an hour and 17 minutes that unfolded. And that's what we're teaching kids. That's what we're allowing. How is that not illegal, right? You know, stop the gun, sure. But what about the mechanisms of violence? You can still have vehicle rammings, knifing, stabbing, slashings, fire as a weapon, vehicles. It just keeps going on. That's why the Active Shooter Prevention Project and beyond has the solutions that cover all of that. But if we're not engaged enough to start where the violence is, you know, being implemented into our children's lives, first-person video games, it used to be Grand Theft Auto, and you and I have talked about that, where we were upset, can't believe it. But now this is a pointed training exercise, almost like a simulation that military or police would go through, learning firearm tactics to combat that. But now we're teaching the other side of it, you know, for what reason?
0: Yeah, it's true. And I see that in Kentucky, that was just, gosh almighty. And some guy that, you know, they arrested 18-year-old, this kid in relation to the homicide, and shoot, he's 18 years old with a gun, and they're just shooting random. How do, you know, and I always say, they should make an initiative, you know, because my initiative is helping out. I was always helping out folks in the inner cities, in the stressed areas. But it's cyclical, man, and it keeps happening. It happens in Newark and Patterson and Jersey City and New Jersey. And you, then we mentor. We try to take the high road. Let's mentor these children. Let's help these children. We have entitlement programs. We open up, you know, clubs that they can join. Still, when they go awry, these kids, they go, it's crazy with the guns. I don't know how to stop that. I don't know how to get in there. Going after the parents, maybe, Chris?
7: I think the parents is a good solution for securing firearms, yes. But it also has to start that family level of common sense, kitchen table economics, kitchen table sensible conversations about not just how to resolve problems and crisis management, but a little bit of feedback and not being so quick to strike back where somebody says, hey, listen, Chris, or listen, Joe, I love those 99 things you told me. They sound great, but this one thing is so bad. Yeah. I need to hyper focus on the one thing that's negative. And I think if we can flip that a little bit, obviously, I'm not a psychologist. This is a random thought, but I talk to a lot of psychologists about this. It's just the 99-to-1 principle. I can tell you 100 things, and if 99 are perfect, but one is negative, you're going to hyper-focus on the negative, and these kids are being programmed now. We can say that logically without, you know, being bombastic or even hyperbolic. They're being trained how to solve the problems with a firearm because of whether, you know, Colonel Grossman used to talk about firearms in video games, movies, the kill generation, kill the society. Well, now it's, you know, after COVID lockdowns and people get at home and they don't want to communicate with other people and they're playing different games. Well, now there's games that are teaching them how to do that. And I mean, here in Texas, the heart of Texas is addressing it, but it's across the whole country, Joe. It's beyond that. There's a shooting in Taiwan 2 weeks ago that was the worst mass shooting in history. So,
0: wow.
7: When we understand that this is a global problem, we have to start paying attention to it like we did the fire problem. And I commend you for letting us talk about that.
0: Yeah, no, thank you for that, man. Because you know what? Yeah, wow, you didn't even hear about Taiwan, right? And then going back to Kentucky, Lexington, the kid that was killed, Dazon Robertson, 16, killed in the shooting. Robert, he was a student at the Success Academy, previously attending Bryan Station High School. And then, more 14-year-old, 4-year-old injured, 39-year-old, 41-year-old. Gotta be. And then, you know what? Also, there's no consequences. This is, I don't want to get political here, but I will. It's like, no consequence. You got DAs, you got these attorney generals, you know, you got these judges that just, oh, well, like this kid. Now you're going to look at the shooter. He's 18 years old. Well, you know, he's 18. We could rebuild, but lock him up. Put him away. If they have harsher penalties, I mean, as a former cop, you know, Chris Grolnick, if there's a harsher penalty, it's a lesson learned. You know, when I was a kid, you're a young man, but I'm not. And I remember, man, I was more afraid of my father than anything else. You know what I mean? You know, and you have to be like that. No consequences, right, Chris?
7: Yeah, and I'm not that young. I appreciate that. But, I remember being afraid of my whole family, right? That, you know, it's like the Italian sit down on Sunday night, who did what wrong, and you're going to hear about it some way. And I'll tell you that, you know, the consequences came with that, and that's what needs to happen again, obviously. And we've gotten these lighter sentences, and I'm not going on the political side. I'm going around the whole spectrum. Yep. But there is a political component to this. And out of all the years I've been with you on the show here and there, I've never spoken about politics other than evil doesn't discriminate and it has no political affiliation. So now we have to talk to the politicians about quit associating violence with a political party, because, you know, now we have left-wing terrorism, right-wing terrorism, all sorts of terrorism. The fact is they're humans doing evil deeds. And when it's sad, right? Just the most recent example, candidate or elected official in Kentucky stands up and says, you need to vote in more Democrats because we have gun problems. Well, they're not addressing the real issue. Yeah, and they're using the tragedy of a lost life and these kids shot lives changed forever. And my point to that is we have to solve those problems at the same time, but we also have to focus on the fact of the reality. These firefighters that were on scene that rendered aid immediately beat the police there by several minutes. Wow. So why didn't they have a protection system set up that was, you know, and this is not saying Lexington did something wrong. I'm saying that we have solutions that work across the world. You know, you go to Butler, Pennsylvania, same thing, open environment. We have solutions that can prevent these things. We just have to get the will and the desire to do it, because we can solve problems outdoors fairly simple. Yeah. Indoors, we have digital visualization, and how do you not mirror the two with overlays to get people there, and you can stop these things.
0: Yeah, it's like even with the stabbings, like I always bring up Erna Zaruska, the 23-year-old Ukrainian, that beautiful gal that was just killed in North Carolina by this creep. You know, and the magistrate, it wasn't even a judge, the magistrate that let this guy out, I think should be thrown in jail. But that's me. If you want to get some great state-of-the-art solutions to safety in your church, in your synagogue, in your mosque, or in your school, check out Chris Gralnick. Just check out Active Shooting Expert, and you'll see Chris. Chris, thank you for the fight. And listen, what you're doing is saving lives. So let's keep trying to do it, my friend. We'll keep the fight, my friend. We'll keep the fight.
7: Thanks, Joe, your whole crew, and everybody else in the morning. Thanks for the time.
0: Thank you, Chris. Chris Gralnick right there, Active Shooting Expert. Google that. I tell you what, it's a solution. All right? All right. 8:38, Joe on the radio. The great Arthur Ardala will join us momentarily. Nicole Maliatakis is going to join us next hour. And Susie Cerrone is in for Al Cattullo doing the news for yous on AM 970, The Answer.
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8: Good morning. The rain stopped for now. Cloudy skies, 72 degrees. Here's the latest. One person is dead, another recovering following a shooting in Brooklyn. Police say the gunfire started yesterday morning near Bergen Street and Howard Avenue in Brownsville. When police arrived, they found two victims, a woman who was shot in the back and a man who was hit in the stomach. A man is recovering after he was slashed on the subway in Harlem. Police say the incident happened last night while the man was on a D train headed towards the 155th Street station. Sad news from the world of baseball. New York Yankees and baseball legend Tommy John has died. He was 83 years old. After suffering a torn ligament in 1974, he underwent an experimental elbow reconstruction procedure by Dr. Frank Jobe, known as Tommy John surgery. I'm Susie Cerrone on AM 970, The Answer.
4: And good morning to you, Susie. Let's see what's happening right now as you head to the Southern State Parkway eastbound. Stop and go traffic getting out toward Deer Park Avenue. So watch for slowdown Southern State Parkway east right into Deer Park Avenue. We're also seeing this closure on Route 9 in both directions at Bay Avenue and Barnegat. It's all due to an accident with a downed traffic light. So watch out for slowdowns there. You'll be detoured around that problem. 109 northbound by 78, an accident in Newark. Also on 78 westbound local lanes exit 49, a collision getting out through Union. Stop and go traffic on 280 East exit 13 into Newark with a crash. And let's go up to 17, getting up through Middletown. 17 westbound slowing down, getting up toward 84. That's construction work going on. We're seeing delays on the Hutch south at the Hutchinson River Bridge. It's a collision. Inbound George down to 25, Lincoln 15, Holland 30, Grand Central Parkway west at Ditmars Boulevard. It's a collision. Rain later today, high of 85. I'm Debbie Duhaime with Joe Piscopo, AM 970, The Answer.
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0: This is the way Arthur gets up in the morning to this song. Dancing. Oh, you can see him dancing. Hi, everybody. That's what, Arthur, I know that's the way you get up in the morning. Up and positive. Getting all the kids up, huh? Dancing down there. Good morning, honey. Right, that is that you in the morning?
1: Yeah. Good morning, honey. Yeah, that's exactly. You've been married, right? So that's how it starts. Hi, honey. How are you,
0: sweetheart? That's how it starts. Doesn't always end that way, but that's okay.
1: That's a good one, Giuseppe.
0: It goes from good morning, honey, to check is in the mail. You know, I mean, it's okay. Hey, Arthur, but really. I love your videos.
1: Hold on, Joe. Hold on. You're dating yourself. Because now
0: check. I know.
1: Check is in the mail. It's Venmo me or Zelle me or I need it right now.
0: I know. I still write. My gardener guy comes over, you know, and I write the check old-fashioned way. I just do it that way. I don't know why I'm like that. Hey, you know what I love is the videos you're doing. That very smart, very fun, very positive, good fun. You know what I'm saying? Well, hi, how are you? Well done on that, Arthur. I love those, huh?
1: Well, we try to keep the glass half full. You know, sometimes I get annoyed at the people in my law firm because I really provide everything. A little bit different than AM 970, where you're lucky you get a glass of water. I have all kinds of snacks there. I have all kinds of coffee and tea. But Joe, nobody cleans up after themselves.
0: What?
1: So instead of freaking out, like when I'm cleaning up, I did a whole video about me cleaning up.
0: Yeah.
1: You know, the boss.
0: I love it.
1: Then we have all these beautiful plants. No one waters the plants. I did a video about. They're going to watch some lawyer, you know, doing legal stuff. And meanwhile, I'm washing dishes. I'm watering plants.
0: I think it's great. It's so smart. Arthur, I watch online and I'm popping around and there's Arthur Idala filling one of those big jugs of water that you usually put into a, like a water thing that the guy delivers to you.
1: Yeah,
0: he's filling
1: I'm
0: in the water.
1: Plants.
0: And you lifted that whole thing up, man. Out there. I know. Well, listen, you're the boss. I guess you're supposed to do them, but maybe not. But I tell you what,
1: usually somebody else says, Hey, this guy, he did all these things for us. We don't have to. And then the other thing, since we're venting on a Monday morning, I got a lot of younger people, right? And of course, they're always complaining about money, right? Money. Joe, I'm not exaggerating. I have at least 5 different coffee makers. I got the old school metal percolator all the way to an espresso machine that grinds the beans itself, right?
0: Yeah.
1: And then I have whole milk, skim milk, oat milk.
0: Gluten-free. Gluten-free.
1: And then the kids walk in from the Starbucks across the street with an iced coffee, which is 80% ice. I go, let me ask them, how much did that cost?
0: Yeah.
1: I know, it's expensive. $7.78. I go, okay. Add that up times 5. That's 1 week. Then add it times 4. That's the month. I go, you realize how much money you're spending on stuff that's right here that I already paid for? I go, no problem. Don't let me hear about money.
0: I know. God bless you, man. No, so it's fun. It is fun. I know the coffee thing, like at the station. It's I don't know. We had one that went, as soon as it works, they change it. You know, they change it. So it's like, oh my God. And all you need is good old fashioned espresso, like we used to make, like the Italians used to make, you know, with the little
1: Marguerite.
0: Yeah.
1: My grandmother called it the Marguerite. And Joe, by the way, because you're young enough to remember this, they never called it espresso. It was called demi-tasse.
0: Oh,
1: remember that demi-tasse?
0: My grandmother used to be like, you want demi-tasse.
1: I don't know what the hell that was, but you want demi-tasse.
0: You know, Arthur, I tell you, hey, so listen, I this is it, and I God bless you for you. I think of our dear mutual friend Anthony Pope, all the brilliant attorneys that people come to them with problems, and they say, hey, look, I'm not guilty, and can you stay with me? And you go, and you'll have to go to a jail, and you have to sit and talk to these folks, and I love that. But I'm so sick of hearing about this guy who's Italian. I don't want to mention his name. And he's Italian. Does he have to have the first name? I'll just mention his first name. Luigi. Do you know how much that hurts? Yeah. You know how hard I work.
1: Believe me,
0: Joe,
1: it's so funny. You and I cut from the same cloth. Like when something bad happens, like any of these bad crimes, and they're looking for the guy. Yeah. All I'm thinking is, please don't let him be Italian when they catch him. Please let him be some Irish guy or somebody. I'm like,
0: Irish,
1: don't let
0: Irish.
1: Be Italian guy.
0: My mother would watch. She'd wait. There's a big mob roundup. You know, Rudy Giuliani was shutting the mob. That she loved Rudy because of that. But then she, with the vowel at the end of the name, Bobby Gacanuzzo, you know, Johnny Tatagin, and Frankie the Nose. I mean, it's embarrassing, you know?
1: Not for guys like you, Joe. For guys like who, not only you work so hard, you wear a suit all the time. You even go to the gym in a suit. That's a pretty impressive feat.
0: The only guy
1: I know is working out wearing a suit and a tie. But
0: Wall Street workout, baby. That's it, you know?
1: So Joe, here's the thing. The Italian aspect of Luigi is going to play somewhat of a role in a positive sense for the Italian American community, a negative sense for Luigi, because his family, when you look at it, it's an American success story. I believe it's his grandfather who came over, I believe, from Sicily, with nothing, and built a beautiful empire.
0: Yeah,
1: took care of the whole family.
0: Yeah,
1: there's money there, and you know, this kid was well educated, well loved, well supported, well taken care of, well read, the whole nine yards.
0: Yeah.
1: And so the prosecutors, when he gets sentenced in federal court, where he's now pled guilty, they're going to say, hey, Judge, this guy, he had all the breaks in life, thanks to his grandfather, his parents, his aunts, his uncles.
0: Yeah.
1: You know, he should know better.
0: That's right.
1: Okay, fine. You're upset with the healthcare industry. You know, start a non-for-profit organization out of with your alumni from the University of Pennsylvania against, you know, citizens against healthcare, et cetera. And, you know, that's the way things are done in the United States of America, not execution style.
0: Exactly right.
1: So,
0: go ahead.
1: I have a case right now in front of this judge, Margaret Garnett.
0: Yeah.
1: You know, she's a relatively new judge, but before she was a judge, she was a prosecutor for many years.
0: Yeah.
1: She's very pleasant. I enjoy appearing before her, but I don't think she's the judge who's going to be cutting Luigi any breaks. And then the state court judge he's in front of, Judge Gregory Caro, that's the judge that Luigi's lawyer, they want him to say, okay, I'm going to drop these charges in state court because of the he pled guilty in federal court. The judge, in my opinion, really has a lot of discretion because the law is not very clear.
0: Mm-hmm.
1: He's also a judge who's not known as being a defendant-friendly judge.
0: Yeah.
1: So he's got an uphill battle in front of him. The whole goal here is to see if Luigi can get out before his 60th birthday or something like that. I'm not being facetious. It's like,
0: wow.
1: He's 28.
0: Yeah.
1: So the federal judge gives him like 30 years, 35 years, something like that, you know, and he's going to get some time off for good behavior. And that would be his federal sentence. And if the state court says, okay, you're already doing your jail time in federal court, we're just going to dismiss this, that's kind of the Hail Mary pass they're trying to throw up there to see if he doesn't. It's all about stopping him from spending life in prison. That's the goal.
0: Yeah, but it's alleged from the video, cold-hearted murder.
1: No, it's not alleged anymore, Joe. You don't say alleged. He admitted to it, right?
0: You can say it.
1: He stood up
0: on
1: Friday, and he said, I shot him. There's a lot of people who says, why shouldn't he get life? He should, he took a life, he should get a life.
0: You could look for the billboard of Arthur Idala going into the Lincoln Tunnel with one guy named Piscopo, one guy named Idala, and we are proud to be Italian. And we're proud to have you part of the Salem family. Arthur, you're such a gem. We love you, man. Love to your family. Keep up the awesome work. Proud to know you, my dear friend, Arthur Idala.
1: All right, we'll be on the air at 6 o'clock tonight. You know who's going to be my guest tonight? The late Frank Morano. He's coming up from the grave.
0: I love it. We love that. Frankie Five Boroughs and Arthur Idala. Thank you, Arthur. God bless you, man.
1: He gives a lot of insight to what's going on in the city, so I really appreciate when he comes on.
0: He's very smart.
1: You're the best.
0: Thank you, Arthur.
1: Have a great week.
0: Thank you. You too as well. Hey, 854. Well, Debbie's on the roads on AM 970 The Answer.
2: And good morning, Joe. Good morning, Arthur. Guys, let's see what's happening. LIE West at Glen Cove Road. It's an accident. Southern State eastbound at Deer Park Ave. A crash there. Sunrise Highway westbound at Station Road into Bellport. Car went right off the road. Be careful. Let's go out to the Northern State west at New Hyde Park Road. A collision there as well. 17 west, a quick way westbound slowing down through Middletown, getting into 84 with construction. 78 westbound local lanes, exit 49 in Union, a crash. 280 east, getting into exit 13 in Newark. It's a collision. One lane remains blocked. We're still seeing delays on 10 eastbound of Morris Plains with a crash. Grand Central Parkway West slowing down by Ditmars Boulevard with a crash cleared. And the West Side Highway northbound at 72nd Street. It's a collision. Two lanes remain blocked. Inbound George Washington Bridge 25, Lincoln 15, Holland 35. I'm Debbie Duhaime with Joe Piscopo, AM 970, The Answer.
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3: 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The Answer.
0: 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Stephen Parr is our Storm Guides meteorologist. Good morning, Stephen. How are we doing weather-wise, my friend?
7: Doing well, Joe. We've had the rain started to move out already. We still have some low-level clouds, some fog here and there. As that lifts, could see a little drizzle as it's lifting, but not a big deal problem-wise for us for the weather. Going to see mostly cloudy skies during the day today. We hit a high temperature up around 85. And then we get another chance for some rain coming this evening, overnight, tonight. Doesn't look like it's a lot of rain, but some scattered showers coming through, mostly as people are finishing up dinner and then into the early evening. Overnight tonight, we drop down to a low of 73 for tomorrow morning. We hit a high of 86 tomorrow afternoon with partly cloudy skies. Very nice day on Tuesday. Very nice day on Wednesday. So it's going to be, you know, all in all, a pretty nice week. We had a lot of cloud cover. It's a little dreary looking today, but at least it'll be warm. It'll be fine.
0: Yeah, that's good. Stephen, thank you so much. Always appreciate it. Storm Guides meteorologist, Stephen Parr. Thank you, my friend.
7: Anything for you, Joe.
0: He's the man, Stephen Parr. And don't forget, Louis Avalone and Stephen Parr, 5 p.m., American Ground Radio, every Saturday on AM 970, The Answer. Congresswoman Nicole Malliotakis is going to join us. She was really great when she stepped up in front of President Trump there. And at the Long Island rally for law enforcement, she was great. So we'll talk to Nicole about that. Arthur Lee, this man is saving lives, 6,300 lives, and counting. Oh, man, it's amazing what he's done. And Dove Eichen's with us as well. So we got a big hour coming up. Please don't go away, all right? Joe Piscopo on the radio with Joey Sebelia. And Ryan Pagano's at the board. As Susie Cerrone's doing the news for Al, Debbie Duhaime's with us. Steven's got the weather. We got what we call a good old school radio show. And so proud to have you with us. And we're coming right back.
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2: A good Monday morning. We've got cloudy skies and 72 degrees. Here's the latest. A man is facing hate crime charges for disrupting synagogue services in Manhattan. Security's been heightened at the Central Synagogue in Midtown East after the incident Friday during Shabbat services. Larry Montez, accused of punching a 63-year-old female member of the congregation, as well as spitting on and headbutting a member of the temple's security. A man recovering after he was slashed while on a subway train in Harlem. Police say the incident happened last night while the man rode a D train that was headed towards the 155th Street station. In sad news, New York Yankees and baseball legend Tommy John has died at the age of 83. He passed away at his home in Florida on Saturday. After suffering a torn ligament in 74, he underwent a procedure now known as Tommy John surgery. Even I know that. Susie Cerone on AM 970, The Answer.
9: This hour from Town Hall, I'm Rex Collison. First it was the reflecting pool, now vandals have allegedly hit another target in D.C.
10: President Trump says vandals are to blame for large areas of dead grass on the National Mall near the World War II Memorial. It's the same spot where he had a stage built and hosted crowds for his July 4th celebration. Trump made the accusation in a social media post Sunday evening, but he didn't say why he believes it's the work of vandals, rather than trampled turf from Independence Day festivities. Trump has repeatedly blamed vandals for damage to his renovation projects in Washington. Mike Hemp in Washington.
9: Tropical storm Lala raked Hawaii with high winds and rain without ever making landfall. No deaths reported, but in Indiana, record flooding is blamed for at least seven deaths. President Trump has ordered a scaling back of the traditional joint U.S.-South Korea military drills.
11: Seoul considers the joint exercise core to its alliance with the U.S. They have been held nearly every year since the Korean War. Mr. Trump broke from tradition when he suspended the drill after his first meeting with Kim Jong-un in 2018, and they didn't resume until 2022. In a post on social media last night, Mr. Trump repeated his view that the exercises are costly for the U.S. and provoke North Korea. He's known to be frustrated with South Korea for not assisting in the war in Iran and said North Korea had been unthreatening and respectful.
9: That's a BBC's Jay Kwan in Seoul. Ukraine's state energy company says Russia has attacked its facilities 13 times over the past week, with nearly 300 attacks this year. Ukrainian officials accusing Russia of weaponizing winter by targeting the power grid to weaken civilian morale. Wall Street Dow futures up 191 points, make that 191 points lower for the Dow. Townhall.com.
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1: Stuck in traffic? We've got the answer.
2: Good morning. Watch for delays on the Uptown 6 trains with a malfunction near Park Jester. Alternate side parking in effect. Route 10 eastbound slowing down through Morris Plains. It's an accident with a downed utility pole. 9 is closed in both directions at Bay Ave and Barnegat. Accident with a downed traffic signal. Let's go to the West Side Highway North at 72nd Street. A collision blocking two lanes. Grand Central Parkway West at Ditmars Boulevard. It's an accident. Watch for slowdowns as you head over to the Quickway. 17 West slowing down, getting up toward 84 Middletown with construction sponsored by Blindster.com. 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Partly cloudy today. Watch for some rain later on. High of 85 degrees. You now know where not to go. I'm Debbie Duhaime with Joe Piscopo, AM 970, The Answer. 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
5: Hello, Long Island. How are we doing? All right. Are we ready to elect Bruce Blakeman the next governor so the entire state can be safe? Well, I'm proud to represent Staten Island and Brooklyn. Sadly, it's part of Mondani's New York City, but we are going to change the tide in New York City and across America, and we're doing it already because of our Republican majority and this great president, Donald J. Trump. My mother fled communist Cuba, and we will never allow that to happen here in the United States, the greatest and freest country in the world. Thank you, and God bless.
0: Nicole Meliotakis, the congresswoman right there, joining us live on the radio. Nicole, well done. You were great on Friday. So great to see. Congratulations.
6: Thank you, Joe. Great to be with you again.
0: It was so much fun. I got to tell you, I'm in my hotel room in Garden City, and I said, I was going to call Joe Cairo. I was going to say, hey, let me go sit. But there's security and there's everything. And I had a big show, you know, at Levittown that night. So I said, I'm watching it in the hotel room, and I was so proud of you because there's Donald Trump behind you, you know, and Bruce Blakeman's there. And, you know, and you've done such a great job, and you pumped up the crowd, said all the right things. So I was just so proud of you. It was great. And it's nice that the president allowed the team, you know, the team out there to step up and say a couple words. What a really exuberant kind of rally that was with President Trump on Friday. You're like a big shot, so you didn't have to get there early. I know. You had carte blanche all the way. Right, Nicole? Huh?
6: Well, you know, I hate to make it even sound, you know, I actually flew in with the president from Washington.
0: That's what I'm talking about.
6: I hate to brag there, but since you asked.
0: wait, this is great. Coming from Washington, you got an invite from the White House to join. See, that's what I love about Donald Trump, though. He knows who, you know, who his folks are, and it's respect is what it is, Nicole. And he said, so you're on air.

0: Force One, stay with me, please, for a second. So, do you sit in a certain area? There's the press, and then, of course, the boss has, you know, all his thing all set up. But where do you sit? Is there an area for the guests in the middle of the plane?
1: Well, the president actually has an office on the plane where he'll come and review. So, Congressman Nick LaLota from Long Island and myself, we flew in with him. So we got to sit with him, you know, as he was preparing his, speech and eating his burger. And, you know, it's kind of cool just to be able to see him be in his element there, just trying to get ready and prepare, how he mentally prepares for these types of rallies. But, look, I think you're right. I mean, it just shows you he's, you know, very gracious with the members he likes to have, you know, members on the plane, and, you know, we were able to talk about the campaign a little bit. And, you know, I think that he truly believes that, you know, Bruce Blakeman can win this thing, as do I. And the polls are showing that he's trending in a better spot than Lee Zeldin. And look at the damage that Kathy Hochul has done now over these last 4 years.
0: Yeah.
1: You know, we have this congestion pricing fully implemented. The administration, the Trump administration, has sued. We are in court right now because she will not abide by federal law. I mean, they stripped the authorization Joe Biden gave. He gave it illegally, by the way. They did not ever do a full and thorough environmental review as they were supposed to before implementing this First in the Nation program. And so now we're in court battling to finally end this congestion pricing. And speaking with Secretary Duffy of Transportation, he feels very good about our ability to win and stop congestion pricing once and for all. But I should also point out a couple of things that were not mentioned at the rally, which was really focused on public safety. Think about where we were 2 years ago, in the last year of Joe Biden. I did a Freedom of Information law request and found in New York City alone, there were 16,000 crimes committed by illegal immigrants whose address traced back to one of those migrant shelters that we, the taxpayers, were being forced to pay billions of dollars for, those luxury hotel rooms. And then also, think about the parole board that Kathy Hochul appoints. Those are all governor appointees. What have they done? They've released dozens of cop killers over the last few years, hundreds, if not thousands, of murderers, rapists, and violent criminals back onto our streets. That's what her parole board's doing. So whether it's congestion pricing, whether it's revamping this parole board to stop releasing murderers and cop killers, or whether it be ending this sanctuary policy that is protecting criminals, we have a chance to do it with Bruce Blakeman. That's why this election is so important. Bruce has made Nassau County the safest county in America, which is why that rally took place there. Now, he was able to do this despite all these ridiculous policies from the state. But now what does Kathy Hochul do? She changes the law once again over the last couple of months to now prohibit the tools that Bruce was using in Nassau County from being used to cooperate with federal law enforcement. And you know, after Lincoln Riley was murdered in Georgia by somebody released under New York's bail law and sanctuary policy, after Richard Williams, the 83-year-old Air Force veteran, killed on the subway tracks being pushed by someone, again, illegally in the country, had 15 prior arrests living in a Brooklyn shelter at your expense, what does she do? She doubles down. She doesn't say we should roll back some of these policies, they're killing New Yorkers. No, she doubles and triples down and makes it even harder with new laws that they just passed over the last few months.
0: Yeah, well said on all those things that you're talking about. Absolutely right on the money. And that, as President Trump said at the rally on Friday, the murder rates are down. I mean, since the lowest since 1900, he said, before even his father was born, before my father was born. Indeed, this is epic, and it's so essential. But the problem is how do you get across to, you know, and again, I wish when, and then after I watched you, I was so pumped up with you, just as an aside. And then when I went and I saw, and we had, with John Ferretti, the supervisor of Levittown, he got in 1,500 people, 1,500 people show up. And it's like one of those outdoor concerts, and me, and they were so nice, and it was everybody patriotic. That's the mentality. And I'll be at Rath Park on Wednesday out there in Long Island. That's the mentality that we need. How do you get that mentality? reality, I'm wondering, Nicole Maliotakis, you know, to these, I don't want to say useful idiots, but there's young people that are just complaining, people coming in, and they're all under Mamdani. They weren't here long enough to understand how great the country is. They're lecturing us on how bad we are. And then, but you're looking at the stats that you're talking about, and you could only hope that we all show up to, you know, make it too big to rig, Nicole. That's what we got to pretty much do. But how do you get to those young people who are so misinformed, do you think, Nicole?
1: But I think we just got to keep getting out there and explaining what's going on. I think that, you know, they're blindsided. They don't understand. First of all, with communism, they don't understand what it's like to live in another country or flee a country, lose your homeland to communism, your small business, your property, like my mother did. They don't understand that because this is the only country that they know. So I think the more we get out there, we need to start highlighting people who fled communism and let them explain exactly what socialism is. What did socialism do to their family, their business, their home, and how they destroyed, you know, very prosperous countries. But, you know, it is just astounding what is happening here. And what I this is why I go on these media shows with you and everybody else, and I'm going CNN because that side needs to hear it more than anybody. The criminals that ICE has detained, think about this. These guys don't want ICE in our communities, but what has ICE, who has ICE detained over the last couple of months alone? They've convicted murderers, manslaughter, rapists, individuals who commit sex abuse and other violent, horrific crimes against children. In just the last couple of months, they've taken those individuals off our streets. And these are people who Hakeem Jeffries, Chuck Schumer, Kathy Hochul, Zohran Mamdani are going so far out of their way to protect those criminals. Now, I've said we need to be reasonable. We need to have a balanced, reasonable immigration system. When people are fulfilling an economic, a health care need, they're here and they're working hard and they have a temporary protective status, for example. Let's find a way to transition them so they can work toward permanent residency at some point. They don't get any amnesty. They don't get any, but we need to be reasonable here because we have economic and health care needs as well that need to be fulfilled. And that's why I was very concerned about, you know, the ending of the Haitian TPS. If people are not committing crimes and they're fulfilling that economic need. But what we're seeing the governor and the mayor doing is actually protecting those individuals who are committing these heinous crimes.
0: Yeah.
1: And they double down. They double down even after New Yorkers are murdered.
0: On a lesser important, listen, congestion pricing is a big fail, and you see it, and she doubles down on that. She doubles down on it, and all that is a tax on blue collar workers, on blue collar drivers. She is so out of touch. She looked like, and I don't want to attack anybody personally, Congresswoman, but she, Kathy Hochul looks like, you know, I saw some video, she's holding together, she doesn't look top of her game, and Bruce is just blazing right through, so hopefully people are seeing that, you know?
1: Yeah, and what do we see? Traffic on Staten Island has increased as a result of congestion pricing, just as we had predicted, okay? And they never did that environmental impact statement that would have shown that beforehand, which is why it's operating illegally against federal law. And then you also have, you know, the fare evasion now, because Mamdani talks about free buses, so now everyone feels they don't have to pay. They get on, and the fare evasion. So now the congestion pricing basically is paying for people to ride for free, you know, in a sense, because, you know, they're not putting in their fair share. They're evading the fares and jumping the turnstiles. And by the way, those who are jumping the turnstiles, you know, they're breaking that rule. You know, we find that they break other rules and laws as well, and often they're the ones behind the criminal element.
0: Yeah. I wonder, we should do, I think maybe the Republicans, the national GOP should do a story of you talking about your mom coming out of Cuba and with some video. That's because I know you have, it probably exists. Run that as a national ad before the midterms. Not a bad idea. And you're very humble, and we love that about you, Nicole, but not a bad idea, you know, because that's it. That's right there. The reason why you shouldn't do anything in regards to the DSA, these Democrat socialists, your mother's story is a searing example that we must never forget. Not a bad idea doing a nice video of that, huh?
1: Well, I think it should be people from all sorts of countries. We should, you know, whether it's Cuba or Venezuela or China or Korea or Vietnam or Russia or Ukraine or Poland or, Albania, we can highlight that. I've actually said that we should run ads showing these people and what they fled, what they experienced under socialism, how it destroyed their lives. And that would be a great education for young Americans. And so I hope they take me up that, on my idea there. But, that needs to be, that message needs to get out there, because when you have young Americans who don't know what it's like elsewhere or what how people had suffered under socialism and communism, that is very scary and disruptive. And when we have, you know, this commie caucus that's coming in, the only thing that stands between this commie caucus, people who believe in no jails, no cops, no borders, they don't believe we should have a military. What is standing? It is us, the slim Republican majority, which is why every single seat must be preserved, and we must flip as many more as we can.
0: Nicole, great chat. Congratulations on a really, really well done. Everybody was watching that rally, and you were great, and we were so proud to watch you up there. Keep up the great work. Yeah, we'll put that, we'll get that going. That's a great idea. I should have known that was your original idea. Get those stories out. Nice and clean and right up front about what really happens in these countries and why people have really come to America the right way. Congresswoman Nicole Malliotakis, keep up the great work, Nicole. Come back when you can.
1: Thank you, Joe. Take care.
0: Thank you. Thank you, Nicole Malliotakis. Doing a great job. 20 minutes after 9 o'clock, you don't want to miss Arthur Lee coming up. Not only because he has saved over 6,000 lives with Dr. Ben Carson with LifeVac, but he's got a, I don't even know what to tell you, and I'm gonna, you gotta wait. He's got a treehouse that you just can't. It's so much fun. We're going to talk to Arthur about it. You're going to love hearing from Arthur Lee, all right? 20 minutes after 9 o'clock, Debbie's out there on the road. Debbie, you got to see this. You got to see it. I'll just send you the pictures. You're going to love it.
2: I want to see this. This is amazing.
0: Only Arthur, man. Only Arthur.
2: Oh, he's great.
0: So, Arthur Lee coming up. Debbie's on the road. Thank you, Debbie Duhay.
2: Thank you, Joe Piscopo. Let's see what's happening. Throgs Neck Bridge getting into the area of the Cross Island. Watch for slowdowns on that ramp. It's a 4-car accident. The roads are still wet, so be careful traveling, please. Let's go to the LIE westbound at Glen Cove Road. It's an accident there. Sunrise Highway west at Station Road getting into Bellport. It's an overturned truck that went right off the road. Be careful over there. Watch for slowdowns. Northern State West at New Hyde Park Road with a collision. Still seeing some volume on 9 in both directions at Bay Ave into Barnegat. Traffic lights are out because of an accident, so watch out for some slowdowns there. We're also seeing slowdowns on 10 eastbound, getting out through Morris Plains out by Harrison Avenue with an accident in the right lane. There's a downed utility pole. West side northbound at 72nd Street. Watch for a collision. Alternate side parking in effect. Clouds right now. Some more scattered showers later. High of 85. I'm Debbie Duhame with Joe Piscopo. AM 970, The Answer.
0: Debbie, thanks so much. 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
0: Here we go, 926. Arthur Lee is the man, inventor and CEO of LifeVac, author of Sorry Can't Is a Lie, and always proud and honored to have Arthur with us. Arthur, welcome back to the show, man. Wait, how many lives? 6,300? Give us the numbers for LifeVac Saves. Go ahead. What are you thinking?
7: 6,496, 3,893 kids in 33 countries now.
0: Wow, man, congratulations. Arthur Lee, saving lives. You know, before we get into it, I know you, and you're a man with a great heart, and that's why I love you, man, and that's why we're brothers, because we feel the same way. But yeah. Your impetus, the impetus of this organization, LifePak, saving lives. Arthur, that is wild. No company's like that, man. No company. That's
7: well,
0: first
7: know,
0: of
7: you know what's funny? Yeah. Go ahead. When I say goodbye, like, I used to have a little thing with my dad, and I'd say, bye, Dad, have a nice day at work. Don't forget to wave, drive carefully, play tennis, hope you win. And he would say, good luck today. You don't need luck. You got the skill. That's how we said goodbye every morning. So me and my daughter, I would say, play like a champion, and she would say, change the world. We just hit 33 countries.
0: Gee whiz, man. This is unbelievable.
7: Isn't that cool?
0: It is cool. Do they get to the device on social media? Are you present in other countries?
7: From you too, you got a bunch of saves. I heard about it from Joe Piscopo.
0: Wow.
7: TV, radio, you know, it's hard. You got to do everything now.
0: That's right.
7: You know?
0: That's right.
7: Everyone's on something. And I'm in the treehouse right now, so obviously the world's a different place.
0: I gotta tell you, I'm waking. I'm trying to go to bed early. I try to be good. So I go, let me get rest so I have somewhat of a brain in the morning, Arthur, when I wake up, you know? So I go, and then I see my phone goes off, and it's Arthur. I go, and Arthur, and he says, Arthur Lee's gonna tell me, look, we hit, you know, almost, 6,500 lives saved. We saved another life. Or this, I'm in my treehouse. And then I say, so walk us through this, because this is the most magnificent, not only a treehouse, it's one of the great residences I've ever seen.
7: It's ridiculous.
0: Yeah.
7: My sister has a horse place up in Ocala.
0: Yeah.
7: And she had this beautiful tree.
0: Yeah.
7: And I climbed up and made this ridiculous thing that would, you know, I would have died. So the guy who built her barn said, you know, you're an idiot. You're going to kill yourself. So he built me a freaking real treehouse. Like, this thing's insane. But you know what?
0: Yeah.
7: I had one that was really cool. It was little. And there's something peaceful about being sitting. Like, I'm sitting in a tree talking.
0: This is amazing. But you know what's still well done? Now, again, I can see you don't have like a neighbor staring at you. There's like a lot of beautiful, what looks like meadows around you, you know?
7: Yeah.
0: So,
7: well, she has horses, so it's all horse farms. But, dude, this is the real deal. I have a bathroom, I have air conditioning, I have a TV. It's crazy.
0: Do you? When you go in, is there, like, did you put a garage? I mean, what do? You walk to it? Do you drive?
7: Yeah, well, she has a house on the property, so I park there, and then I saunter over to my tree. But you know what? You know, we're coming, like you said, you were at 5,000. We're almost at 7,
0: yeah,
7: right?
0: Yeah, that's right.
7: And the spirituality of being in a tree connects to the mission, like, you know, just to catch my breath and look at the beauty. And I sat on the deck of my treehouse, watched the sun go down last night, and watched that we saved another 10 lives.
0: My gosh. That's spiritual, man. That is spiritual.
7: Yeah
0: and I know the pace that you go, and it's great. It is great that you could do that. I like, Ben, people up, where's Uncle Arthur? He's in the tree. He's in the tree again.
7: I sent Laura a picture, and she's like, oh, God, you're never coming back. And I'm like, nope, see ya.
0: Is there a television with cable access up there? Is that what that is?
7: Yeah, fireplace.
0: You have a fireplace in the treehouse. This is great. Yeah. Tell me, did I see a kitchen? Was it too early in the morning?
7: Kitchen, bathroom. Well, it was kind of funny when you said you were like a little sleepy. I'm like, he's probably thinking like this is a dream or like,
0: that's what I thought.
7: This kid cannot be in a tree
0: I woke up. I said, did I have a dream about Arthur Lee in a tree? I looked at my phone, and there it was, the pictures, man. Oh, and listen, if anybody deserves it, you deserve it for saving all those lives, man. And it's unreal. And I got to tell you also, when you go on TV and we see you on, Fox, we see you on Newsmax, we see you on other, outlets like that, it's important that you get the word out. And with Dr. Ben Carson, who is just like one of the sweetest guys in the world. You know, I got to tell you too, Arthur, if I may, we do a big event in December. You know, Stacy,
7: yeah.
0: She loves you as I do. And she goes, so we're bringing in, Dr. Carson after we saw the speech. Yeah. So thank Thank you for that. Thank you, sir, for that. I appreciate that.
7: Well, you know, he gets it, too, you know.
0: Yes, he does.
7: He's one of those people that looked up for 2 seconds and said, this needs to be everywhere, you know.
0: Yeah.
7: And I've got 4,000 pages of medical journals on sucking something out of someone's throat. Guys
0: well,
7: like him are like, this should be everywhere and say, but,
0: yeah.
7: Thanks.
0: It is great like that, and you're going to be at that event, I understand, right?
7: Heck yeah,
0: and then
7: yeah,
0: a lot of the things we're doing, and there's a, I don't we'll
7: you
0: talk
7: know
0: about
7: hysterical?
0: It.
7: Me, say, you, what? And him in the tree. How extremely mental would that be? We'd have Joe Piscopo. That would sound like one of those weird dreams you had. I was in the treehouse with Ben Carson and Joe Piscopo. I don't know what the hell was going on. Was cool.
0: I'm ready. I am so ready. Get the video, man. I'm coming down. We got to do it. Because you know what? We'll be together, you know, down in Atlantic City. And then and come Mother's Day, we're so appreciative. We like bringing the Life Act presence to, you know, when we do Grandma's Cookbook. And then you are such
7: a
0: big
7: part. Oh, my God. I'm so excited.
0: Yeah. Yeah. We got to have it. We're so honored to have you with us on that. You know why? Because it goes right hand in hand, you know, with the Life Act and the Cookbook.
7: It's your mom.
0: And it's my mom. It's my dear mom.
7: Dude,
0: who I miss.
7: All right, here's what we do. We cook one of mom's meals, you and Ben up in the tree.
0: That's it. That is it.
7: Yeah.
0: In this kitchen, in the treehouse. This is great.
7: Cook up some mom's food. We have the families up. We have a big treehouse party.
0: Normal
7: people do, right? That's what everyone does.
0: You promise? You promise? Oh,
7: yeah,
0: man.
7: We're doing it. I'll freaking make it happen. It's the greatest idea ever.
0: I love it. I love it. You know what? Hey, Arthur, how are we doing on, before we let you go, sir, the Life Act in New Jersey schools? We're pushing. Huh?
7: Yeah, I know, and I appreciate it. That's what we all have to do. We still only have one state that made it a law.
0: Yeah.
7: And, you know, a kid died in Yonkers about 2 months ago, and they're going to keep dying. Nothing changes if nothing changes.
0: Yeah,
7: but,
0: that's right.
7: You know, I won't stop because it has to change. You know, I'm going cross country with the Life Act Mobile to celebrate 10 years of lives saved. I'm going to ride my motorcycle.
0: Oh,
7: I was thinking of you on Sunset Boulevard with the chick on the back. But,
0: you have no idea how I missed those days because I didn't even think about it. I didn't think Sunset Boulevard with my Harley Softail Custom and banging down. What was I thinking? But you still do that though. You're amazing.
7: Yeah, I got that lack of, obviously I'm sitting in a tree, so I have a little not to grow up problem. So, I like to tell you.
0: Hey, it's so funny. Hey, Arthur, first of all, can we follow you on your trek? Will you check in with us?
7: I thought that'd be so cool.
0: Yeah, let's do it.
7: We're celebrating 10 years and 250 years of America.
0: Wow.
7: And, you know, I want to kind of relate to, you think I read Brian's books, like Andrew Jackson. He had to go to New Orleans to fight. He got on a horse.
0: Yeah.
7: Right? And now we're calling Uber Eats. Like, come on.
0: That's right. You're talking about Kilmeade's books, which is great, which are great. Maybe Brian will join us as well in the treehouse.
7: Oh, my God. Let's do that.
0: I'm ready. Arthur, you're like...
7: That'd be the greatest treehouse party of all time. There's probably not a lot of treehouse parties, so we don't have much competition.
0: I'm so ready. Just keep the Life Act close. That's it, man. We have it. I love it. By the way, if you go to lifeact.net, you got to go to lifeact.net, and Arthur's writing, and I got to say, don't look at the... Everybody's trying to rip Arthur off, but they're not getting there. As soon as they show up, they disappear, because Arthur's on top of that. Don't get the imposter. You need LIFEV. 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Arthur, you're a lifesaver. Love to you and Jackie and to Laura and everybody and to Dr. Carson. I can't wait to see you. It's good. You know what? By the grace of God, it's going to be a great year, my friend. And congratulations.
7: Yeah, certainly. Congratulations, man. Thanks for everything.
0: I love you too, Arthur. Thank you. God bless you. And congratulations on all those lives saved. God bless you for
7: brother,
0: that.
7: Let's keep going.
0: Yes, sir. We're on it, Arthur. Thank you, sir. Arthur Lee, right there. He is the man. Live from his treehouse. 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
9: Good morning, cloudy sky, 72. Here is the latest. The memorandum of understanding reached between the U.S. and Iran expires today. The deal was reached in June after high-level talks mediated by Pakistan. Both sides have accused the other of violating the terms of the deal. At least seven are dead in Indiana after flash flooding across the state. A record amount of rain caused streams and rivers to flood their banks across the state last week, causing Mike Braun, the governor, to request a presidential emergency declaration, which President Trump granted. Actress Hayden Panettiere has died. She was 36 years old. No cause of death was given. Panettiere was a native of Palisades in Rockland County. That is the latest. Now let's check the roads. Debbie Duhame, what's going on this morning, Deb?
2: Hi, Susie. I'll tell you what's happening. We've got delays on Sunrise Highway westbound into Station Road in Bellport. It's an accident in the left lane. It looks like a truck went off the road. He flipped. So watch out for slowdowns here. Sunrise Highway West at Station Road in Bellport. LIE westbound at Glen Cove Road. It's an accident over there. Throgs Neck Bridge. Watch for delays into Queens right on the ramp to the Cross Island. It's an accident still being worked on over there. Traffic is also slowing down on the Cross Bronx West, getting into the outbound George Washington Bridge. Looks like some construction at the outbound GWB lower level. Inbound George Washington Bridge, about 20. Lincoln Tunnel accident by the tolls. It looks like about 15 in at the Lincoln. Over at the Holland, still 25. 9 is still closed at Bay Ave in Barnegat with an ongoing accident. And 10 eastbound to Morris Plains. It's a collision being cleared. Clouds today, chance of more showers later. High of 85. I'm Debbie Duhame with Joe Piscopo, AM 970, The Answer.
0: Thank you, Debbie Duhame. 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
10: 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I call it the teeter-totter effect. 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
0: All right, Joe on the radio. Mike Gallagher's coming up at 10 o'clock. I'll tell you what we do. Let's go to Assemblyman, former Assemblyman Dov Hyken, former New York State Assemblyman and son of Holocaust survivors, true to his heritage, and always proud to have Dov on the airways. Dov, welcome back, my friend, and a good Monday to you.
11: Thank you, Joe. Good to be with you, of course.
0: So now I'm looking what's happening. Walk us through, first of all, what happened here. I'm looking. Hate crime charges have been filed in this New York City synagogue attack. All right. And there, the alleged attacker struck a 63-year-old congregant in the face, headbutted and spat at a security guard. And then, did Mamdani not deem this a hate crime, Dov? He did not, correct?
11: That is correct. Look, the scene, the picture, you have a synagogue in Manhattan full of worshipers praying, okay? And suddenly you have this man filled with hate, animosity towards the Jewish people. You know, this is a Reform synagogue, and he goes after people. He's attacking people. It's a horrible scene, but it's become a regular thing, Joe. Things are happening literally every day. Some things get attention, some do not. I know people all the time these days who are victims of getting off the subway in Manhattan, whatever. They're victimized, dirty Jew, effing Jew, Hitler should have finished the job. And they never even go to the police to file a claim, a report, because they're afraid, or because they don't think anything is going to happen. It doesn't matter. There are no consequences. This is life today in Mamdani's New York. We have never, Joe, seen anything like this. Anti-Semitism, racist attacks, anti-Semitic attacks. Yeah, of course, that's always existed. But never to the extent that we see it now. And then we got to remember that there's someone out there with a very, very nice smile who's really responsible, orchestrating, contributing towards this environment of hate that is resulting in violence. You know, Mamdani doesn't go out and actually put a knife in anyone. Mamdani doesn't go out in a synagogue and attack people. But his rhetoric of hate,
0: that's right,
11: obsession, yep, with Israel, with Zionism, etc. You know, by the way, this synagogue, I got to tell you, it's a Reform synagogue. They're wonderful people. They're very liberal. Yeah. Okay, I don't know how many of them are Zionists. I can tell you one thing. Most of them do not support Bibi Netanyahu, the prime minister. But you know what? It doesn't matter, Joe. A Jew, period. Zionist, not Zionist. What qualifies you for hate, what qualifies you to be attacked and be victimized, is simply the fact that you're a Jew, period. That's the new New York.
0: I know. I don't understand that. I can't, you know, you and I talk about it, you know, you and me and everybody, all of us in the morning, Sid and even Curtis and every, we're all so concerned about it. You know, Mark Simone, our friend, not to mention Mike Gallagher and everybody here at Salem, so dedicated to it, cannot figure, and dedicated to the state of Israel, can't figure it out. And then I'm thinking, well, This is, and but walk me through this. The press seems to be protecting. I mean, the local press seems to be protecting, except for the New York Post. They seem to be protecting Mamdani. Am I? Is that? Are you sensing that same thing, though?
11: Well, just the, you're absolutely on target. Just imagine for one second, everyone out there, that these kinds of attacks were going on against minority groups like the Black community, or imagine against people who are gay. That these kind of attacks were going on against different groups in the city of New York.
0: Yeah.
11: Can you only imagine what the press would be doing?
0: Yeah.
11: And all the stories they would be telling and how this needs to stop and we need to be tough and we need to, but not in this case. You know, they cover the story. I mean, and, you know, the new thing is whenever you commit a hate crime, you shoot somebody and kill them, Jews, or whether they go into a synagogue like the case, the Central Synagogue of Manhattan, the guy who's committing the act of hate is always mentally something wrong. It's almost like an excuse. The guy, but you know what the funny thing is?
0: Yeah.
11: Church. He didn't pick a mosque. He picked a Jewish place because he knew exactly what he was doing. So the media definitely are the culprits. I mean, the New York Post and Fox, look, you know, God bless them. I mean, they truly cover these stories the way they should be covered, because it starts with this kind of violence. It started in Nazi Germany and many other places. It doesn't start with putting people into gas chambers, okay? That's not the way it works. It starts off with physical assaults. Some people get shot. Some people get killed. You know, and of course the perpetrators are crazy. They're not normal. I mean, so doing everything in the world to deal with this. And you know what? Of course we're not doing everything in the world. There is such silence.
0: Yeah.
11: There's such a lack of courage on the part of so many of the politicians in New York. Where are they? I mean, you know, again, Chuck Schumer, I mean, I don't know, I think wasting our time even talking about him, you know, the protector of the Jewish people. The guy wrote a freaking book on anti-Semitism, and he just endorsed this guy El Sayed in Michigan, for God's sake.
0: Yeah,
11: what kind of hypocrisy? So, you know, don't expect one of our worst enemies, Joe, and this has been historically true for thousands of years, and we know it, and we deal with it. But some of the worst people are fellow Jews.
0: You know, and those are the people, 33%, correct me if I'm wrong, voted for Mamdani. And they could be younger, they could be reformed, whatever they are. I don't know what they're thinking, man. I don't know what they're thinking. We got to change around. And this day, before we let you go, but this is why we keep talking about this. After October 7th, and after what happened on October 7th, and the barbaric crimes that happened on October 7th, the innocent, probably liberal Jews at a music festival, I don't know how that turned around to go where, when Israel answers that. And what my question is, you know, and with the Catholics, they always go, we always say, what would Jesus do? What is Israel supposed to do? What does Israel do? What were they supposed to do after October 7th? Just let it stay? That's okay. After those crimes. No one has given me an answer, Dolph Eichen. No one's given me an answer.
11: Right, right. You're absolutely correct. It's rather simple. It's not so complicated.
0: Yep.
11: Anyone who knows what happened on October 7th, and by the way, some of these sick left radicals, Islamocrats, I mean, they justify October 7th. They really do. They say, you know, it was coming, you know, it was something, what do you expect? You know, the butchering of Joe, I was there a couple of days after.
0: Yeah, I remember.
11: In these communities. I went to Israel. I was there. You remember. I was on your show. The things I saw, the things I heard, are things that if I started talking to you about it right now, the violence that was committed against men, women, and children by the hundreds, by the thousands, butchered, raped.
0: Yeah.
11: But the details are just a horror show. Absolute horror show.
0: And, you know, you got to keep talking about it, and we will, Dolph. God bless you. God bless you for sticking up for your beautiful heritage. We're here for you, and so are so many other people, Dolph. So keep the fight, my friend, and come back when you can, my brother.
11: Joe, I say this all the time. thank God for people like you. Yeah. Look, I sit back when I don't talk to you on the air, and I think about Joe Piscopo. What a mensch. What a good person. What a dear. Why does he freaking get it so clearly?
0: Yeah. Yeah, I don't.
11: So God bless you. That's all I can say.
0: And God bless you back, Dolph. We'll talk, and we'll get into it for sure. Dolph Eichen right there, former assemblyman.
11: Thank you so much.
0: Thank you, my brother. 9:52, Debbie's out there looking out for you on the roads, checking out traffic. Ooh. The one, the only, Debbie Duhame. How we doing, Deb?
2: And you're a mensch. I love that. That's a good thing. Good morning to you, Joe. We've got issues right now at the inbound Lincoln Tunnel, all lanes now subject to closure. It's an accident right by the tolls. So, again, delay stretch back by Kennedy Boulevard. Again, inbound Lincoln Tunnel now subject to closure with a serious accident. Holland Tunnel is okay. You'll see some volume over on Tunnel Ave South getting down toward the area of the covered roadway. Inbound George Washington Bridge looks like you're waiting about 15 to 20 now to that upper level. Watch for delays on Route 10 eastbound getting out toward Harrison Ave and Morris Plains. It's an accident. Troubles at the Throgs Neck Bridge getting into Queens on the ramp to the Clearview. It's an accident still being cleaned up over on the ramp. We're still seeing some pockets of volume here as you head over to 84 westbound. As you get out toward 684, they're doing some construction and getting reports of some slowdowns over on the Deegan North, right in the 230s. It's an accident. I'm Debbie Duhame with Joe Piscopo, AM 970, The Answer.
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13: We're starting to see that fog lift this morning. We'll see some breaks in the cloud cover throughout the day today with a high tipped up around 85 degrees. And then another chance for rain coming after dinner tonight into the early evening and overnight hours. That rain's gone by tomorrow morning as we wake up with a low temperature of 73 degrees. We'll see partly cloudy skies tomorrow with a high of 86. I'm StormGuides.live meteorologist Stephen Parr.
0: Thank you, Stephen Parr. All right, let me tell you about Michaels of Brooklyn. 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
0: All right, Joey on the radio. Mike Gallagher is standing by for you. You don't want to miss Mike on a Monday. Oh, yeah, he's right there. Joey Sevilla, a great show as always. Appreciate
15: Thank
0: that
15: you,
0: very
15: Joe.
0: Much. Yeah, man, appreciate it. And Ryan Pagano, great job. Thank you for being so meticulous in your setup and your preparation.
15: We appreciate it.
0: Well done, Ryan. Always pleased to have you with us, sir. And Debbie Duhame, we love you, you know that. And Cara Fasaro and Molly, thank you. And the great Stephen Parr, Storm Guides, meteorologist extraordinaire. Always great to have Stephen with us as well. Mert Roberts is going to podcast this sucker out in about 60 seconds. And again, let me just reiterate as well, a thank you for being there in Levittown. Just so nice to meet you. Thank you for your kind comments. Thank you for listening. Thanks for coming out to the show. We'll be out there at Rath Park on Wednesday having fun for another summer concert series, you know, but with great respect, a great appreciation, and with the greatest of humility. God bless you, and thank you for always being there with us every single morning on this radio show. It means a lot, and we're going to make a difference. You know you will. God bless you. Make it a great day, okay? Because you deserve it.
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9: Good morning, cloudy skies, and it's 74 degrees. Here is the latest. The head of U.S. Central Command acknowledging that there are indeed mental health challenges on board the aircraft carrier USS Abraham Lincoln after a sailor reportedly tried to jump overboard during its record-setting employment. However, Admiral Brad Cooper insists the ship has the lowest reported number of cases related to mental health issues out of all 11 carriers. President Trump welcomes a lifeguard who saved a young swimmer to the White House today. 16-year-old Ryder Williams jumped into the water off Santa Cruz, California last month when he saw a 10-year-old boy in trouble. Hollywood mourning the loss of actress Hayden Panettiere, a Rockland County native, a rep for the 36-year-old, confirmed her death on Sunday. An exact cause has not yet been announced. I'm Susie Cerone on AM 970. The Answer.
17: News this hour from Town Hall. I'm Rich Thomason. Traditional U.S. South Korea military exercises are underway, although on a smaller scale than in years gone by.
18: President Trump taking to his Truth Social page, stating he has instructed Secretary of War Pete Hegseth to substantially reduce the military drills we do with that country. The president saying, based on my very good relationship with Kim Jong-un of North Korea, I am not happy with the fact the U.S. has long ago agreed to participate in joint military exercises with South Korea. These exercises are not only costly, but send a signal that is totally inappropriate and hostile to a country that, as long as Donald J. Trump has been president, has been unthreatening and respectful.
17: Correspondent Laura Winters says Mr. Trump also cites South Korea for a lack of support in the Iran war. Mideast negotiator Jared Kushner has wrapped up an hours-long meeting with Israeli Prime Minister Netanyahu. It came on the heels of a rare sit-down with the Hamas chief in Egypt.
19: It's a meeting that would once have been unthinkable, but the face-to-face talks between Jared Kushner and Khalil al-Haya in Cairo are a sign of just how keen Washington is to see the next phase of the Board of Peace's Gaza deal put into action. Israel has rejected the plan, which would see it withdraw from the Gaza Strip while Hamas would disarm, handing its weapons over to a new governing body. Reports say Jared Kushner called for concrete, verifiable steps from Hamas, adding that Gaza could never be a source of terror.
17: The BBC's Joe Inwood. The Supreme Court has again rejected President Trump's attempt to overturn a $5 million jury verdict in favor of writer E. Jean Carroll. Days of torrential rain and severe flooding have killed at least 7 people in Indiana. 4-year-old boy, 3 men, and 3 women lost their lives. On Wall Street, the Dow down 170 points. More on these stories, townhall.com.
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21: 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In the aftermath of the attacks, first responders rushed towards danger, displaying extraordinary courage, sacrifice, and commitment. 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
22: As I was working as a sergeant, once the first plane hit and the second plane hit, I went to the 110. I was the first supervisor there, and all the cops that were coming in, I had to assign them into vans to go down to ground zero. We were still hearing the firemen's

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1: 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I'm Annie Sadiq.
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3: Born on America's darkest day of 9/11, the Tunnel to Towers Foundation has been helping America's heroes ever since. In this 25th anniversary year of 9/11, we honor heroes like New York City Police Department Detective Eric Kaleha. Kaleha, a Bensonhurst, Brooklyn native, worked his way up to the rank of detective and answered the call after September 11th, serving at Ground Zero in the months that followed. In 2022, he was diagnosed with multiple cancers tied to his heroic service. Just 5 months later, he passed away from a 9/11-related illness. Eric is survived by his wife, Marilyn, and his two children. 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
6: From the wild world of D.C. politics to America's culture clash, brace yourself for the reality check you've been waiting for. 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
7: A pretty wild story coming out of South Carolina and this showdown between the sister of the late Senator Lindsey Graham, Darlene Graham Nordone, and longtime Congressman Ralph Norman. They are squaring off. And the circumstances are messy, to say the least. I reposted something earlier today on my X account. It was actually kind of funny. It was an AI version of Darlene being carried around on a throne by some of the peasants. And the person who posted it, somebody named Raw Voice X, wrote, South Carolina... Carolina's Darlene Graham Nordone struts through the marble halls of Congress like she left the stove on in another state. Colleagues follow like they have already accepted their fate. You know, it's kind of inevitable, according to the poll, some of the polling, that she's going to win next week. I think it's a week from Tuesday. And the strange part of the story is, well, the way my buddy and podcast partner Mark Davis breaks this down, you have Ralph Norman, a solid conservative congressman with a substantial track record in Congress, against a lady whose brother died. And Mark said, look, if I lived in South Carolina, it wouldn't be even a close call for me. And that's what I think a lot of South Carolinians are being presented right now. How do you deal with this? Well, tomorrow night, we're going to get to see Darlene Graham Nordone square off against Ralph Norman in a debate. The South Carolina Republican Party announced last week that this debate is going to be held at the Newberry Opera House, and it's going to be aired. It's going to air on Newsmax. Now, Joey Hudson, who is our guest host, and, of course, dear friend of mine, you hear him regularly on the Mike Gallagher Show, is in the middle of all things South Carolina politics. I mean, Joey is considered one of the go-tos in terms of a voice of fairness,

0: a voice of responsibility and professionalism, knows everybody in South Carolina, and it makes sense that in his capacity, not only as a popular podcaster with his Just the Truth podcast and the early morning host on 98.9 WORD, and a regular contributor to this show, that Joey would be involved in this debate. And as a matter of fact, last week we got to announce that Joey was going to be part of the debate tomorrow night at the Newberry Opera House featuring Senator Darlene Graham and Congressman Ralph Norman. So let's bring Joey into the mix here today. He joins us from his home studios and offices in the upstate of South Carolina. So, Joey, big news last week. You were going to be part of the debate. You getting ready for the big night tomorrow night?
1: Well, not exactly. It appears that I will be watching from home like a lot of other people.
0: You'll be watching from home? What do you mean? I thought you were supposed to be one of the moderators on this panel.
1: I was supposed to. I was asked several weeks ago, even before we knew that it was going to be Darlene Graham and Ralph Norman, the SCGOP. I'd been involved in other debates with them this year, the gubernatorial debate that we had here earlier this year in the spring. Right. So I was asked to participate in tomorrow night's debate. I participated in one last week with this same contest. And I got a call on Thursday from the SCGOP saying, well, we have a slight issue here. We're going to have to make some changes. We're pivoting. And in addition to Newsmax, we're going to have to bring in ETV to satisfy one of the candidates because they would like they want a wider distribution. They're not quite sure about Newsmax. And so by bringing in ETV, we're not going to have a spot for you because the ETV folks, they want their host.
0: ETV, incidentally, for people who don't know, that's public television in South Carolina, correct?
1: That is correct. And I said to one of my buddies in the SCGOP, I'm not sure which is worse, being fired from the debate or being replaced by an ETV reporter.
0: I mean, so public television is bumping you. Now, but let's go back to what you just said. One of the candidates, you said, one of the campaigns didn't really, weren't sure about Newsmax. So I can't imagine Ralph Norman having a problem with Newsmax. Newsmax has been pretty complimentary of Ralph Norman. It seems to me like it's pretty clear that it's the Senator Graham campaign that must have some kind of an issue with Newsmax. Is that safe to say?
1: It's my understanding and what I was told is that, yes, Senator Graham felt like that Newsmax was not being fair to her campaign. Evidently, and honestly, I haven't seen this, but evidently they were running some spots for maybe one of the other candidates. But anyway, they just felt like Newsmax was not going to be fair and balanced. And it's my understanding that they weren't quite sure they were going to participate in the debate. So the SCGOP was pivoting, trying to figure out, well, what do we do to keep the candidate in the debate? And somehow the idea of ETV came up, and that seemed to satisfy.
0: And in bringing in ETV, you get bumped. Now, you know, obviously I'm ticked off and I'm really, really frustrated on your behalf. You're handling this as the gracious gentleman you are. I probably wouldn't get the benefit of that doubt. I'm mad about it because it's stupid. So you're telling me that the Graham campaign doesn't like Newsmax, and so ETV was brought in to pacify the Darlene Graham campaign. Now they're going to have some boring, bland, you know, ETV person, probably some public television person who's normally covering the history of the tsetse fly on public television. They're going to be one of the moderators, and you've basically been fired from the debate. Do I have that right, Joey Hudson?
1: You have summed it up pretty good. Yes, I have been fired.
0: And, you know, and in addition to how egregious it is, because everybody knows how fair you are, how reasonable, responsible you are, and really how deeply respected you are. And I know there's a lot of people, obviously I'm kind of, I was pretending a little bit when I acted like I didn't know the circumstances when we started this interview, because I do know a lot of the details, and people are furious. I can tell you for a fact that I've heard from a number of people in South Carolina who are livid that this has happened to you. But beyond that, it sure does give you a look, a glimpse into the tightly scripted, very heavily managed way the Darlene Graham campaign is being handled. I mean, they are not, think about that. I mean, they don't like Newsmax. They're afraid of Newsmax throwing some tough questions her way. So they bring in ETV to satisfy her. I mean, Joey, what in the world is that all about?
1: Well, in fairness, if in fact Newsmax was running some of these spots that I've been told they were, and again, I have not seen them, then I can understand a campaign feeling like they're going into the lion's den, if you will, in a debate where they have been biased towards another candidate. I get that. But at the same time, you know, I believe that the Graham campaign knew that I would be fair. I mean, that's one of the things I always try to do. I try to be fair to everyone. And so, yes, it was disappointing. Now, I'm told that no one said, hey, we want Joey Hudson off the stage, that I was just bumped because ETV, they wanted ETV on the stage and there mm-hmm. wasn't another spot. Now, I'm wondering if I brought my own chair, would they let me sit there?
0: I was going to say, I was going to volunteer a folding chair. I'll bring a chair in to the Newbury Opera House. I'll bet you they got room for you somewhere. And look, all kidding aside, they could have very easily had you involved in this, even as a fourth person in some capacity. So it's kind of disgraceful the way they've treated you. And it's not right, especially the way you are so deeply respected. But again, I'm back to how tightly scripted this is for this campaign. People don't know much about her. I don't know if you heard what I said a moment ago, but Mark Davis in Dallas points out, well, you got one guy with a solid conservative track record in Congress, and you have a nice lady whose brother died. I mean, are people really going to make her the next senator because she's a nice lady whose older brother died? What does anybody know about Darlene Graham Nardone?
1: Well, that's why this debate is so important. Everything is important. Today at noon, I'll be in a forum where I'll get a chance to ask her some questions. Again tonight, Congresswoman Sherry Biggs, Salute to Liberties tonight, and I'm told that Senator Graham and Representative Norman will be there at that event as well. You know, we're on such a short runway here, and South Carolinians, I've gotten a lot of text messages, emails from people saying, you know, if you get a chance, I want you to ask her this. I want you to ask mm-hmm. Ralph Norman this, because this is a short runway, and people just want to know. Yes, we know a lot about Ralph Norman. He's been around for a while. He has votes, but we don't know a lot about Senator Nardone, and so, you know, people have legitimate questions, and she's got to get out there and try to answer those questions if she's going to be successful next week.
0: Well, I don't think she can be afraid of Newsmax. I mean, she's supposed to be a conservative Republican in South Carolina. I would think Newsmax is hardly, a hostile environment for her. Let's go through quickly the timing. So tomorrow night is the debate at the Newbury Opera House. The early voting will take place August 19th through the 21st, so later in the week. And then Election Day is the 25th. And we're going to find out who's going to face the Democrat nominee, Dr. Annie Andrews. But it's largely believed that whoever gets this Republican nomination is probably going to win, right? I mean, it is South Carolina, after all. Kind of hard to believe that Dr. Annie Andrews would be elected senator from South Carolina.
1: South Carolina is a solid red state. If anyone has a chance, possibly, Annie Andrews is a pretty good candidate. She's not so crazy far to the left and like some of the Democrat candidates are. But, yeah, she has a tough road to climb. So whoever wins next Tuesday is probably 98% likely to win in November.
0: Well, you're a bigger man than me. You're calm, cool, and collected. I know you're disappointed, and I'm really, really furious at the way you were treated. And I don't know who it is, and I don't think you're getting a lot of straight answers. I mean, on the one hand, I think the Graham campaign has reached out to you, right? And they said, look, we didn't mean for you to get bumped from this process. And I think the South Carolina GOP is saying the same thing, are they not?
1: Exactly. The Graham campaign did reach out to me over the weekend. We had a great conversation because I've always been supportive. I was fair to Lindsey Graham. He was on my show a number of times over the years, and sure, I've been fair so far to Senator Darlene Graham as well. You know, I like for people to have the facts. I like for them to have the information about the candidates and let them decide. I never endorse a candidate because I just want voters to make that decision on their own. But yeah, the Graham campaign reached out out and said, we had no idea by agreeing to ETV that this was going to bump you off the stage. And they seemed to be pretty upset about it.
0: Well, Just the Truth is what you're all about. That's, in fact, the name of your podcast. I hope everybody subscribes to it. And, of course, they I hope they wake up with you every morning right before Tara on 98.9 WORD, the voice of the Carolinas. Joey, I'm really sorry that this happened to you. But, look, we'll get your thoughts and analysis. And, you know, instead of being under the bright lights, you'll be enjoying the debate at home with some popcorn and Peg and Jesse and Simon.
1: Well, and that works out great, too, because, as you know, tomorrow is my sweet wife's birthday, and so she was going to give up a birthday celebration to go to a debate.
0: Which is a big deal, because, look, Peg's birthday is a big deal. That's like a national holiday. So, you know, happy birthday, Peg. We're going to be thinking of her and sending her a bunch of love as well. All right, Joey, keep fighting the good fight. Good hearing from you.
1: Sure,
0: I appreciate it. Joey Hudson joining us. Look, it's pretty outrageous, and it does speak to the way they are really carefully presenting Darlene Graham Nordone to the public. And I wanted to make sure you got a peek behind the curtain here to see how this ugly side of things played out. Give me your reaction. The Relief Factor studio number is 800-655-MIKE. Tell me what you think. I mean, are you going to vote for the lady, the nice lady whose brother died? Or do you think that a conservative with a track, and I am mad about this, I make no mistake, I'm trying not to let it influence who I support one way or the other. I've interviewed Ralph Norman. Incidentally, we've invited her to be on the show, but we can't get the time of day from them. So I think there's a lot going on in South Carolina. This is like an experiment, and I don't know if this experiment is going to work or not. Does the nice lady whose brother died become South Carolina's new U.S. senator for 6 years? Or does a guy with a proven track record get the nod? Let's see what you think. How would you vote? How will you vote if you're in South Carolina? 800-655-MIKE, 800-655-6453.
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0: The seamy underbelly of backroom deals and politics. That's what's going on in South Carolina. A lot of text messages reacting to Joey's appearance on the show. Here's one from actually from Schenectady, New York. It's starting to feel as though Darlene Graham believes she's entitled to her brother Lindsey's seat. Alaska, they know a thing or two about Lisa Murkowski up there. Alaska writes, I don't think this appointment of Lindsey Graham's sister is a good idea. It reeks of nepotism. That's how we ended up with a rhino first Lisa Murkowski. And finally, from Spartanburg, Kathy writes, hey, Mike, I will not vote for a Democrat running as a Republican in South Carolina, so Darlene doesn't get my vote. Thank you for all you do. May God bless America. Eric is in Greenville, South Carolina. Hey, Eric, welcome back. How are you doing, sir?
11: You know, just enjoying life here.
0: Attaboy.
11: But, you know, as you were asking, you know, it tells you wonders. When you know who somebody's friends are and who somebody's enemies are, and Darlene Nordone, her friends are Democrats. The Democrats, even though they're bankrupt, are dumping millions of dollars into her campaign to support her. Green Energy, that hates Ralph Norman, is running all these commercials, including on Fox, about how corrupt Ralph Norman is. All you have to do is look at his record, but they say he's China Ralph, he's bought by the Chinese. His net worth has not improved at all since he's been in Congress, unlike most of the other Congress people who are now multi-gazillionaires.
0: Right.
11: He's the same guy he's always been. But when the Democrats are dumping millions of dollars to get this person elected, that you know she's not a Republican. She's a Democrat who's running for Republican.
0: Hey, Eric, can I just say this? And I've tried to hold my tongue because I've got a lot of friends in South Carolina. I spend a lot of time there. It's like my second home, as you probably know. I love the place. This is actually one of the craziest things I've ever witnessed, that this woman would even be considered. And it's getting crazier because President Trump evidently made a decision after, you know, first acknowledging she was going to be a placeholder to now endorsing her. And for many people, that's all it's going to take. If Trump endorses her, they're going to pull the lever. Eric, that's wild when you don't know anything about her. And the likelihood is she's being propped up by some interests that are not very compatible with conservatism. This is one of the craziest political stories I've ever witnessed. And to have this happen, that she doesn't even want to apparently face Newsmax. So they got to bring in these bland, you know, public television folks from ETV. Give me a break. 800-655-MIKE.
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0: You know, I hate to name drop here, but it's true that many years ago, when I worked down the hall at WABC Radio in New York from Rush Limbaugh, Rush gave me some advice. After I started there, as the morning host at ABC in New York, Rush said, just be yourself and go with your gut. Go with your instincts. Don't tiptoe around. He was very clear in the advice that he shared with me. And I'm mad at myself right now over this Darlene Graham Nordone Ralph Norman situation. I'm kicking myself because I was tiptoeing around a little bit. This is crazy. And I've got a caller here, Deb, from I think from Austin, Texas, who wants to defend Mrs. Nordone. And I want to talk to Deb. So hang in there, Deb. I want to get your perspective on why you believe that she is worthy of the vote from South Carolinians. Again, for the millionth time, if you don't know anything about somebody's track record politically, this is a very important seat. Lindsey Graham was a crucial member of the U.S. Senate. The U.S. Senator from South Carolina holds a very distinct and important role in our national discourse. And how do you roll the dice with somebody you have no idea about? And this is wild. The whole Trump endorsement is kind of wild. And I wonder what's behind that, other than he loved Lindsey. And my gut tells me, and I'm going to speak from the gut, instead of pulling my punches, which I've been kind of doing over the last week or two, and yeah, I'm furious that Joey got kicked off of the debate tomorrow night because of this backroom negotiation crap that must have been going on between the South Carolina GOP and the Graham campaign, not liking Newsmax. Oh, bring in ETV. Bring in public television, and then they're going to simulcast along with Newsmax because the Darlene Graham Nordone campaign is afraid of Newsmax. They don't like Newsmax. This is so petty and so stupid and really a little bit insane. And when Mark Davis said this to me early this morning, the light kind of went off. This is what this campaign is coming down to. A congressman with a track record, a solid conservative track record. And look, Ralph Norman has gone wobbly, too. He went off and endorsed Nikki Haley once for president. And that's coming up, but don't worry, people are reminding him of that. He's been loyal to her. His argument is, she's been loyal to me, I'm loyal to her, we serve together, we know each other, and he went down that path. And it was a regrettable thing that he did, no question about it. So he's not perfect either, but at least we know who he is. At least we know he's a rock-solid conservative. At least we know he's not going to be Lisa Murkowski 2.0. And so shame on me for kind of holding back a little bit, because the Darlene Graham Nordone candidacy is one of the craziest, wackiest, most lunatic things I've ever witnessed. And Mark Davis put it in a perfect perspective. Let's see. Let's pick between a congressman with a solid conservative track record and a nice lady whose older brother died. Wonder what South Carolina is going to do. This is crazy. Nuts. Here's Ralph Norman I think this was last week. A journalist, an online journalist, Nicholas Balassi, interviewing Congressman Ralph Norman about the Republicans who voted against Trump's war power resolution and why he believes that President Trump endorsed his opponent in this U.S. Senate race, Darlene Graham Nordone.
19: If I ask you what you think about the Republicans that went against Trump on the war powers resolution, why do you think those four Republicans did so, and what's your reaction?
20: I have to ask them. I voted against it. We'll continue to vote against it.
19: And why do you think Trump has the power to continue this, and are you worried heading into the election, if it's not over and gas prices are still high, that it could backfire on Republicans?
20: Look, he's done such a great job on other issues. He's done a good job on Iran. The previous two presidents paid bond money, paid cash as bribes. He stopped that.
19: And let me ask you about Darlene Graham. Why do you think Trump is behind her so early on in this process? Because now you're in and you're polling well. Are you going to try to make some outreach to him and maybe get him to possibly change course?
1: I love his endorsement. We'll see how it plays out. She'll be a good candidate. She's got courage, and so we'll see how it goes.
19: All right, Congressman, thank you.
0: Well, and what a nice thing for him to say and a gracious thing to say about his opponent because, hey, it can't be easy for her to go through what she's going through. She loses her brother who raised her as a child. Then this is thrust upon her. She's supposed to be the placeholder until January, and before you know it, now she wants to be the full-time senator from South Carolina. Now, Deb is on line three, wants to defend Mrs. Graham Nordone. Hey, Deb, thanks very much for your patience. How are you today?
21: Hi. I'm good. How are you?
0: I'm good. I see on the screen that you wanted to defend Darlene. Tell us why and tell us where you're coming from with that.
21: Well, what I don't understand, what is she doing today?
0: Well, she's campaigning.
21: No, besides the campaign, she had a job. What is it? Do you know?
0: Yeah, of course I know. She's a U.S. senator now because she was appointed to her late brother's seat.
21: Sir, with all due respect, I have to work today, and so I'd appreciate if you follow along. The woman had a job before she was U.S. senator. Do you know what that was?
0: I do indeed. Why? Can you make your point, Deb? Because I don't want to take too much of your time. Tell me what your point is. She was the head of a disability organization that provided assistance to those who were blind and who faced disabilities. What is that? So what?
21: So she took an organization from the red and brought it into the black.
0: Is that what she did?
21: She's working with over 800 people, and she has successfully turned that thing around.
0: Right.
21: To me, that's pretty much qualification to be a senator.
0: That's a qualification to be a senator, that she took a disability organization into the black from the red? That makes her qualified to be a U.S. senator? What does she believe in, Deb? Where does she stand on issues like of importance, like the border and the life issue and foreign intervention and foreign wars? Where does she stand on all those issues, Deb? Do you know?
21: Well, I think she's pretty much following in Lindsey's footsteps.
0: How do you know that?
21: Those particular
0: how do you know that?
21: Topics are concerned.
0: How do you know that?
21: Why don't you ask her? Well, tomorrow night at the debate, you can ask her.
0: Well, I'd asked her, Joey, but he got fired. Why do you know that? How do you know how she's going to be? How do you know,
21: Pullman?
0: What research have you done? So tell me where she stands right now on Iraq and Iran. Where does she stand on foreign policy?
21: She is focused more on the United States issues.
0: Ah, I see. I got you. Okay. All right, Deb. Well, I'm trying to follow along here a little bit. And, again, I'm really fascinated by your belief that somebody who does a good job in turning a disability organization around would make a good qualification to be a U.S. senator. Wow. Unbelievable. And look, if that's the best that Mrs. Graham and incidentally, I'm not going to call her Graham because her name is Nordone. And as everybody knows, she dropped Nordone when she became a Senate candidate, which again is another wacky part of this wacky story. All of this is goofy. All of it's goofy. Phil's up in South Carolina. Hey, Phil, welcome. How are you?
22: I'm great, sir. Listen, let me explain to you this way. The political conservatives in South Carolina had to fight a cancer for 30 years. We are now cancer-free, and they want us to go drink out of the same poisoned water hole again? That's ridiculous.
0: And she's ahead in almost all the polls. I mean, I got a caller coming on after you that thinks she's absolutely going to win.
22: Well, Trump's my man, but backing her, he needs a laxative.
0: I don't know if that's what he needs. I don't know about whether his medical issues there. I don't know. I hope he's regular. I hope he doesn't need a laxative. I appreciate it. 800-655-Mike. I mean, it's just, I always love, and all these, poor Deb from Austin, Texas, you know, that she ran this disability organization well. And here's Rich on, well, she'll be loyal to Trump. How do you know that? I mean, give me a break. How do you know who she's going to be loyal to? That's the part that is absolutely wild. And the biggest nightmare for America would be that she becomes, or she is, Lisa Murkowski. She's the southern version of a despicable, Republican-hating, real Democrat, actually, Lisa Murkowski. Lisa Murkowski's a disgrace. The only reason she's in office is because of ranked choice voting. Well, they don't have ranked choice voting in South Carolina, but I'll tell you what they do have. The ability to anoint somebody who is the nice lady, who's the little sister of a senator who tragically had a massive heart attack and died. And all of a sudden, boom, now she's going to be the senator? This is insane. This is one of the craziest political chapters America's ever witnessed. 800s, I love Rich in Chicago. Oh, she'll be loyal to Trump. You don't know that. If Rich hadn't called 100 times in the last week, I would have taken him and I would have beat him up. Give me a break. She'll be loyal to Trump. You don't have any idea who she's going to be loyal to until we find out. And then, who knows? One thing I know is we all love our dogs. I don't care if you are a Democrat. I don't care if you're going to vote for a Democrat, a whatever. Everybody loves their pets. And we all take our vitamins, right? You probably should watch what you eat. Maybe even pop in some probiotics, right? I know I am. Food alone doesn't cut it, nor do your sup. Look, are you doing the same thing for your dog? Are you taking care of your dog's health? 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
0: I want to talk to Patty here in Anderson, South Carolina, in a moment about the pathetic way that Joey was treated by this by the Graham campaign, the South Carolina GOP. I mean, look, they obviously figured he was expendable. I don't know. It's a shame, but he was all set to be one of the moderators in tomorrow night's debate between Graham Nordone and Ralph Norman that's scheduled to be broadcast on Newsmax and now, I guess, simulcast on ETV because the Graham campaign evidently doesn't like Newsmax very much, and they wanted to bring in public television. And so Joey got bumped. And what, you can't find a fourth chair? What's the problem there? You can't include Joey, a guy who is deeply respected in South Carolina. And I know I'm taking this personally because I, you know, he's one of my best friends in the world, and I go back decades with Joey, and I know how fair he is. 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Here's Patty in Anderson, South Carolina. How you doing today, Patty?
5: Hi, Mike. I'm doing good. Thank you. How about you?
0: I'm doing well, and I appreciate you joining us today, although I'm a little fired up about how they treated our Joey Hudson.
5: Me too. I think that is awful. And, Mike, you combine that with, I don't know if you listened to Tara before you, but apparently this Chris Lawson gave $1 million to Darlene, and he also gave $11 million to Kamala. So we're starting to connect the dots on this one. This is getting... that's horrible how they treated him.
0: Well, ETV
5: is very left-leaning.
0: Well, that's what I was going to ask you. ETV, for the people who don't know outside of South Carolina, so ETV is like the statewide PBS, right?
5: Yes, absolutely.
0: And PBS isn't exactly right-leaning. Isn't that a red flag that the Graham campaign insisted on bringing ETV, public television in South Carolina, into the mix?
5: To give her softball questions, of course. It'll be interesting to see if she's reading the answers on this one too.
0: Yep, we're going to see. I take it you're voting for Congressman Norman.
5: Absolutely. And I'm going to try to find as many people too, because this is starting to, like I said, connect the dots.
0: I got you. Thanks, Patty. I appreciate it very much. Thanks for your call. And look, I'm disappointed as well for Joey, but it's bigger than that, of course. And I think Joey would probably agree with me that this is not just about a personality named Joey Hudson getting kicked off of this debate at the last minute. It's about the way this campaign is so tightly managed and locked down, and she's not given a lot of interviews. She won't return any of our calls. I had Ralph Norman on. We'll have Ralph Norman on again this week and talk about, this is a very important race, and South Carolinians need to get this right. As my pal Mark Davis puts it, you're going to vote for the nice lady whose brother died, or a guy with a solid conservative track record in Congress? Seems like a no-brainer to me. Speaking of a no-brainer, how about no-brain? Emily Gallagher, no relation, she's a Brooklyn assemblywoman who thinks that thieves who have a biological need to steal ought to be left alone, so let them shoplift. I'm not kidding you. We'll tell you about that and a whole lot more coming up. You know, I've been telling you about a movie called Can You Hear Me Now that explores faith, scripture, history, prophecy. 2 weeks before he was assassinated, Charlie Kirk sat down for an interview that wrestled with the timeless question, does God still speak today? And rather than asking you what to think, the movie invites you to examine the evidence, the actual proof, the biblical foundations, and reflect on what it all means for believers having to live through today's culture. 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
23: Our from Town Hall, I'm Rick Thomason. Indiana is mourning the loss of seven people, including a four-year-old child, in historic flooding, as triggered by days of torrential rains. After pounding Hawaii, Hurricane Lala weakened to a tropical storm, leaving behind damaged infrastructure, shattered homes and businesses, and hundreds of thousands of power outages. When it comes to illegal immigration, what a difference a president makes.
24: White House Press Secretary Karoline Leavitt taking to her Truth Social page, alerting to the incredible numbers at our southern border with Mexico. She writes, daily apprehensions at the border are down 94% compared to former President Joe Biden's administration and are at the lowest level seen in 30 years.
23: Correspondent Laura Winters. Mideast negotiator Jared Kushner has met with Israeli Prime Minister Netanyahu following Kushner's sit-down with the Hamas chief in Egypt. President Trump ordering a scaling back of the traditional joint U.S.-South Korean military exercises now underway.
25: Seoul considers the joint exercise core to its alliance with the U.S. They have been held nearly every year since the Korean War. Mr. Trump broke from tradition when he suspended the drill after his first meeting with Kim Jong-un in 2018, and they didn't resume until 2022. North Korea has been refusing to speak to both Washington or Seoul since 2019. Seoul's new centrist government may find a silver lining, however. They have been flattering Mr. Trump as peacemaker in the hopes that he will divert his attention back from the Middle East and Ukraine.
23: The BBC's Jay Kwan in Seoul. A 60-day deadline for an agreement to end the Iran war and resolve the dispute over its nuclear program expires as of today. No agreement on ending the war, apparently nothing on the horizon. Watching Wall Street, the Dow is down 220 points, while the NASDAQ is trading 20 points higher. More on these stories, townhall.com.
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4: From the wild world of D.C. politics to America's culture clash, brace yourself for the reality check you've been waiting for. 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
5: You know, there are lots of political disagreements going on throughout our great country. I've got a very simple rule that I try to ascribe to. When I disagree with my political opponents, I don't want them killed. I don't want somebody murdered because I don't see the world the way they do, or vice versa. And yet, when Luigi Mangione suffered a bad back and frustration with the healthcare industry, he evidently decided that it was going to be acceptable to stalk and assassinate the CEO of the United healthcare industry, a fellow by the name of Brian Thompson. And he snuck up behind him an early morning in Midtown Manhattan and pumped him full of bullets. He had a bad back, was the excuse. Didn't like the way his claims were processed. Didn't like that. Found out, he said in a lengthy statement Friday, where the United Healthcare Conference was going to take place. He researched it, got the gun prepared, traveled to New York, and snuck up behind this young husband and father and, well, just assassinated him in broad daylight. And he pled guilty Friday. And now I guess he's falling on the mercy of the court, hoping that maybe they won't give him a life sentence. Now, I don't necessarily need to go down the rabbit hole of how in the world anybody could justify Luigi Mangione's actions. Maybe you want to. I remember when this first happened, there were some calls, and I felt like I was in sort of the Twilight Zone. There were some calls from people in this show, on this show, saying, "Oh, I support Luigi. The healthcare industry is bad. They denied my claim. They denied that. They denied my claim. And I need some relief from the terrible healthcare industry and the insurance companies. And so Luigi started a conversation." Yeah, he started a conversation, all right, about how there are lunatics in our country who think it's all right to slaughter somebody because you don't like the way their business is conducted. That's the conversation. And I think it opened the floodgates that might have even led to the atmosphere that led to the assassination of our colleague and friend, Charlie Kirk. And what fascinates me is that Luigi's fans seem completely oblivious to how they come across to normal people.

0: Luigi's got this whole fan base, mostly of young liberal women. It's mostly young leftist females. And they're enamored with the guy. Bill Maher talked a little bit about Luigi's delusional fans and how nuts it is that there are actually people going around justifying the killing of individuals because you don't like their politics or you don't like their business model or you think that they're not doing enough to help people who are in pain or who are ill. Luigi's got quite a following, something that Bill Maher over on HBO addressed Friday night.
1: So he murdered a healthcare executive randomly. That guy. He pleaded guilty in court. He said, I shot Mr. Thompson and I knew what I was doing, and the Mangionistas, that's what they call the groupies outside the courthouse, they took it hard. One of them said, I don't think this is a concession or admission of guilt. She just said he did it, okay?
0: You want to know the sickest part of the Luigi Mangione chapter? He wasn't even covered by United Healthcare. It wasn't even a United Healthcare claim that Luigi felt he was let down by. Wasn't even the same company. What a bitter pill that must be to swallow for the wife, the kids, the family of Brian Thompson. And I shouldn't give them airtime, but I can't help it. I want you to know what these delusional idiots, what these evil degenerates sound like. Here's one of the Luigi Mangione supporters outside the courtroom Friday, where Luigi Mangione detailed with great precision how he tracked down and stalked and murdered Brian Thompson because he had a bad back. And he didn't like the insurance industry, don't you know? And they didn't properly address the claims that he filed to have it. This, by the way, this kid is wealthy. This is a rich kid, a rich family, had the best lawyers money could buy. He just wanted to kill, and he decided to take it out on Brian Thompson. But check out what one of his supporters sounds like.
2: Do you think it's wrong that he murdered someone, regardless of why he did it?
3: Everyone has a different opinion, and I'm not going to say it was wrong or right, because I do think I exist within a gray area of the opinions around this case, but I see it more as a revolutionary act of protest, of the likes of which we haven't seen since the civil rights era. My reactions in court, relief, I guess, is the word. I think for a very long time, people have ascribed this idea that supporters are painting him out to be guilty by having conversations about the healthcare industry, so to no longer have to fight that battle is satisfying and relieving. He has a lot of battles to fight. I want him to be happy and healthy, but I want America to continue questioning, you know, our current predicaments and why we allow our futures to be stolen away by oligarchs.
0: I mean, if this weren't so tragic, all you can do is laugh at a fool like that young woman. And if you're watching on Salem News Channel, and she's pretty, she's got a lot of jewelry on, she's got a lot of, like, chains around her neck that are real fashionable, she's got a nice fashionable pink purse over her white outfit, she's a real pretty blonde girl, somebody's daughter, maybe somebody's girlfriend or wife, somebody's sister, standing there giving an interview claiming that Luigi started a conversation by murdering the CEO of United Healthcare. And it takes your breath away, because there's a lot of people like her, maybe even listening to this show. Do you want to call this show and tell me how you think Luigi Mangione should be happy and healthy, like she just said? Do you want to call this show and defend the actions of Luigi Mangione because maybe you've got a gripe against the healthcare industry? and the insurance industry? Do you want to call this show and tell me that murdering CEOs and conservative voices, podcasters, talk show hosts like Charlie Kirk, you want to call me and tell me that killing people in order to start a conversation is ever acceptable in a free and open and civil society? I'm just kind of stunned. 800-655-MIKE, 15 past the hour. We're in the Relief Factor studios for a busy Monday. Got some updates to give you. Over in Dallas, they've reversed course. They're not going to install those Muslim foot washing stations in the restrooms after all. The governor got involved, and no mas, no bueno. There will not be any foot washing stations at the airport bathrooms after all. So, hey, see what happens when your voice gets heard? See what happens when we shine the light on a story like that? See what happens when there's scrutiny over such a bizarre story? But the Luigi Mangione story is pretty darn bizarre in its own right. Let me get your take on all of it. 800-655-MIKE. What number does it all? Call or text. Join us. Tell me what you think. 800-655-6453.

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13: September 11th, 2001 changed New York and our nation forever. In the aftermath of the attacks, first responders rushed towards danger, displaying extraordinary courage, sacrifice, and commitment. Today, we hear from one of those heroes, first responder Bobby Bartels Jr. This is Courage, Sacrifice, and Commitment, presented by AM 970 The Answer and produced by me, Annie Sadiq, a student journalist at WRHU Radio, Hofstra University.
14: Connors and Sullivan, attorneys at law,
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15: The first day I spent on West Street cutting steel, and then we heard they needed some people on the top of the debris pile with Rescue Company 2 and 4. So I walked up a ladder with my partner at the time, who was Jimmy Drew, carrying an oxygen and acetylene tanks with our hoses and torch. We got up there and proceeded to cut steel, break concrete, and start removing the remains of some of the people that died. As I was cutting steel, we came across Stephen Hoffman, and I didn't even realize it was him until later on, because the firemen would take everybody's wallet out and we would say a prayer for them. We all had the skills to do something there, whether it was cutting steel, you know, moving big, heavy rubble. Everybody did their part with whatever they could. We may have done a little bit more because we were trained to do that. And when I say trained, I don't mean trained to deal with remains of people, but the skills to be able to get them back to where they should be.
13: You've been listening to Courage, Sacrifice, and Commitment, featuring first responder Bobby Bartels Jr.
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12: Gallagher.
11: Maybe the tide is starting to turn. I don't know. Because I remember after this happened with Brian Thompson, there were actually callers to this show who defended it. And I couldn't believe it. I told the team, I said, I can't even bear going through this kind of conversation. I can't even stand it. I mean, I got to take calls from people who listen to this show who want to call in and say, oh, yeah, I think it's like, just start a conversation. The healthcare, the insurance industry is bad. So, oh, Luigi, did he have a bad back, poor kid? His back hurt, and his claims got denied. So he tracked down and hunted Brian Thompson like you would, you know, prey. He was his prey. And he stalked him and pumped him full of bullets. He snuck up from behind him. Wasn't even a man to, like, fight him in the street or whatever. No, I had to kill him. And as many are saying in your text messages, Dallas, Texas just writes, that girl with her comments about Luigi helps me understand how Nazi Germany occurred. Illinois, commie Gen Z puddin'heads. Yeah, like Mark David Chapman started a conversation on John Lennon's relationship with the Beatles and Yoko Ono. God help us. And I mean that sincerely. God help us that we are living through this. Time to pray. And every day I want to include our prayer on the Mike Gallagher Show that a lot of people are supporting. And I got the idea. It was inspired by my podcast partner, Mark Davis. Heavenly Father, we come before you with humble hearts, asking for your mercy and your peace during this uncertain hour. We lift up the leaders of our nation and leaders around the world. Grant them wisdom beyond their own understanding, courage to do what's right, and discernment that may prevent needless suffering. Guide every decision with justice, restraint, and a desire for peace. Lord, we pray for the brave men and women of our military and for our police officers, firefighters, paramedics, and all first responders, including the brave men and women of ICE. Surround them with your protection, Lord. Strengthen them for the difficult days. Comfort their families and bring them safely home. We ask you to watch over our country, unite us in purpose, calm our fears, and remind us that our ultimate hope is in you and you alone. May your peace rule in our hearts, may your truth guide our nation, and may your hand of protection rest upon America. In the name of Jesus, we pray. Amen. Here's Ron in South Carolina. Hey, Ron, welcome. How are you, sir?
7: Hey, how are you?
11: I'm good. What do you think of the story of good old Luigi?
7: Well, I remember 1949 vividly. At all the 50s, most wonderful time this country's ever had, never will have, in my opinion. But that being said, he would have gotten old Sparky back then.
11: No kidding. And that's the other thing, Ron. How is this not a death penalty case? I guess it's because it's New York. How in the world do you plea bargain your way out of, if this isn't a death penalty case, an open and shut example of somebody with a premeditated, meticulously orchestrated effort to hunt down and assassinate a guy in broad daylight, this isn't a death penalty conversation? You got to be kidding me. Good to hear from you. Nick's in Illinois. Hey, Nick, welcome aboard. Nick, you there? All right, let's try Maureen in South Carolina. Hey, Maureen, how are you today?
17: I'm doing well. How are you?
11: I'm great. What do you make of the saga of Luigi Mangione?
17: It's insane. 1985, I was in a really bad car accident. My back is
11: sorry.
17: Totally messed up. I've been in pain this entire 40 years, and it has never once occurred to me to try to kill someone.
11: Right. Well, that's because nobody, and I'm so sorry for you, and I'm praying for your relief. And hey, I hope you consider maybe Relief Factor, because they've been doing a lot of great things for so many people. ReliefFactor.com. But you know, normal people don't think this way. Normal people, we've got evil that is seeping into the brains of so many people, especially young people. I mean, somebody said this whole idea of this is how you start a conversation. You know how I start a conversation? I start a conversation by saying, hey, let's have a conversation. Instead, we got people who are embracing that this is how you start a conversation. Yeah, that's the conversation. Let me get out my weapon and take you out because I disagree with whatever it is you've done. This is so sick. And look, we got a lot of sick and twisted people all around us. And politicians, a lot of these young people are following the lead from the people that have been elected to different offices. Look at this assemblywoman from New York. And Greg Gutfeld reacted to her story. She's a New York City assembly member from the District 50. Her name, tragically, is Emily Gallagher. Emily Gallagher, she's on the front page of the New York Post today. They got a massive problem in big cities like New York and Chicago and Los Angeles. Ever been into one of these like drug stores like CVS or Walgreens and everything's locked up, everything's behind plexiglass? That's because shoplifting, especially during COVID and the Biden era, became an epidemic in this country, and it's still going on. And you want to know why it's going on? Because of politicians like New York Assembly member Emily Gallagher. Wait till you hear what this lunatic had to say. That's coming up. 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
20: When George Washington accepted command of the Continental Army, Americans were fighting a king and determined not to replace one form of unchecked power with another. Washington understood the difference between authority and ownership. In 1775, he declared, "When we assume the soldier, we do not lay aside the citizen." Even as commander of America's army, Washington remembered that he remained one of the people, and that the power entrusted to him was never his to keep. He did not fight to rule America. He fought so Americans could govern themselves. Washington's example gave the young nation something more than victory. It gave America a standard for leadership. Those who hold power must remain accountable to the people they serve. Because in a free nation, leadership is not ownership. It is a duty and a trust.
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1: We spent a lot of time today talking about our colleague and our friend Joey Hudson, who got squeezed out of the debate tomorrow night between between Darlene Graham Nordone and Ralph Norman. A very unfortunate set of circumstances that really treated him pretty terribly, led to him being kicked out because apparently the Graham campaign doesn't like Newsmax. The debate tomorrow from the Newbury Opera House is going to take place on Newsmax. Well, the Graham campaign doesn't like Newsmax, evidently. They think they're going to be too hard on her. So they apparently wanted to bring in South Carolina Public Broadcasting, known as ETV, and then in bringing in the ETV host, that bumped Joey, who would have been incredibly fair and professional and respectful. And people are real fired up about it, and they should be. It's, it's a bad look for the Graham campaign and, for that matter, for the SCGOP. Somebody should have stood up and made sure that Joey had a role in that. But it also speaks to how carefully choreographed the Darlene campaign is being handled. They're not taking any chances, and they're very select in what they're doing. This is a lady who, like my pal Mark Davis puts it, nice lady whose big brother died. Other than that, we don't know much about her except that President Trump sort of mysteriously endorsed her. Now, he did this before. He endorsed Pamela Evatt, and you want to talk about somebody treated terribly? Pam Evatt was pretty well treated badly. Trump endorsed her to become South Carolina's next governor. She had been serving ably and quite well as the lieutenant governor for years. Trump endorsed her. Then it got down to neck and neck with her and Alan Wilson, the attorney general. And then Trump said, well, I like them both. Go in peace. And I endorse them both, essentially. He might do the same thing with these two. Who knows? I don't know that Darlene has it in the bag if President Trump is aware of all the pushback that she's getting. And Trump may just say, you know what? Oh, I like Ralph. I like her. Go, you guys choose, but I'll pick them both. Nothing would surprise me. Nothing would surprise me anymore. It certainly doesn't surprise me that a Democrat stands up and thinks that shoplifting is A-OK as long as the shoplifter is stealing items for biological needs. I kid you not, this was shared the other night on The Five on Fox News, and I had to share with you Greg Gutfeld's pretty epic response to New York City Assemblywoman Emily Gallagher. No relation, I promise.
2: Most of what we saw were crimes of poverty. People who were stealing things like toothpaste. People who were stealing things like, you know, soap. And that means if you're stealing those things, you need them. And we are choosing to protect billion-dollar companies like CVS and Walgreens over the people who are struggling to get by. So I would say that the true crime is that there is such wealth disparity in this city, that there are people who can be thrown in jail simply for having a biological need. And so one of the things that I'm fighting for at the state level is to make sure we pass things like treatment not jail, and that we hold the line on the incredible criminal justice reforms that we have done over the last 10 and 20 years that are constantly being threatened by right-wing media who are looking to fear-monger about people who are actually just in absolute dire shit.
3: And then what were the consequences? Everything gets put behind glass, as Trump says, which isn't CVS's fault. They just need to save whatever thin margin they got. But worse, and what this lady, that extremely attractive Democrat 10, should be ashamed of, is that shoplifting turned big city drugstores into ghost towns. In New York City alone, half of the pharmacies have shuttered, and it's been happening in New York, Chicago, obviously San Francisco. If you make stealing toothpaste a defensible lifestyle choice, the stores will decide to go elsewhere. As for this wealth what do you call it? Despair?
2: Inequality.
3: Inequality, which is ridiculous. Tying crime to poverty. More welfare does not equal less crime. We have decades of proof on that. Transferring wealth to the poor doesn't prevent murder, assault, or robbery, which are crimes of impulse, culture, and ego, not because you don't have cheese or beer. You can give a guy a bag of groceries, he's still going to shoot the other guy over a pair of shoes. So it's not poverty that pulls the trigger, it's character. This is so obvious, it's pathetic, you got to say it, because it's the biggest insult to people who aren't wealthy to assume that they would be more likely to commit crime. You know, that's a slap in the face to everybody who lives in the cities, who need help from the police, that they're also being suspicious of committing crimes because they don't make enough money. If only throwing cash at a problem worked, how amazing would that be? The poorest places with the thickest safety nets would be the safest place on earth. They're not.
2: Yeah, and
3: it's the opposite.
2: And school districts in New York, Washington, D.C., and L.A. would produce laureates in every endeavor. But this is an easy one. Like, this is one of those things that I don't understand why Democrats, and I understand it's the far left who violates this the most often. You know, it's like they say ridiculous things like this, like, oh, they're crimes of poverty. No, they're actually like organized gangs that go into Greg's Point.
1: Now, it's Kennedy along with Greg Gutfeld over on Fox News. And what a great point he makes. It's insulting that we even have to say this out loud. That lunatic assemblywoman thinks that because CVS is one of those wealthy corporations, that people who are shoplifting, people who are stealing, who are shutting these businesses down all over America in these big blue cities, these big Democrat-run cities are facing, as Greg put it, a ghost town. Half these pharmacies and stores are getting shut down because they can't afford to keep up with the theft that continues to occur. And the mindset of somebody like, this is an assembly member. This is not some lunatic with tinfoil on her hat standing on the street corner baying at the moon. She's a New York City assemblywoman. Oh, these are just people in dire straits. And who cares if they're stealing and robbing a wealthy company like CVS or Walgreens blind? They have biological needs. They need toothpaste. You go steal it. You see a theme here? From Luigi to Emily Gallagher, this New York City assemblywoman. Look, things aren't going your way. You take matters into your own hands. Kill people. Rob. Assault. Hey, that guy on the subway looks wealthy. Has he got a pinstripe suit on? Hit him upside the head. Throw them down the steps. You're starting a conversation like Luigi did. He's probably wealthy. He's probably, you know, a capitalist pig. He's probably an oligarch. Stab him. Shoot him. Light him on fire. We're just having a conversation here. The only conversation we ought to be having is to shut these lunatics down, shut them out, vote for Republicans every chance you get. You vote for today's Democrat Party, you're voting for the party of violence, you're voting for the party of theft, shoplifting, assault, violence. These are degenerates. 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
4: September 11th, 2001 changed New York and our nation forever. In the aftermath of the attacks, first responders rushed towards danger, displaying extraordinary courage, sacrifice, and commitment. Today, we hear from one of those heroes, retired shadow traffic helicopter reporter Brian McKinley. This is Courage, Sacrifice, and Commitment, presented by AM 970 The Answer, and produced by me, Annie Sadiq, a student journalist at WRHU Radio, Hofstra University. Connors and Sullivan, attorneys at law, are proud to bring these stories to the airwaves.
5: My name is Brian McKinley, and on September 11, 2001, I was flying in the shadow traffic helicopter over New York City. At 8:46 a.m., I was doing a live traffic report for Bloomberg Radio when the first plane hit the North Tower. At 9:03 a.m., I was feeding live video to WABC-TV when the second plane hit the South Tower. We were at the end of our shift. We needed fuel, so we went to Ridgefield Park, New Jersey, and that's when the airspace for the entire country was shut down. In New York, all the bridges and tunnels were shut down, and it would be a few days before I could get home to Brooklyn. In those days, I felt great sorrow and anger for the city that I love and for the people that were lost. In the weeks and months after, I was continually amazed at how New Yorkers supported each other in ways big and small. Now I'm a high school social studies teacher, and it's my mission to tell the next generation about how journalists, first responders, and iron workers and nurses responded that day and afterwards. 9/11 made me love my city more than ever.
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1: I don't know who this is, Raw Voice X, but they posted a meme, or it's an AI video, of Darlene Graham Nordone being carried around on a throne by the peasants because, of course, the line now is that she's being really anointed, you know, that right. She hasn't served. She's Lindsay's sister. They don't know anything about her. And the comment, the reposter says, South Carolina's Darlene Graham Nordone struts through the marble halls of Congress like she left the stove on in another state. colleagues follow like they already accepted their fate, ends into the camera with her saying, I pray about it. It's both policy and a banger. You know, let me share with you some behind-the-scenes drama that I think you're going to find intriguing. Please. And it hits close to home. A couple big stories out of South Carolina right now that do hit close to home. Mm-hmm. Number one is the political one, and the second one is the tragedy of the untimely death of Hayden Panettiere.
7: Wonderful actress. She's 36. It's like, what?
1: Nashville, this big star.
7: Heroes. Yeah.
1: She died in Greenville, South Carolina, and it turns out I've got a family friend connection to her.
7: Listen, anybody can die of anything at any time, but when somebody drops at 36, you kind of think, okay.
1: Well, she struggled with addiction. She struggled with addiction. It was well publicized. She struggled with depression. She was apparently there with her on-again, off-again boyfriend, who, I think also had some well-documented struggles with addiction. Look, addiction, depression, it knows no economic boundary. It knows no sociological boundary. It hits the rich and famous, just like it hits ordinary people, you know, like you and me. I mean, it's just, it's everywhere, and it's awful, and it's a demon, and it's just hard to get that off your back. And
7: do you know what's coming up? Speaking of which, on that theme, I got a little bit of movie talk for you. I think we should put a pin in it for podcast today.
1: Okay.
7: Because I went and saw the other film that's kind of Twilight Zone-y, weird things happen in ordinary people.
1: Yeah.
7: And then I did indeed consume The Last House, and I have opinions.
1: Oh, good.
7: So, because you, how can you walk out of a movie that's streaming in your own house? Mike did it.
1: I walked out.
7: Hit Paul.
1: I went.
7: A movie went to so the bad kitchen. He walked out of it. He walked into the kitchen. So I thought about that. We're sitting there. We went and saw The End of Oak Street, which the reviews were supposedly better, and the movie was supposed to be better. An entire neighborhood, everybody wakes up, and an entire neighborhood is simply vanished and replaced somewhere else. I thought, okay, very Twilight Zone-y. It's the dumbest thing I've seen in years. And I'll affix further thoughts to that.
1: Couldn't be as dumb as The Last House.
7: We will talk. We will talk in Podcast City. But for the previews, and this took take me it's on the notion of your life can seem magnificent, and yet you simply never know, right? I don't know if we talked about it so much, but you remember when Anthony Bourdain died?
1: Yeah.
7: Suicide in France. It's like, dude, I mean, he had people in his life, had the best job in the world, traveling the world, eating. He was a person of bold opinions. And so there's a movie coming out called Tony, and it's this weekend. Wonderful young actor named Dominic Sessa plays him, but it is about sort of his early formative years. And we've just loved the Anthony Bourdain shows, from No Reservations to the whatever the travel show was, Lisa in particular, that when we went and did Cape Cod and Nantucket, we went up to Provincetown to the restaurant where he got his start. His book, Kitchen Confidential, is one of my favorite books of the last 10 years. Which takes me directly to The Bear, which just wrapped up. It's season 5. We did the finale of that last night. Magnificent show. The restaurant world has always intrigued me, how rough and tumble it is, how thankless it is. It's like being in combat in a very loose and lyrical way. But Tony, with Dominic Sessa, is apparently about Anthony Bourdain's early formative Provincetown restaurant years. Can't wait for that. But that's another example of somebody who went on to live. Naomi Judd, right? People are rich. They're famous. They have everything. But they may also have the incredible baggage of depression or addiction. You just never know. And
1: darkness. So you think about a guy like Anthony Bourdain, who had it all, and yet apparently he had a tortured relationship. And I think, as I remember the story, the depression or the suicide was a result of a failed relationship that he had with some woman. And it's just you never know. It just, and I always wonder. Suicide is a permanent answer to a temporary problem, and people just can't get out of that darkness. So anyway, there's that sadness. And then on the political front, pal Joey Hudson was supposed to be on the panel tomorrow night in the debate that's going to be televised nationally on Newsmax between Darlene Graham Nordone and Ralph Norman. Joey's been bumped. And he was bumped from the debate because the Darlene Graham campaign didn't like Newsmax, apparently, handling this debate. And as a result, they played tough with the South Carolina GOP. And the only condition that apparently the Graham campaign, and this is going to make some news today because a lot of people don't know the backstory. And you got to know something, Mark. Joey is beloved in the upstate of South Carolina.
7: And a straight shooter and calling. But Joey has his views. And will gladly tell you what they are. Fair, a complete honest broker in this race as well.
1: He's a pro, and he's loved, and he's respected, and the fact that he got basically fired from this debate is not sitting well with a whole lot of people in South Carolina, and I mean statewide. There are people on the state level, and let me give you the backstory here real quick.
7: I've got a question. Go ahead.
1: The Graham campaign they don't like Newsmax. They think Newsmax is going to be unfair to her. So they demanded that ETV be brought into the mix. ETV is the public television version in South Carolina. Mm-hmm. It's basically public, PBS mm-hmm. in South Carolina. Well, they'll be neutral and they'll be fair, so we insist that we add ETV, public television, to the debate mix, which now is going to have to add a panelist from ETV, and there goes Joey out the door because, well, the set only has space for three panelists.
7: Clearly.
1: We're not going to have four, so Joey's out, and it's bad. This is a bad situation.
7: Well, so here's my question. Here's the underlying thing here is that Ralph Norman is a proven conservative with a track record in Congress, and Darlene is a really nice lady whose brother died. Now, she has been saying a lot of really nice, really good things about Save America Act, about girls and boys and girls sports, blah, blah. She's saying all the right things, but there's just no track record there.
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1: That's a wrap for a Monday. 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Let's do it again tomorrow. Don't forget the podcast, M&M Extra, wherever you get your podcasts. We'll see you there, and we'll see you tomorrow. Have a great day. Be safe and fight the good fight. I'm Mike Gallagher. God bless America.

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4: News this hour at Town Hall. I'm Bob Agnew in Washington. Hurricane Lala weakened on Sunday to a tropical storm after raking Hawaii without making landfall. Heavy rains and winds were strong enough to sweep about 100 homes off their foundations on the Big Island. The good news, according to Hawaii County Mayor Kimo Alameda, is that the storm did property, but no human damage in terms of causing any fatalities.
5: Now 65,000 people don't have electric. I mean, all of this devastation. And right now, there's no reports of storm-related fatalities.
4: And he says they're praying that that fact holds up. Two paramedics did have to be rescued themselves after their vehicles were swept away by the floodwaters as they were running to somebody else's assistance. The Trump administration applauding Border Patrol as some amazing statistics have been released. We get the details from correspondent Laura Winters.
6: White House Press Secretary Caroline Leavitt taking to her Truth Social page, alerting to the incredible numbers at our southern border with Mexico. She writes, daily apprehensions at the border are down 94% compared to former President Joe Biden's administration and are at the lowest level seen in 30 years.
4: That's Laura Winters reporting. Futures were mixed ahead of a big week for major retailers this week on Wall Street.
7: The S&P 500 edged 0.1% higher Monday, while the Dow Jones Industrial Average futures slipped 0.2%. NASDAQ futures gained 0.5%. U.S. stocks hit an all-time high last week despite some recent downbeat data about jobs and, most notably last week, retail spending. Americans unexpectedly pulled back on retail spending in July by the biggest amount in more than a year. Walmart and Target both post second quarter earnings this week, with Target surging under new CEO Michael Fiddelke. Bernie Bent reporting.
4: There appears to be bipartisan support on Capitol Hill to get rid of daylight saving time. President Trump supports keeping the time across the country the same all year long. On his Truth Social page, the president blasted daylight saving
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8: The financial markets are looking forward to this week's earnings reports from some major retailers. Walmart and Target post second quarter results, with Target surging under its new CEO. Of the thousands of lawsuits Meta faces over child safety on its platforms, none may be more consequential than one that goes to trial this week in California. States are seeking extensive financial damages that could, in theory, total as much as $1.4 trillion. They also seek changes in how the company operates Facebook as well as Instagram. A Maryland court has struck down the state's digital advertising tax. The court says it violates the federal Internet Tax Freedom Act and is unconstitutional as well. The decision orders the state to repay digital ad tax money collected from companies like Apple and Google. For the Wall Street Business Report, I'm Rich Thomason.
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5: It's The Alex Marlow Show. I am glad you're here. As usual, we have a lot to do today. I'm going to give you Zhuang Mamdani speaking Chinese in order to promote Broadway. Very odd stuff. I'll explain all that. I'm going to explain to you the Department of Justice, how things have changed, why Todd Blanche, I think, is a good fit for that role, and why the media ran out of stuff to talk about over the weekend, though they did try to come up with a new way to attack President Trump. But we'll start with some national security and foreign policy news, because I woke up to a very interesting tweet, or I guess this occurred late last night. I might have caught it late last night, where President Trump had truth bombed, I guess it's not a tweet, that he's going to be reducing his South Korea military exercises, citing his friendship with Kim Jong-un. Now, we know North Korea is still one of the worst places in the world and nuclear capable, and has been lightly supportive of the new Iranian regime. And maybe to those of you in the audience, maybe more concerning that they've certainly been helpful to Russia in the war against Ukraine right now. But Kim Jong-un has taken a shine to President Trump and has relatively behaved himself over the course of the two Trump terms. So what's exactly going on here? So this was a Sunday night Truth Social post. Trump directed Secretary of War Pete Hegseth to scale back the drills. I'll explain to you all the nuance why I think Trump is doing this. He described all this as costly, which is true, in sending an inappropriate and hostile signal to the country that has remained unthreatening and respectful. And I do like this from President Trump, because the world is filled with bad actors. It's just a matter of how bad the actors are going to be. And an America First policy should basically be us trying to get along with as many people as possible until the absolute last resort, which in that case we should bomb them to smithereens or sanction the crap out of them and then dominate them in that way. But if they're willing to, by and large, play along, we have proven over the past quarter century that it is not our role to be the world's policeman and to export democracy and to do regime changes. It just doesn't work out for us. So reevaluating our relationships with certain countries, even those who might appear hostile on paper, might actually lead to modernizing and creating wider spread peace. Look at what's happened in the Middle East, where all these countries that are really either Islamic monarchies or dictatorships, a lot of them, which have been brought into the fold economically by President Trump, are more peaceful. They've been better allies. They've actually been less hostile to Israel, for example, our allies there, over the 10 years since Donald Trump came down that escalator. So obviously he's trying this as well. Trump referenced a request to South Korean President Lee to join the U.S. efforts on Iran denuclearization, and Seoul declined. So Trump said, you're going to help us win the Iran war. Seoul said no, and this means that, by the way, he could try to get the Korean War declared over. We have an armistice, as you might recall, but there's never been a peace treaty for the Korean War. A lot of you history buffs would know that. I think that'd be kind of a fun W for Trump, who likes to end wars. So North Korea routinely objects to all sorts of different things that we try to pose diplomatically.

0: But overall, their ballistic missile launches into the EC have been minimized under President Trump. And Trump loves to be the peacemaker. He's offered South Korea a chance to come to the table and do this. But here are some things that I think are latent and underlying that are important. First of all, the South Korea regime is socialist right now. They're far left, and they're not overall helpful, nor are they very much in line with the United States. And there's all sorts of different lobbying that takes place in America on behalf of South Korea, which I think is really, really interesting. And I know that that could be off-putting to people within the White House. Also, we have assets that are already there, so we're going to participate to a certain degree. But I do think that they're not helping us stop Iran from getting a nuke, whereas North Korea could help Iran get a nuke. And that, I think, is essential, that a lot of roads either lead to China or Iran. And I think Trump sees that formalizing a relationship with North Korea so that we're getting along probably discourages them from working closer with China. And I also think that North Korea could easily export some of their nuclear capabilities to Iran should they choose to do so. So keeping North Korea on our good side when it's at the expense of virtually nothing other than some hand-wringing from people in the media is probably kind of good strategy. And that's why I always find Trump entertaining. He's willing to reevaluate this stuff. Obviously, in a binary, South Korea good, North Korea bad, but it's way more complicated than that when we're trying to come up with the best approach for American national sovereignty and security. And this brings me to the Iran war, which is dragging on in a way that is, I understand it, but it is sort of lightly painful. The latest buzz around Washington is that the Secretary of the Treasury, Scott Bessent, is going to be announcing devastating new sanctions against Iran. So this is going to continue. So economic fury is going to get ramped up. So we're expecting sometime in this week, we're going to be adding more domestic pressure on a regime that is just cratering economically. The data is sort of beyond belief. We had a big write-up of this at Breitbart.com from our own John Hayward. We're economic analysts, and these are neutral people. These are not people who are rooting for President Trump, saying that Iran is already in severe collapse due to the U.S. naval blockade in the Strait of Hormuz, and we can sustain the blockade militarily indefinitely. So we've created a wall of steel, and we're seeing 300 to 400% inflation in Iran, which is going to be very devastating for the regime. But remember, it's a fundamentalist regime. It's a regime that I don't think you can't look at Iran, and we make this mistake a lot. We've made a lot with Russia, and assume that their leadership has the exact same priorities as the American leadership. We can't ascribe being Iranian to being American. They don't necessarily want the same things, particularly those who are calling the shots who are religious fundamentalists. So Tehran is already describing severe shortages in fruit, dairy, and a lot of non-essential items, and basic stuff becoming unaffordable, from eggs to potatoes, bread prices, all of this rising rapidly. And so a lot of economists are suggesting that the inflation is on average over 100% and up 300-400% in certain items. And this is something that is a historic collapse of the economy. And the president, I think, is going to try to wait them out in that regard. Wait until things are so untenable economically within Iran that they'll have to come back to the negotiating table. But we've got a ticking clock here. We're, I think, less than 3 months from the election, September, October. But yeah, there were like 80-something days from the election, maybe 70-something days from the election. And we're getting very close to where Iran, if they could pull off some sort of a late September or October surprise, could really hurt Trump economically. So clearly he was not able to resolve the war quickly. Clearly, even though I think he would have liked this approach, if he could have pulled it off, to just bomb them to such a degree that they had to just crater and succumb to Trump's might and willpower, they have been able to sustain some sort of a stalemate due to gumming up the works in the Strait of Hormuz, which has made it so that they can go and claim that they're beating us economically because it's caused some energy prices to rise. And a lot of people who like to blame Trump and don't see Trump's mission. They don't see it as a righteous thing. So what's noteworthy as well in all of this is that It is this race against the clock. Will Trump be able to win with this massive economic fury operation that he's got going on, where he's pressuring them from an economic standpoint? Will that be able to be effective enough in winding down this war? Or will Iran somehow be able to pull off some sort of a surprise attack in September, October that makes it so that Trump just suffers politically, and that could tip the election towards the Democrats? And then who knows what's going to take place after that? So one other thing that's interesting is Trump threatened to bomb a Oman, which has been a longtime ally, if it gets in the way of our efforts regarding Iran and the Strait of Hormuz. This took place during apparently a phone call with Fox News correspondent Trey Yingst, who's in Tel Aviv and does good reporting on the stuff. Trump said, according to Yingst, if Oman gets in the way, we'll bomb the SHI. I don't even know if I should spell it. Don't want to get any fines here out of them. He made a similar threat in May also as well during a White House cabinet meeting, saying that they will behave just like everybody else, or we will have to blow them up. And the threats, of course, stem from the Iran conflict, but where Oman borders the south side of the strait, Iran's on the north side. So Trump deeply concerned about the strait because that has been the trump card, no pun intended, for the Iranian regime. So long as they can create all that pressure on the strait, has caused prices to go up around the world, and that has led to the media narrative that we're just not having the overwhelming victory we had all wanted. All right, I'm going to tell you guys about something very special that's happening in the next couple of weeks, but you can start getting briefed on it now. Can you hear me now? Just 2 weeks before his tragic assassination, was September 10th, coming up on 1 year, conservative leader Charlie Kirk, my good friend, sat down for one final interview to wrestle with a timeless question. Does God still speak today? Conversation became the foundation for the powerful and provocative new documentary, Can You Hear Me Now? It explores prophecy, faith, scripture, history, and the role believers are called to play in our culture today. You follow director Matthew Thayer's investigation, examining the evidence, weighing today's most prominent prophetic voices against scripture, history, and political and scientific scrutiny. Rather than asking what to think, the film invites you to examine the evidence and consider biblical foundations and reflect on what it all means for believers living in today's culture. If you appreciate thoughtful conversation, you need to check this out. Can You Hear Me Now? 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
0: Unbelievable moment that occurred on the Sunday shows. This one is called Meet the Press yesterday with Todd Blanche, who's now the attorney general, who got through by hook or by crook. And he was asked to commit to something that I will tell you, no Joe Biden attorney general, no Merrick Garland would ever get asked such a thing. And if they did, they would certainly lie straight to their teeth about it, through their teeth. I think that's how you lie, not to their teeth, through their teeth. Let's play this cut here. This one is number 8.
5: The Justice Department will always act independently of the White House.
6: Well, there's a big difference between saying we will always do our job and investigate any case and act independently of the White House. No, I'm not going to pledge that. And no attorney general should ever pledge that. The president, if I were to pledge I will be independent of the White House, what that means is that if President Trump says, I want the Department of Justice to go after every violent criminal in this country, which is what he has said, what you're saying to me is I should say, no, sir, I'm not going to do it. So I will act with integrity. Our prosecutors will act with integrity. We will prosecute without fear or any sort of favor. And that's exactly what we've been doing. And that's what every Department of Justice should do.
0: So this is something that is very important to me as the author of Breaking the Law, my New York Times bestselling book that came out just under a year ago that is very relevant today. I chart the 6 major cases against President Trump, and all of them had a connection to Joe Biden's White House. I think this is one of the most important takeaways from the book, period, bar none, is that every single one of the prosecutions against President Trump, from the civil to the criminal ones, all had a connection to the White House, and specifically to Joe Biden's DOJ. Remember, Merrick Garland is kind of a patsy for these two women, Vanita Gupta and Lisa Monaco, who are maybe the major architects of lawfare against President Trump. And they were sitting at number 2 and 3 of the Justice Department, which is over 100,000 people in it. And they were thinking every day how to harm their number one political opponent. And this went through the media. They did not care at all. In fact, they were largely supportive of it and cheered them on as they were doing it. So the suggestion the Department of Justice must be independent of the White House is farcical. It's completely ridiculous. And I love that Todd Blanche just said, no, I'm not going to do that. And it's ridiculous to even suggest it. I just want to remind you of some of the key cases. The most important one where there's an obvious connection is the Manhattan hush money case with Stormy Daniels, which had nothing to do with hush money. It had to do with falsifying business records. And I note that specifically because hush money is not illegal and there's no falsifying a business records case that was brought with this level of intensity against any American ever. it was also the weakest case in its merits of any of the six I identified in the book, and it was the only one that got the felony conviction against President Trump. The strongest link to the DOJ in this case, though, is a guy named Matthew Colangelo, was in the very upper echelons of the DOJ, and he left a top role there as principal deputy associate attorney general. So literally like the number four in line, the entire DOJ. And this was in late 2022. He goes down to a junior job in Alvin Bragg's office as a senior counselor and prosecutor in Alvin Bragg's court in New York. This is unthinkable that this would ever happen to anyone who's trying to ascend the career ladder, and there's only one explanation for it. The explanation is to go get Trump. There's only one reason to do that, and of course, liaison back with the DOJ and the White House as you're going through the process. So it's just amazing that it is you had a president, Joe Biden, who said he vowed that Donald Trump is not going to be able to take power again. And then you've got Colangelo delivering the opening statement, a case against Trump, coming from the top job, a type of job that his predecessors in that job went on to be attorney general. They wanted to be on the Supreme Court. They wanted to be directors of the FBI. That was the track he was on. And he went to Alvin Bragg's lowly court. Why did he do this? To go after Trump, of course. So not to mention other connections with the Fulton County case where Fonnie Willis's boyfriend, Nathan Wade, went to the White House for multiple visits. Jack Smith, his special counsel, which came directly out of Merrick Garland's DOJ and was completely unconstitutional. This took place the exact time, I note this, the exact time Colangelo went to Alvin Bragg's court. Jack Smith is getting appointed by the Garland DOJ specifically to go after Trump in a completely unconstitutional role where he was able to go on a fishing expedition for 18, 19 months before finally dawned on a court this job shouldn't even exist. And then not to mention the other connections to Biden's White House, one of his top donors and friends, Reid Hoffman, who funded the E. Jean Carroll case, and then even the Tish James case. Tish James repeatedly went to the White House, ostensibly for all sorts of different events, but we know what she was doing. We know what she was doing. She was plotting to destroy Trump on a political basis. And so this suggestion that Todd Blanche is supposed to be completely independent when he's appointed by the president, it's the you want to have integrity. You want to have honesty. You don't want to solely go after your political opponents, obviously. But the president has started by Eric Holder and Barack Obama in that Justice Department. I go through all this history and breaking the law as well. But starting with that premise and going to the Vinita Gupta, Lisa Monaco, Matthew Colangelo, DOJ run by Merrick Garland. Obviously, it's a politicized entity at this point, and good for Todd Blanche for not lying about it. We'll be right back.
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0: If you don't think a kind of dry Iran war update or DOJ update are spicy enough for you, I encourage you to head over to the Alex Marlowe podcast feed. Yesterday, I had Emma Jo Morris back on the show, the reporter known for breaking the laptop from hell scoop. And we get into the latest Hunter Biden interview with Tucker Carlson. 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And I don't like doing this sort of thing. I'm really podcasting about Hunter, though, who I got to say, I'm disappointed. Those of you who've been with me for a while, I've said for a long time, I actually do think Hunter is a genius, that he cut all these international deals where he made all this money when he was in the throes of his crack addiction. And the fact that he's able to pull this off and to enrich his entire family while he was on heavy drugs, I just thought was unbelievable. And we kind of glossed over that as a people. Well, I've now officially reconsidered. After watching him podcast with Tucker Carlson for 2 hours last week, I've concluded he is way past his peak and he might be a total fraud to begin with. And I'm deeply, deeply disappointed. But you've got to hear the clips to believe them. He's in total denial of having done anything wrong in his life. And none of this comes up in the interview at all. So I go through and explain all the bad stuff that he's done with Emma Joe, who broke all those great stories on the laptop from hell. But he's out there lying and trying to elicit sympathy. And he won't stop podcasting, though he's not very good at it. So that's really fun. That's over there as well. I got a lot of play over the weekend for my breakdown of the possibilities for what could happen for the White House press secretary position. President Trump had a hilarious clip over the weekend where he was asked who could replace Caroline. And he had said that she's irreplaceable and that now she likes her kids more than Trump, which he's very upset by. And I just thought that was hilarious. He referred to himself in the third person and kind of poked fun at the fact she wants to go be with her kids. And a lot of people are enjoy my breakdown of that. That's up on my X feed as well as all the podcast feeds as well. In terms of updates on that, because I want to keep an eye on this, in terms of who could be the next press secretary, I go through all the names on Friday show and who's getting buzz. It's either Thursday or Friday. You guys can find it, those of you who are skilled. But the White House is apparently considering, according to my sources, once again doing rotating cabinet officials to do the press briefing, at least for a while. I'll tell you what I like about this, what I don't like about this. What I like about this is it worked last time. So when Caroline was on maternity leave, it worked out. And we had Marco Rubio, Scott Bessent, J.D. Vance, all the briefings. That's very fun. It's flashy. It gets people's attention. And people are, of course, going to want to watch when that stuff happens. And that's a good thing because we want people to see what the administration's up to. So, but is it sustainable? And the other note that I made, which is a key part of my analysis of this whole thing, is that Caroline wasn't just good at talking to the press, doing the performance of the press briefing. She apparently was very skilled at running the press office, where you got a chance, these reporters come in and they ask you questions and you can ignore them, but you kind of do ignore them at their own peril because they've got audiences. And if you engage with them, then you do get a chance to frame the narrative. And I don't think the White House, I'll be lightly critical here of the way things have been handled thus far in the first 2 years, I don't think they do a fantastic job at touting their biggest victories. I don't really think a lot of people understand why we went to the Iran war, for example. I don't think most people know that the economy is doing nearly as bad as the economic sentiment. And I don't think that people know things like how prescription drug prices are going down. They're plummeting. And Trump's the first president in recent history where prescription drug prices are down. It's been over half a century since we've seen a president like that. And so that's sort of stuff that we actually need to do a little bit better job. I think overall, if you're rooting for the White House, selling the positive stuff that's going on. So having a vacant press shop, it doesn't sound great. Stephen Chung, who's the communications director, very capable of getting a lot of the word out. But I don't love the idea of no one there. Someone should be there manning the ship, answering the phone, etc. Because we have the historic election coming up. One more positive is if they don't fill the slot, one thing they could do is Caroline could come back at some point. Maybe she could feel more comfortable with after the election. So maybe she campaigns a little bit during the midterms, come back down the road. So I guess that's a possibility. But overall, that's what I'm hearing. I'm hearing more likely that we're going to see rotating pool of cabinet secretaries rather than a standard press secretary for the time being. But we'll see. That could change overnight, and maybe it should. And I guess I'm rooting for it too as well. All right. Other items that I think are important. Really interesting, weird week for woke. Woke is really struggling at this moment. I'll do a brief WNBA. I don't do a lot of WNBA today, even though this is your number one WNBA podcast. Apparently, Sophie Cunningham's name has been banned from the WNBA Reddit. So Reddit has these things called subreddits. It's one of the most popular, if not the most popular forum on the whole internet where people discuss stuff. And they don't want to discuss Sophie Cunningham anymore because she's by far the most interesting thing about the WNBA. And it doesn't really have anything to do with her acumen as a basketball player. She's an adequate basketball player. She's good. But she also says stuff that annoys the right people. And she's good on social media. And she's a good-looking straight white woman. And that is something that is not acceptable to the true believers for the WNBA. The other thing that I found that was really funny, that was amusing, is the LA Chargers, a lot of their coaching staff were wearing jerseys over the weekend or wearing shirts that said, "Everyone watches women's sports." And did we pull this, guys? I was hoping we would grab this one. "Everyone watches women's sports." Good. We got it. I'm peering in here. "Everyone watches women's sports." There's one of the Harbaughs. I always get the two confused. And then the viral young guy who's the offensive coordinator, who's funny in press conferences, but whatever his name. You guys can tell me in my ear, those of you who watch more sports ball. But it's, you wouldn't need a shirt for that if everyone was watching your thing. What was that? Jim Harbaugh. So it was Jim Harbaugh and what's his face? The guy who's, you know, was making funny jokes and see him on social media, whatever. He was a coach of the Dolphins last time. It's a, look, guy, I'm being real with you. I'm not up on all the sports ball. McDaniel, Mike McDaniel. There you go. You would not need the shirt if everyone was watching. Is that not the most obvious point ever? No one has any shirts that say everyone watches the NFL because everyone does watch the NFL. So you don't need the shirt when everyone's already going there. So it was delish to watch Angel Reese blow a easy layup to in the game against Caitlin Clark and Sophie Cunningham in the Fever over the weekend. It was the 1 second of WNBA that I caught was Angel Reese missing a layup to win the game. So that was fun. So, but also in the woke world, the left trying to figure out whether or not they actually are really going to go full force down this socialist path continues to be one of the stories of the year. They are completely not getting that the socialist takeover is here. This is Congresswoman Gwen Moore of Wisconsin. Here's what she thinks the Democrat socialists actually believe. This is 16, guys.
11: Democratic socialists are people who believe in a market economy. They believe in capitalism, but they believe in regulations as well. They believe that, you know, a company shouldn't be able to dump their chemicals into fresh water, that there ought to be you ought not be able to drill everywhere, that there ought to be a safety net. People ought to be have Social Security and Wheels on Meals and Medicaid and Medicare. And these are things that Republicans historically, every minute of the existence of Medicare and Medicaid, have called socialism. So we're not going to be bullied by their characterization of maintaining a safety net.
0: It's awesome because no one's anti-safety net completely, but just the suggestion that this is her flat out stating that the Democrat socialists are people who believe in a market economy. They believe in capitalism. No, they don't. They absolutely don't. You're not paying attention to their streams. You're just not. They do not believe in any of this stuff. They believe in trying to eliminate it. So this is part of the experiment that's going on, is they are throwing out the capitalist system completely, and they're going to overwhelm all of you. And trust me, Gwen Moore, they're going to primary you, and they're going to beat you if you talk like this. And as someone who used to volunteer for Meals on Wheels, it's Meals on Wheels. It's not Wheels on Meals, Congresswoman. Ridiculous. How dare you disparage Meals on Wheels? Unbelievable. Wheels on Meals, she said. That's awesome. So this is important to note this, because this is the crisis the Democrats have right now, is whether or not they're actually going to go for, yeah, you know what, we really are socialist. And they like to cite stuff like Medicare, which is losing tons and tons of money and eventually go bankrupt unless we figure out ways to get more revenue, which is just, why are they touting this as their victory? There's a DSA candidate named Chris Rabb. He was talking about how we're not purely capitalist society. Play cut 10, please.
12: But when he says that socialism is a failed experiment, what's your response to that?
13: Well, I imagine he supports Social Security. in a purely capitalistic free market system, we would have no Social Security. We would have no Medicare. We would have no Medicaid. We would have no public education. We would have no interstate highway system. We would not have firefighters. These things are things that are brought to us by different views that have molded us into the nation we are today. It's not one thing. This is not a purely capitalistic society. There's capitalism in China, in Finland, everywhere.
0: Firefighters predated socialism by millennia. So it's just a bizarre example. And if you look at the highway systems, just look no further than where I live out in California. I cite this example over and over again. The same construction that's being done in my neighborhood on the local highway, which is an interstate highway, traverses the entire state, has been going on for 5 years. Think about the Big Dig out in Boston, which took decades to complete. The same construction, the 101 freeway in Santa Barbara, where I go to give speeches, it's been going on for at least 5 years, maybe a decade. And then they just start new projects and they don't finish them, because that's what socialism is about. It's not actually servicing the taxpayer. It's a jobs program for Democrats. And that's what Medicare is, essentially just trying to create a bigger bureaucracy to have really inefficiently distributed health care. And the suggestion that we can have any sort of a safety net without going purely socialist, without completely dismantling the capitalist system, that's the implication that's there. And it's very dishonest, because it's not true. You'd have a basic level of functionality within our government without having to go whole hog into socialism. And look at the states that experiment more with socialism. How are they doing? They don't balance their budgets. They're always running out of money. Look, California, our taxes are the highest in the nation by far, and we don't have enough money, so we need to try to tax billionaires, and that's backfiring. And now all the billionaires are trying to leave. They can't leave fast enough. And that's the nature of where things are right now. It's very, very painful. And when I'm in pain, you know what I do? I use convenient red light therapy. I got a device called the Super Palm 1050. I use it on my knee and back, and it has helped me a lot. 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
0: Here are the credits from Marlo Show. Greg Evans, our executive producer. Sean McConnell runs the board. Roger Wicker Jr., Rick Locke, Garrett Jolly, Matt Zibel, Ricky Lopez, Misty Callahan, John Cassio, and Daniel West all make vital contributions to the show. Got a lot of hot stuff coming up this week. I'll fill you in on all of that. But I'm kind of examining the woke moment that we're in, where there is a bit of a crisis going on right now in terms of whether or not they're going to pull back for it or whether or not they're going to go whole hog into it. I want to play cut 19 here, guys. This is Clarence Thomas. He's talking about how elite colleges are off limits for right-wing voices. This is really important. Cut 19.
20: We simply got no audience. We could. There's no way. You know, I have never been to Stanford Law School.
21: Really?
20: No. Never been. That's the reality. That's the world we're in. Because there's certain places that are just presumptively off limits. This is the way it works. And that's true. I mean, I've been to Yale Law School, but that's the way it works. And to say it isn't is to lie.
0: Yeah, very important. So basically, right-wing voices are off-limits at these elite colleges. And what is the results of these elite colleges? Something called the San Francisco Standard had a big story out on my alma mater, UC Berkeley, where I teach calculus at Berkeley. Some of my students can't do middle school math. And this makes perfect sense to me. This was a big trend. I got to tell you, when I went, I was kind of shocked that I got in, even though I had super high SAT scores and I had good grades at a great prep school. I did not think that my grades would be good enough because I thought that you needed to have artificially inflated 4.4 and then have some sort of, you know, minority status to get in. But I did get in, and it was noteworthy to see how I did not find the students to be as elite as the school has a reputation as being maybe top five in the world. And now you got a teacher blowing the whistle saying that people can't do middle school math. Why? Because people who do not have merit are getting elevated because they hit woke boxes. And then the professors love it. They encourage it. And that makes it even more hostile. I get into this a little bit about education with Emma Jo on my Hunter podcast. I talk about how really the best thing to do, the base thing to do if you're a conservative, we got to take back education. We got to get educating people so that younger people come home with more conservative ideals. And it's hard to do when the universities continue to try to close off people. So one story that's just been mind-blowing that I really should have given this time on the show, and I didn't. But there is a guy named Jason Arday, who's a British academic specializing in sociology, education, race, neurodiversity, stuff like that. And he was the youngest black professor at Cambridge at 37 years old ever. And he was the chair in the Faculty of Education and as a professorial fellow at Jesus College. It is a huge title, and he was someone who's of Ghanaian immigrant parents, and he was nonverbal until 12. So if he hasn't hit enough woke boxes, then there's probably more that I'm even missing. But he had a big book that was coming out. It was supposed to be like millions of dollars advances. And people found out that the book was plagiarized. And this became a big scandal, probably more in the UK than here. But he had allegations of plagiarism in his 2015 PhD thesis as well. And a lot of this means that it was clearly being elevated for woke reasons. And then he ended up dying over the weekend. And I believe it's a suicide. I think that's what the, how that's going to be turned out. But a lot of the media now is blaming the rest of the media for talking about this guy. But the only reason why he was discussed at all is because he was elevated for reasons that are beyond talent, beyond merit. And this is the thing that sometimes the you are empathetic to people, sometimes you're sympathetic to people. Sometimes you do things that you believe are the compassionate thing, and it's making things worse. And you can look no further than the U.S.'s southern border, where it's the bleeding heart liberals who tell us that we can't have kids in cages, that we have to keep the border open. And what ends up happening is all sorts of rapes and murders and drugs and the rotting out of America's manufacturing base. By the way, we're having a manufacturing boom right now, which is more of those positive details that's happening in Trump's administration that we spend zero time talking about unless you're a Breitbart reader or listener. But this is a remarkable thing that you elevate all these people for the wrong reasons, and it does backfire a lot. You open the borders because you think that's a humanitarian thing. Women are going to get raped, and communities are going to get destroyed by drugs. And it's important to note this. And this is a tragic case. It's a tragic case of an individual who really should not have been given the platform that he was, given the attention that he was, and been bigged up simply because he hit a lot of these woke boxes, not just being black, but also being, you know, neurodivergent or whatever that means, some sort of mental health issues. And it just backfires. It's an important cautionary tale, and we should return to a society that desires excellence. And the quicker we can get to that, the absolute better we can do. That's today's show. Go in peace, to love, and serve the Lord. See you tomorrow.
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5: News this hour at Town Hall. I'm Bob Agnew in Washington. Officials in Hawaii are breathing a big sigh of relief today. First, that Hurricane Lala, downgraded now to a tropical storm, did not make landfall over the weekend. And even more so, that the storm, in spite of severe damage in some places, caused no known deaths. Hawaii County Fire Chief Daniel Volpe.
6: We continue to operate. Currently, there's some communities that are isolated. We continue to search and rescue missions throughout those communities, and we'll continue to do until we have clear that every area has been searched. At this time, we have no additional reports of anyone missing.
5: Officials do say Lala's heavy rains and winds were powerful enough to sweep about 100 homes off their foundations on the Big Island. South Korea is hoping for the resumption of diplomacy between the U.S. and North Korea to ease animosities on the Korean Peninsula. That comes after President Trump posted on social media about U.S. military exercises with the South.
23: U.S. President Donald Trump has ordered the Pentagon to scale back annual joint military exercises with South Korea. In a social media post on Sunday, Trump said that the exercises, the latest of which began on Monday, are not only costly, but send a signal that is totally inappropriate and hostile to North Korea, which he said has been unthreatening and respectful during his time in the White House. He also said that South Korea had declined to help with the U.S.'s war against Iran.
5: Correspondent Luke Garrett reporting. A Texas congressman is supporting an effort to remove local officials from office. Here's correspondent Willie Nelson.
24: Republican Congressman Keith Self is backing a petition to recall McKinney City Council members who approved a large new Islamic center. Self had previously urged the council to reject the project. Petition organizers say the vote reflects a broader loss of confidence in the officials' priorities and representation of residents. The move comes as Texas Republicans continue pushing back against what they see as a growing Islamic influence in public spaces. Willie Nelson, Washington.
5: And you'll find more on these stories at townhall.com.
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5: An 8-day halt of avocado imports from Mexico's main avocado-producing state has been lifted because of improved security in that area. We get the details from correspondent Donna Warder.
27: Orchard supervisor Jesus Mendez says the halt in production had an economic impact on both producers and workers. Michoacán is Mexico's main avocado-producing state and also a region where four cartels designated by the Trump administration as terrorist organizations operate. U.S. authorities fully lifted the restrictions after more Mexican troops were deployed in the region. Avocado producer Luis Manuel Soto says more troops bring more peace of mind because he says his life has repeatedly been threatened. He says, I think we can work more comfortably, do our jobs better, and hopefully they will continue providing security so that everyone in Michoacán can move forward. I'm Donna Warder.
5: You'll find breaking news and analysis at townhall.com.
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4: 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Americans don't want extremes. The Democrats have always been moderate left. The Republicans has always been moderate right. 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We don't want men in women's bathrooms. We don't want women in men's bathrooms. 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We are all Americans. Maybe some of us have lost their way, but we have not lost our minds. Let's keep America great. Let's keep America the way we all grew up. God bless America. I'm John Catsimatidis, and that's the Cat's Corner.
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2: A new poll released by CBS News shows that Democrats favor socialism over capitalism. We'll dive into the CBS data and what it means for the future of our nation and the future of this upcoming midterm. Senior investigative reporter Ryan Thorpe from the Manhattan Institute joins the show today to discuss the culture of secrecy that has flourished during Governor Gavin Newsom's tenure in California. He's got an expansive new report. He'll describe it to us in just a few moments. And we'll take you through some key moments of my address to the Young Americas Foundation, where I spoke to over 1,000 college students about the position they've been thrust into at this moment, one where they must defend our nation from this socialist communist menace that is rising in America. It is Monday, August the 17th. I'm Scott Jennings, broadcasting for Salem, and we come to you live from Louisville, Kentucky today. On this day, 1998, you know, for 7 months, President Bill Clinton had denied having a sexual relationship with White House intern Monica Lewinsky. He wagged his finger at the American people and insisted that the allegations were false. But investigators had evidence. Lewinsky had agreed to cooperate, and on August the 17th, Clinton became the first sitting president to testify as the subject of a federal grand jury investigation. And that night, he addressed the nation from the White House, and he had finally had to acknowledge the truth. Cut three.
3: Indeed, I did have a relationship with Ms. Lewinsky that was not appropriate. In fact, it was wrong.
2: But Clinton also insisted his earlier testimony had been, quote, legally accurate, an explanation that failed to end the crisis. 4 months later, the House of Representatives impeached Clinton for perjury and obstruction of justice. The Senate later acquitted the president, allowing Clinton to complete his second term. It was a scandal that consumed Washington, damaged a presidency, and permanently added a White House intern named Monica Lewinsky to American political history. President Bill Clinton acknowledging the relationship with Lewinsky before the nation on this day, August the 17th, 1998. In other news, remember when Joe Biden granted executive clemency to all those drug felons on his way out of office? Well, here's an update on that story. One of the fentanyl traffickers who had their sentence commuted by Biden is back behind bars, and he's accused of dealing fentanyl again. Walter Lee Muhammad was serving 10 years for fentanyl trafficking when Biden commuted his sentence in 2024. He was one of nearly 1,500 inmates granted clemency on that day. Now, federal agents say they've caught Muhammad with 29 kilograms of suspected cocaine, and searches in Atlanta turned up another 7 kilos of heroin and 2 kilos of suspected fentanyl. This is all according to the feds. Prosecutors call him a serial drug trafficker who squandered what they described as an extraordinary second chance. Muhammad is now in federal custody, awaiting further proceedings. Here's the latest on the war in Iran. President Donald Trump threatening Oman this morning if that country gets in the way of U.S. efforts to control the Strait of Hormuz. The president had previously threatened Oman back in May. This is all happening as the 60-day deadline for the two sides to reach a deal has now expired. Trump says he's in no hurry and that his administration has even established direct back-channel communications with Iran's Islamic Revolutionary Guard Corps. That's the IRGC. They, of course, deny that. The president reiterated today that the top goal in the war is preventing Iran from obtaining a nuclear weapon. Meanwhile, Trump's son-in-law and diplomatic envoy Jared Kushner met with Israeli Prime Minister Benjamin Netanyahu today, pressing him to move forward with the Trump-backed Gaza ceasefire plan. You know, the issue of prescription drug prices. I've been thinking about it since Friday when several media outlets reported that government data says that drug prices are falling faster than any time in the last 60 years. The topic, in fact, came up on Sunday morning when I appeared on CNN's State of the Union. Take a listen to this. Cut four.
4: Just Friday, we learned that for the first time in 60 years, prescription drug prices are falling. Every single politician, everybody here has ever worked for us, said they were going to do it. Trump and the Republicans finally did it. There is a story to tell.

0: tell, and there is a bright line contrast to be had in this election. It's not good enough just to call them socialists. You have to say what you've done, and you have to say what the impact of their policies would be. But I think we've got enough candidate quality and talent to do that.
1: Seems to me that this must be part of the Republican midterm plan to talk about what's going right in our country. In a world where things feel expensive, paying less for medicine will feel like a welcome bright spot for a lot of voters. On the other hand, Democrats are proposing that the government fully take over health care and that they'll need massive tax increases to pay for it. That's a debate and a contrast that I think would be a proper vector for the Republicans this fall. Back to the Democrats. The Democratic National Committee has officially backed a resolution calling on Congress to abolish immigration and customs enforcement, ICE. The measure passed the DNC's Resolutions Committee 25-12 and was later approved by the full membership as part of a larger package. The resolution does not establish the party's 2028 platform, but the vote reveals the growing influence of the abolish ICE movement inside the Democratic Party. I suspect Democratic candidates will be forced to adopt this position if they hope to be remotely competitive in the 2028 presidential primary. President's top immigration enforcement advisor, Tom Homan, appeared on Fox News over the weekend. He had this reaction, cut five.
2: Look, they say they want to abolish ICE. Even members of Congress say, let's abolish ICE. But what they're failing to tell the people is we're enforcing the laws that they wrote, that they enacted. We're not making this up. We're doing the same job we did under, you know, any other president, except under the last 4 years under Joe Biden, ICE wasn't allowed to enforce the law. If they look at the results of what ICE has done, right, yet record numbers of arrest deportation. In June, ICE arrested more illegal aliens than any time in the history of the agency. July, we blew June out of the water. August is going to be the same thing. And people need to remember, just short of 70% of everybody we arrest is a criminal. So we're removing hundreds of thousands of criminals from their neighborhoods, make their neighborhoods safe again. But they can have an answer to abolishing ICE. Okay, ICE just found 151,000 missing children that were smuggled during the Biden administration. They lost track of. Some of these children were victims of sex trafficking. Some were forced into labor. We rescued those children, 151,000. So you want to abolish the agency that found 151,000 children. You want to abolish an agency that sees enough fentanyl kill every American three times over again. You want to abolish an agency that is attacking sex trafficking and women and children across that border. It just don't make sense. Again, we're making this country safe again. The numbers prove it. Simply look at the data.
1: That's Tom Homan on Fox News. Trying to be relevant in the Democratic primary for president is going to be a sight to behold, whether it's abolish ICE or other crazy positions that you might have to take. Democrats are going to continuously try to outdo one another. Case in point, Kentucky Governor Andy Beshear appeared on CBS News this weekend. He called for the abolition of the Electoral College. Here's this, cut six.
3: I didn't realize you support abolishing the Electoral College, if you're saying direct election of the president and vice president.
4: Yeah, I've said it a number of times, and it's because in Kentucky, we will never see a candidate for president or vice president unless they're from here. Why? Because people just expect that it'll go one way or the other. It's the idea that someone would get elected not just knowing about seven states, but having to earn votes all over the United States. I certainly think it's time.
1: Of course, with Beshear, you need to know everything. Everything is political. He and the rest of the Democrats know that red states are poised to pick up numerous electoral college votes after the next census. It's because of population movement. This is nothing to do with a good government play. It is a nakedly partisan demand that the rules of the game be changed to try to advantage the Democrats over the Republicans. Tomorrow, by the way, another primary election day in America. Voters are heading to the polls in Florida, Alaska, and Wyoming. Biggest action may be in Florida, where Republican Congressman Byron Donalds, who's backed by President Trump, is facing Lieutenant Governor Jay Collins and others in the race to succeed Ron DeSantis as the governor. There's some interesting congressional races going on in Florida as well. We keep an eye on the top four primary system in Alaska. In Wyoming, it's Congresswoman Harriet Hageman running for the Senate seat being vacated by Cynthia Lummis. We'll have full election results here on the show. Let's talk about supplements for a moment. When you think about these supplements, you think about a couple of questions. Does this work? Can I trust it? Now, we hear from people every single day whose lives have changed from Relief Factor. 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Imagine that. 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Maybe you're wondering, if I take Relief Factor, will they be reading my story on the Scott Jennings Show? 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More news after this, including some CBS News polling you're going to want to hear. Scott Jennings on Salem. Stay with us.
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11: 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But Donald Trump has taken a mallet to the economy. 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
10: 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The Answer. One man standing tall against the leftist mob. Here's Scott Jennings.
1: All right, it's Monday, August the 17th. Common sense for the American people. Thanks for listening here on Salem. Wanted to spend a few minutes with you discussing some of the latest polling. You know, let me just start here. Here's my views on polling. It's very interesting. I like to look at it. I'm sure if you're a political junkie, you like to look at it. And some of it's more reputable than others. In fact, the polling in the Democratic primary in Wisconsin and over in Michigan over the last couple of weeks has a lot of people saying, should we be paying attention to any of this? Valid question. And there may be populations, as we have seen over the last few years, that are hard to poll. Fully acknowledge that. And sometimes I think maybe the best polling to actually look at has more to do with issues and trends and attitudes than it does with head-to-head candidates and so on. CBS News and YouGov actually produced a whole bunch of polling this weekend, and it's about views and trends inside the parties, and specifically views of socialism and capitalism. And because it seems destined that that's the debate we're going to have over the next couple of years in this country, I think this data is valuable to look at. All right, the throat clearing is finished about the polling. This was done by YouGov for CBS News. It was conducted August the 12th through the 14th of this year. It has a margin of error of plus or minus 4.5 points. That's when you look at the party-specific polling. So not an insubstantial margin of error, but fodder for us to discuss. Views of socialism and capitalism. This is among Democrats. And right now, Democrats are fighting about this. Some want to go all in. Some are more reticent. Views of socialism and capitalism. Among Democrats, socialism has a 58% positive rating. 58%. Only 18% of Democrats have a negative opinion, which is interesting. When you hear the Democrats who are trying to resist this, even our governor here in Kentucky, Andy Beshear, said on CBS this weekend, he thought socialism was a failed experiment. Well, that's not the position of the Democratic Party. 58 positive, 18 negative, 24 say no opinion. I suspect a good chunk of those just don't want to admit they like it. Let's do capitalism among Democrats. Only 32% of Democrats have a positive opinion of capitalism, and 50% have a negative view. 18% say they have no opinion. So on socialism, 58 to 18. Capitalism, 32 to 50. There is no doubt, based on this polling, all throat-clearing caveats and margin of errors included, there's no doubt where the attitude and energy is in the American Democratic Party on socialism versus capitalism. This is why you see the Democrats so stridently pushing on socialism. They know the energy in their party is behind them. Among the Republicans, only 14% of Republicans view socialism positively, 74% negative, and it's the exact opposite for capitalism, 72 to 14. The Republicans largely remain a capitalist party, while the Democrats are becoming a socialist party. Now listen to this, digging in even further. This is among Democrats' view of socialism, and they broke it out by education. If you don't have a college degree and you're a Democrat, your views of socialism are 49 positive, 19 negative. So a pretty wide margin, 49 to 19. But listen to what happens when you get a college degree. 71% of Democrats with a college degree say they view socialism positively. Only 16% say negative. What happens to these Democrats when they go off to universities and get college degrees? Well, they come out on the other side. Three-quarters of them come out on the other side believing that socialism is a positive thing. That's what they're learning at the universities. Here's another interesting question. When Democrats describe themselves as democratic socialists, is that positive, negative, or neither? Positive 53, negative 12, 35% say neither. Again, people want, the Democrats want their candidates to describe themselves as socialists. And here's the last question I'll give you. This is the true civil war in the Democratic Party. Is the Democratic Party today about as progressive as you want or not as progressive as you want? 47 say about as progressive as I want, and 44 say not as progressive as I want. That's a dead split. There is a true split in this party. The energy is with the socialists. And this is going to play out this year, but also as we run up to the presidential election in 2028. Just some polling from CBS News and YouGov. I think it was worth discussing. I'm glad they published it for the world. More news after this. It's Scott Jennings on Salem. Stay with us.
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13: I'm Jerry Willis, and this is the Fox Business Report.
14: Stocks have been looking for direction today. There is mixed news on the economy. The New York Fed's Empire State Manufacturing Survey rose to a reading of 20.6 this month, indicating factories are busier in that region than they've been in years. However, the National Association of Home Builders survey this month remains below the usual levels, with the reading nudging up just 1 point to 35. It needs to top 50 to suggest optimism by builders about the housing market. Uber is partnering with drone startup company Zipline and expects 1 million drone deliveries a day in about 3 years. It anticipates Uber Eats making deliveries in Dallas and Houston by the end of the year, with the service expanding by the end of 2029. That's your Fox Business Report. I'm Ginny Cosola, invested in you.
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17: With SRN News, I'm Bob Agnew in Washington. Officials in Hawaii are breathing a big sigh of relief today. First, that Hurricane Lala, downgraded now to a tropical storm, did not make landfall over the weekend. And even more so, that the storm caused no known deaths, even if it did cause some widespread and in some places severe damage. Officials say the winds were strong enough, along with the surf, to sweep about 100 homes off of their foundations on the Big Island. One Texas congressman is supporting an effort to remove local officials from office. Republican Congressman Keith Self is backing a petition to recall McKinney City Council members who approved a large new Islamic center in their area. One of the thousands of lawsuits Meta faces over child safety on its platforms may be more consequential than one going to trial this week. States are seeking extensive financial damages. It could total as much as $1.4 trillion. This is SRN.
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19: 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The Answer. Western civilization, one busted leftist narrative at a time. It's the Scott Jennings Show.
1: Coming up in 60 seconds, Ryan Thorpe with a new investigation out of the Manhattan Institute of California Governor Gavin Newsom. Are they being transparent in California state government? Well, we'll find out from Ryan in just a few moments. First, a quick note from our friends at Americans for Prosperity. And I ask, do you want to do something meaningful with lasting impact during this 250th anniversary of America? I want you to take 10 minutes and read the Declaration of Independence. Our friends at AFP and I believe that reading the Declaration of Independence out loud, if we do this as Americans, it will have a lasting impact. That's why they've launched the Declaration Project. We're trying to help Americans rediscover the principles that made this country exceptional. Dignity, freedom, opportunity, self-government. The Declaration tells us that all men are created equal, that our rights come from our Creator, and that government derives its just powers from the consent of the governed. This is not for the museum. This is the foundation of America today. So right now, grab the Declaration of Independence. Read it with your family and friends and talk to them. 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And you can take the pledge to do this at a250toolkit.com. 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All right. August the 17th here on Common Sense for the American People. Let's bring in senior investigative reporter at the Manhattan Institute. He's co-author of a new City Journal article examining the lack of transparency in California state government under Gavin Newsom. Ryan Thorpe, welcome back to the show. Saw your headline. What is Gavin Newsom hiding? The governor presides over a statewide culture of secrecy. Tell us about the headline and what your reporting has uncovered, Ryan.
20: Yeah, thank you for having me on, Scott. Gavin Newsom has talked a big game on transparency throughout his political career. One thing we were interested in doing with this piece is looking beyond the public rhetoric to his actual governing record. So when he was mayor of San Francisco, he signed a pretty significant piece of open data legislation into law, when he was lieutenant governor, he was highly critical of the state government, its lack of transparency, stating that it was one of the least transparent states in the union and calling this unconscionable and saying that something needed to be done. But since being elected California governor in 2019, Gavin Newsom has actually deteriorated that situation. The state has become less transparent, not more, under his administration. And there are several key moves that he made in order to tighten up the secrecy regime that's in place in California and to lower the ability of taxpayers, citizens, journalists to scrutinize what his administration is doing behind the scenes.
1: Ryan, let me ask you a question. What was the most significant record that you requested but could not obtain from California state government?
20: I mean, it's a long list, Scott. One thing that we did request recently was some email communication between Gavin Newsom and his former deputy chief of staff. The governor's office came back to us and said, yes, we have found these records. We do have them in place, but we refuse to release them to you. And this is because in California, most of the correspondence to or from the governor's office is exempted from being disclosable under access to information requests. In addition, California has a provision in place that allows Newsom, once he leaves office, to select certain records and make sure that they will never see the light of day for up to 50 years after he leaves office. His office also has a 90-day retention policy for emails. So they are regularly, as a matter of policy, deleting their internal correspondence after 90 days. And when we compared that to other jurisdictions, that is an aggressively short policy.
1: On this 90-day email deletion policy, does that just apply to the governor's office and his political staff, or is that all of California state government?
20: That is only the governor's office. That's a policy that they have in place within Newsom's office. It doesn't extend beyond that into the wider state government.
1: So why would that be? Why would you need to be able to delete your emails after 90 days in Gavin Newsom's office, but everybody else in state government isn't doing that? I mean, to me, that suggests there are things in emails that they want deleted as quickly as possible. What's your view based on your interviews and research?
20: Yeah, I mean, I can't speak to what their intention was when this policy was put into place. That is something only they would be able to shed light on. But the function of the policy is quite clear. By deleting email correspondence regularly after such a short period of time, you are limiting the scope of public records that then can potentially come out through access to information requests, which would allow people to scrutinize what's going on behind the scenes. So the function of the policy is to decrease the level of transparency that Governor Gavin Newsom is subject to.
1: So I'm reading in your story here, it says that California currently offers no administrative appeal when a records request is denied, and that the people requesting the records must generally sue. I assume they have it set up in such a way that makes it so hard for most people to get a record that people just give up. I mean, as you look at the system, the 90-day window, no real appeal process, you got to get a lawyer and sue. I mean, is that the overall impact? Is it just basically make people go away through the bureaucracy of it?
20: I think that's absolutely right. How the system functions, you file a request. They're supposed to respond to you roughly about a two-week period. You should have got a response back. Usually what you get back at that point is an extension, and they can hit you with multiple extensions, which has happened to myself and my colleagues in California. So they kick the can down the road a very long time. In the end, even if they release records to you, often we're getting, you know, pages and pages that have been entirely redacted. Very heavy hands when it comes to blacking out particular information. If you're then unhappy with the level of response that you got from a state agency, ideally you would want some sort of ombudsperson that you could have set up so they can adjudicate disputes between requesters and the state agencies responding to those requests. Well, the California legislatures, in a bipartisan move, sought to create precisely that entity to oversee the Public Records Act system in California. Newsom vetoed it, so that doesn't exist. So if you ultimately, the only thing to do at that point is to hire a law firm and to take the government to court and try and use the courts to compel disclosure. This is obviously a very costly move to make, and it is very time consuming. So the system and the way it's set up, it effectively kicks the can a very long way down the road, which benefits the government. And then many requesters either don't have the resources or frankly, the inclination to deal with a multi-year, you know, dispute in an effort to potentially get records at the end of it.
1: The reporter that you're listening to today is Ryan Thorpe, and he's with the Manhattan Institute. He's got a new piece in the City Journal. The headline is, "What is Gavin Newsom hiding? The governor presides over a statewide culture of secrecy." I encourage you to read this article. So as you went through this reporting, Ryan, you all, according to this, you filed dozens of public records requests. Many were denied. In one case, the records released to us were so heavily redacted as to be all but worthless. I was curious about that last comment. What latitude do the agencies or the governor's office have to give you documents that are essentially just a bunch of things that are scribbled out or have black boxes on them? I assume they have broad latitude and that they use it liberally.
20: They certainly do. On both counts, you're right, Scott. And I think it's because that they know there is ultimately no recourse for the requesters beyond the court system. So some people have taken up that fight, taken the government to court, and there have been cases where the courts have pushed back on Newsom's office and said, no, this is absolutely absurd. You do have to release these records to the public. But, you know, there's only a limited number of cases. And when you think about the sheer quantity of requests that they're getting, I think in many, many cases, they are able to successfully skirt disclosure, skirt transparency, because there is no, you know, body within the state government that is supposed to be keeping an eye on this and making sure that they are actually following the law. And in many cases, I believe that they are not.
1: You know, California is a big state government, lots of bureaucracy. They spend lots of money. I mean, I would think the taxpayers of California, Ryan, would want to have a little bit more visibility into what's going on inside the government that they pay for, but it sounds like they don't. I'm recalling, and you came on the show and talked about this, the story that you published a while back about the California Department of Corrections and these digital tablets they were giving to state inmates, and the tablets were being used by inmates to watch pornography and have explicit sexual conversations and even in one case exploit a minor on the outside. Even with a story like that, where there was a clear public interest in getting more information, according to your reporting here, they really worked hard to block you getting access to information about that, didn't they?
20: Absolutely. I mean, I can't think of a story that better fits a description of being in the public interest. Taxpayer money was being used for a program which, in my opinion, on the face of it, was quite absurd. How problematic it was, you could see it coming from a mile away. And so when we were able to find out what those tablets were being used for, obviously it's quite disturbing and enraging, but it wasn't surprising, in my opinion. And trying to get internal documents related to this program from the correction system was like pulling teeth. And that's just something you see across the board with state agencies in California. I think it's very safe to say that it is one of the least transparent, states in the union, if not the most. And you also don't have to take my word for that. You can just go back several years ago and listen to what Gavin Newsom had to say about the situation while serving as lieutenant governor.
1: Well, learn all about this, ladies and gentlemen. The reporter is Ryan Thorpe. That's who you've been listening to. The publication today is the City Journal, and the headline is, "What is Gavin Newsom hiding? The governor presides over a statewide culture of secrecy." You know something, Ryan? When you are planning to run for president and you don't want people to know exactly what you did as governor, your current job, as you try to audition for the next one, you can see why someone like Gavin Newsom might try to hide everything as much as possible, because he'd rather tell you what happened than rather a journalist like you look at the evidence and tell the American people what happened. He'd rather have a narrative instead of you having the facts. It's pretty despicable. But again, everybody should read it and decide whether you want a president who's more than willing to hide things from you the way Gavin Newsom is hiding in California. Ryan Thorpe from the Manhattan Institute, thanks for being with us today.
20: Thanks for having me on, Scott.
1: 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USS Abraham Lincoln in the news. Let's discuss it after this on the Scott Jennings Show.
0: September 11th, 2001 changed New York and our nation forever. In the aftermath of the attacks, first responders rushed towards danger, displaying extraordinary courage, sacrifice, and commitment. Today, we hear from one of those heroes, retired FDNY firefighter Ed Miller. This is Courage, Sacrifice, and Commitment, presented by AM 970 The Answer, and produced by me, Annie Sadiq, a student journalist at WRHU Radio, Hofstra University. Connors and Sullivan, attorneys at law, are proud to bring these stories to the airwaves.
21: I worked the night before, and early that morning, was in the kitchen with the brothers, and tone alarms went off. You know, this was our next call. We knew this was no accident. We went to our second alarm assignment, which was down by the Brooklyn Battery Tunnel with the 4-0 and the 4-1 battalions. We went to 5, the basement of 5, and did our job. We did have a lot of work to do down there. The second civilian we found, I felt to be, by sound, a vibra alert of our mask. This was a gentleman that was underneath the soda machine, and he was gurgling on his own blood. We got him and secured him, and we got him out alive. You get assigned a job, you do your job, whatever you're assigned. Whether you like it or not, you do it, and that's what we did.
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1: And welcome back to the Scott Jennings Show here on Monday, August the 17th. I want to talk a little bit about this story of the USS Abraham Lincoln. For the last several days, much of the media and certainly a lot of Democrats have portrayed the USS Abraham Lincoln as a floating disaster zone. The aircraft carrier has been deployed for more than 260 days, and 150 of those days have been spent in a combat zone. So make no mistake, this ship has been under some stress out there in the world. Some families have raised concerns about food, hot water, plumbing, mail delivery, and the psychological toll of being part of such an extraordinarily long deployment. I think these concerns deserve to be heard. Military families have certainly earned that consideration. Nobody should minimize the sacrifices that they have made. However, this morning, and this is new, Admiral Brad Cooper, the commander of United States Central Command, CENTCOM, he is pushing back on the idea that the Lincoln is a broken ship filled with broken sailors. Cooper went on board the aircraft carrier himself, and he's met in small groups with junior enlisted sailors and junior officers. He visited parts of the ship that a lot of dignitaries and military brass never really see. He wrote a piece for the Wall Street Journal this morning about all of this. And here was his report. And you can read it yourself. He says the food, the hot water, and the supply systems problems that were described in some of these stories were real, but that they were raised months ago and addressed by the ship's leadership and resolved. So stories were true. It happened a long time ago, and it has already been taken care of. Now, contrast that about what you're hearing in the press today, which is this is all happening right now and nobody is doing anything about it. Cooper says the crew is tired, but Cooper says, quote, they are firing on all cylinders. And I think something that's been lost in all of this coverage, the extraordinary mission that these sailors and Marines have accomplished during the months of sustained combat, the Lincoln Strike Group shot down more than 200 Iranian Revolutionary Guard drones that were threatening American forces and these commercial shipping boats that are going through the strait. Its guided missile destroyers engaged in what Cooper calls some of the most intense combat at sea since World War II. And the carrier's air wing executed hundreds of strikes against Iranian military targets, with Cooper crediting it with helping sink the Iranian Navy. What they've done is nothing short of incredible. It is an amazing victory for the United States military. The strike group also enforced what Cooper says is the most effective naval blockade of the modern era. Not once, but twice. They've had more than 10,000 aircraft flights. They've had 1.5 million pounds of ordnance expended. They've been at sea for over 260 days. And here is another fact that I think goes against this narrative that you see emerging. The Lincoln has an 84% crew enlistment rate. Let me say that again. They have an 84% crew re-enlistment rate. That is among the highest of any aircraft carrier in the United States Navy. 84% re-enlistment. That is a huge number. So the narrative is that all the sailors are unhappy and that the ship is breaking down. But the stats tell you that 84% of the crew, well, they are re-enlisting to continue to serve on the USS Abraham Lincoln. The ship also currently has among the lowest mental health cases reported across the Navy's 11 aircraft carriers. There's 11 boats. This has the least number of mental health cases on a ship. Now, none of that is to say that life on board of an aircraft carrier during a war is always comfortable. It's not ever going to be that way. And none of this means that every complaint was imaginary. In fact, in his piece, Admiral Cooper says some of the early problems that were reported were in fact real. And as he said in his piece, they were taken care of. But there is an enormous difference between saying these sailors have endured hardship and portraying them as helpless victims trapped aboard some kind of a floating prison. And I think what's going on here is another attempt by media and by Democrats to take a story where there are some facts to spin it into a narrative where there are less facts and to grind a political axe against President Donald J. Trump, where there is often just this manufactured make-believe of the American left. I'm glad Admiral Cooper went aboard. I'm glad he wrote this piece. I think you should all read it for yourself. But this is vital information if you want to know the real story about the USS Abraham Lincoln. More news after this. I'm Scott Jennings on Salem. Stay with us.

0: You know, we hear a lot these days about conviction, but real conviction isn't measured by what you say when it's easy. It is measured by what you're willing to do when your beliefs are tested. And that's what makes Charlie Kirk, American Martyr, worth watching. Oh, our friend Charlie. At its heart, this is not a political story. It is the story of a man whose Christian faith shaped his character, guided his decisions, and gave him the courage to stand firm in the face of opposition. Charlie understood that faith isn't something that we practice for an hour on Sunday and then leave it behind. It's meant to influence how we live, how we lead, and how we serve others every day. Charlie's story challenges each of us to consider the legacy that we're building through our own faithfulness and whether we are willing to live boldly for Christ when it matters most. Go to angel.com/SJ. Do it today. Become an Angel Guild member. And when you do, you can watch Charlie Kirk, American Martyr, and help bring more stories of faith, courage, and conviction to audiences around the world.
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7: News this hour at Town Hall. I'm Bob Agnew in Washington. The White House is ordering a major reduction in military drills with a key ally.
8: President Trump has directed the military to substantially reduce joint exercises with South Korea. The president said the annual drill sent a hostile signal to North Korea and noted his good relationship with Kim Jong-un. Trump also cited South Korea's refusal to join the U.S. effort regarding Iran. The order comes just as the large annual drills were set to begin. Willie Nelson, Washington.
7: The cleanup continues today on Hawaii's Big Island after a close brush with Hurricane Lala over the weekend. The storm did not make landfall nor cause any deaths, but it is blamed for sweeping about 100 homes off of their foundations. Lala weakened on Sunday to a tropical storm. Lawmakers from both political parties appear to be embracing the idea of ending daylight saving time.
9: President Trump supports keeping the time across the country the same all year long. On his Truth Social page, the president writes, "People are sick and tired of having to change their clocks twice a year. It is foolish, inconvenient, and in some cases, very costly."
7: That is correspondent Laura Winters reporting. Major indexes all struggling at the moment on Wall Street. Overall, those stocks have been hanging near their record heights in early trading.
10: I'm Alex Vega, and this is Markets in a Minute. U.S. stocks are drifting near their record highs on Wall Street. The S&P 500 slipped 0.1% in the first hour of trading Monday. It remains near its all-time high set on Thursday. The Dow dropped 174 points. That's about 0.3%. And the Nasdaq Composite was essentially flat. Oil prices are edging higher, helping push up Treasury yields. The yield on the 10-year Treasury rose to 4.7%. Wall Street has run to records in large part because profits are booming for big U.S. companies. Still to come this week are earning reports from big retailers including Home Depot, Target, and Walmart. I'm Alex Vega.
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7: Democratic Socialist candidates have been racking up big wins in Democrat primaries by claiming to represent working class Americans. But a closer look suggests the movement may be driven by a very different crowd, as correspondent Bernie Bennett reports.
6: A recent New York Times column notes that just 4% of DSA members hold working class jobs, while 80% of members over the age of 25 have college degrees. It also found that recent DSA-backed candidates perform stronger in highly educated counties, not working class areas. The group's agenda includes higher taxes on the wealthy, policies advancing transgender ideology, and defunding the police, positions critics argue are far removed from the priorities of many blue-collar voters.
7: And conservatives say the movement reflects affluent, educated liberals embracing policies they can afford while claiming to speak for many working-class Americans who cannot afford those policies. Breaking news at townhall.com.
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13: The IRS finally caught up.

0: of the war into Russia. That has caused at least 6 deaths. Overnight, Russian strikes did also hit Kyiv. Severe weather news. Tropical storm Layla moved away from Hawaii after knocking out power to 40,000 customers. And at the same time, severe storms and flooding have left at least 7 people dead in Indiana. Over in Europe, wildfires raging. Firefighters battling intense twin wildfires on the Greek island of Salamina. Major blazes going on in Belgium. Box office, Tom Holland's Spider-Man crossed the $2 billion global box office this weekend, still the number one movie. And as sports obituary, former Major League pitcher Tommy John has died at the age of 83. He was a pretty good pitcher, but you know him because of the pioneering surgery that is carrying his name to this day. All right, let's talk about elections, and specifically how elections are called. If you've ever watched the election results come in on election night, and I'm sure you have, perhaps you've wondered, how do they actually make these calls? Where does the data come from? Who are they listening to? How is this analysis put together? One of the main groups whose projections serve as a benchmark across the political spectrum is the Associated Press, and their projections and analysis are key when it comes to the talking heads on TV like me who talk about who won and who lost the election. Here to discuss how the Associated Press actually calls a race is the senior vice president and executive editor of the Associated Press, Julie Pace. Julie, welcome to the Scott Jennings Show.
1: Hey, Scott. Thank you for having me.
0: Well, I'm glad you're here. I know this is going to be of intense interest to our audience because we got a lot of political junkies out there who listen to the Scott Jennings Show, and they follow elections and election night very carefully. And the Associated Press remains one of the key organizations that drives how a race is called. And, of course, media outlets all over the world follow your lead. So let's start there. How does the Associated Press put together its data-gathering operation and make those calls on election night?
1: Yeah, it's a great question. I love talking to political junkies in particular about this because I'm one as well. And it's complex, but it's really fascinating. I think the first thing that I would say is that, you know, we've been doing this for a long time at the AP. We actually first started calling races and counting the vote in 1848. So we've got a little bit of history behind us here. And it is really a full-time job for a lot of people. It's not just something that we stand up in an election year. You know, we are constantly looking at, you know, voting patterns. We are looking at historical data. We're analyzing changes in the ways that states and local municipalities are going to be administering their elections. And so by the time we finally get into the actual election year, there's just a lot of groundwork that has been done. And then ultimately, you know, we really look at this as just a massive act of data journalism. You know, we have data feeds that are coming in from all across the country, but then we also have old-fashioned, you know, ground-level reporting that goes on here. You know, the ways in which America runs its elections are very complex and very decentralized. So in some cases, we're getting data literally from, you know, an AP stringer who will be out at a county center, you know, actually getting vote information from a county clerk. And we're inputting that into our systems. There's a pretty sophisticated data analysis that happens on top of that. But really, this is cold, hard data that we are using to be able to declare winners.
0: So, Julie, when this data comes in, and that could be coming in a lot of different ways, I get that. It does come in. You put it into your computer system. How does it work back at the Associated Press? Is there a group of people that sits around looking at the data, and then you all decide collectively, okay, we have enough information to call this race? Is it sort of a committee that does that, or is it on the shoulders of one person? Tell us how that works.
1: Yeah, there's quite a number of people who are involved in this. And a lot of these people have actually been working on particular states for a long time. So you may have somebody, for example, who's closely watching Michigan, which we just looked at, or Wisconsin, and they know these states inside and out. You know, they know historical vote patterns there. We're plugged in with election officials, you know, in these states, so we can call in and ask questions if we need to know how much vote is outstanding from a particular place. So we divide this up based on, when we get into the general in particular, we divide this up based on states. We put particular focus on places where we know we're going to have competitive races. And for those races, you know, there are multiple levels of approval before we sign off on a race call. Ultimately, you know, I take responsibility for all of our race calls, and I'm particularly involved in the ones that are going to be quite close, or, you know, we're going to get particular attention. But there's this huge team that

0: fans out across the House races, the Senate races, gubernatorial races, and then certainly in a presidential year, the race for the White House as well. So it is both decentralized at the AP in the way that elections often are, but also some centralization around those high-profile races.
1: Julie, do you have conversations that go on behind the scenes between the Associated Press and other news organizations? I know that you have news outlets that you feed information to, but, you know, obviously there's other groups, you know, CNN, say, or other cable channels or other newspapers. Are you all talking to each other on election night, or do you try to keep all of your work specific and inside the Associated Press?
0: Yeah, so the AP is in a little bit of a unique position on this because some of the other news organizations that you referenced there, they're actually our customers. So the other networks, CNN, Fox, NBC, CBS, ABC, they're customers of the AP. The Wall Street Journal, the New York Times, the Washington Post, Google, all customers of the AP. So when you see the vote count coming in to any of those customers or any of those platforms, that's actually coming from the AP. So there is quite a bit of conversation around that vote count. You know, we want to make sure that those customers know what to expect from us, that our technology is working for them. So there is quite a bit of conversation that's happening in that regard. When it comes to our race calls, though, you know, we really pride ourselves on running an independent race calling operation. And that's not just in terms of other media organizations. That's just in general, because we want to make sure when we are calling a race that there's one thing that we're looking at, and that's the data. You know, we want to make sure that there's no outside influence that is coloring the timing of those decisions or how we're looking at this. This is just about the data and the analysis of our team. And we know other news organizations obviously do their own race calls. So we obviously keep an eye on what others are doing. I'm sure they keep an eye on us as well. But the main conversation stems around the vote count.
1: You know, I think this is probably true for a lot of political junkies. We watch the Associated Press. We're watching the cable news channel of our choice. There's also some new online, you know, startups. Decision Desk is one that I pay attention to. Sometimes you were referencing the vote tallies, and sometimes you look at the screen and it's like, okay, CNN says, you know, there's 36% of the vote reporting, but then Decision Desk might say there's 41% of the vote reporting. Can you explain to the audience why it is that one outlet might have more votes counted and tabulated than another outlet? And is it possible that that data is coming from different sources, meaning it might be coming from different geography in a state, which could impact how you think about how the race is going?
0: Yeah, it's a great question. And I know that this is one of those places where there can be some confusion. If you're, like you said, if you're a political junkie and you're watching, you know, two different screens and you're seeing that vote tally in a different place. Actually, this is one of the main reasons why the AP and the networks actually have started working together again. We worked together a lot in the past. We all kind of went in our own directions for a little while and we're back working together. And one of the reasons that we're doing that on the vote count is that we really wanted to make sure that there was that single point of truth. You know, there's enough confusion around elections just based on the decentralized way that America runs its elections. We wanted to make sure that there was that one single point of truth on the vote count, and that's the vote count that the AP is running right now. And so we wanted to be able to say, if you're looking at the AP count, you're looking at the CNN count, it should look the same because it's coming from the same place.
1: Right.
0: We do know that there are some other sources that are out there. You know, I can't really speak to how they are gathering their vote count, but I know when our vote count is being publicized, you know, we have vetted where the information is coming from, and we know that it is an accurate accounting of where that vote is.
1: That voice you're hearing is Julie Pace. She's a senior vice president and executive editor of the Associated Press. Julie, thanks for your time. We appreciate this explainer, and we look forward to chatting with you in the months ahead as we get ready for the midterms. Thank you.
0: Thanks so much, Scott. Appreciate it.
1: All right. Let's talk about beds and the bed that you sleep in. And the specific thing I want to mention to you is, do you ever wake up thinking, man, it's hot in here. I'm sweaty. Don't you hate that feeling? I do. But you can fix it with Ghost Bed. Ghost Bed. I'm now sleeping on a Ghost Bed. 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
8: When George Washington accepted command of the Continental Army, Americans were fighting a king and determined not to replace one form of unchecked power with another. Washington understood the difference between authority and ownership. In 1775, he declared, "When we assume the soldier, we do not lay aside the citizen." Even as commander of America's army, Washington remembered that he remained one of the people and that the power entrusted to him was never his to keep. He did not fight to rule America. He fought so Americans could govern themselves. Washington's example gave the young nation something more than victory. It gave America a standard for leadership. Those who hold power must remain accountable to the people they serve. Because in a free nation, leadership is not ownership. It is a duty and a trust.
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12: And welcome back to the Scott Jennings Show. We're going to take the rest of the show today as sort of a special episode. On August the 8th, I was given the honor of delivering the keynote address at the Young Americas Foundation Conference in Washington, D.C., YAF as it's called. This is a collection of college conservatives, over 1,000 kids from lots of campuses around the country gathering to talk about how to save our country. This was my message. We'll do it for the rest of the show here on Salem. Thanks for joining us.
13: Ladies and gentlemen, it is my honor to introduce you to Mr. Scott Jennings. Thank you.

0: Well, thank you for that introduction, and thank you for inviting me here. It's an honor to be with you all this evening in Washington, D.C. It's no exaggeration, in my opinion, to say that we are in one of the most important rooms in America this very night, because it is increasingly clear that the war for our nation, the war for Western civilization itself, is not playing out in every generation equally. It's playing out in yours most of all. So take it from this old man. Your country is counting on you to keep up the fight, to hold the line, and to not give an inch, not one single inch. To the America-hating radicals who are laying siege to our country, I hope you all took the opportunity with America 250 last month to reflect on exactly what you are defending, this fragile candle of American liberty. But tonight I want to draw your attention to a different anniversary, one that allows us to reflect not just on America, but on its enemies. Next month will be 25 years since the worst attack on American soil since World War II. Most of you weren't alive to see it. Maybe you have visited Ground Zero. Maybe you have seen the footage, the planes piercing the towers, the innocent people leaping to their deaths. But for those of us who lived it, let me tell you why 9/11 still haunts us. Because it brought the death of innocent Americans and also of American innocence itself. See, we had won the Cold War less than a generation before. We thought the enemies of the West are defeated. Some called it the end of history, thinking that we would live happily ever after. But that September day forced us to face the truth. America is and will always be hated by much of the world. Not because of something that we did, but because of who we are. To radical Islam, every tenet of Western civilization is heresy. Every one of us deserves a fate like the victims of 9/11, or to be enslaved under the black flag of Islam. And for a while, the threat and the reality of radical Islamic terrorism united America. The red, white, and blue flew on virtually every porch. USA bumper stickers adorned every car. But over time, that patriotism, that sense of shared national purpose, faded. And a new force began to rise in the West, an ideology with ideas that were stupid, yes, but also very, very dangerous. Among them, that maybe radical Islam is just misunderstood, that maybe it's our fault that they hate us, that maybe we ought to have a little compassion for these people who want us dead. You know something? Maybe they should come live with us, and they'll see how nice we are. One by one, the nations of the West succumbed to this fatuous strain of progressivism. And one by one, we have reaped the bitter fruit of these decisions.
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1: September 11th, 2001 changed New York and our nation forever. In the aftermath of the attacks, first responders rushed towards danger, displaying extraordinary courage, sacrifice, and commitment. Today, we hear from one of those heroes, retired FDNY Lieutenant Jim Berghorn. This is Courage, Sacrifice, and Commitment, presented by AM 970 The Answer and produced by me, Annie Sadiq, a student journalist at WRHU Radio, Hofstra University. Connors and Sullivan, attorneys at law, are proud to bring these stories to the airwaves.
2: After the tower came down, then we all went to a station area and we met with Chief McNally, and we're right in front of the American Express building. It was a total collapse, and we were going to go in because we heard that ladder six was trapped in the stairwell, but the chief told us to stand down because we had no idea where the staircase was, so he told us not to go in. We just kept digging, but we didn't find any survivors. It just made me just glad that I've survived it. I knew 56 guys that perished that day. I was just lucky I wasn't one of them, because I know it would have been devastating to my wife and family. And I felt like I had an obligation to New York City and also to the country to lessen the effect of this tragedy. It made me proud to go down there and serve. I didn't think I was a hero. Just for me, it was just doing my job. I mean, I'm just trained to search and rescue, and you have to learn to trust your fellow firefighters, because you know when you go into a situation, you're like a brotherhood. And just support all you guys, because everybody's got to watch everybody else's back.
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7: With SRN News, I'm Bob Agnew in Washington. The White House is ordering a major reduction in military drills with a key ally. The president directing the military to substantially reduce the joint exercises with South Korea, an annual event. He says the drills send a hostile signal to North Korea. It also noted his relatively good relationship with the South Korean, or the North Korean dictator, I should say, Kim Jong-un. He also cited his frustration with South Korea for refusing to join in the U.S. war effort against Iran. The cleanup continues today on Hawaii's Big Island after a close brush with Hurricane Lala over the weekend. The storm did not make landfall nor cause any deaths. It is blamed for sweeping about 100 houses off of their foundations. Lala weakened to a tropical storm on Sunday. It has been slow going on Wall Street so far today. The Dow right now down by 248 points. This is SRN News.
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11: And welcome back to the Scott Jennings Show here on Monday, August the 17th. Kind of a special edition of the show today. A few days ago, I was asked to deliver the keynote address at the Young Americas Foundation annual conference in Washington, D.C. They had over 1,000 kids there. These are all college conservatives, and they have YAF chapters all over the country. I was honored to be invited to do it by Governor Scott Walker. He runs the YAF. I delivered a message about the stakes of the election and defending Western civilization. I share most of it with you today on the Scott Jennings Show.
12: Next month, New York marks the 25th anniversary of 9/11 under a mayor, Zoran Mamdani. What's the problem, our liberal friends ask? Well, it's not necessarily that he took the oath of office on a Quran or that he holds Islamic prayers in City Hall. The problem is what his worldview tells him about America, that we are fundamentally flawed, that our laws and the free markets are evil, that the American founding is rotten at its core, and therefore that he and his movement have license to rip it out, root and branch. This is what the democratic socialists want, to destroy America and to topple the pillars of Western civilization. It's right there in their platform. There is no fight, by the way. These radicals are now running the Democratic Party. You can forget Schumer and Pelosi and Jeffries. These old Democratic establishment figures are fading away like a radio station when you drive out of range. Still making noise, but fewer and fewer people are hearing it. Make no mistake, the DSA is the captain now. And that is why American politics, this year's midterms, and your work at YAF, they are fundamentally about one thing, defending Western civilization and our American way of life. And we must defend it against a range of ideologies, an unholy alliance of communism, socialism, radical Islamism, transgenderism, anti-Semitism, any other ism that's been devised in the faculty lounges of Columbia and Berkeley. You'll notice that some of these ideologies even believe opposite things. It is curious, isn't it? And I'm sure you've wondered, why are they in cahoots? Why are people who would be thrown off of a building in the Middle East marching down Fifth Avenue with a sign that says, "Queers for Hamas"? Well, think back to your history classes. What unites people better than anything else? A common enemy. And this toxic brew of ideologies has a common enemy. And that enemy is all of you. That enemy is all of us who love America, all of us who defend the West, and what it stands for. So let's be clear about what that is. To say that we are defending the West is to say that we are standing up for the values that built the free world. Faith, reason, liberty, and the inherent worth of every human being. The West is not just a place on a map. It's a set of ideas born in Jerusalem and Athens and Rome and carried forward by generations who believed in truth, individual responsibility, and the rule of law. It's the civilization that produced the Bible, the university, and our Constitution. And it taught us that freedom is sacred because it comes from God and not from government. To defend the West, as everyone in this room does every day, is to defend the right to speak freely, to worship freely, to raise our families in peace, and to live by moral conviction rather than by mob coercion. Our movement, our voices, all of you must have a singular goal of preserving and passing down the moral and spiritual inheritance of the West. Because those who wish to dismantle it are legion. Only 14% of Democrats say they are extremely proud to be American, compared to 70% of Republicans. One in three Democrats now openly identify as Democratic socialists. Just 42% of Democrats view capitalism positively, while 66% hold a favorable view of socialism. And what do these Democratic socialists of America believe? It's not just free stuff for everybody. It's right there in their platform. Abolish the U.S. Senate. Abolish the Supreme Court. Abolish the presidency. Abolish prisons. Abolish the police. Abolish borders. Abolish our government and our way of life. This is the end goal. Every candidate who receives the DSA's endorsement is required to commit to the full mission. That's the communist way. Demand total fealty to the revolution. And by the way, when President Trump calls the DSA communists, the media wags its finger. They split hairs. Socialism, they say, isn't the same as communism, is it, Scott? Really? Then why is the majority of the DSA's governing board openly communist, by their own admission? Why does Hassan Piker idolize and even dress like Chairman Mao, who was responsible for 70 million deaths in China? The DSA isn't hiding who they are. The media is hiding it for them. And it's up to us to expose them, to show your peers and our country that this is a choice between communism and common sense. Because I can guarantee you, most 19-year-olds walking around in Mamdani t-shirts don't know what they're signing up for. They see the charm. They see the government-run grocery stores. Hey, he just wants to help us afford our avocados and matcha drinks. Although, you know something, and I'll give Mamdani this. He did have one good idea: requiring IDs to get into these grocery stores. Reminds me of a piece of legislation I saw somewhere. I can't quite put my finger on it. I'm just worried that married women and black people in New York won't be able to get the Mamdani IDs. Some folks on the cable news panels told me they're too stupid to figure it out. Zoran Mamdani is the smiling instrument of our destruction. But beneath that smile, he hates America. He hates success. And you better believe that he hates Israel and the Jewish people because they align with the United States to help us fight the enemies of the West. Ask the people who just the other day were stabbed in front of the synagogue on the Upper West Side by a guy shouting, Allahu Akbar, if they think Mamdani is making New York better or worse. But of course, he is just the beginning of the radical takeover. Let's go back for a moment to how we got here, because it matters. How did those who hate Western civilization get inside the gate? You know how. Our own elites opened it. Europe is our case study, and it is our warning. 56 million migrants later, Europe's culture and society are unrecognizable. In England, there are 72 schools without a single white British student. Entire communities replaced by migrants. The UK and Germany are now 7% Muslim. Sweden, 8%. France, nearly 10%. And what do these new neighbors think of Europe and its laws? Over half the young Muslims in Europe believe and prefer Sharia law over European law. And they live accordingly. In Germany, non-citizens account for 15% of the population, but 40% of the rapes. And don't wait for the government to save you. We saw the British government cover up the rape gangs. We saw the police in Southampton arrest an 18-year-old while he was dying on the sidewalk after being stabbed by a Muslim man because the police were concerned that the victim might be a racist. We've also seen in Europe how the enemies of the West form voting blocs and political constituencies. They elect more candidates with anti-Western views, and then they welcome in even more migrants. And if you speak against them, prepare to be jailed for hate speech or worse. You may have seen last week, video journalist Nick Shirley, your contemporary, went to the Spanish territory of Ceuta to report on the migrant crisis. He was pelted with glass bottles and chased by a knife-wielding lunatic. So, folks, this is Europe now. What used to be a bulwark of Western civilization is now a collection of nations consuming an inheritance they are no longer having the courage to defend. There are a few steps ahead of us on the road to perdition, but we are not far behind.
11: 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This is Scott Jennings. I'm playing my speech for you that I gave on August the 8th in Washington, D.C. to the Young Americas Foundation. We will wrap up that speech in the next and final segment of today's show right after this commercial break. But first, a quick word about a new documentary that I think you're going to want to watch. You know, just 2 weeks before his tragic assassination on September 10th last year, our friend Charlie Kirk sat down for one of his final interviews to wrestle with the timeless question, does God still speak today? That conversation that he had became the foundation for this powerful and provocative new documentary called Can You Hear Me Now? Really interesting piece of content. If you loved Charlie, you're going to really love this documentary, and you're going to want to download it. 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That's where you get it. The speech wraps up here on The Scott Jennings Show after this.
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5: 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The Answer. He's the author of the best-selling book, A Revolution of Common Sense. Here's Scott Jennings.
7: It's common sense or communism. That's the choice. And your generation will help decide it. I mentioned that the war for the West is not playing out equally across generations. That's because to the enemies of the West, your generation is the grand prize. You are their ring of power. They have placed all of their hopes and dreams of toppling the evil empire of America in you. We're getting a clearer picture of this. They've been targeting you your whole life, shaping what you learn in school, what you see online, what you consume in the media, every facet of the world around you. One recent report mapped the $400 billion spent by Qatar and the Muslim Brotherhood in America since 2000, much of it in education, possibly and probably in your own university. The Chinese Communist Party has likely spent even more. Their goal is to flip your loyalties, to drive you toward resentment and extremism, to conclude that America is a failed experiment, to teach you to hate your own country. And imagine their glee today, seeing Gen Z favor socialism over capitalism by nearly 20 points, seeing your generation become the first in American history to have a net positive view of communism, or seeing a majority of young people say they are no longer proud to be American. It's demoralizing. And a lot of folks in my generation think all hope is lost. But not me. I have hope because I know there is a ragtag army of Gen Z resistance fighters who refuse to give an inch, not one damn inch, to these American-hating radicals.

0: Listen, I know that your work takes courage. There's no harder place in America to be a conservative than on a university campus, although a CNN studio comes a close second. Roger Ailes once said of the news business, it's like a sailboat. You take your hand off the wheel and it pulls to the left. That's true of your campuses. That's why we need you there, debating, listening, pressuring your administrators where necessary, being Socratic, asking your classmates the tough questions, saving as many of them as you can from ideological doom before they drag us down with them. And as you go about this work, remember, you're part of a long legacy of defenders of the West, of America. After 9/11, when patriotism was in the blood of every American, it was men and women your age who volunteered to go and fight the barbarians. Same story after Pearl Harbor, and countless times when the West has been threatened. You are heirs to a legacy purchased by the courage of those who came before you. Men and women who believed the truth was worth dying for and that freedom was worth defending. To paraphrase the Lion of the West, Winston Churchill, the flame of Christian civilization cannot be extinguished. It may flicker, but it will never go out. Our mission, your mission, is to spread truth and light into a confused world that desperately needs your clarity, into a divided culture that needs your courage, and into a dark age that very much longs for the light. Today, you are the common enemy. Tomorrow, you will be victors in a fight that you didn't ask for, but one that I firmly believe that you will finish and finish decisively. Thank you for having me here tonight. God bless all of you. God bless the United States of America.
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6: News this hour at Town Hall. I'm Bob Agnew in Washington. President Trump is now asking the Pentagon to reduce military exercises that the U.S. conducts with South Korea every year. Here's correspondent Laura Winters.
7: President Trump taking to his Truth Social page, stating he has instructed Secretary of War Pete Hegseth to substantially reduce the military drills we do with that country. The president saying, based on my very good relationship with Kim Jong-un of North Korea, I am not happy with the fact the U.S. has long ago agreed to participate in joint military exercises with South Korea. These exercises are not only costly, but send a signal that is totally inappropriate and hostile to a country that, as long as Donald J. Trump has been president, has been unthreatening and respectful.
6: That is correspondent Laura Winters reporting. Authorities have lifted a U.S. security alert that had halted avocado exports from Michoacan. That is Mexico's main avocado-producing state. The alert had left about 200,000 workers in limbo in that region while the military set up increased security measures. By the weekend, orchards and packing plants were back in operation, and U.S. inspectors had returned to carry out their certifications. Lala has skirted Hawaii's Big Island. Here's correspondent Donna Warder.
8: Lala skirted Hawaii's Big Island without making landfall as a hurricane, and now it's weakened to a tropical storm. But hurricane specialist Larry Kelly of the National Hurricane Center says Lala is still punishing the Big Island and drenching several of Hawaii's other islands.
9: Rainfall totals in excess of 30 inches have been reported on the eastern side of the island, of the Big Island, and damaging winds as well.
8: Tropical storm conditions have spread westward from Maui to Oahu and Kauai. Governor Josh Green says more than 60,000 households are without power. Three hospitals have switched to generator power. There's a search and rescue mission after flash floods swept several occupied homes off their foundations.
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6: Of the thousands of lawsuits Meta faces over child safety on its platforms, none may be more consequential than one going to trial this week in California.
12: States are seeking extensive financial damages that could, in theory, total as much as $1.4 trillion, plus changes in how the company operates Facebook and Instagram. The lawsuit accuses the social media giant of contributing to a youth mental health crisis by knowingly and deliberately designing addictive features. The trial in federal court in Oakland features four states as plaintiffs: California, Colorado, Kentucky, and New Jersey. Rich Thomason reporting.
6: Well, there's a good sign for some high-tech companies right now. Google's parent company, Alphabet. Berkshire Hathaway is increasing its stake in the corporation, also boosting its holdings in home builders. The company also continued to pair its stake in financial companies. 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

0: manager, Bill Gunderson.
1: And welcome to the Monday edition of the Best Stocks Now show with professional money manager Bill Gunderson, president of Gunderson Capital Management. We're hitting a new all-time high today. I'm pretty proud of that since I started my firm back in 2006. I'm here with Barry Kite, our chartered financial analyst, certified financial planner. We got a lot to talk about today. Boy, Anthropic. They report, of course, they're a private company, but they reported their quarterly sales. They were up 14-fold versus the same comparable quarter

0: Estee Lauder, Alibaba, NetEase, Deere, and Analog Devices. And of all of those earnings reports, there's only one. There's only
1: analog
0: one that interests
1: device.
0: Me. Analog
1: Would it be
0: Devices.
1: Analog Devices.
0: The rest are soggy as the weather on the Eastern Seaboard today. You know, of the retailers, though, TJ Maxx has been a good one. It's a good one. TJ Maxx has a great model. They still get a lot of traffic in the stores. They haven't been affected that much by the Amazons of the world.
1: The way they run that merchandise is fascinating, by the way.
0: Yeah. I love going into TJ Maxx. I get my entire wardrobe there. You get designer clothes for $27.52. And I get three coats for the price of one. The snacks can be a little bit on the stale side. I don't know if they're buying secondhand snacks or things that got left in a warehouse for a year or something like that. That's why they sell them so cheap, so you got to be careful. Apple was warned by the U.S. on buying those China memory chips. How about that? We'll get to that. The competition for memory chips is fierce right now. SanDisk, Micron, SK Hynix, still the world leaders along with Samsung, but you do have that new entry from China. And guess what? A big hedge fund went down. They had to do a fire sale to Ken Griffin's Citadel. Why? Because they made huge bets in SanDisk
1: Leverage.
0: And Micron right before they took a big dive, a big correction. And guess what? They've come back since then. I hope Ken Griffin didn't sell those stocks. I hope he held on to them. But it wiped out a very well-known hedge fund. We'll get to that.
1: Lots of leverage.
0: Huge
1: amounts
0: That's
1: of leverage
0: the problem.
1: In there. Yeah.
0: Yes. And even with the market focused like it is this year, it's like kind of shooting fish in a barrel because I call them the terrific 35, which I introduced in my newsletter on Friday. You know, we had the Magnificent Seven for the longest time. That trade is so dead. I said, if you're still in the Magnificent Seven, you're like driving a Ford pickup from 2008 before it had navigation and all of the being able to hook up your internet on the. And if you're in the soggy stocks, you're like driving a car from the Cuba. You know, you're back in the ancient times with your Kraft Heinz, your Kimberly Clarks of the world. That's the way I look at it. I made a list, and I checked it twice to see who was naughty and nice, and I found that there's basically 35 stocks right now. I call it the terrific 35. Next year, there could be a lot of changes in that terrific 35. Maybe I should make an ETF, the Gunderson Terrific 35. Barry, pick up a symbol.
1: Put the marketing folks on that one, right?
0: Yeah, the symbol, GUND, G-U-N-D, or whatever.
1: We had the Nifty 50.
0: I think Bill's already
1: used to have
0: taken.
1: The Nifty 50, right?
0: Yeah, they had the Nifty 50. I've seen a lot of different come and go. They come and go. That's the thing. That's why you have to be an active investor. You can't be passive. In a world, in a market that's jumping all the time, you're going to sit there and be passive? No, you cannot be passive. So we'll get to that. I did an introductory article in the newsletter on Friday, and I gave the results of the Magnificent Seven. They're up 3.6% year-to-date. That trade is long gone. Apple, Meta, Tesla, Microsoft, NVIDIA. NVIDIA is the only one that's in my terrific 35. And eventually the terrific 35 will slowly be replaced by whatever the next thing is to come along. If there is a next thing, you always say, what can happen? We've had this dot-com revolution. That was in the early 2000s. What can we invent after that? I mean, we've reached nirvana with spreadsheets and with routers, speed, fiber optics. No, we were just beginning the tech revolution back then. We had the phone revolution, everything going to the mobile phone. We've now we're

0: in the throes of this AI revolution. What will happen next? I don't know.
1: Oh, there we go. We got him back.
0: Yeah, did I drop out?
1: Either I did or you did.
0: Well, okay.
1: So one of us.
0: I'm still here. I didn't go anywhere. But
1: yeah.
0: Maybe I went into the metaverse for a short period of time, but I'm back. We got the war heating up in Lebanon, and that's driving up oil prices, and that's why you're seeing a flat market here today. So, anyways, we got a lot to talk about today. And, of course, the earnings season, you're about 90% of the S&P is now in the books. But obviously, you still got some important companies reporting this week. The big retailers report generally a month after all of the other companies because they have a January 31st year-end. And you're saying, well, the year-end's on December 31st. Well, you have to take into account the retail season because most of, at least it used to be this way. I don't know if it is so much anymore, but they did 80 or 90% of their sales during the holidays in December. And the sales, you know, leading up Black Friday, or what do you call it, on Thursday after Thanksgiving and all this and that. And then, of course, you have the whole return thing going on in January. Most of that stuff goes back, especially the ugly sweater and the stuff that Aunt Bertha gave you that doesn't fit, you know, that's no longer in vogue. The kind of stuff
1: the TJ Maxx candy.
0: TJ Maxx, it's all stuck together, you know. You dump it out, the peanut brittle, and it's all like, melted together. That's why it's on sale at TJ Maxx. So you have to be careful with that stuff. Anyways, and so the retailers, for the most part, have a January 31st year-end, so they can include the and that's how you get a more accurate look at their year over year, because you have to include that very important retail season. Okay.
1: Yeah, we're not as interested. I think, you know, the other thing is, Bill, we're not as interested in these companies in terms of owning them, but they do tell us about the consumer.
0: They do tell us other things
1: about the market, right?
0: Interesting
1: fact, I saw where Target's up almost 60% year-to-date, by the way. So,
0: yes.
1: Our folks in Minnesota might be happy about that, I guess.
0: Yes. You know, and there have been some sleepers underneath the surface, but I have a hard time buying stocks that all of a sudden are having a one good year, you know, because they don't fit my criteria to begin with. They don't have the track record. They don't have the valuation that I like. The only thing they have going for them really is a good
1: potential
0: chart
1: growth.
0: All of a sudden waking me up. And a little bit of a turnaround, right? They're getting their act together. They're getting their inventory right. They're getting the stores right. They're avoiding a lot of the controversial stuff. And that's why you see turnarounds at some of these beaten down. Target was beaten down. About as badly as you can get beaten down. Trump to declare the Strait of Hormuz a U.S. territory. We'll see how that goes. Of course, we have a few other territories. Puerto Rico, for instance, is a territory. Guam is a territory. Declaring the Strait of Hormuz, that's a gutsy move. We'll see if Iran goes along with that. I don't think they're going to. In fact, they're rebuffing Trump's plan. Yeah, to declare the Strait of Hormuz a U.S. territory. We'll be right back. We've got a lot to talk about. I've got so many stories today. We're going to tell a lot of them. We'll be right back.

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0: Welcome back here to the second quarter of today's Best Stocks Now show. Well, one of the big stories here of 2026, crude oil up 44% year to date. You know, Trump picks the weirdest places to announce something. This was at the police academy on Long Island where he declared on Friday that, hey, the Strait of Hormuz, here's what he said. Of course, and Iran is rebuffing this whole thing. He said, speaking at a police academy on Long Island on Friday, he said, after we finish defeating Iran, which is being very badly defeated, pretty soon I'll be declaring the Hormuz Strait a territory of the United States. That's what it is. We have the blockade. No ships get through unless we want them to. He added, as the strait through which about a fifth of global seaborne oil and gas supplies passed before the war remains all but closed for shipping. So, and that has driven oil prices a little higher here. And again, they're up 44% year to date. Outside of the AI sector, the only other sector that has really delivered any alpha this year has been the oil sector. You know, the other thing that I saw, he's going after South Korea a little bit, saying that, hey, you know, I'm friends with Kim Jong-un up there in North Korea, and we're going to reduce our military exercises in South Korea because he does not feel like they are contributing enough to the war in the Middle East. So we got that going on, and this is, I get the world news out of the way first because it has a major impact on your markets on a daily basis. Russia strikes Ukraine's biggest steel plant. I didn't realize that Mittal, ArcelorMittal, which is a publicly traded company here in the U.S., MT, had a big plant in Ukraine. Russia launched a wave. Let's see how MT is doing today. It's not even hardly being affected. It's down 1%. But that is still an issue out there in the world taking place, the war between Ukraine and Russia. As they just continue to pound each other. Poor Ukraine. What is left of Kiev? I don't know, but it's not good. War is not a good thing. War, what is it good for? Absolutely nothing. That's what, who was it? That's Marvin Gaye, wasn't it, Barry, that sang that song? Okay, this is the big news of the day because it's moving our stocks big time today. Anthropic Q2 revenue said to have topped $11.5 billion. And eventually, you know, why this is important, when Anthropic goes public, it's going to be priced on its sales. It's going to be priced on a price-to-sales ratio because it does not have earnings yet. It's not even close to having your earnings. But in a communication with investors, Anthropic, which has the AI model Claude, has reported preliminary revenue of over $11.5 billion for the second quarter, indicating at least a 14-fold increase from the prior year period. Okay, so what is that doing to the market today? Underneath the surface, you see on the surface, the market is flat to slightly down. But underneath the surface of the market, let me give you some of the big movers in the market today. We're having a very good
1: AMD,
0: day.
1: Yeah, AMD was popping. I think they were up like 6 or 7%.
0: Right now, I'm going to, from off this Anthropic news, and sometimes you don't understand underneath the surface what's going on in the market. And then other, you don't understand why things are moving underneath. Okay, listen to this. SanDisk is up 7.9%. It has become our largest position by far. You know, while that hedge fund was buying more, we were cutting our position in half. We went the other way. They were adding to their position, which I don't do, or they took a big position in it, one or the other. After it had the huge run-up, I don't understand the thinking behind that. But, hey, they're a hedge fund. They got a lot more under management than a little guy like me. But, you know, they made a big boo-boo there by making two positions a very large portion of their portfolio. That's another thing that I don't personally believe in.
1: And magnifying with leverage, right?
0: Yes, and then magnifying it with leverage. So SanDisk is up 7.9% today. Marvell is up 6.1%. We own all of these stocks. Western Digital's up 5.7%. These are all terrific 35 stock, every one of them. Coherent up 5.4%. Micron up 4.2%. Seagate up 1.8%. ASM Lithography up 1.5%. Tower Semiconductor up 2.7%. GE Vernova up 1.5%. So that's Astera Labs up 2.8%. Ciena up 2.4%. So that's what's driving the move in these stocks. Now, remember, it's underneath the surface. If you're just looking at the NASDAQ, the S&P, and the Dow today, you say, well, they're not going anywhere. In fact, they're mostly underwater. But underneath the surface of the water, this Anthropic report is driving these stocks much, much higher. Bank of America favors value stocks at the current time. I don't. But to each his own. Bank of America obviously owns Merrill Lynch and a shotgun wedding from the 2008-09 financial crisis. They also like biotech and commodities. I don't like any of them. As AI productivity lags. Well, what they mean by this AI productivity lagging is these companies that are investing heavily in AI are not seeing a boost in their profits. And I think that's another strike against investing in these AI stocks when they go public. Basically, there's two big ones. There's Anthropic and there's OpenAI.
1: And those and they both need money for computing power, by the way. So
0: that's
1: they,
0: the problem. The capital spending, the competition, it's going to become a commodity, in my opinion. And the companies that are using AI aren't seeing it drop to the bottom line. That's not good. Are they going to continue to pay a huge subscription for their AI needs when they're not seeing any? You have to get a return on your investment. That's called ROI, return on investment. If you don't get a return on your investment, you're going to stop investing in that thing.
1: And you won't get your investment returned either.
0: No, you lost money investing in it and didn't get a bang for your buck. Bank of America also likes higher quality junk bonds. That almost seems like an oxymoron to me, higher quality junk bonds. I don't like bonds at all in 2026 because interest rates are 4.71% right now. But they still like the 60-40 model. No, I don't think so. We'll be right back.
2: September 11th, 2001, changed New York and our nation forever. In the aftermath of the attacks, first responders rushed towards danger, displaying extraordinary courage, sacrifice, and commitment. Today, we hear from one of those heroes, retired NYPD officer Leo Cloper. This is Courage, Sacrifice, and Commitment, presented by AM 970 The Answer, and produced by me, Annie Sadiq, a student journalist at WRHU Radio, Hofstra University. Connors and Sullivan, attorneys at law, are proud to bring these stories to the airwaves.
3: I was on patrol. I was driving a sergeant, and actually we had Howard Stern on the radio. That's how we heard. So then immediately after, they had a mobilization. They sent us down to the towers. There was fear. There was chaos. There was a feeling that we were going down there and we weren't coming back. So we go down and we can't find the mobilization point. And we wind up on West Street and we see where the plane went through and the fire, and there's parts of the plane. Nobody thought the building was going to come down. So we get over to the mobilization point where the most of the officers are. Officer Moira Smith, she's the blonde-haired female officer they show. She went and did multiple trips in and out of the building helping people evacuate. The entire worst part of the ordeal, and the only thing that sticks with me to this day is, you know, I don't know who was listening, who wasn't on the radio. You heard her last words, and then nothing. When you're a police officer, you find yourself over your career in many situations you wish you weren't.
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6: This is Carol Platt Liebau for townhall.com. A furor erupted in the WNBA recently after Indiana Fever player Sophie Cunningham called it common sense to ban transgender athletes from competing in women's sports. The league's collective bargaining agreement says that only women are eligible to play in the WNBA, but never defines what a woman is. The commissioner calls the issue nuanced, while the Players Association calls for diversity and inclusion. Now they're being taken at their word. Two former NBA players say they'll declare for the 2027 WNBA draft, exposing the absurdity of rules that refuse to acknowledge biological reality. The WNBA has brought all this on itself. It's time to define woman or risk sidelining female athletes in the league created specifically for them. There's nothing nuanced about protecting women's sports. It requires only courage, clarity, and plain common sense.
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0: And welcome back here to the second half of today's Best Stocks Now show. Artificial intelligence has widened the gap, or the stocks, I guess, the artificial intelligence stocks, have widened the gap between the stock market's winners and losers. Oh, well, there's no question about that. I mean, I haven't done the math. I could do it. An investment in the 35 stocks, probably up about 25%, somewhere in there, so far this year, just off the top of my head. While, you know, you've got the Magnificent Seven up 3.6%, and then you go down the ladder and you get into the old soggy stocks from yesteryear, but they're actually having a pretty good year this year. But even with this wide gap between winners and losers and the action of the market so concentrated and focused, only 27% of actively managed U.S. large cap funds. Well, there's another problem. You can't just limit yourself to large cap stocks, I don't think, have outperformed their comparable passive funds, which would be the S&P 500. And other, well, in the large cap universe, it would be the S&P 500. Only 7% over the last 12 months. Over the longer haul, only 13% have beat their benchmarks over the last decade. So, you know, even though I prefer active management over passive management by far, you still have to be a good active manager to beat those indexes. So that's an interesting stat. 27% of active managers are beating the S&P 500 over the last 12 months, and only 13%. And that's why a lot of people just throw up their hands and say, you know, I'm just going to buy the QQQ. I'm just going to buy the S&P 500. If you're going to do that, you know, I don't have a problem with that. I'm looking for alpha, basically. I like the thrill of the chase myself. I like the alpha. And when you're in the S&P 500, you still have to have a defense. How do you have a defense if you own SPY or if you own QQQ? Well, the only defense you have is to be all in or all out, right, Perry? You can't, well, I'm going to lower my exposure to the energy stocks now that we declared the Strait of Hormuz a territory. No, you can't pick and choose. You're either all in or you're all out. And I do believe there are times to be all out in the market. During the bond market, it's in a rising interest rate environment. And during the stock market, it's in a dropping earnings environment. That's death for the stock market. And here's the other thing that we've got going on here, and we've talked a lot about this. I've never seen this phenomenon before. The AI financing, they're taking on a lot of debt. That's not good. In general, debt is a bad thing, okay? In general, any kind of debt, you're always better off paying it as you go, but obviously being able to borrow at a lower rate and turn around. The problem is the lower rate these days is 6%. You have to do at least 6% or more per year in order to pay for that debt. AI financing enters a new phase as CapEx needs widen. So that's, you know, they've turned to that debt because it's costing so much to build out the infrastructure. Does Micron care where the money's coming from? No. They're getting the money from Claude or OpenAI and Anthropic, and it may be borrowed money, yes, but that doesn't matter to Micron or SanDisk or to Arista Networks, et cetera, et cetera. The AI investment boom is increasingly becoming a capital market story, with financing structures evolving rapidly as hyperscalers expand spending plans, and the gap between capital expenditures and cash generation widens. In other words, cash is a whole different statement. There's three statements. There's your financial statement, is the income statement, your balance sheet, and your cash flow statement. When you borrow money, That is cash flow. You're increasing your cash flow, right, Barry? When
1: yeah,
0: the receipt of that money.
1: Financing cash flow activities, right.
0: So I saw a biotech today reporting that, whoa, we've seen a huge jump in our cash flow. Because Lilly made an investment in them. So that diluted their shares.
1: Gave them some cash, right.
0: Yeah. Or if I go to the bank and borrow $10 billion to go buy Micron chips, I can say, well, look at the improvement in our cash flow. Well, it came from borrowed money.
1: You've pointed out, we've seen some pretty, you mentioned some creative financing activities. I mean, I think today Google issued an Australian bond, I think about $3 billion for tapping the capital markets there. I've seen some numbers on some of the Nvidia deals where Nvidia essentially is, kind of leasing out these chips, for lack of a better term. I mean, they're selling a, it's no different than GM selling a pickup truck right now and charging 0% financing for 5 years, right?
0: So Nvidia. I saw that this morning. They're actually becoming the capital market
1: for those
0: financing.
1: Chips.
0: For the chip stocks, so they're buying the chips and Nvidia is loaning the money to do it. It's really kind of a weird dynamic taking place.
1: They're almost making their own market to a certain extent.
0: I don't think it's a good trend to borrow to try to keep up in this AI race. But like I say, if you're on the receiving end of the funds, you don't really care where the money came from. Okay, now, speaking of the Magnificent Seven, here's the problem. Four of the Magnificent Seven are going to increase their capital spending. That's going to go up 57% in 2027 from 2026. Microsoft, Google, Amazon, Meta. Okay, there's four of the seven right now. And, of course, we know the problems that Tesla's having. That's five of the seven. Microsoft, Google, Amazon, and Meta, their capital spending is going to increase 57%. Now, you've got to get a return on that capital spending that you're making. Will it turn around and return them 10 to 1 on what they invest in? Somebody invest in advertising, for instance. If they don't get a return on their advertising, they wasted money. If they get an even amount, spend $100,000 on advertising and they made $100,000 in profit, they broke even on the deal. You want your advertising to really greatly increase your net margins, the same as AI. Or you want your capital expenditures to greatly increase your margins. The jury is still out on all of that. And NVIDIA becomes a pretty big indebted company in many ways, but at the same time, they also have investments. We'll see what kind of lender Jensen Huang is. Does he get a lot in return for what they're doing for these companies? Let's see. I mean, that could really boost the profits at NVIDIA down the road if he's made some. Well, Buffett did that a lot. Right, Buffett bailed out a lot of companies. Buffett financed a lot of companies, and it always worked out for Buffett.
1: Yeah,
0: right?
1: He liked to take preferred shares. So one of the more famous ones was him getting preferred shares of Goldman Sachs, which he could also convert into common shares at some point. And of course, once they pulled themselves out of the dark ages of the financial crisis, of course, eventually he made his money off of that particular financing deal.
0: AMD rises as it offers details on a $4.8 billion debt offering. Now, I would buy AMD bonds, but these ones that go out 2 years, 4.6%. I guess that's pretty good for a short term. You go out long, or you go out.
1: U.S. Treasury's about four, a little over 4.7 right now on a 2-year. Right.
0: 4.7 is where the 10-year is at.
1: Yeah, 10-year. Right.
0: And the 2-year is not much different. If you go out to 2031, you're getting 5% with an AMD bond. I'd rather own the stock myself, but that's just me. And I don't know. I would rather own a U.S. Treasury than an AMD bond because there's not very much of a difference there in the return. But the risk is greatly more in owning the AMD bond. We'll be right back.
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9: 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But Donald Trump has taken a mallet to the economy. 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How many times do we have to?
8: 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The Answer. Jay Sekulow, live, is next on AM 970. The Answer.

0: And welcome back here to the final segment of today's Best Stocks Now show. Well, here's a good example, Barry. NVIDIA is in talks to invest as much as $3 billion. Yeah, they're getting equity in return. In SB Energy, a SoftBank subsidiary developing a massive planned Ohio data center project for OpenAI. Hey, maybe when we go to Ohio, that's our next trip. We got to get that booked and everything. We've got it on the calendar.
1: Yeah, we're nailing that down this week. Yep.
0: Yeah, this week we nail that down. But this data center is going to be something. This is going to be a massive campus, and that's the other issue you have right now. Is a lot of states are now saying no to data centers. Officials from Virginia to Nebraska, New York, and even Texas are demanding that technology companies shoulder more of the energy, water, and infrastructure cost associated with their computing facilities. Some states have suspended tax incentives, imposed new fees, or even temporarily halted development. As probably putting up a data center in Vermont with Bernie Sanders, you know, handcuffed to a tree there so that they can't do it. Whether data centers produce enough jobs.
1: I can see that in my head, actually.
0: Yes. Well, you know, what's her name? The Neil Young married Daryl Hannah. The actress from Splash, she was known for handcuffing herself to trees so they couldn't cut them down, right? In the Northwest, I think that happened. Some of these environmentalists, they go pretty far.
1: Those redwoods, yeah.
0: Yeah, and of course the Greenpeace, they used to ram the whalers and stuff. And, yeah, you know, and of course throwing a blood on oil painting, things like this, all kinds of trouble. So that's another issue you have with the data centers. Virginia is home to the region known as Data Center Alley. Yeah, it's a tourist attraction, maybe. You know, you drive through there and all these data centers are whirring and humming and sucking up the energy. They recently became the first state to tax data centers according to their electricity consumption. The limited levy could generate as much as $600 million during the coming year. So that's another deal that these companies that need these data centers, the Amazons, the Microsofts, the Alphabets, the Metas of the world, they're starting to face an uphill battle getting enough of the juice that they need to run these data centers and then having a place to build the data centers. Alphabet's made a killing on their SpaceX investment. They invested an initial. Now, here's the deal. This is the way I look at it. These guys do just fine. They got in on the ground floor in SpaceX. The little guy that gets it when it goes public, the day it goes public and it runs up to some giddy height and then gets cut in half after that, he gets screwed big time. Alphabet invested $900 million in SpaceX in 2015. Of course, that's a risky bet. They're taking on a lot of risk investing that long ago in SpaceX. But their value of those shares today is $94 billion. How would you like to do an investment like that? Well, that would be like you investing $900, and now it's worth $94 million. I think that's how that works out. A hundredfold. It's a hundredfold return. Invest $1,000, you make $100,000. Invest $1 million, you make $100 million. Alphabet has emerged by far the largest single institutional holder of SpaceX, besides Elon Musk, following its $86 billion initial public offering. Other investors, Saudi Arabia, they disclosed a new position. Oh, that's gutsy. That's even gutsier than what Google did back to buy a new position in SpaceX at this price. That's really gutsy. Tiger Global revealed 375. And, of course, Kathy Woods, she continues to buy, buy, buy. I did look at ARK's track record here, how she's doing. She gets quoted almost weekly, without maybe more than that. And yet when I look at the returns of ARKK, which is her flagship fund, she has a 10-year, I'm going to go over this for you, just so you can put things in perspective. Should she be getting quoted all the time? Over the last 10 years, her ARK fund has delivered 15.4% per year with a heck of a lot of volatility. I mean, what is that, the Sharpe ratio, Barry?
1: Sharpe ratio would probably not be.
0: This is a rocket ship to the moon roller coaster ride. She's delivered for all of that nausea and seasickness and whatever else, air sickness. You've gotten a 15% return over the last 10 years. The market's been 26 and not nearly as volatile, but here it gets even worse. Over the last 5 years, she's lost 7% per year as the roller coaster goes down the hill and everybody's hands are in the air and everything on her little ride called ARK. The S&P has delivered 15% while she's lost 7%. And over the last 12 months, so she's not one of the 23% of money managers, active money managers, that's beat the average, because over the last 12 months, she's up 6%. And the S&P is up 21%, yet they quote her almost daily. What's Kathy buying? Why does anybody want to know? I don't know, but that's their business. Her name, I guess, gets a lot of clicks, for better or for worse. She's very controversial, but she does not have the track record to really have much credibility, in my opinion. Not the only one that thinks that, right?
1: No, I mean, what Nancy Pelosi has probably been buying might be have
0: she'd
1: turned
0: be,
1: out better than
0: they should
1: what,
0: be quoting Nancy Pelosi more than they should be quoting Kathy right. Wood. Because Pelosi hits about 98% of her trades. Well, anyways, we're out of time. 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
5: News this hour at Town Hall. I'm Bob Agnew in Washington. Hurricane Lala weakened on Sunday to a mere tropical storm after raking Hawaii without making landfall over the weekend. It's heavy rain to wind strong enough, though, to sweep about 100 homes off their foundations on the Big Island. Hawaii County Mayor Kima Alameda says the good news is that the storm left nobody dead.
6: Now 65,000 people don't have electric. I mean, all of this devastation. And right now, There's no reports of storm-related fatalities.
5: Two paramedics did have to be rescued themselves after their vehicles were swept away by floodwaters. The Trump administration is applauding Border Patrol as some amazing stats are released.
7: White House Press Secretary Karoline Leavitt taking to her Truth Social page, alerting to the incredible numbers at our southern border with Mexico. She writes, daily apprehensions at the border are down 94% compared to former President Joe Biden's administration and are at the lowest level seen in 30 years.
5: The Democrat Socialists of America quietly building a network now of activists to try and influence unions that are central to the Democrat Party. Here's correspondent Bernie Bennett.
8: The organization's plan encourages young socialists to select jobs where they can either unionize or join existing unions and move them further to the left. While most Americans are aware of DSA-backed office holders Alexandria Ocasio-Cortez and Zohran Mamdani, the strategy of placing members in unions may actually yield more important dividends for the organization's long-term goals. From 2018 to 2021, the Young Democrat Socialists of America adopted a, quote, rank-and-file strategy as a national priority. The YDSA added that it was organizing members to enter strategic industries such as logistics, education, and healthcare. Bernie Bennett, Washington.
5: It was a rough day on Wall Street for investors. The Dow Jones Industrial Average lost 272 points. The NASDAQ was off by 84. More of these stories at Town Hall.
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12: Welcome to Sekulow. It's Monday. It's August 17th. Welcome to the show. Will Haynes in studio. This is Logan Sekulow. 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Talking about the breaking news, you always feel like there's something new coming out of the Middle East, coming out of our war with Iran. Iran has now placed a $30,000 bounty for the capture or murder of U.S. troops. And by the way, if you happen to be a woman who can do this crime, essentially, who can commit one of these murders or captures, they'll actually give you more. You don't see a lot of that in the Middle East, but you know why they're doing this. Again, a $30,000 reward for anyone who kills and captures a U.S. soldier, with the reward doubled if you are an Iranian woman. This, of course, is coming at a very, very hostile time. And it comes to the point where President Trump has been talking about who has the Strait of Hormuz, who's controlling what. We have been dealing with this war now for many months now, but now it feels like the plot has thickened as you have this moment where they are encouraging their own people to get out there and make some money.
14: Well, this comes at a time as well where Reuters is reporting that a senior Iranian official is saying Iran could be considering moving to an offensive posture as opposed to just a defensive posture. This is a serious issue here, this $30,000 bounty, because you don't think of it just in the terms of the battlefield of Iran or the vessels that are near Iran.
12: Yeah, this is a big concern. We gotta be fair. Like there's not a lot of restrictions that we know about this. So this could spill over into American soil.
14: That's right. You think about the Iranians being the largest state sponsor of terrorism. What is the most likely form of this taking place if they are offering this bounty? In terrorism form. When you think about their proxies with Hamas, Hezbollah, the Houthis, their preferred form of warfare is terror. So when you start to think about a $30,000 reward, you start to think about how porous the American border was for 4 years under Joe Biden. We know that IRGC members, people with ties to the IRGC, people with ties to terrorist proxy groups, were caught at the border. You also have to assume, with how porous and how many gotaways there were individuals that were not caught. that are under this same category. So it's not just this is the war taking place over there kind of thought process. When they are calling for this and publicly calling for this, that has to start wondering. Every military installation, any person in military could then potentially be a target on the battlefield, which Iran is expanding globally at this point.
12: Yeah, absolutely. We want to take your calls about this and some other topics. CeCe Hiles is going to be joining us in a little bit to talk about an update from Pastor Saul. You know about this story out of China. We got an update coming from there. We also are going to talk a little bit more about some of the ACLJ work because we are really starting to wrap up. As I said, it's the 17th of August, so we're going to start wrapping up our Impact Match. 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You have your gift doubled. That means there's another ACLJ supporter ready to unlock their pledge. And when you do it today, even if you decide I want to become a champion, which is something that gives on a monthly basis, your first donation is doubled. We've had a great month so far. Help us end this strong as the Impact Match begins to wrap up. And then it'll be months

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3: Welcome back to Secular. I want to clarify something. You may say, who's making this bounty? How are they able to do this? Is this something that's happening undercover? Is this something they're getting out in this dark web? How are we finding out about this? No, they're saying it front and center. They have the Iranian army chief, Amir Hatimi, said there's a large number of requests for these bounties to put on American soldiers, despite, of course, there not being that many U.S. ground troops in Iran, which is why we're a little concerned that this is going to be taken outside of Iran. But again, this was put out through their media chains. This wasn't something that was done desperately or done some quiet way through some tunnel system, through some, you know, WhatsApp threat. This is just done in their public media saying, you know what, we've decided we're going to put a bounty on the heads of all U.S. soldiers. And by the way, if you're a woman, we're going to double it. Because if they, of course, think that women are usually second class, but in this situation, you know, they're going to do it because, you know, have someone who they think less of be able to commit a murder, then maybe they should be doubled.
4: Well, and once again, I think that tells you all you need to know also about where they're expecting this to take place, not necessarily on the battlefield of Iranian territory, but elsewhere around the world. If they are saying, courageous Iranian women who can carry out such an action will receive double the reward. That, to me, is saying that they are expecting this not to happen on the aircraft carriers that are stationed in the Gulf or the pilots that are flying over. They are thinking that this will be a terroristic style attack on American soldiers around the world. They also are claiming that the weapon that is used to kill an American would be kept in a supposed museum currently under planning, so that they are going to almost
3: memorialize.
4: I think they're expecting that there could be martyrs if something like this goes forward, and this will become a part of the revolution's lore going forward. I think there's several different ways to dissect this, though. One, I think it is a real threat. I think you can't look away from that.
3: It's not just showboating.
4: Right. And so I think the military will take actions accordingly. Ever since the beginning of the war, security on bases has been ramped up. There also have been statements of like, hey, if you're in certain areas, if you are on a U.S. military installation, don't go out in public in your uniform. Go out in street clothes if you're leaving base. So those are things that have precautions that have been taken. Don't make yourself a target to a terror attack. However, I think it's also interesting, and a lot of people are asking, you know, where does this money come from? It's not like they have $0,
3: yeah.
4: But that economic factor is here.
3: Let's take a call. Yeah. I want to steal their thunder. Let's go to Russ in Ohio. Russ, go ahead.
5: Well, you just took my thunder. I don't know where they're getting that money. And they're nothing but liars. General Keane and so many other experts are saying that these people are never going to give up and all these things. I don't know what President Trump is waiting for to finish the job. I'm getting frustrated with that part.
3: Russ, I certainly get frustrated when these kind of moments happen because I don't disagree with you, which is we kind of all know what we're dealing with, but then there's this false reality that's presented to us as if they're this negotiating partner that seems like they're going to stick to what they're going to have to say. Of course, we know that has failed multiple times over and over again, where they are telling President Trump something, he reports it, and then, of course, it doesn't go. Look, the president and the administration are not dumb. They have to understand that this is happening and that this does not make the American negotiation process look safe or secure. It gets worse, though, because this is not something that on Front Street you would put out there as an American media. This is what the Iranian media has from their heads of the army saying, you know what? We're putting a dollar reward on citizens who are willing to take this fight into their own hands. And double it, by the way, if you're a woman. So $30,000 in, converted for if you are a man who takes on and murders or captures a U.S. soldier. If you're a woman, we're going to make it $60,000. that you're going to get.

0: and fairly life-changing money for a lot of people over there.
1: Well, and to that point, and Russ, I think, one, it's not as if they have $0 or can't print money to satisfy this bounty. Yes, the economic portion of the war has become the major focus of the administration, putting more sanctions on Iran, putting stress on their oil supply chains through Hormuz, that blockade. So, yeah, they are in economic dire straits in the Iranian country and in their economy, but it doesn't mean that they're not making this as an attractive offer. I think that is the exact reason why they are using a monetary bonus or reward, if you will, for their people. It's also to be like, look, we do have this this ability to pay out. So there's a lot of propaganda there, as well as individuals that are Iranian are probably suffering, thinking, oh, maybe I could make money. Here's the other angle, too, that I don't think a lot of people may be catching on to. This statement that is trying to, you know, turn the page into a more offensive strategy is coming from the Iranian army chief. I think what this also tells you is there is still this internal struggle between the IRGC and the normal army, the main army.
0: Yeah, we need to break that down, because I think we conflate the two as Americans. Maybe we don't even understand that this is separate forces.
1: Right. This shows that that power struggle is still ongoing in Iran. That after the death and the killing of the Ayatollah and a lot of the other leadership, the IRGC is really who stepped in to fill that vacuum. And that is who we know that there's a back channel with the U.S. government, with the IRGC, amongst also the forward facing negotiations with mediators that are in the region. But the fact that it's the army chief that isn't the IRGC, it's two separate entities. There's the Iranian Republic's army, and then the Iranian Revolutionary Guard Corps, which is their elite forces that also control a lot of the economy. That is where you're starting to see publicly now this rift rise up again. Because as the Trump administration says, we're still negotiating, we're still in these channels, this is very important to watch, because the fact that they are moving here, that the army chief is trying to make this statement and trying to show I'm in control, that does show that one of the reasons why it is hard to negotiate is because that internal struggle is still ongoing.
0: It's still ongoing. We don't know who a new leadership would be. But of course, the idea of there being a new regime, a true new regime, was kind of thrown out very early. And I think for a lot of us, there's regret there, that maybe we have done something poorly here. We have made the wrong decision. But of course, there's also pushback for those that want to see the job finished. I want to take a call about that. Bill in Wyoming, on line one. Bill, go ahead.
2: Yeah, thanks for taking my call. I've been wondering about this because I've yet to hear anything positive or whatever concerning this announcement about the bounty from the Democrat Party. Do you have anything to say about that?
0: Yeah, they're going
2: to
0: ignore it, I feel like, for the most part.
1: Well, actually, what they're going to do is they're going to turn this as, look, here's how President Trump has put not just our troops that are in the region in harm's way, but our troops all around the world. I saw John Ossoff, who is running again for Senate in Georgia, was making that a big point his campaign this weekend.
0: Let's not pretend there's not a little validity to that.
1: Well,
0: let's not pretend that this war, which again had very different intentions than maybe we had planned, and maybe we are at a turning point here, or a tipping point, if you will, where Americans do look at it and go, what are we doing here? We are now not only, of course, everyone knows if you become a member of the United States military, especially now when it is a volunteer military, you know that you are putting yourself in harm's way, that you are going to be a target to a lot of people. And unfortunately, that's what it is. But are there things that our political world can do to help protect that? And are there things that can help or can make them more vulnerable? This is one of those moments where we have put them in a bit more harm's way than maybe was necessary.
1: Well, and I think it goes back to things that we've said on this broadcast many times, is why it is frustrating to some degree that that President Trump has his own path here for those that never wanted it to happen, or those that wanted complete regime change. He has taken kind of the middle ground of like, hey, we hit them really hard and now we're negotiating. That's where you see frustration, even from us, that like
0: but negotiation
1: can't
0: have
1: right
0: have bounties on the heads of all of all. If you said there were bounties on the head of the leadership, I can honestly say that's probably not something too crazy to think about. The fact that, and I would clue that from the very top down, but you're talking about anyone. You're blanketly saying, hey, citizens of Iran or people who are listening to this, we're going to pay you for essentially the scalp of a troop here. I mean, this is getting to the point of the risk. Where does the risk outweigh the reward here? And what is the reward at this point? We need strong leadership to come in and explain this. Or, as we've said a million times, do the job. Phone lines are open, 1-800-684-3110. When we get back, we'll give you a little bit of update on some of the work of the ACLJ here. It's not only going to be Iran Mondays. I want to keep this conversation rolling. CeCe Howell's going to be joining us in the back half, giving you an update on Pastor Saw. And, of course, as frustrating as this is, that's why we have teams in the UN. It's why we have teams in Europe. It's why we have a Middle Eastern, you know, the ACLJ Jerusalem. We're a worldwide effort here, folks. And I want you to be a part of that team, too. So as we head to the break, consider supporting the work here at ACLJ.org. Of course, think about, pray about, give me a call, because I would love to have you on the air today. 1-800-684-3110. Phone lines are open for you. We'll be right back.
3: We've witnessed monumental legal victories from defending the 14th Amendment and protecting our sacred American right to vote, the overturning of Roe versus Wade, and standing up for the religious liberty of our kids and seniors. But even with the many historic wins we've achieved, the battle is far from over. The attacks on our constitutionally protected rights persist. Countless unborn babies remain in jeopardy. And across the globe, innocent Christians are being targeted and killed across this country and around the world. 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
0: Are open for you at 1-800-684-3110. When you hear that there is a bounty on all American soldiers' lives right now, just telling the Iranian people, go out there, commit murder. Not only are we going to give you money, we're going to memorialize you in a museum to this war. It doesn't feel like something that could be happening in 2026, but sadly it is. And again, this isn't some fringe situation. This isn't some situation that's being told in some back channel underground. I think we kind of can conflate Hamas tactics and Iranian tactics as being, so they're not, I mean, yes, they're all connected, certainly, but they're not the same kind of trickery, if you will. This is just put on mainstream media in their markets saying, hey, you want to go do this? Guess what? All's fair. Bring us the bodies. We'll pay you out. Bring us the weapon. We'll hang it up for display. People can walk by and pay their respects. And we know that that is their method. And it's just shocking. It's disturbing. But it also shows where we are in the state of this war. That every time we think we are headed towards some kind of conclusion, this kind of thing happens. And it is something we need to be very well aware of when we're dealing with what is clearly a true threat. Because we don't know that's only going to happen in Iran on the ground. This threat could extend to U.S. soil. By the way, a lot of American soldiers on the ground throughout the world. Obviously, in Europe and in Asia, there are American soldiers everywhere. So now you have put, and then they, you know, it's not even specific. It's veterans. What are we talking about here? They've made a very blanket statement saying, you know what? We'll do this for you. In the work of the ACLJ, as much as it is important that we have to keep talking about all these different things, when we are talking about the lives of our U.S. troops, I think we need to really take a step for a moment and go, what are we doing? Are we confident in the way things are being held and are happening? Maybe we are. And I want to hear from you. That's at 1-800-684-3110. 888-684-3110. I want to hear from Mary, who's calling in North Carolina. She's an ACLJ champion, kind of leads into this. Go ahead, Mary.
5: Yes, I have. First, I want to thank you so much for being my main source of information. And just a few comments. One is that I've never trusted the Iranians. I was in college when the regime change occurred in 79. And I recall the problems between the two Islamic groups. And I had classmates that were Iranian saying they got letters from home saying, stay in America where you're safe. And the tears in their eyes getting that. And even now, hearing the bounty thing, that is very concerning to me. I have a son who's been in the Marine Corps 19 years, and he's over there right now. And being that he's a husband with a wife and three little kids at home, is, you know, it's pretty heavy. I don't know why things have been dragging on so long. I just trust that there's intel that we don't know about. And I'm just praying God just continue to give our president and all of our other leaders, guide them in their decisions. And I'm really just trusting in that.
0: Mary, first, I want to say, number one, thank you for being a champion. But also, thank you and your family for your dedication and service to our country. You know, I understand the heaviness. I can't understand it in the terms of I'm not living through it. But I imagine from your point of view, this is something that's concerning. As I said, if you join the United States military, you understand that there are risks that go into it. But we live in a modern society where you think modern, even era of war, isn't like this, where there's just a bounty for anyone. And like you said, you have a son with multiple children, your grandchildren. We feel for them. And it does reframe this back and forth we always get right now between, you know, are we negotiating? Is there a deal on the horizon? Is it not on the horizon? When you're negotiating people who are willing to do this. Again, not a bounty on our leadership, which obviously I don't like, but I kind of understand from a war perspective. But a bounty on anyone who may serve our country, and a significant one at that, from the government on their local media. Mary, thank you, though, for calling, and thank you for being a champion. It's a disturbing revelation here, and I know a lot of you are calling in about it. Maybe we could take some more, but I want to get your thoughts.
1: Once again, I think to that point, that's why I think we have been pretty strong in our statements of we want the Islamic Republic of Iran, that framework, that government to no longer exist. Why? Because the people that are the third tier, the fifth tier, however far down you go, are the ones that are still calling for what? The assassination, effectively, with a bounty on the lives of American troops. And so I think even though it is that internal power struggle, because the chief of the army isn't who's necessarily being negotiated with, because it is that split, it shows that the power struggle is real and that their tactics and their belief system is still intact, that is still the way they want to do business in this world, and therefore they should no longer have the option to do business in this world.
0: Yeah, let's take Leonard, who's calling on line three, who certainly feels similarly. Leonard, go ahead.
6: Hi. I want to just say this is absolutely repulsive.
0: Yeah.
6: And I think that this shows the kind of enemies we're up against. And I think we need to trust God and finish the job.
0: Yeah, I mean, I think that is a very good way to put it. It shows the enemy that we're up against, what you're actually dealing with here. This is not a traditional, I guess you'd say, conflict worldwide. You are dealing with governments and regimes that are willing to weaponize their own people. We have seen that underhandedly with Hamas when we've said, you know, human shields, all those kind of statements that are thrown out there a little too flippantly these days when you don't realize what they're talking about. In this situation, it's the opposite. It's citizen cavalry that's being sent to take down and destroy anyone who may wave the flag of the United States of America.
1: Well, and to that point as well, going back to the previous caller said, you know, what have elected Democrats been saying about this? They're using this as a time to dunk on the president. They're using it as a time to say, like, look, he's drastically depleted our munitions reserves. He has sent people into harm's way. Now there's going to be a bounty on them. But they're not offering any solution either. They could disagree with the premise of getting into this, but they haven't said, here's how we should move forward. Here's how we should work together to defeat this. I don't think anyone out there, maybe a few in Congress, in the House of Representatives, would say that, you know, we had no problems with Iran. But the fact of the matter is that this is the reality that we are living in. And they're all just using it as a political talking point for the election in November. Of like, we need to put a check on the president because look what he's done. He's put our troops in harm's way. But where's the solution? Where's the, here's how we would work with him to ensure that Iran is not a threat to the United States. That's what we're missing here. So even if you side with people on the left or even on the right that are critics of the president and what he decided to do here, then where's the solution too? I want to hear that from people. I want to hear if you think that it's being this war is being prosecuted in the wrong way, what else would you do? Because it's not just bring them all home. It's not just leave it as it is. So they can complain about it and get people fired up at rallies in Atlanta. But if you don't have a solution, then you're also not any better than what you claim to be saying you're talking out against.
0: We got a second half hour coming up. This first half hour flew by. We do have an update from the ACLJ team on the situation with Pastor Saw in China. That's going to be coming in a couple segments. But we still want to take your calls at 1-800-684-3110. 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And, of course, you can catch it however you get your podcast. Just search for Seculo. Search for ACLJ. You'll find it there. We are there each and every day. We do it live, 12 to 1 p.m. Eastern time. You can be a part of the chat, be a part of it. It's really fun. It's a good way to engage with like-minded, sometimes not so like-minded people, but it's always entertaining. We'll be right back. More on Seculo in less than a minute.
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0: Welcome to Seculo's back half of the show today. 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I want you to be a part of it today at ACLJ.org. Of course, it's Monday. It's August 17th, and the work continues on. In the next segment, we're going to be joined by C.C. Heil, who's going to give us an update on Pastor Saw in China. You know him as he was a legal resident of the United States of America, was a pastor to China, was arrested, served a very long sentence there, but still has been denied his request to return home. This is the point where he has been dealing with a battle with cancer and would certainly love to come to America, meet his grandchildren, spend time with them, and get home. But that being said, the main topic of the day, and we're going to discuss that more at length coming up, because the work of the ACLJ is very important, and I want to make sure we never forget that that is why this show is on the air completely, is, you know, we have an incredible legal team, and we have an incredible media team. We obviously want to keep you updated on the news of the day and stuff that we find to be interesting, one of which, of course, today is the $30,000 bounty that has been placed on the lives of our U.S. troops by the Iranian army in their public media-facing operation, essentially saying, if you're a man, $30,000 we would like, or you would get for each person you kill that waves the flag of the United States of America. If you're a woman, we're going to double it. Because, you know, it's more insulting to a man to be murdered by a woman in their culture. And then we're going to take the weapon that you caused this damage with. We're going to hang it on the wall, put it behind a glass case, memorialize you in our museum against America. Sounds like a joke. Sounds like something from 100 years ago, but this is what's happening, actually happening in our current quote unquote negotiation with Iran to end this war. You may have agreed with the original motives of the war. You may disagree with them, but now at least you can see what we're dealing with in terms of a threat. It's not just position to leadership. We are talking about specifically anyone who is a United States military service person. We heard from a mom who called in saying her son is serving right now, small children, her grandchildren. And yeah, you understand there's always a risk to being a United States military service person. But a risk is a little different than a bounty on your head. We know that people we work with have had those bounties on their heads. But again, they're usually pretty high up. It's people who are the ones directing these initiatives. But now it's moved on to the individual person. And how will President Trump respond to this? Has he yet? Do we know?
1: I'm not seeing a response directly from the president yet. Once again, we did see that this now 60-day window of negotiation is officially closed. So this is where we've gotten. At the same time that the 60-day window that was supposed to, after the MOU, which was ripped up effectively by the Iranians, but that negotiation time has closed. It's getting to a curious point as far as the observing the way that this plays out, because you are seeing more desperate moves from the Iranians. And the fact that they are saying, we are going to go on the offensive. You have this army chief doing this bounty. You also know that there are people around the world that are not like the citizens of Iran that were massacred in the streets for protesting the regime. There are people around the world that are true believers in the Islamic Revolution of Iran.
0: Of course.
1: And that is where this is taking what could be a very dark turn for this chapter of this conflict. Because if Iran is feeling like they are in a corner, it could get a lot messier going forward if there isn't a plan to end this once and for all.
0: I want you to give me a call. We have three lines open right now. After this segment, we have with CC. We may take some calls during that segment. I'm going to take as many calls as I can. 1-800-684-3110. A lot of you are watching online. Make sure you tell your friends about this show and everything that we do here at the organization. We'll be back in just a minute. But again, phone lines are open for you at 1-800-684-3110. Right back, senior attorney here at the ACLJ, CC Heil.
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0: lines are jammed right now, so stay on hold. If you're on hold right now, let our phone screener take a minute to get through as many calls as we can. So just stay on hold. Don't go anywhere right now. We will get to as many of you as we possibly can in this segment and then also in our last segment. We did want to give you an update. We've seen some news happen about the situation with Pastor Saw in China. This is someone who we've represented for a number of years and served his sentence. He was a pastor, was a legal American citizen, resident, I guess,
12: lawful permanent resident, green card holder,
0: and right now served his sentence, which we can get into what that was for, but cannot come home to America right now, and we honestly want this to happen before it's too late.
12: Yeah, absolutely. And I'll just give a background on his case. So back in 2017, Pastor Saw had been doing humanitarian aid work, which China actually had commended him for in the past, but he was doing it on the Burma-China border. And coming back into China, he was targeted and arrested for illegally crossing the border. Now, what's important about this, there were about 15 other people that were crossing at the same time. He was the only one that was targeted, arrested, and put in jail for 7 years. So we, of course, got involved early on. This is, I think, 8 years that we've represented Pastor Saw and his family. And through the years, we appeared 2018. There was a State Department ministerial that brought up Pastor Saw's case. In 2019, we had the UN Working Group on Arbitrary Detention with a favorable opinion saying that he had been arbitrarily detained and that China should release him immediately. And then in 2020, a letter from the Congressional Executive Commission on China, and interesting enough, Senator Rubio was the co-chair at that time, asking President Trump to bring up Pastor Saw's case every time he interacted with Xi and really push for his release. Unfortunately, China didn't pay attention to any of those efforts. He did survive his 7-year sentence, but March 5th, 2024, he was released from prison after serving his entire 7-year sentence. You would think, as a U.S. LPR, a U.S. green card holder since 1990, he would have just been able then, after he served his sentence, he's done everything correct, complied legally with everything, he would have been able to come home to his family in the United States, his wife, his two sons, and now he has a grandson. But unfortunately, China chose to enforce an administrative law that allows China to withhold his passport for 6 months after he's released from prison, up to 3 years. So actually, in September of 2024, China could have issued his passport at that time, but they haven't. It looks like they're continuing to hold it. They're maybe pushing it out to the 3 years, which would be next year. Unfortunately, Pastor Saw has recently been diagnosed with stage 4 cancer, and he wants to come home to his family in the United States, get treatment, see his wife and sons, and meet his new grandson. And that is what the ACLJ is pushing for. It is allowed under Article 14. It can be done. We have seen that President Xi has had some compassion. When Trump asked him to release Pastor Jin, he did. And Pastor Jin wasn't even a green card holder, but he was allowed, and he hadn't even served his whole sentence, but he was allowed to come to the United States. So we are desperately asking for Pastor Saw, who is a green card holder since 1990, who has his wife and sons and grandson here in the United States, to be released and allowed to come back to the United States to get treatment and to be reunited with his family. And we urgently need help in this because we have a petition and we want as many people to sign it as possible.
1: That's right. And once again, if you go to ACLJ.org and click on the petitions tab right at the top of the homepage, you'll see something that looks like this. This is the petition you can sign because we are trying to get as many. Our goal right now is 350,000. We're at a little over 327,000 signatures. If we can get to 350 before we send this to the president, to President Trump, by the way, to bring this up and to make sure that we can get this accomplished, that's our goal. But we know that you can do more than that. We know that through prayer, sharing it with your church, with your friends and family, If we could get to 500,000,
12: that would be great.
1: It would be unbelievable. So go to ACLJ.org, the petitions tab right at the top, and it's the first one you'll see. It looks like this if you're watching on the screen. But Cece, I think it's also important to bring up because I know how long and how difficult this battle has been that you have been at the front lines of, how many nights, probably months of your life you have been up all night fighting and advocating for Pastor Saw, that when you get to a point, sometimes the victory at the ACLJ is when you're in a country like China.
12: Yes.
1: And you are picked up for what's clearly a political reason because of your religion, your faith. A lot of times that's when people disappear.
12: Yes.
1: It is a victory in and of itself to have someone sometimes just survive the prison term,
12: yes,
1: their sentencing. That is through the prayer of the people that we brought this to, through the pressure that the ACLJ was able to bring on China through the U.S. government. That is a, it may not sound like a victory to many people, but it is. The fact that when you read about the conditions he was initially put in,
12: yes,
1: it was torture.
12: Right.
1: It's torturing a human being because of their faith. He survived. We were able to keep him alive in that situation. Now we are doing this next phase of this effort to get him home. That's why these signatures, to show the president, to show our U.S. government. Sometimes even when we have the connections and you've been working with the State Department for a long time, yes, on things like this, sometimes it also has to show this is important to the American people.
12: That's right.
1: And that's exactly what we're trying to do.
12: Absolutely.
1: Right now.
12: Absolutely. When these letters go to President Trump and to Secretary Rubio, it is very important for us to be able to say we're sending this letter not only on behalf of our client, Pastor Saw, and not only because the ACLJ, this is an issue that's important to us. It's an issue that's important to hundreds of thousands of people. And that actually does make a difference. I know so many times people say, hey, when we sign these petitions, does it make a difference? It does. When President Trump and Secretary Rubio get a letter that's not just from one law firm, but a law firm that says we have 350,000 people that agree with us, or we have 500,000 people that agree that it is ridiculous to keep holding Pastor Saw in China after he served his entire 7-year sentence. He's done everything legally correct. There's no problem whatsoever. And to use an administrative law to continue to punish him is not right. They can send him home with a humanitarian exception. Absolutely. He has his green card. All he needs is his Chinese passport, and they can issue that today. And that's what we're asking. Just issue his passport, let him travel home to get his treatment and be with his family.
0: Yeah, and I think, Cece, we can kind of speak to this as well. When we do these petitions, sometimes it is, you know, getting a group of people together to challenge an issue that we know is maybe not going to be the most friendly of issue to the person that we are petitioning. In this situation, and it should help you make decisions on who you're voting for, who you're not voting for, and those kind of things, because in theory, you have what should be a friendly administration to this. However, this case specifically really isn't bipartisan.
12: Right,
0: there's
12: absolutely.
0: No, there shouldn't be anyone pushing back on this. And we don't necessarily know that there is within the United States government, other than getting it to the right person who understands what they're dealing with. And the Trump administration hopefully can see clearly with this.
12: Absolutely. Bipartisan. Let's go back to even Pastor Brunson and Pastor Nairn. Senator Shaheen, who is a Democrat senator, she was one of my biggest partners and friends because she understands this is an issue. So it is definitely bipartisan. And even with President Xi, it's really not political. It's not political. It's just saying, hey, you have the opportunity under Article 14, under your own law, you can issue him a passport today and be compliant with your law. Please show compassion like you did with Pastor Jin. Please do that and let him come home.
0: And it's just bringing it to their attention.
12: Yes.
0: Because, like, there's a chance that
12: absolutely
0: President Xi has no idea really what's going on. This is one person in a group of how many in China? I mean, so many that have legal issues in a
12: right.
0: moment. So just like our system here, we have to have people who are there to be their voices to even get the opportunity for the top leaders to go, oh yeah, this is nothing. This shouldn't be anything we have to worry about. But the ACLJ team has to be there.
12: Right.
0: And in working in a country like China, that's not easy for your team.
12: It is not. And just like Will said, you know, when 6 o'clock comes, Everybody at the ACLJ is kind of like, okay, we're wrapping it up, except that's when my China Day starts. And it was just like with Turkey or India, you know, I don't always get to have, okay, I'm working all day with the State Department, I'm working all day with the administration, and then nighttime comes, and then I switch hats, and now I have to start working China time.
0: Yeah, because it is, what, 12?
12: Yes.
0: 12 hours ahead? Man, our team is really putting in the hard hours, and we want you to be a part of it. Of course, there's a way you can get involved right now. You can sign that petition, ACLJ.org. Do it today again at ACLJ.org to bring Pastor Saul home. This is something we're going to take to the president. We're going to take the administration and say, look, you can do this. You can make this simple request. And yes, it's for an individual person, but that matters. So we want you to join with us today. That, again, is at ACLJ.org. When we get back, stay on hold. 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
13: Hi.
0: Welcome back to Secula. We got a full bank of calls right now, so I just want to make sure we get through as many as we possibly can. And many of them are ACLJ champions, people that give on a regular monthly basis. And you know what I always say is I like to bump them up to the front. So when they tell our phone screener they're a champion, as long as it checks out, you get a little special treatment from our team here. Now, two of you are on hold right now, two champions. One of you on hold for 5 minutes, one's on hold for 16. So I'm going to jump to the 116 first. Let's go to Kathy on line two. Kathy, go ahead. Thanks for being a champion.
14: Thank you very much. Thank you for taking my call. I'm not sure how to even begin to start this, but I think we, the people of the United States of America, need to unite as one. We have become too divided on everything. A lot of people aren't supporting the president's decision, but I will refuse to have any of our soldiers be killed by Iranians because of the fact that we, the people, cannot stand up for this country and fight back as one and not individuals.
0: Yeah, Kathy, number one, thank you for being a champion. I think that you are right, and it's something that we talk about all the time, and it's easy to just become words that the division in this country has gotten to a point of absurdity. The fact that you actually do have an issue like this, there should not be two sides to it. There shouldn't be two sides to Pastor Saul. There shouldn't be two sides to all of this, but a lot of them have become politicized. Now, look, you can have a problem with the way things have gone in Iran, whether you agreed with it at first. Maybe your opinions have changed. Maybe the goals have been shifted and you don't approve of it now. Or maybe you think that maybe it's too late. We need to go figure out another way to solve this problem. It's going to be politicized as we head into a midterm election. It's just sadly the truth that, as Will said, they're using these moments when you have a bounty on the head of American soldiers as, see, look what those people did. And I'm not going to say Republicans wouldn't do the same thing or Democrats wouldn't do the same thing. You're playing with lives. You're using them as political pawns. And we also reveals the seriousness of the nature of the governments that we are trying to work with.
1: Well, and once again, I think that the way that this has been debated within the American political arena, it has not even taken the seriousness of the conflict seriously from the beginning, because you had immediately the opposing party not even try to come up with real understandable path forward or policy on this. They just had them bash the president and say he doesn't know what he's doing. Pete Hegseth doesn't know what he's doing. And trying to downplay the reality that Iran is and has been a threat for a very long time, their entire history, and they have killed American soldiers. So I think that's where it does get frustrating when you read headlines like this and understand that Iran is backed into a corner, and they are going to start lashing out in other ways, and that there's been no unifying moment, as our caller brought up, that, you know, that can really look into it and say, hey, yeah, maybe we do need to start charting a new path forward with Iran. The nuclear deal didn't work, the JCPOA. Negotiating isn't working here. Yeah, let's figure this out.
0: I want to continue on. Another champion, Marion's calling from Texas, longtime caller. Marion, go ahead.
13: Yes, I just wanted to say a lot of people are upset with Trump because he hasn't ended the war. But one of the reasons is because the Democrats have put all this stuff on them, but they never account for the fact that in Benghazi that Obama let a lot of people be killed. And then in Afghanistan, Biden let a lot of people needlessly be killed. And that's OK. But if Trump does something wrong, I'm just tired of people getting on him about that. So my final comment is I believe that behind the scenes, he's trying to initiate activities to where he can arm people there and they'll do the fighting. They want to fight. They fought with their fists before against machine guns. Why wouldn't they fight if they have weapons? So I just wanted people to know the only reason Trump's holding off some is because of the attacks he's getting from the left and all that.
0: Hey, Marion.
1: Well,
0: yep.
1: And I think, Marion, to that point as well, the fact that this is the commander of the army, not the IRGC, that's making this threat, there's a power struggle. Maybe they will end up fighting and killing each other off, so to speak, to give an opening for the Iranian people to step up. I'm with you. I hope that that's the path forward, but it's still, it's not in a great spot right now.
0: Yeah, let's continue on. Thanks, Marion. Don is calling with a similar idea. Don, go ahead.
15: Yeah, I wish President Trump would take a new look at this whole war. I think we're going at it the wrong way, in the sense that we need to, instead of attack them at their strengths, we need to look for their weakness. We need to make them off balance. In martial arts, you don't go after the guy's strongest points. You go after their weakest. You do a leg sweep. You do this or that. We need to look at new spots, work at finding the leaders, locating them. They'll start popping their heads up pretty soon. But we need to attack them in the north, attack them in the south, keep them off balance. And then what happens is because right now they're calling the shots.
0: Yeah, it does feel, Don, and I'm only cutting you off because we're just running low on time. It does feel like sometimes in these situations that we are not leading this fight, that we are, like you said, the ones on our back foot trying to handle what's happening in this moment, not the ones taking the lead here. If not, you wouldn't have the vibrato that they have to say these kind of things.
1: Well, and I think the most frustrating thing has been all the times when they've broken their promises and President Trump said, all right, now we're going to deal the death blow.
0: Yeah, and then it doesn't happen.
1: We led from the beginning. This was a true show of American force like we've never seen before at the beginning of this. And then when it got to the negotiating factor, it's like we forgot the best tool we have, which is the American force that can really put them in a position where they have no other choice but to surrender. And that has just been kind of left to the wayside.
0: All right, let's quickly take Larry in Mississippi. Larry, you're running out of time. Let's go ahead.
16: Well, I just think that we try to fight a war with a Western attitude, and we don't want to destroy the general public in Iran, but the Muslims don't care a thing about their own people. And that's why we are. It's going to take very radical action in order for us to stop this mess now once and for all.
0: Yeah, Larry, if we knew the war we were getting ourselves into, and I assume that we had good leadership that did understand that, I don't disagree with you that this is the kind of threat you're talking about here. People who are willing to sacrifice their own people and also weaponize citizens to do this kind of thing. Quickly, let's go to Tony in Texas. Tony, last call of the day. Go ahead.
17: Hey, man, here's my point. Number one, you're dealing with liars. When you put something out on the air that, oh, we're going to pay $30,000 to kill service, first of all, being a veteran and being a retired LEO, it's on your mind all the time. People hate you anyway.
1: Right.
17: But number one, you're going to trust a liar to pay you $30,000? How are you going to do that?
0: Yeah, Tony, I mean, these are people that are desperate. I assume that, too.
1: There's the people that are the true believers that hear that, and they're like, right, this is my cause. In the Iranian infrastructure. And then there's the people that are so desperate because of economic dire straits. They're like,
0: we'll take the risk. Yeah, take the risk. And hey, maybe I get my name up on a plaque in a museum. All right. Thank you all for joining us today. It's Monday. It is the back half now of our Impact Match. I want you to be a part of it today. That's at ACLJ.org. 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We took a ton of calls. 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
2: with John Katsimatidis and Rita Cosby, standing for truth, justice, and the American way, bringing common sense to the world. Now, here's John Katsimatidis.

0: And welcome to Katz and Cosby. Boy, it looks like there's a bit of a Democratic revolution. We're talking because House Minority Leader Hakeem Jeffries said he doesn't support the DSA agenda of open borders. And guess what? The DSA is going crazy. And joining us today here on Katz and Cosby, we have in studio Judge Richard Weinberg. We have Michael Cohen, of course, President Trump's former attorney and great confidant. And joining us by phone is John Catsimatidis. John, what do you make of this? Coming right out and saying, I don't support the DSA agenda. And now all the DSA folks are putting on social media, what is Hakeem Jeffries talking about?
1: Well, you know something, maybe they come to a reality check. If Hakeem Jeffries is doing that, then maybe Senator Schumer should do the same thing. I mean, either the Democrats are going to be common sense Democrats that traditionally they're a little bit left of center, or they're going to be nut jobs like Vice President Pence said on our show a couple weeks ago.
0: Yeah, great point, John. You're right, because he said, yeah, the Republicans may have lost their way, but the Democrats have lost their minds. That was such a great quote, what former Vice President Mike Pence said. And we have Michael Cohen. You wrote a really powerful Substack talking about all the craziness that the Democrats are brewing.
2: Yeah, so Hakeem Jeffries is what they would call a political snake. All right. He's not walking away from the DSA. The DSA walked away from him. And he knows that the more DSA members of Congress that eventually become members of Congress means less votes for him to become speaker. It's all about him. It has nothing to do with their ideology. He is a political snake through and through.
0: You know, one of the things I think about you guys was when Chevalier, that was the woman who won the DSA gala in New York, and remember at the acceptance speech, they're waiting at the victory party, and suddenly Hakeem Jeffries comes on the TV, and all the people in the crowd, all the Democratic Socialists of America are shouting at the TV saying, you're next, you're next. In other words, you're gone to Hakeem Jeffries.
2: And all he cares about is that gavel. And he doesn't care about anything else. He doesn't care. In all fairness, I hate to say it, he doesn't care about who ends up getting elected so long as that individual votes for him for the gavel.
0: Well, I think he knows that gavel's in jeopardy for him for a lot of reasons. And by the way, they first have to still win the House at this point. Who knows if they're going to in the midterms? Judge Weinberg.
3: Just remember what happened to Kevin McCarthy, who's a very decent man. Very good speaker. What do they do? He had a problem in his own caucus. They had a foolish rule that would be one person who could move to vacate the chair. Therefore, they controlled the whole agenda, and it took weeks to resolve the speakership. So what Hakeem Jeffries is doing is he's doing a head count to see where he is, who supports him, and where he has his strongest position. And the other problem he has is while he's crazy, radical leftists and Islamists can win in super blue districts, that doesn't mean that they can win nationwide in more common sense districts.
0: Yeah, that's the point. We haven't seen that test. By the way, I want to tell everybody coming up on the show, we got an awesome show today. We have Bill O'Reilly's going to be coming on. We have Congressman Byron Donalds. He's going to be joining us. He's got a big race tomorrow. He is running for governor of Florida and handily ahead in the polls. So we can't wait to hear about that race. KT is going to be talking about Iran. We have Governor Mike Dunleavy from Alaska. They have a primary. He's not in it because he's term limited, but they have 17 people in the primary for governor.
2: They have the entire state they're running.
0: They have the entire state, Michael. And also we have Florida GOP chair Evan Power. We have Nicole Parker, former FBI special agent. She's awesome. And Joe Concha. So it's going to be, these are going to be a big test tomorrow to see, to your point, Michael, because you've got a whole bunch of DSA folks. John, did you ever imagine, you've spent a lot of time in Florida, that there would be all these DSA candidates in Florida in the race tomorrow night?
1: Well, Florida is the state that everybody's moving to. And you know what they're saying? They hope that no left-wing people are moving towards Florida because they don't need them. And hopefully the DSA people, the Democratic Socialists in Florida, we get wiped out completely and teach them a lesson. And I think Florida has to do their job to make sure they teach them a lesson.
0: Judge Weinberg.
3: The problem is you have the same phenomena happen. People fled California because of the crazy policies, and they move to Texas, and they bring the very same

0: what? This woman has a screw loose. Your reaction, John?
1: The socialists have lost their minds. In common sense, American people have to realize that they lost their minds, and we have to stop them now before it becomes more serious.
0: Michael,
2: you know,
0: Cohen.
2: John, Rita, the New York Post had one of the greatest lines where they call it steal of approval.
0: Oh,
2: they're
0: yeah.
2: All, right? They're making the argument that these people are poor and that they need hygiene. And so you should be able to go in to a CVS or Walgreens, to maybe one of your places, John, and you should be able to take whatever it is that you want. Well, under the same theory, I mean, I kind of like a Bugatti. I like a Ferrari, maybe an Aston Martin if I'm not feeling so randy. I should be able to walk in and just take it.
0: If that's the case, you need to call this New York State Assemblywoman first.
2: By the way, did you see the picture of her? She looks like she's wearing a onesie. I mean, in that picture, I never saw anything like it. I mean, this is the person that you elect to be your state assemblywoman. This is the person that you want to go ahead and to do your bidding for you.
0: It is amazing. Judge Weinberg.
3: I don't know what a onesie is, but I do know that if you are legit. Legitimize stealing.
0: It's a one on a 1 to 10.
3: No, I will tell you, you legitimize stealing, you have businesses closed down, jobs are lost, services are lost, products are lost. How many retail stores have gone under in this state of New York and the city of New York because of the left-wing get-out-of-jail-free agenda with bail, so-called bail reform, where you can't hold people in? They just had a case now, guy's a chronic thief, 150 cases, and they can't hold him in. And you have to say, Governor Hochul, you allowed this. The leader of the assembly, Hastie, you allowed this. Stuart Cousins, the leader of the Senate, you allowed this. You're encouraging stealing. That means the destruction of businesses.
0: Guess
3: what?
0: No
3: jobs.
0: You left off Alvin Bragg.
3: No services.
0: You left off Alvin Bragg in that list, too, because it's like a revolving door of justice. If they ever do get before him. They get right out. I mean, that's the other thing, too.
3: The short answer is wake up. What you have to do is you have to protect the businesses. You protect the businesses by enforcing the crimes.
0: 100%. You guys, let's go to Bill O'Reilly, the great mega nonfiction bestselling author. Bill, we love you. Wait, can you believe this woman? Boy, does she have everything upside down.
4: Well, it's not new, though. California leads the league in this. And the far left believes that if a person's addicted to drugs and needs to steal things to support the habit, that's okay. So if you read the article down further and the research down further, there's an industry. So you steal your toothpaste or your whatever products you need, and then you go out and you sell it to a fence. And then the fence sells it again on the street. Saw this when I was in San Francisco doing that documentary for News Nation. And it's an industry. The problem is for regular folks who live in the neighborhood, they are having a hard time accessing the product because it's being locked down now. So they go in, they ask for a tube of toothpaste or whatever they want to get, and then the clerk has to come over and open it. In the meantime, four or five other guys run in and do whatever they do. So this is anarchy. Everybody knows about it, and they cloak it under humanitarian means that these people are so poor they can't buy toothpaste. Does anybody believe that? Anyone?
0: You know what? It is a proposal. You not only, by the way, Bill, not only do they say, okay, they need it. If you listen to this woman, and I was looking, by the way, at California, this woman, Lachey Sharp Collins, she's one of the people pushing a California bill. They're vilifying business, too. Like, they're saying, how dare you complain, essentially, about shoplifting? This is lunacy, Bill.
4: Well, in California, they put it on the ballot. So now if you steal less than $1,000, and this was a direct vote by the people of California, you're not prosecuted. Or it's a misdemeanor or some kind of, you get a ticket. That's it. You get a ticket. You don't have to go through the process. So it's just another step after step after step into, you know, breaking down our society.

0: the way we have known it. Traditionally, you know, you have enough money and you buy the staples of life. But now we're going to give them to you because it's society's fault you're a heroin addict. I mean, it's so crazy. If Martians were to come down and go, what? What is this?
1: you know,
2: they're
1: Bill,
2: like, we want to go back up.
1: Imagine to expand upon what Bill just said, and of course, our esteemed judge over here, 100%.
2: Wait, what about me and John?
1: Well, yes, of course, the two of you. Well, okay. I mean, the show's named after you, so okay, I don't have to then sort of, you know, blow any smoke. Anyway,
2: there you go.
1: I'm the great reader and John. But here's the craziest part about this. It doesn't start and stop, as the judge was saying, with just toothpaste or soap. The other day in California, and we've had it here in New York, they go in, as Bill was also just saying, they go in to like Louis Vuitton, to Gucci. They raid these stores. They go. So now if you want to even get in to buy a pair of shoes, you have to stand online like you're standing online for in the olden days when you used to want to go to one of these nightclubs. You used to stand online waiting to get picked for an hour in the blazing heat. The whole thing is, as Bill said, it's beyond ridiculous.
2: So
1: stupid.
2: I'll tell you a story. And I think I told you this, Bill. I remember I was at a pharmacy. And I remember going to the drugstore and I saw this person walking out with a whole bunch of stuff. And I said to the worker, did you see what happened? They said, oh, yeah, he does this all the time. In other words, they're in the resale business. Crippled.
3: But
2: the problem is that workers are so scared to go after them.
1: You're not legally allowed to touch them.
2: They're not allowed to. They're afraid also.
1: You'll
2: because
1: get
2: these
1: sued.
2: People are crazy. And like you just said, Judge, they're in the resale business.
3: They grab enough product and they sell it on the street.
2: And then they come back again almost to the same store. I mean, this is scary.
1: It's his territory.
2: Yet, John Katz, are you with us?
4: Yes, I'm here.
2: I mean, you know better than anybody. Wow.
4: I'm going to provide free buses to go to the city-owned stores because the DAs are not going to prosecute and have everybody go in there and take everything out.
2: Yeah, there you go.
3: Get a prescription filled because all the drugstores are closed, that's going to be really good news for the people in the city. So what are you going to do for your prescription?
2: Go ahead, Bill.
0: Yeah, that's happened in San Francisco, which is not as big a town as New York or L.A., that the Walmarts and other major chains have said, no, it's enough. We're not going to operate here. So then you have to drive a considerable distance to get your prescriptions. Now, the point, though, is that anyone voting for Hochul or Mamdani, or any of these people, they're voting for that. You see, this is what I don't understand. Now, people, when they see me and they're of that ilk, they run away. I have to run after and chase them to ask them a question, okay, because they know. But I don't see many people like that. I know they're there. I know they're pulling the levers, okay? I'm just astounded that people, A, are that apathetic, that they're allowing their own city to deteriorate in this fashion. And I'd like to ask them why. Why? Why would you vote for a guy like Mamdani or Hochul when you know they're not going to enforce the law? They're not going to do it. No matter what they say, you know they're not going to do it because that's the history of their performance. And there's never really an answer to that other than, don't bother me, I'm on my cell phone now, I have to play this game. that's pretty much what the answer is.
2: It's crazy. Hey, Bill, before we let you go, I also want to talk about how 700 officers had to be mobilized to prevent just chaos that was taking place in Washington Heights and Inwood in New York.
0: Yeah, I mean, you're now seeing the people who live in these neighborhoods finally mobilize and say, you know, enough. We can't go out of our homes anymore. And that's just going to get worse. You know, the worst thing that Mamdani has done since he was elected was to refuse to hire the 500 police officers that were proposed. Now, you should do an experiment, Cass and Cosby, and call 911 and see what you get. See what that is. You're going to experience shock. It's not the cops' fault. They are so undermanned. They don't have the personnel to answer the calls. And so the people in Inwood and Upper Manhattan, they demanded this. They demanded that the police come down. The police did, and then they forestalled anything because the NYPD are excellent. And when they're there, they can control things, but they can't be everywhere because they don't have enough people. Now, why did Mandelman do that? Why?
2: Yeah, that's insane, Michael Cohen.
1: Could you imagine? So now you call 911 and and it turns around, Rita, and it goes, por la policia, o prima número dos. And then after like 15 minutes, you finally get through. But by that time, you've already been robbed, beaten, mugged, and I don't know, maybe they took your shoes too and your cell phone.
2: By the way, we did a story last week about how there's also a place where you're calling in and it's AI bots who answer the 911.
1: Yeah.
2: Can you imagine? I mean, you're in the middle of a crisis and they decide if we're going to not give you to a person. It's insane.
3: To Bill's point, which is an excellent question, why did Mandelman do that? There are two reasons. One, on the budget situation, anybody ever did a city budget, and I did 15 of those, the answer is that's how you save money, by not funding a police class. It's the easiest thing to do. It's a stupid thing to do, but it's the first thing they do is try to cut a police class or delay it. The second reason, and even more compelling and scary, is it's part of his agenda. So he's against police. He doesn't support the police. He wants to defund the police. And this is a more subtle way. It's not an obvious way of defunding police, by delaying the class.
0: You know, when is Kathy Hochul going to be asked about all this? That's another thing that we don't have in this. You know, I don't think she's going to debate Blakeman, do you?
2: No, I don't think so, because she did not take matching funds, remember? So she's not obligated to.
0: I don't think she's going to show up for any debate.
2: I don't think so
0: with
2: either.
0: Him. And she's just going to hide up there in Albany around these radicals, hope that she gets reelected. And I don't, you know, this is going to sound strange. I don't think Kathy Hochul wants anarchy. I don't think she's got enough courage to stop it. But Mamdani certainly wants anarchy. And you can see that by the e-bikes. Did you guys notice? I can't believe this. E-bike collisions, where you're walking down the street and somebody hits you with a bicycle, were up 22% last year in 25. Up 22%. That includes 4 fatalities, because these guys are just plowing through pedestrians who are walking, and they know the cop isn't going to answer the call.
1: Yeah, you see these guys on these.
0: There.
1: You see these guys on the city bike. They think they're on the Tour de France. You know,
0: right.
1: So if
0: the city bike guy hits you, he's going to get up, continue riding, and who's going to help you? Who's going to come and help you, take you to the emergency room? Who?
2: Yeah, it is crazy. It is nuts. Well, Bill, I'm glad we're all sounding the alarm. It is so important and so scary. And I think, sadly, it's going to get worse before it gets better. Bill, we love you, Bill. Thank you very much.
0: Thanks for having me, guys.
3: Thank you.
2: And you guys stick with us. And John, too, we have with us now Congressman Byron Donalds from the great state of Florida calling in. And, of course, Congressman, you got a big race tomorrow for governor. Of course, the big primary. And you are handily leading. I was looking at the polls. You are clobbering them. You've done such a good job. And, of course, President Trump has supported you. Talk about the race and also David Jolly, who's on the Democratic side.
5: Well, listen, the race for governor in the Republican primary has gone really well. But now it's in the hands of the voters. So tomorrow is Election Day in Florida in the primary. The people of our party and the people of our state are going to go to the polls. And we're really excited at the opportunity to be the Republican nominee and lead Florida into the future. But listen, when we get past tomorrow, we got to be one party and we have to be one movement, because David Jolly is a Trojan horse for the Democrat Socialists of America. He is the guy who thinks it's okay for boys to be in girls' sports. He thinks it's okay to transgender kids. Like, these are some of the just real cultural issues that have separated Florida from so many of these other crazy blue states. And he's the guy that thinks Fauci had unimpeachable judgment. So the stakes are high here in Florida. We got to make sure that Republicans, conservatives, patriots, independents who love this state, and even common sense Democrats who live in Florida, they need to turn out. They need to make sure they vote to keep the Florida dream alive and well.
2: Yeah, absolutely. John Katz, who's joining us by phone. Go ahead, John.
4: Well, Congressman, is Florida getting enough New Yorkers that are on the wrong side to make any effect on Florida elections?
5: Oh, listen, I will tell you, John, we've had a lot of people choose our state over the last 6 years, and that's because we're a common sense state and people just had enough. So we're getting that here in Florida, and we're glad to have people who love our state and want us to continue to be a strong conservative state. And so, you know, we think we're going to be good, but people got to turn out and vote. You know, when Benjamin Franklin came out of the Constitutional Convention, he said it's a republic if you can keep it. And the way you keep the republic alive and well is you got to go vote. So people in Florida who come to love our state, who know that when we say we're going to get something done, we get it done, that we keep you safe, that we use common sense and have a great economy, you have to choose that every election cycle. And those same people are going to have to choose it this November.
4: Congressman, we're with you 110%. Whatever help you need from us, we stand next to you.
5: Thank you.
2: You know, Congressman, you talked about David Jolly. And just like President Trump said, this guy, people don't really realize he was a Republican, then an independent, then a Democrat. Does he know, like, what day of the week it is? It seems like he's flipping and flopping all over the place.
5: No, that's exactly right. Listen, David Jolly is a career political staffer, career political insider. This is a guy who's always wanted to be in elective office and in power. He finally got to Congress as a Republican but couldn't keep the seat. He lost to Charlie Crist down here. And now he just decided, oh, I can't hack it in the Republican Party, so I'm going to be an independent. And all of a sudden, last year, he decided he was a Democrat. Out of the blue, in his early 50s, all of a sudden, he decides he's a Democrat. And so you know what this is. This is somebody who just wants to be in power, wants to be important, but they do not have the principles and the values that the people of Florida are looking for in a governor. And so we're going to win the primary tomorrow, but then after that, it's about the people of our state choosing freedom and liberty and choosing opportunity once again, and that's only by choosing Republicans to lead this state into the future.
2: And, you know, Congressman, you were endorsed by another New York guy, Donald Trump. How important was that, too, to get that stamp of approval from him?
5: It was huge. It really was huge. You know, having President Trump's support really put wind into our sails. But some people think that when the president endorses you, the race is over. I would tell you, when the president endorses you, that's when the real work begins, because then you have to go out to the people of your state or of your district, and you have to earn it. And so we've been very fortunate to have President Trump's support, and that gave us the lift we needed to really go through the state, earn the support from voters in Florida, and we think we're going to have a pretty good victory tomorrow night.
2: Well, we wish you so much luck. As you heard from John, we are with you. You've done such a great job as a congressman, and I can't wait to see you as governor, too.
1: Good luck, Congressman.
2: We love you here. Thank you so much. The great Byron Donalds, thank you. And you guys, we're going to take a break, and we're going to talk to KT McFarland right afterwards about Iran. There's some big stuff there.
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2: When You Know, You Know.
1: Because here, with all your listeners, they want to know.
2: They do. And when you want to know, you tune in.
1: And you speak to the judge,
2: and
1: you speak to
2: subset.
1: John and to Rita.
2: And by the way, he's got Let the Record Show. Don't forget about
1: That's right, too.
2: We got some two awesome hosts with us. And we have John Katz, of course, with us, the best ever. Let's go right now, if we can, to KT McFarland, because everybody is talking about Iran. Today is the, quote, deadline, if you will, for the ceasefire with the Memorandum of Understanding. And boy, is there a whole bunch of war of words on all different sides. And you know, it's been incredible. You guys, it's amazing to see Iran is saying, no, we control the strait. And Trump is saying, no. The U.S. controls the strait. Where do you see this going, Michael?
1: Yeah, I think Trump is going to ultimately have to really use the military. And I think that it's going to be one devastating day for Iran that they have never expected. Iran's a theocracy. They live for this. They've been doing this to America for 47 years. How many presidents? All the way since Jimmy Carter. They lie. They go ahead. They delay. Then they lie some more. And then they delay some more. Trump's not one to play with. He's going to ultimately teach them a lesson that they've never expected would happen.
2: Yeah, he even said it's going to be similar to or not as nothing as big as. He's saying essentially World War II was obviously might of the U.S. He said it's going to be similar to that. Like, you will have not seen it. Iran will not expect it. It's going to be. And they're already drying up. I mean, Karg Island's already drying up economically. So he said we're going to squeeze them economically and we will do something if we have to. But I think he will.
1: Yeah, I think so. I think so, too. Again, knowing him as well as I do, he's just the wrong guy for Iran to play with.
2: Exactly.
1: This Ayatollah Khamenei, he has no idea the man on the other side. They think they know him, but they don't. Right now he's sitting, he's playing, he's standing back. Okay, we'll get you economically. But when the time comes, he's ready and he will actually unleash, as he says, hell on them like they've never, ever experienced or thought that they would experience.
2: And he means it. Good point. Well, let's go to KT McFarland, who we have now. KT, former Deputy National Security Advisor under President Trump. KT, do you agree with me and Michael and Judge and John?
9: Yeah, you can't trust them. And for 50 years, they've been holding the world hostage with the Strait of Hormuz. That anything that they've done, and if anybody objects, they say, okay, well, we're going to close the Strait of Hormuz, shut down the world economy, bankrupt all the countries in the region because they can't get their oil to market. And we've all kind of gone along with it. And President Trump has said, okay, enough is enough. So he's doing a couple of things. Number one, he's obviously gotten rid of the nuke program. And if they try to rebuild the nuke program, fine, he'll just bomb it again. If they try to build new nuclear enrichment facilities in other mountains, fine, he can bomb those. So that's off the table now. But what about the Strait of Hormuz? There are many ways to deal with this, but one way is to make this Strait of Hormuz irrelevant. so that they can't continue to blackmail. Now, how do you do that? Exactly what the president's done. By having the blockade, it means there are no ships going into Iran, which is causing massive inflation. There are no ships going out of Iran, no oil going out, so they have no revenue coming in. So he's starving the Iranian economy. It's in free fall. It's collapsing. So that's one way to do it. And the other way to do it is potentially a military action. I think what he's going to do is, because, you know, he keeps saying, I can wait. I've got plenty of time. And he does, because every day the Iranian economy continues to implode. Now, what you guys have said is right. You can't trust the IRGC. They're never going to make a deal. If they do make a deal, they'll sabotage the deal. But at a certain point, 91 million people are not going to be, you know, sacrificed at the altar of 180,000 messianic, murderous thugs in the IRGC. So I think one thing will happen. Now, the other thing I think that's likely to happen is, as we get closer to the election, the IRGC are going to miscalculate. They don't get President Trump. They don't understand. And I think they could have they could escalate and have a military action, assuming that the United States is going to run for the hills, when in fact President Trump would do just the opposite.
2: Yeah, absolutely. John, are you still with us? John, do you have a question?
4: Yes, I am here. Yep. I mean, KT, tomorrow there's a big primary in Florida. We just spoke to the congressman, Byron Donalds, and I hope he picks your daughter to help on that campaign.
9: Well, she's going to run. She's standing by, ready. In some ways, I hope he does. In some ways, I hope he doesn't, because it's a tough job, and she has four little kids. But she is, Representative Fiona McFarland is on his short list of five people that he's considering, and the choice is his. So Byron will win the election tomorrow, the primary election tomorrow, and then he'll pretty quickly choose who he wants as his running mate.
2: Wow. So, KT, that could be fabulous. It runs in the family, obviously, and she did a great job. I remember hearing her from the judge, and John said she did a great job at the Saturday breakfast.
3: She wowed everybody at the Southampton breakfast. She's absolutely terrific, and she's done it a number of times. She's kind of just like her mother.
2: Yeah, I was
3: going to
2: say, good genes.
3: Just like her mother. KT, I want to ask you about this new alliance amongst the Saudis, Pakistan, and Turkey. Should we be happy about that? Should we be troubled by that? Where do you see this going?
9: I think we keep our eyes on it. Given the fact that President Trump has worked very closely with Erdogan of Turkey and with the Pakistanis and obviously with the Saudis, I don't think they would have announced that pact unless President Trump had given his blessing. Now, maybe not publicly, but privately, I think he gave him a nod and a wink saying, okay, why is it important that they're doing this? You know, we don't want to have to defend everybody in that region for the end of, till the end of time. So the fact that they're willing to work together, the three of them, is good. But you have to watch it, because where is Israel in all of this? You know, Turkey has, over time, has been Israel's best friend and then Israel's worst enemy. The same with Pakistan and the other countries. So we just have to see, how do these three countries that, Saudis, Pakistan, and Turkey, envision their alliance? If what they're doing is saying, okay, we're part of a broader American alliance to counter Iran, that's great. If they have other objectives, well, that's not so great. But remember, if the two countries that have been really important, well, three countries have been really important in the Gaza peace plan, have been those three countries, Pakistan, Turkey, and Saudi Arabia. With their support, we've gotten peace in Gaza.
2: Well, and we have Michael Cohen Michael.
1: Real quick, what do you think is the likelihood that Iran is going to be able to stall long enough until Trump leaves? That's their tactic right now.
9: They won't last that long.
1: Yeah, that's what I think.
9: Their economy will be collapsed. This is one way or another. And after the election, you know, it could be like The Godfather Part 3. Where the Godfather settles all scores. Because once the election happens in November, President Trump, there's no reason to hold back with Iran.
2: Yeah, definitely. So we will see. It's going to be an interesting next few weeks. There is no doubt about it. KT, thank you.
3: We love you, KT.
2: And good luck to your daughter, too.
9: Thank you so much.
2: Thank you. And guys, stick with us. John, stick with us. We're going to go first to the Goya headlines, and then afterwards, We have Governor Mike Dunleavy from the great state of Alaska. But first, John, I know you love the Goya beans, right? They are the absolute best.
4: I love those Goya beans. They're really, I tell you, as a matter of fact, I had Goya beans last night with Dr. Mihalos.
2: Oh, my goodness. You can't get any better. Good company, good health advice, and good beans. That's the best.
4: Absolutely.
2: And now we got the headlines.
10: It's the top news of the day, sponsored by Goya. Here's Rita Cosby.
2: Well, you heard how awesome they are from John and also Dr. Peter Mihalos. There's the seal of approval. So now here are the hot, hot headlines of the day, sponsored by Goya. President Trump says the U.S. will heavily bomb Oman if it gets in the way of the U.S. reopening the Strait of Hormuz. He also called on Iran to raise the white flag during an interview with Fox News. It comes, as we mentioned with KT, that the memorandum of understanding between the U.S. and Iran is expiring. And New York City Congresswoman Alexandria Ocasio-Cortez could be gearing up to run for president ahead of 2028 election. Some analysts suspect that she and also Marco Rubio, a Republican, she's a Democrat, of course, are taking an influencer-like approach to connect with audiences. Also, J.D. Vance and many others are going to be in that race, it looks like, for sure. We'll keep you posted, guys, and we're going to go to the great state of Alaska right after the break.
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0: Adventure Zone.
1: Well, we are going now to the great state of Alaska to Governor Mike Dunleavy. And Governor, this is Rita. We have John Catsimatidis on the phone, also in studio, Michael Cohen and Judge Richard Weinberg. It's so great to have you here. You guys have a huge primary tomorrow. You've got a lot of big races. Tell us, because a lot, they're open primaries and then you got ranked choice. Can you kind of explain how it works? Because people are going, wow, it's all over the place.
2: Exactly, Rita. It's kind of like a cross between New York City and Maine. And now we have this ranked choice voting and open primary system, which we never had up until just a couple years ago. It was brought in through some dark money on an initiative. And many of us have been trying to get rid of it ever since. Because so right now, for example, we have upwards of 17 candidates for governor, several candidates for U.S. Senate, Congress. And it's really just a confusing issue for a lot of people. But anyway, the vote is tomorrow, our primary, for governor, senator, state legislators, congressmen. And what will come out of this is in the governor's race, for example, out of 17, there will be only four that will come out of this for the general. Those four aren't necessarily part of any particular party like the old system was, where you'd have a primary process and you'd end up most likely with a Republican and Democrat facing off. We could have four Democrats. We could have four Republicans. We could have a mix of three and one independent or undeclared. So everyone is trying to get through this primary to see what we're really looking at for the future. But the bottom line is this: in Alaska, Reid, it's very important. We need to have a governor that is going to continue with resource development, oil, gas, timber, gold, rare earths, you name it. We're the only state that got an executive order from President Trump to be able to capitalize on all these opportunities and our resources. And if we don't have that, and we don't have somebody that puts the best interest of the people of state of Alaska first, it's going to be a long 4 years. But we're optimistic that we'll get somebody that comes out of this pack of folks that will be able to fit that bill. So we're going to wait and see what the results are tomorrow.
1: Wow, the whole country is going to be watching. And John Catsimatidis, I understand you have a question for Governor Mike Dunleavy of the great state of Alaska.
3: Governor, what is the pulse of the people? Has Alaska maintained its common sense, like when they voted for you? And I understand, is it true still that they still have two Dan Sullivans running?
2: Yeah, that's another one. So for U.S. Senator, we have our own Dan Sullivan that's been an incumbent for years, a great champion for Alaska, to be perfectly honest with you. And then out of nowhere, all of a sudden, an individual appeared in one of our southeastern towns with, quote, the same name and just, quote, had a desire to run for office. Many folks were suspicious of this move, obviously, for obvious reasons, because in a ranked choice voting scenario, people will go to the polls. And this is the case that the Division of Elections made in trying to keep that person off the ballot. You're going to go to the polls and you're going to see the exact same name. You know, that would be having Mike Dunleavy and Mike Dunleavy, and it would be, which Mike Dunleavy is this? It's going to make things difficult. And so, again, if you had a primary, that would have been worked out. If it was a primary based upon a party, that would have been worked out. We wouldn't even be having this conversation. So it's going to be a dicey situation here for the next couple months until we get through this election season.
1: That's incredible. Judge Weinberg.
4: Governor, it's good to talk to you again, sir. I'm deeply troubled by the Sullivan situation. You have a great United States senator, a great representative of Alaska, one of the leaders of the United States Senate, an expert on military affairs and energy, and then you have some clown that's pushed in there and with the direct and deliberate purpose of confusing the electorate. So your state regulatory agency did the right thing by knocking the other guy out as a consumer fraud, as a voter fraud, and then your state Supreme Court allowed him to stay in. So how are people supposed to differentiate between the real Dan Sullivan, the great United States senator, and this clown that was ginned up by the Democrats to try to create a problem for the real senator?
2: Yeah, Judge, you're right. It makes it very difficult. And it gets a little weirder if people wanted to in the future. But what I mean by that is, let's say I'm running for office, Mike Dunleavy runs for office in the future. But let's say the other side, however you define that, decides that they want to screw things up. And so they find somebody that's willing to change their name months in advance. And their name just happens to be Mike Dunleavy as they go on the ballot. What do you do then? Because this opens the door for a lot of interesting approaches to election.
4: But how did that way? If I'm voting tomorrow in Alaska and I want the real Dan Sullivan, how do I know I'm getting the real Dan Sullivan? How is it distinguished?
2: Because we're gonna have terminology on the ballot, proper name, proper middle name, but also Republican. The other guy does not have Republican because the party did not want that to occur. Now, that may end up being challenged after this primary, and we'll have to see what we can do in the general to really distinguish whether it's photos, whether it's other details that we can put in there. But this is all new ground. This is something we didn't contemplate. But quite honestly, it's a very interesting, for some of us believe it's a very interesting maneuver that if it's not stopped this year, could have consequences such as I mentioned earlier about just name changes before an election. So we've got some identifiers. We just hope that those identifiers are enough to get the people of Alaska to understand who they're voting for.
1: And Michael Cohen, real quick.
0: Governor, what happens if hypothetically the guy's name is really Robert Johnson and he changes the name before with the sole purpose to Mike Dunleavy and just doesn't spell it L-E-A-V-Y, but L-E-V-V-Y?
2: Well, that's what I just brought up. I think this opens the door for somebody to actually change their name. Maybe the other side employs them for $200,000, and they agree to change the name to Mike Dunleavy, spelled exactly like my name, and goes on the ballot. That's the part. That's the problem that we foresee occurring in the future as a campaign and electoral maneuver in which the people of Alaska or any other state, if this were to happen in the other state, but if it happens here, they don't really know who they're voting for, and that is just going to lead to more of a corrosive effect on believing that your vote matters. That's part of the problem.
1: Wow, what a mess. This is really scary. Well, let's see what happens. All eyes are going to be there tomorrow. I'm glad you're speaking out against it. Thank you so much, Governor. So it was so great to have you.
3: Thank you, Governor.
2: So thanks for having me, guys. Thank you. Take care.
1: Thank you so much. And you guys, now we're going to go to Florida.
5: There's a place called Kokomo. That's where you want to go.
1: Well, we know the Beach Boys, but we all just learned because Michael Cohen looked it up.
0: I hit it up on Claude. You're 100% correct, Rita.
1: Florida Keys.
0: It's the Florida Keys.
1: I had no idea that Kokomo was named after
0: that. The judge and
1: that.
0: I both thought it was either Hawaii or California.
1: I know.
3: I thought Kokomo was in California.
1: Right, yeah, exactly. Isn't that wild? But we've now, what did you think of that, John? We've all learned something today.
0: Well, I told you this was an education show.
3: Thank you, Michael.
0: I told you this was an educational show.
1: Well, who can better educate us about Florida than the Florida GOP chair, Evan Bauer? Evan, you know, right, that Kokomo was a Florida song, right?
6: Of course it is. We love the Keys here.
1: I love that. So tell us what's going to happen, because we can't believe it. There is a guy who it seems like DSA, the king of DSA almost, Oliver Larkin, who's running there in a race. You've got a couple DSA folks. What's going on with Florida?
6: Well, you know, you do not think of DSA and communism, socialism when you think of Florida. It's more generally the people that ran away from that, from Venezuela and Cuba, who found a home here. But they're running some primaries, and in Oliver Larkin is running in our Congressional District 25, which is a seat that we're looking to flip. And Jared Moskowitz is there right now, who's a Democrat. He is by no means what you would call a moderate Democrat. So when you're looking at this, if he wins, if Oliver Larkin wins, that's a seat we're 100% going to flip, because Florida is not going to be open for communism or socialism.
1: Yeah, it's unbelievable when we're looking at this. Judge Weinberg.
4: Well, Mr. Chairman, respectfully, we had the same situation right here in New Jersey, and everybody thought that the socialist would be the easiest guy to knock off, wound up beating them. The more moderate Democrat is now on its way in a blue district to the U.S. Congress. So you have to be very troubled about be careful what you wish for.
6: No, and I agree with you on that. We're going to be careful, but I think that district is a lean Republican district, and we're going to educate people on exactly what it is. And, you know, that district includes Miami Beach, and I think you all know there's a lot of people in Miami who have experienced the horrors of socialism. So it's going to be an easy group to explain to.
1: And before we let you go, Chairman Evan Power of the great state of Florida, where Kokomo is based on, what's going to happen? We had Byron Donalds on in the governor's race. It looks like he's doing really well in the polls, right? What are the other big races, real quick, to look at tomorrow?
6: So Byron Donalds is clearly the front runner. He's going to be our nominee. Ashley Moody will be our nominee. And then because we redistricted congressional races, there are four open seats that we redrew that we're looking to find Republicans. We have open primaries in 22, 14, and 9, and 25. And those are the ones I'm going to look at to see who our nominees are so we can flip some seats from blue to red to add to our majorities in Congress.
1: Well, we are going to be tuning in tomorrow. We'll hopefully get a good update from you tomorrow night. It'd be great to talk with you after the polls come in. Thank you so much, Mr. Chairman. We really appreciate it.
6: All right. Thank you, guys. Look forward to it.
1: Thank you so much. And you guys and John, let's go to Nicole Parker, former FBI agent. And John, you know, she got like a huge shout out from President Trump because she was giving a big shout out to him about his big support for law enforcement. Right, John?
3: Well, President Trump always shouts out his supporters. And I remember a couple weeks ago, you were in the Oval Office and you got a big shout out from him.
1: I did, too. I guess he loves fabulous smart women. So let's go to a fabulous smart woman.
0: And men, too.
1: Okay, Michael's chiming in saying, and men, too. He's ruining it for me, John.
0: Sorry, Rita.
1: Well, let's go to another fabulous gal, if we can, a smart one and someone who loves defending America, former FBI agent Nicole Parker. John and I were talking earlier. It was so awesome. President Trump giving you a huge shout out because you recognize how much he loves our men and women in blue. It was beautiful, Nicole. Congrats.
7: Thank you so much. You know, really what I am, I'm a speaker of truth. I don't try to, you know, get accolades from anybody. I absolutely speak the truth. And having worked in the FBI as a special agent focused on violent crime, I can tell you the distinctive difference between each administration. I worked under the Obama administration, I worked under Trump, and then I worked under Biden. And when you do not feel that you have the support of the President of the United States in law enforcement to do your job across the board, I'm talking from local, state, and federal law enforcement, you feel pretty much hamstrung. And I can tell you under the Biden administration, it seems that the victims had less rights than the criminals. The law enforcement officers had less rights than the criminals. And that's not the way it works under President Trump. He came out strong and said, we're going to make America safe again. And that's what he's doing. And I shared a personal experience, and I think this is what resonates with the American people. President Trump isn't just a person who talks the talk and then doesn't walk the walk. My best friend in the FBI was shot and killed in the line of duty under the Biden administration. That's a whole different topic that I'm happy to discuss another time, but that never should have happened. The FBI was so focused during that time frame on January 6th misdemeanors and sending the SWAT team out to politically intimidate Trump followers and supporters that they didn't send a SWAT team for my friend, FBI Special Agent Laura Schwarzenberger, who was executing a search warrant for a child predator. But because wow. President Trump does care about law enforcement, that's the blue. Again, not even under his administration's watch. He takes the time out of his day around February of this year on the five-year anniversary of her being murdered under the Biden administration. This was the day that the U.S. team won the gold medal for the hockey team. It was the same day that Mexico was on fire from all of the cartels attacking Mexico. And it was also the day that a man had showed up to Mar-a-Lago with a gun. And what does President Trump do? He takes time out of his busy schedule and he calls her family to tell them, you know what? We remember Laura. She was a hero. She will never be forgotten. And that is why law enforcement supports President Trump, because he supports law enforcement. He doesn't talk about it. He actually does it. And last year, it is an 80-year low of line of duty deaths or law enforcement officers in the line of duty. And I think a lot of that is because under this administration, you know, if you mess with an officer, he's pushing that you should be, if you are convicted for killing a law enforcement officer, that you should get the death penalty. And when there are serious consequences for crimes, it literally, it has a very strong impact. And that's what we want to see from our commander-in-chief.
1: Absolutely. You know, Nicole, first of all, how beautiful what you just said, that he reached out to the family on the anniversary, because obviously that pain never goes away. And he understands that. And, you know, it's interesting. You could see he was in New York, as you know, not too far from us. And he was, you know, speaking at the police training facility in Nassau County. And you could see the men and women in blue. They love him. They know he has their back. And one of the things we talked about is what a contrast. He's defending police. And then you've got this DSA folks who are talking about defunding it. It's such a contrast, right?
7: Oh, it's disgusting. I mean, like I said, I was there during the George Floyd debacle and all of the, you know, the BLM, defund the police. And even, I mean, Mayor Mamdani in New York City, I personally have spoken to him before and I asked him, so are you okay with supporting people that are getting killed by illegal immigrants? You're more concerned about protecting illegal immigrants than you are about citizens. It's absolutely despicable. But I'll tell you one thing. People can say, oh, I changed my mind. I now support the police. I said defund the police back in the day, but I support police now. Let me tell you one thing. The police don't forget that. Okay. They don't forget what you said. They don't forget your true intention.
4: You're talking about AOC.
7: They know you're a politician.
4: You're talking about AOC.
7: All of them. All of them. I don't want to hear you say, oh, I support the police now. I'll tell you one thing. Folks in law enforcement aren't stupid, and they don't forget your words. When they don't feel supported, they don't forget that. And when violent crime rates are dropping around the country because we have someone in charge who's going to hold people accountable and supports law enforcement, provides them funding, provides them training, does what's necessary, that's when things start looking good for our country as far as our safety.
1: 100%. Former FBI agent and the person who got a big shout out from President Trump. I love this. We're giving you the applause, too. That's for all the men and women in blue, including you, Nicole. There it is. We love them here on Katz and Cosby.
7: We love our law enforcement. We've got to always back the blue. Thank you so much, and God bless.
1: Thank you, Nicole, so much. It was so great to have you here. Bravo. Thank you very much. And we will never forget Laura, your partner, who you brought up there, too. So powerful. Everybody, we're going to take a break, and then we have Joe Concha coming up. It's not Friday, it's Monday. What a great way to start the week.
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10: 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Michael's of Brooklyn, serving that community since 1964. 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
1: And we are back here on Katz and Cosby. And John, I don't want to confuse you because it's not Friday, but you know what we have today, right, John?
3: You have Contra Mondays and Fridays?
1: Yeah, we that's called a twofer. That's what it's called.
15: I'll work Saturdays. I'm high. June and July just keeps going up and up. You know, it's a labor of love, so
4: like,
15: I'll do
4: like
15: it.
4: The rest of us.
1: It's a labor of love. It's a labor of love. And Joe, one thing I know you don't love are the rents in New York. You have a lot of friends in New York, including
15: us.
1: Oh,
15: man. Yeah, I remember I lived in New York. All right, this is the late 90s, but I had a nice studio apartment, 96 in Columbus, and I had it for about $1,100, right?
1: Wait. What year was that?
15: 1998, I want to say.
1: Oh, my God. All right.
0: Yeah, that seems like just yesterday, doesn't it?
15: Something like that. Yeah, my 20s. Oh, I love them. But now, in New York, the average cost for an apartment in Manhattan is $6,690. Yet, you have Mayor Mamdani on with MSABC and Jonathan Carl on Sunday talking about all the things he's bringing to New York. He says, well, now we have free child care. You're like, well, no, that hasn't started. And when it does, it'll only be for two-year-olds, and only 2,000 families will be eligible. So he sold that, and Carl didn't challenge him on it. And then he said, oh, and we're bringing down the cost of rent because of my rent freezes. No, actually, that $6,690 is an all-time high. June and July, it just keeps going up and up. And when we get to August, it's going to be at an all-time high once again. So this guy's claiming things on national television, and we have a stupid Jonathan Carl, who used to be a White House senior correspondent, just nodding there, smiling like he did with AOC the week before, because he's trying to help these people instead of being an actual journalist and doing the fact checks that I did that took about 9 seconds to do. It's unbelievable.
1: You know what it reminds me of, guys? It reminds me of even in the campaign. I mean, when the campaign was on, Mamdani really didn't get a lot of hard questions. And we were all together, Judge Weinberg. I mean, and John, he was telegraphing who he was, saying, okay, we're going to do this. And people were like, oh, no. And we're like, no. He's saying it.
0: Oh, my God. What he's told us, what his campaign promises are undeliverable.
1: And John Katz, I mean, one of the things, too, is obviously these government-run grocery stores. You were sounding the alarm, obviously, about it on Fox News.
3: Well, it doesn't work, and I've told the mayor it doesn't work. But if he wants to play with it, we just have to give away $100 million so it'll make all his supporters happy.
1: John, and you know what, John, you and I have talked a lot about this on the show. It's the sort of same thing. It's that same messaging, the packaging that we talked about. You see it even with El Sayed in Michigan. I mean, he sits there with this nice smile, and then he says all these things that you go, whoa, it's that same. They're master communicators, John.
3: The American people, Rita, the American people have to come through a reality check and realize who this DSA is, and enough is enough. And Joe Concha, what would you say?
15: I would say that Bill Maher is one of the few voices of reason, Michael Cohen as well, on the Democratic side, not the Democratic side, but at least a voice of reason of people that aren't like completely and totally like pro-Trump, that he said, went off of Mamdani when Mamdani said, you know what? I welcome the competition for my grocery stores against other food stores that are owned privately in this city. Well, yeah, as Mar pointed out, when you artificially lower prices by 30%, you're going to win that competition every time. Oh, while you're putting other food stores out of business because you can use taxpayer money to bring down prices while they can't. And as you know, John, profit margin 1 or 2%. There's almost no margin for error.
3: You're going to charge them zero real estate tax,
1: right,
3: and zero rent. And no capital expenditures because they're building the building. If you built my building and you're charging me no rent and no real estate taxes, I can.

0: Potential New Yorker, attorney Arthur Idala, New York's go-to lawyer. He's here to share his stories from in the courtroom and around the city, with interviews from high-profile guests and everyday folks calling in to talk about everything from politics, lifestyle, health and wellness, and more. And now your host, making the case for the city he loves, attorney Arthur Idala.
1: Here we are, 6:09. Actually, just switched over to 6:10, and it was supposed to be a little bit of a mellow day, but it wasn't. I guess I should consider myself fortunate. When you have your own business, I guess you want to be busy. I had a weekend with my mom and my dad out in Long Island. The great Luca Joseph was there to help me out, and got to jump in the pool both days with my little guys, and life's moving rather quickly. You know, I know this is, look, this is going to be a common complaint from me forever. Those of you who know me forever, life is just moving too quickly. Ferragosto was Saturday. And Ferragosto is a very big Italian holiday. It's the Feast of the Assumption of Mary. It's when everything used to shut down. And here in America, you know, February 15th used to be a pretty, you know, I guess that you would call it the dog days of summer. And that is just not the case anymore. I believe I was awake 22 hours, Friday into Saturday, working the majority of the time, with the exception of the hour and 40-minute drive from Bay Ridge, Brooklyn at 10. God bless my parents. I did CNN with Anderson Cooper in Manhattan on Friday evening. And then I came home and I took off my suit and put on some shorts and a T-shirt. And I asked my folks, are you ready to roll? And we rolled on out and late at night. And it was... it's been a wonderful weekend, but you know, I'm not the only one who's busy. I'm looking at, now this is Thursday's schedule, but I'm looking at Thursday's schedule from, the Honorable Frank Morano, and, there is no grass growing under my man's feet as well. So without further ado, I would like to bring on the aforementioned.
0: Can bring you the inside scoop. Councilman Frank Morano, giving you the whole story right here on the Arthur Idala Power Hour.
1: All right. I only wasted 2 minutes of your time hearing me blather, and now we are at the highlight of the show. Oh, we're home. We're home with Rachel and Chin and Carmine. Is that what's going on?
2: No, Rachel's actually at the dentist. So there's a five boys running around my house. Tara is helping watch them, and Allison is watching our newborn. So court press.
1: Is Tara the lovely neighbor of yours, who I know quite well?
2: Yes. Oh. Tara and Allison, both quite lovely.
1: Oh, there we go. God bless. Well, I mean, Mr. Morano, in all candor, when you are saddled with parental responsibilities, you can't just say, you know what, Art, let's do it another day. I don't want to impose on you when you're being such a great dad. But since I have imposed, I'm going to take advantage of it. I'd like to start off on a personal note.
2: Sure.
1: I've been bragging to the world about how wonderful the Broadway show or the Radio City production of Les Miserables was. And
2: I heard you talking about it. Eager to see it.
1: Well, you can't, because it was only on for 2 weeks. It was a very special 40th anniversary. Have you ever seen Les Mis?
2: Well, I've seen it on Broadway, certainly multiple times, but not at Radio City. I was surprised they let you in, given your firm's antipathy towards James Dolan.
1: We settled the case around 1 p.m., maybe 1:30. No, it was 1:30, and I bought tickets for the opening night at 4. And the opening night, the show had not been reviewed, so I was actually able to get very good seats. But the real question here is, did the show Les Mis have anything to do with your daughter's first name?
2: No. Well, there is a character with a similar name. The character in the show is Cosette, and our daughter is named Colette. So in spite of the similarity, I don't believe it played any overt role. It could have been subconscious or subliminal.
1: So we were discussing in the car ride back to Brooklyn, my mother made

0: maybe the member of your fan club second only to your mother, where the name came from. If you are you allowed to divulge that?
1: Yeah,
0: we know where Carmine came from.
1: Sure. Well, we just wanted something that was unique, so that there's not, you know, 10 of the same name in her class. And you know, honestly, when we were courting, I had persuaded Rachel to let me name our first son, our first child, if he was a boy, Carmine. And as part of our deal, I said that she could name that whatever other children she wanted, whatever name she wanted. You know, and it was not a bad deal because obviously we didn't know if we were going to have a boy. So she could have, if it was a girl, she could have named Carmine whatever. And so she liked Colette in addition to it being, she likes the C's. In addition to it being unique, in addition to being a C, Colette is, I believe, the patron saint of motherhood and fertility.
0: Oh.
1: Which has held some resonance. And her middle name is Celia, and she's named for my maternal grandmother. And, she was due July 9th, and we said that if that she was born July 4th, that we'd give her a more patriotic name. We weren't settled on exactly what the patriotic name would be, but it would be something American or liberty-loving.
0: Yeah. Maybe like Colette Washington Murano or something along those lines.
1: No, well, it probably wouldn't have been Colette if the baby was born on July 4th. It probably, I don't know what it would have been, but maybe Liberty, maybe America, maybe Abigail, maybe Martha, you know, something a little more overtly patriotic.
0: Okay, since we're on the topic of which you are so well versed, does Frank Murano have a first lady of which you admire or really respect throughout the years?
1: Well, I mean, quite a few. Obviously, I think if you look at the pantheon of first ladies, Dolly Madison is in a class all by herself, not only because of her role in bringing ice cream to America and popularizing ice cream, which remains an incredible part of her legacy. But literally, no other first lady has had to deal with the White House being attacked in the middle of a war. And she had the wherewithal, the gumption, and the courage to save the Declaration of Independence and George Washington's portrait.
0: Yeah.
1: So, I mean, if you compare that to all the other good things that a lot of first ladies have done, and obviously Eleanor Roosevelt's got to be at the top of the list, and a lot of other first ladies as well, I don't think there's anything that compares to the role that Dolly Madison played as first lady.
0: All right. I think I've enjoyed reading. I got into a little more detail how she saved Washington's portrait. It was not glued to the wall. The frame was appropriately so, like nailed to the wall. I don't know. Did she cut the canvas out?
1: Again, it's been a while since I reread this story, but I believe she tore it,
0: yeah.
1: Which is why when that portrait is reproduced, the bottom of that portrait is torn to represent Dolly Madison's, you know, tearing it off the wall.
0: And I think, didn't she give it to two people whose ancestors, I think, were then honored by Barack Obama in
1: Descendants.
0: Descendants.
1: I believe so.
0: I apologize. Yeah. Yes, descendants. All right, Frank Murano, the councilman. I will tell you, I had the chutzpah today to speak about you on Piscopo in the morning. I'll see if I'm fined for that.
1: Yeah, I heard you on Friday. I had forgot. I know you said that you were filling in, but this is why. I mean, I've always said that I wish you would send out like an email bulletin when you're doing special things, because a lot of the idolaholics out there would like to know when you're filling out on other shows and stuff like that. But I remembered, I start usually listening to another show and then I flip around, but I missed like the first 45 minutes of the show.
0: Like all about
1: but
0: Frank,
1: I heard the rest.
0: It was all about Frank Murano, the first 45 minutes.
1: Naturally. No, I heard the rest, and you did a great job.
0: You're well loved. If anybody wants to know about the physical plant of 970 down there on Broadway, Mr. Murano's been gone. Is it 5 years at this point, Frank?
1: It's been since June of 2020. So I guess it's been
0: six years.
1: 6 years and 2 months.
0: Right. there's still a brown bag with coffee beans on it that says Murano in the closet.
1: Probably from the great Vinnie Ricuglia.
0: It probably is. Now, Frank, you had a big week last week because I believe you got your first bill passed. Is that correct?
1: That's true, yeah. I mean, Thursday was a very big stated meeting for me and for Staten Island in general, because I got my first bill passed that I was the lead sponsor of, and my first resolution passed. And look, the bill is not going to cause people's commute to be shorter. It's not going to lower anybody's property tax bill. You know, chances are that once this bill takes effect, whether the mayor signs it into law or whether it just takes effect with him doing nothing, people's lives will be in the short term pretty much exactly the same. But there was a time not long ago when Republicans weren't even able to pass bills in the city council. Thankfully that hasn't been the case for 15, 16 years or so. But I'm glad that we were able to officially codify the Staten Island flag into law. There's a lot of excitement about it. And I'm hoping it's the first of many bills that I'm going to pass this year and for the next 3 years with our terrific speaker, Julie Menin, who's been really just a godsend, not only for me, but for the city of New York. I mean, every day the mayor does something different to, in my opinion, set the city back. And but for Julie Menin, and look, obviously we're friends a long time, but I would be saying this even if I didn't know her before she was speaker. But for Julie Menin, he'd be much further along in worsening New York City. And Julie has been a check on the excesses of the mayor almost every day. And there's so much that she does that people will never know about because it goes on behind the scenes. But believe me when I tell you that if you're a moderate, if you're a conservative, or if you're just somebody that doesn't believe in socialism and overt hostility towards people of a certain faith, we are very, very lucky to have Julie Menin as speaker.
0: Yeah, and it's kind of the, in my opinion, this is just Arthur's opinion, it's the exact opposite of the last administration. I think Adrian Adams was a real roadblock to some of the good things that Mayor Eric Adams tried to put forward. What say you, Councilman Murano?
1: Yeah, look, I think you know, I came in at the very end of the Adams administration, so a couple of things were different by the time that I came in. One, all of Adams's cronies, his buddies from 30 years ago, his buddies' girlfriends, his ex-girlfriends, all the people that he stacked city government with that were running everything, they were all out. So what you had in the last year of Adams was just very competent people from Randy Mastro on down to Jessica Tisch to, you know, just go down the list. They're not necessarily people that I agree with on everything, but they were not corrupt and they were very competent managers. So I had the benefit of that and seeing how they were running the agencies. The other thing is Adams was perceived by a lot of Democrats as being totally owned by Donald Trump, and that really hurt his credibility with a lot of Trump-hating members of the city council. So it was not a collaborative relationship at all, but from what I could see, even with a total disconnect between the two sides of City Hall, there was a very competent leadership at the head of just about every city agency. But I think the Adams-Mayor-Speaker relationship is not that different from what you see with almost every mayor and speaker. Sometimes they have a very warm relationship, as Bloomberg did with Christine Quinn. Sometimes they have a very hostile relationship, as Eric Adams did with Adrian Adams. Most of the time, it's a mixed bag, like it was with Giuliani and Vallone, or Giuliani and Gifford Miller, Bloomberg and Gifford Miller, or de Blasio and Corey Johnson. But in each one of those instances, the council would have spent every dollar that the taxpayers have and the unearned dime of our grandchildren. And it was always the mayor, Democrat or Republican, or Republican turned independent in the case of one, who was the adult in the room. Now it's the total opposite of that. Now, for the first time, the council is the adult in every exchange, budgetary or otherwise. They're the person, the entity, the group, the institution that you look to for responsible governance. I mean, if you look at tomorrow, there's going to be a joint committee of hearing of the Government Operations Committee, chaired by Gail Brewer, who you did a terrific interview with the other day, and the Finance Committee. And this was called, on my behest, not just me, but a lot of other people, to address the rollout of the disastrous pied-à-terre tax. And I'm not talking about the policy implications of the pied-à-terre tax. We could talk about that if you want. But I'm just specifically talking about how the city botched the rollout. And, you know, Gail Brewer is not going to, as she made clear in the interview with you, she's a chair of this committee. She's not going to look to just crucify all the Mamdani administration. She wants answers, and so do I, and so do a lot of my colleagues. And the Mamdani administration announced about 2 hours ago, they're not showing up. They're not even going to show up for this hearing. And they're using as the pretense of the reason they're not showing up because there's forthcoming litigation. The lawsuit that I'm involved with Randy Mastro to pause the implementation of this, which is the lamest excuse in the world, because this hearing is all about legislative oversight. How this rollout got botched and how we can make sure that future initiatives don't get botched. And to me, for the Mamdani administration not to send anybody to answer the council's questions and hear from the public, not only is it disrespectful of the council and the public, it's really incredibly short-sighted, because they're not going to be able to hear what New Yorkers are saying firsthand about getting the notices, about the hoops they had to jump through. I mean, I'm sure they'll have somebody watch a hearing, but I think it just sends the wrong message, and it sets the wrong tone for any hope of a collaborative relationship between the mayor and the council for the next 3 years.
0: Can I switch topics to the national topic?
1: Please be my guest.
0: You bet, because this is something I don't know about, and you could educate me. It says here that President Trump attacked Shannon Breen from Fox News amidst the Todd Blanche reporting. Can you elaborate on that? Just for folks, Shannon Breen is a Fox News. She's been there for quite some time. She was there when I was there. Todd Blanche is the newly minted Attorney General of the United States of America.
1: Yeah, so he went on Truth Social and ripped Shannon Bream, who's the host of Fox News Sunday, and he said, look, and I don't agree with this, and I'm not offering it for the truth of its content, just the fact that it was said, but he said, in any event, and this had to do with her handling of the Todd Blanche story, and she said, in any event, Shannon's show is beyond redemption. Fortunately, MAGA, which is close to 100% of the Republican Party, understands that, and watch her ratings start to fall. And then he goes on to say, Chris Wallace was bad, but Shannon is even worse. So, you know, he said something like, I think he went on, I'm putting it up here, watching Fox News with Shannon Bream is always like watching the worst of fake news on CNN. I don't know Shannon, but she always seems to pick guest charts and polls that are negative, never talking about all the incredible things that the Trump administration has done. And basically this came after her interview with newly confirmed Attorney General Todd Blanche, where she questioned his ability to maintain impartiality and fairness in the midst of the Trump attempts to intervene in legal matters.
0: Okay, so along those lines, if you got a call tonight when Rachel does return and you can take a very serious phone call, and it was from the White House, and you were asked, Mr. Morano, you know, our press secretary is leaving and we're looking for a new press secretary, and we've been following you and your prolific press releases that you sent out, and we've watched you speak publicly, and the president would like to know, would you be interested in being his press secretary? What would Frank Morano say?
1: You know, if I was at a different stage in life, I would happily accept the job. But no, I would decline primarily for two reasons. One, I don't really want to relocate to D.C. anytime soon. And, you know, I'm very happy with the life we built in Staten Island and in New York. And second, you know, I gave the people of the 51st Council District a commitment that I would do this job for 4 years. So that's my plan, is I'm gonna do this job for 4 years, because that's what I pledged to do. I don't want to
0: obviously I respect that. What if you were working on a radio station, you had not made that pledge, your contract was going to be up, president says, listen, I only need you to do it for 24 months and then we're out of here.
1: Look, it's a tough job, but it's a really interesting challenge. I think, I'd definitely want to do it. Look, I think the president, even when I disagree with him in some areas, and obviously I have a freedom to talk about all the areas where I disagree with him now, which I wouldn't as either press secretary or communications director. I think he's doing a lot of great things for the country and in a lot of instances for the world. And, if he were to need my skills such as they are to help convey that and communicate that properly to the public, I'd happily do it.
0: All right, let me change topics. It does have to do with something President Trump tried to prevent, but he wasn't able to, and that's to do with congestion pricing, which in Arthur Idala's opinion, someone who does drive in and out of Manhattan on a fairly regular basis, it has not done anything for congestion. Maybe the stats will prove me wrong, but I do believe Councilman Morano, that there are reports suggesting that air quality wasn't greatly affected by congestion pricing.
1: Yeah, you're exactly right. So what you've observed anecdotally, what I've observed anecdotally, the same thing that I think a lot of your listeners observe daily, is that it has had almost no effect on air quality. Now, there were three selling points to congestion pricing. There was one, the MTA needs money. Okay, the MTA is getting money, so check, right? We could argue about the value of giving an agency that is beset with bureaucracy and ineptitude and doing a lot of things incompetently. We could argue about whether the solution in terms of how best to handle them is to give them more money, but okay. So they're getting more money. Two is that it would reduce commute times and encourage people to take mass transit. I don't believe that it's done that at all. And three is there was so much concern about air quality within the congestion pricing zone, not for people outside the congestion pricing zone, but according to this new report by the city health department. Again, this is a health department whose commissioner is appointed by Zohran Mamdani. This is not an outer borough-led right-wing health department at all. They found that since congestion pricing went into effect in January of 2025, that there is no difference in air quality within the congestion pricing zone. They found no increase in air pollution. They found no decrease in air pollution. It is statistically just about the same. And these findings, this contrasts pretty significantly with a study released by Columbia earlier this year, Columbia University, which found that air pollution rose in the South Bronx following the implementation of congestion pricing, which, and honestly, I don't spend a tremendous amount of time in the South Bronx to be able to know the differences between traffic there, but that did have the ring of truth. Now, this report is saying something different. They're saying it hasn't made things worse outside the congestion pricing zone, but it also hasn't made things better within the congestion pricing zone. So I think
0: so, Frank Morano, wasn't it just a tax?
1: It's a tax.
0: It's just a tax. I mean, here's exactly the truth, and believe me, I'm the one who, as I said, I go on a regular basis. Like, if they made it $25, right? Now I think you'd see a difference. I mean, there would be a difference for me, right? If it's all of a sudden now, 5 days a week, it's a buck and a quarter. I'm like, okay, that's, now we're talking about $500 a month. That's real money. That's $6,000 a year. That's real money. The R train is right up the block. I don't need to be in air conditioning the whole time. I'll suffer on the platform and when I get on, but like, $9, you're like, all right, I'll figure out the $9.
1: It's not enough to make people change their behavior as often enough to make a difference in traffic flow. So, and the whole, look, we could talk about congestion pricing for hours, but the whole idea behind congestion pricing is directly contradictory. Is one, the MTA needs money, so we're going to use this fee, and two, we need people to take mass transit to reduce congestion. When if that actually happens, if people do take mass transit instead of driving in, then presumably that would lower the amount of money the MTA is taking in. It's just another way to nickel and dime the same people that are being nickel and dimed with everything else. And, you know, I drive in from time to time. I do try to, as I told Stuart Varney on Fox Business last Wednesday, I do try to take the bus whenever I can, including tomorrow I'll be in Manhattan. I'll take the express bus or the ferry. But the days when I drive, it's not because I hate mass transit. It's because I live in an area which is not well served by mass transit, and I can get into Manhattan a lot quicker by driving in those situations than by mass transit. And I think that's the case for a lot of the people that end up driving in instead of taking mass transit. The whole idea of forcing people to pay because they live in an area that doesn't have mass transit, it's fundamentally unfair.
0: I agree, and it's out of order. Now, speaking of out of order, I would never want to be out of order, especially be disrespectful to your bride. But I know she's not home, so she's not listening. So I need to ask you this question.
1: No, well, she just got home, but I don't think she's listening now.
0: Okay.
1: Probably parenting.
0: Did you have anything to do with the freezing of the eggs by AOC? Were you, like, involved in that at all? I mean, did you give advice? Did you give counsel? I mean, they're only her eggs, so they're not embryos. So I'm not going to ask you if you were ever solicited for to participate in any way. But, you know, putting the jokes aside, do we really need to know this? Like, does this need to be in the cover of the Times? That I mean, they don't cover anything that I care about on a regular basis. But I got to hear about AOC freezing her eggs. Frank Morano, come on. What do you have to say about
1: this? Yeah, look, I tend to agree with you. And it's not the kind of thing that I would do. I mean, I think if you know, John Fetterman and to a lesser extent, Tom Kane Jr. were very open about their battles with depression. And I think there could be some value in public people being open with how they're dealing with certain health issues, especially if they've become stigmatized. I think IVF and the process of freezing your eggs and everything that goes on with that, I don't think that's really stigmatized, particularly in communities like New York. Maybe among some social conservatives, it is viewed negatively. But I don't think there was a public value served by this. I think the goal was, quite frankly, to do exactly what it did, which is to get attention for her, and meaning AOC, and her prospective value for her prospective run for either president or U.S. Senate.
0: I think you're correct. But, you know, it's interesting, though, about the public service and aspect of it. That part I don't minimize. You know, our phones listen to us, and it affects the feeds that we look at on Facebook and Instagram. And, Frank, you're my brother, so you could appreciate this. Like, I'm a little nervous because something that keeps popping up on my feed, and this has to do with a public service thing, is like all of these politicians and stuff who are not politicians, actors who talk about their battles with alcohol and quitting drinking and sobriety. And I'm like, what the heck is going on? Like, did I embarrass myself somewhere publicly? But it is interesting. And what popped up today, again, it's a big story in the Times, is that I think Brad Pitt has quit alcohol during his divorce to Angelina Jolie. Right. He has stopped drinking for 6 or 7 years, and now he's back. And now all the experts chime in. Can you go back? Can you control it? And he uses the term, I lost my drinking privileges, but now I'm trying to get them back. Frank Morano, you are no stranger to the martini. And you do take a 40 days off. As far as I know, every year that I've known you, which is a decade. What do you say about it? This old, you know, everyone stopping drinking, and drinking's the worst thing for you, and not a glass of wine, and all the celebrities coming out with these public service announcements about don't drinking and alcohol is bad, et cetera. Take it away.
1: Yeah, look, I mean, I think there are a lot of people. I mean, why are two people who might be the same age, the same weight, the same ethnic background, the same XYZ, why is one of them able to go on a bender and drink four martinis in a night and then function perfectly the next day, and the other person has a hangover? Why is one person able to have just one drink and another person just can't? There's all sorts of reasons that go into people's health and drinking habits. So I tend to avoid overgeneralizing how people handle alcohol. I mean, I would hope that in the case of Brad Pitt or anybody, that they're doing this in conjunction with, if not a medical professional, somebody that has some sort of expertise that they can really trust. So I'm sure some people go through phases in life where they do drink too much, and then they can cut back or stop drinking and then go back to drinking a little bit. I mean, I've known people that have done that for not just, emotional or dependency reasons, but for health reasons. So, look, I'm not going to judge Brad Pitt for his drinking decisions.
0: No, I wasn't judging him. I think, though, the fact that we're in a point in society, this is a big story in the Times. I mean, look, Brad Pitt's a big guy, but, I don't know, Frank, would we be covering, you pick one of your favorite old-time actors, Dean Martin.
1: Yeah, Rudolph Valentino.
0: Yeah, right. Yeah. Who's drinking? Who's not drinking? Who's getting their eggs frozen? Who's not getting their eggs frozen? I mean, it's like...
1: Well, look, I think, first of all, there's always been an element of sensational newspaperism. We call it yellow journalism or whatever, right? That's not new. What I think is new is that so much of it is dominated by clickbait, right? So all of these media outlets make money by how many clicks they get and how many impressions they get. And repeatedly, we've seen that the easiest story to go viral is a story involving a celebrity, particularly if it involves drinking or substance abuse or something along those lines.
0: Or sex.
1: Yeah, naturally.
0: I mean, you open up the New York Post, the hard copy paper of New York Post, there is always a beautiful woman on page three. Always. They figure some way to get a beautiful woman on page three. Frank Morano, it is 6:41. You have had a brilliant career as a broadcaster, now as a city council member. I get to enjoy you on Mondays, even though you rag on me all week long that I don't have time to meet up with you. I mean, I do spend almost 40 minutes on the phone with you at least once a week. So it's not like I don't know what you're up to. And I get all your press releases every 15 minutes. So, we have 2 or 3 minutes left. Are there any topics? Did you attend on Thursday? Did you attend the Bird rally on the City Hall steps?
1: I did. I appreciate you asking me about this. Now, this is an issue that kind of, catapulted to public acclaim after Flacco the Owl died. And but anyway, what goes on all the time is birds are flying into buildings. So, I don't want to make the bill overly simplistic. What we're proposing, and I am a sponsor of this bill, is with this Lights Out Coalition, and Harvey Epstein is a part of this, and Chris Marte and a number of other folks, I think Gail Brewer as well, is basically that at night, if there's an empty office building, you have to turn off the lights. Because what's happening now is birds are colliding into these buildings and dying needlessly. So here's a great way to conserve energy, to reduce light pollution, and to save some birds. So yes, I did go and, I think the rally was very well attended, and I was glad I was able to get there.
0: See, this is how foolish I am. I would think if the lights are on, they're not going to crash into the building, but it's got to be something to do with if they're off, they're not as when they're on, they're probably confused that they could go right through the glass, right? And then they just...
1: Basically, yes. That's exactly right.
0: Have you ever had a bird as a pet?
1: I did as a third grader. I believe his name was George, and... he was a parrot, And unfortunately, he ate the paint on the wall of my mom's house where he was living.
0: Was a parrot
1: and
0: or
1: died
0: a parakeet?
1: From eating the paint.
0: He was a parrot or a parakeet? Well,
1: which one is the one that's smaller? I think a parrot.
0: Yeah, the parakeet.
1: Right?
0: Yeah.
1: Parakeet.
0: I mean,
1: okay,
0: a parrot is a. My father's had a parrot for over 30 years. Parakeets.
1: No, a parakeet.
0: They kind of come and go. Yeah, I, if I could have a pet at this point in my life with what's going on, I would have a cockatiel. Are you familiar with the cockatiel?
1: Oh. Well, that's the bird that's in Citizen Kane, right?
0: Is it in Citizen? Well, Beretta had a cockatoo, which is the big version
1: right,
0: of it.
1: Okay.
0: And the cockatiel is the small. It's an Australian bird. Very easy to hand tame and actually could say a few words. So, that's...
1: Well,
0: that's,
1: really? Okay, well, look, I like birds. If I didn't have so many cats and a bird
0: Before we go,
1: here,
0: this is please. Very important for our listeners. What is the Murano cat update?
1: Well, you know, so we have three, right? We have Prissy, who doesn't want to be bothered with anybody except Rachel. And then we have two brothers, biological brothers, Winston and Ernie, who I call Sacco and Vanzetti, and it drives Rachel crazy. They are very friendly with everybody, humans and everybody else. And Winston has taken a special fondness for my daughter, Colette. He doesn't try to, you know, smother her or interfere with her, but he does show her a lot of affection. And they're both very good cats, I must say. Rachel handles most of their care, but they're very nice, very, very friendly cats.
0: Well, folks, anyone who listens to this show, I hope you enjoy Mondays. This is my version of Ask Frank Anything, which used to be his special segment on Fridays. But now I get to hog up all the airwaves, all the questions, and I get to ask Frank anything, and as I did today. So, Frank Murano, I am going to end the call with you. I'm going to take a commercial break. I'm going to bring on the great Dom Scala from the New York Yankees to talk about his friend Tommy John.
1: Yes, very sad to see his passing along. And I'm sure Dom's not going to talk about this, but the passing of former New York Met Butch Husky, who does not have a surgery named for him, but is one of the last players to ever wear number 42.
0: Ah, there we go. Well, you know who, and I'm sure you know this, Frank Murano, who was the last player to wear number 42?
1: Well, it was Mariano Rivera. Not the last Met, which would have been Mo Vaughn, but Mariano Rivera was baseball's last 42.
0: There you go. All right. Thank you, Frank Murano. God bless you and your children and your lovely wife and all the beautiful pictures you guys are posting all over the place. We're all very happy and proud of you.
1: Thank you, Arthur. Thanks for having me on, being so generous with your time. Best to your mom and the whole Idella family.
0: All right. 6:46. We're going to take a couple of quick commercials. Nothing too long. We end at 7 tonight as opposed to every other night of the week. We're at 7:15. Let's bring in Dom Scala, New York Yankee. Let's talk about Tommy John. He's a very famous baseball player, but became more famous for a surgery that he got. We'll be right back.
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3: 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This year, the dollar is 20% higher than the Chinese yuan. President Trump wants a lower dollar. Goldman Sachs said in the next 12 months, the dollar and the Chinese yuan are going to be the same value, which means the dollar's going much lower. I call it the teeter-totter effect. Dollars on one side going lower, gold and silver on the other side going

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2: 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The Answer.
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1: All right, Alex Garrett, true baseball fan. Speaking of but more than a fan, how about a player? How about a coach? How about all of the above? Ladies and gentlemen, no stranger to the show, Dom Scala. Hello, Dom.
9: Hey, what's up, Artie? Thanks for having me tonight. It's a sad day. It's a sad day for all of us, all the Yankees from that era, and for all the Yankee fans out there that watch Tommy John pitch.
1: So you know what's interesting? Piece of Tommy John's history. He was in the thick of those World Series games between the Yankees and the Dodgers, and he was traded back and forth, and he was on the losing team every time, so he never got a winning World Series ring.
9: Yeah, but the thing is, though, he was a consummate winner. Let me just say this. There's parts that we could talk about Tommy John, the group. I think he should be in the Hall of Fame. He was a great student of the game. And, of course, he was a trailblazer with the Tommy John surgery. So the great pitcher, as we know, we all know his stats, 26 seasons pitched to age 45, 288 wins, et cetera, and et cetera. But the thing that really strikes me is that he won 164 games after his surgery. He won 20 games twice consecutively with the Yankees. But the other thing was that a lot of people don't talk about, he had 46 shutouts, Artie. 46 shutouts. That's pretty damn good.
1: I have no problem. Not only do I agree with you, thank God I looked it up. I assumed he was in the Hall of Fame. And how about this? He never came close to getting into the Hall of Fame. You got to get 75% of the vote. And in 2009, his last year of eligibility, he got 31 and change percentage of the vote to get into the Hall.
9: Yeah, and it just goes to show you that sometimes it's a, you know, it's a popularity type of thing. You know, maybe he wasn't well-liked by the media. I don't know. But let me tell you something. What I remember about Tommy John is that he was a student of the game. He always was tinkering with different pitches. I remember when I was with him in a bullpen in 79 and 80, he kind of, I'm going to be very honest with you, he wore me out. He threw every day. And the reason why he did that is because his theory was he wanted to deaden his arm so he could get that sinker going. He used to throw the ball on the outside part of the plate, go out a little further until he could get what he wants, you know? And the other thing was, he told me a story one time while being in a bullpen and working on his curveball and his changeup, saying that he talked to Don Drysdale. Don Drysdale never had a changeup, but what Don Drysdale did was he took a little bit off his fastball and curveball. And how he did that was dragging his back leg behind him off the mound. In other words, now guys follow through, Artie.
1: Yes.
9: He didn't follow through. He left that leg behind him, so that would kind of shorten his arm up. And that's how he learned to throw his curveball and his changeup, different speeds. And that's why, hey, Tommy John couldn't break a pane of glass with his fastball. I think he threw 80 to 84 in those days. But he won all those games.
1: I know. He figured it out. All right, Don, before I let you go, because it's almost 7 o'clock, I want to I'm obviously you're a Yankee guy. I'm going to throw out three or four teams, and you tell me quickly, you don't have to tell me why, like who you're most afraid of going into the playoffs, all right? You ready to go? All right. Ready?
9: Yeah, go ahead.
1: The Houston Astros.
9: No.
1: The Texas Rangers.
9: No.
1: The Chicago White Sox.
9: Yes.
1: Okay.
9: They're to me, are the up-and-coming team. They got some great young players. The guys that they're bringing up from the minor leagues are all doing a great job. You know what I mean? It's like, whoever they bring up, they come in, they do a good job. I think they are a team. They just played Detroit this weekend, and they beat Detroit, I believe, 2 out of 3. Detroit's not an easy team to beat in their home field. They're for real, the Chicago White Sox.
1: What about the Boston Red Sox?
9: They're cooling off a little bit, but they still know how to win games. They still know how to move runners.
1: And are the Tampa Bay Rays, are they the team to beat in the American League?
9: Yes, I believe so. I believe so. They are.
1: All right. Yep. Well, we got Bellinger coming back. We got Rodon back. And we can only keep our fingers crossed about Judge and Stanton. Let's hope after Labor Day we can see both of those guys getting closer to being in a lineup, Dom Scala.
9: Well, I hope you're right. I hope they learn how to. I just hope they learn how to, you know, score early. Every game that I watch, fourth inning, they got either one run or no run.
1: Getting those three guys back will be helpful. Condolences to your friend Tommy John, Dom Scala.
9: Thanks for having me on.
1: Always a pleasure. Arthur Idala, live and local Monday night. 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
12: Here's this hour from Town Hall. I'm Keith Peters in Washington. President Trump is threatening to take action in Oman.
13: President Trump is reportedly threatening to bomb Oman, which is a U.S. ally, if the country gets in the way of his administration's own talks with Iran. The two countries have been separately negotiating with Tehran to reopen the Strait of Hormuz. It's unclear where things stand now between the U.S. and Iran as the 60-day memorandum of understanding is expiring.
12: That's correspondent Laura Winters reporting. The House Ethics Committee is investigating a sitting Democratic lawmaker over allegations of sexual misconduct. Correspondent Bernie Bennett has more.
14: The investigation of California Democrat Jimmy Gomez comes as the House is poised to consider ethics overhaul legislation as soon as next month that would, among other things, ban lawmakers from having sexual relationships with all congressional aides. The New York Post previously reported that Gomez had an intimate encounter with a House staffer. In a statement Monday, Gomez acknowledged cheating on his wife in years past, but maintained that his extramarital affairs were, quote, consensual in nature and haven't violated the law or House ethics rules. Bernie Bennett, Washington.
12: The U.S. Supreme Court is being asked to review a Texas law requiring the state's public schools to display the Ten Commandments. Monday's petition tees up a case that could set a new national standard for religious expression in classrooms. Over two dozen Texas families represented by the American Civil Liberties Union petitioned the nation's highest court to overturn a decision in April by the 5th U.S. Circuit Court of Appeals. The New Orleans-based appeals court's 9-8 ruling upheld the Texas law regarding the Decalogue. On Wall Street, the Dow down by 272 points, the NASDAQ dropped 84. More on these stories at townhall.com.
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20: 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Our goal is better health. We're not selling anything. We're talking about health and health care, and we're trying to learn through patient care, through each patient who comes here. I take notes, and you learn everything about the patient. We don't know their name or their date of birth or who exactly they are, but you have a pretty good idea. It's enough for you to learn. Just like in medical school, when we start out, we learn patient by patient. You learn about disease number 1 and 2 and 3 and 4, and soon it's 10,000 and 100,000, and that's what's experience. That's why people like experienced doctors. That's why people like to go to the doctor with the most experience. And we know who the doctor with the most radio surgery experience is in the Western Hemisphere. The doctor who first performed and has treated thousands, actually tens of thousands of patients, Dr. Lederman. And guess who Dr. Lederman is? Well, he's here on the radio talking with you. And we're going to learn together today. So you should always take a paper and pencil and take notes. We'll give you some things that you might want to write down. If you have questions, we'll talk about that too. And we're going to jump right in. I want to talk about a woman who really made a big impact on me. She's 85 years old. She's very spry and looks great. And she had abdominal pain. She had a scan of her body a year ago. She had a scan of her body a year ago, and there was a small mass. A small mass in your kidney, and usually when you have small mass in the kidney, small mass means it could be cancer, and she went to a urologist, and the urologist did what, sad to say, most urologists do. They said, well, we've got to remove that kidney. She's 85 years old. I can tell you, I see so many patients with kidney cancer. I see so many patients with almost every kind of cancer, I should add that. Probably have the largest experience in New York, one of the largest in America, treating cancer over decades. So her urologist, the urologist is a surgeon who operates on the kidneys and the urinary system. The urologist told the patient, oh, you've got to remove that mass. You've got to remove your kidney. Maybe I can remove part of your kidney. We'll see. But you got to remove that and do it surgically. That's the only way. So the patient said, well, how do I know it's cancer? If you're going to cut out my kidney, what happens if you're wrong and it's not cancer? And the doctor said, oh, you can't remove the kidney with a biopsy. A biopsy might spread the cancer. Well, that's falsehood number one. Number one, I've seen so many people with cancers and kidney cancers and other cancers, and I've actually never, ever seen the cancer spread by a biopsy. I've seen cancer spread by surgery. I've seen cancer spread by removing the kidney or removing the breast or removing the prostate, and the cancer comes right back. But I've never, ever seen it with a tiny little needle. So why would the surgeon not want to have a needle biopsy? Well, I can tell you from my experience, about 10% of the time when we see people with kidney cancers and other cancers, the biopsy shows there's no cancer. even if sometimes we repeat the biopsy, no cancer. And that means a patient like this nice 85-year-old woman doesn't need treatment, it doesn't need surgery, doesn't need to be in the hospital, doesn't need to risk her life.

the patients over 45 years. I have not seen that. Number two, the patient had her last scan a year ago. So the doctor didn't even know if the cancer grew or not, and we know that cancer grows. So wouldn't the doctor want to have a current scan, a new scan, to see if the cancer's bigger and to see if the cancer's spread to lymph nodes or bones or lungs or liver or elsewhere? Wouldn't the patient want to know if the cancer's growing and where it's spread, if it's spread? Wouldn't the patient want to know that? Well, the surgeon didn't want to know that. The patient said, well, why don't I get a new scan? And the surgeon said, oh, it's not necessary. You just had one last year. That's ludicrous. How can you expect to have a competent doctor take care of you when they don't even have a current scan or study or MRI or PET scan or CAT scan to evaluate the patient? And certain tests are better than other tests. MRIs are great to look at the kidneys. PET scans are great to look at the rest of the body. And those are the things that should be done. When you have a cancer, you like to know if you have it. Do you have a biopsy to prove it? Or is it only someone saying, well, maybe Mrs. Jones, you have a cancer? And number two, where is it? Well, this woman didn't know anything. She didn't know anything except she had a scan a year before that said, oh, it's a little bit suspicious. Well, she then came to me. A friend of hers came and told her, hey, you should go see Dr. Lederman and get a fresh second opinion. I understand he treats a lot of people with cancer, including a lot of people with rare and unusual cancers, a lot of people with common cancers, and a lot of people with kidney cancers. Why don't you go see Dr. Lederman? So this patient, when she came in, she seemed very reluctant and very skeptical. She came with her best friend, which is great. It's great to come with someone else. I always encourage that, or your family. That's always great. And we talked and talked and talked, and I examined the records. And a year ago, she had a small mass in the kidney, and there was no spread. And she only had a study of the kidney area. She had no scan to look at the lungs or bones or pelvis or other parts of the body. Nothing. And nothing recent. And no biopsy. So I said, look, if it was me, I would want to know where the cancer is. And if it's a cancer, why would you want to even remove your kidney if you don't know what it is? So slowly, slowly, she understood that I was trying to help her. I was trying to do the right thing. I wasn't pushing her to have treatment that was unnecessary. I was encouraging her to have a workup that was appropriate. And that's what we do here at Radio Surgery New York. And you'll see when you come, if you come, the art of radio surgery. There's lots of art on the wall, the art of radio surgery. And there's much discussion about the options. Unlike this surgeon who seemed to want to hide the options, we encourage the options. We talk about chemo and immunotherapy, and we talk about surgery. We talk about standard radiation and radiosurgery and combination therapy and even no therapy or hospice. We talk about it all. It's on the wall. Every patient walks out with a booklet describing options. And we think it's incumbent on us, we think it's a moral thing to do, to explain the options to the patient, not just push something on a person who that's inappropriate. And I think pushing this woman to have her kidney removed was inappropriate. And so finally she said, I said, go home and think about it. You know, I don't push anybody. Go home and think about it. You go home and think about it. Think about what I said and think about what the surgeon said and think about what makes the most sense to you. And I got up to leave the room and she said, Dr. Lederman, I want to do what you said. I want to get a biopsy and I want to get a scan. And so within about an hour, she went from thinking she had to have that surgery and trusting the urologist to understand that urologist wasn't telling her all the options. The urologist was declining or refusing to get a biopsy of this mass. This urologist was declining or refusing to get a new scan of her. And we got a new scan, and a new scan showed this mass grew 1,000%. What was small before was large now, 1,000% bigger.
Lucky for her, we scanned her whole body, and lucky for her, it didn't travel. And this is the work we do, and the biopsy shows cancer, and this is the work that we do every day at 1384 Broadway and 38th Street.

0: in the heart of New York City. And we treat kidney cancer. Our treatment is non-invasive and outpatient, and there's no cutting and bleeding. And for this patient, we would make a body mold, a mold of the body. We'd computerize the body. We'd send in thousands of invisible beams to focus on that cancer. All are focused on that cancer from thousands of angles. And the patient gets up a few minutes later and goes home or goes to lunch or goes across the street to Macy's or Bryant Park or lives her life, which is so different than if she had had radical surgery to remove that cancer, the convalescence, and she would never have that kidney again. And many people with kidney cancer on one side get it on the other side. Many people are smokers or have been exposed to smoking or have been exposed to a household where their parents, sad to say, smoked in the presence of the children. And often there's multiple cancers of the urinary system. It's called a field defect. And so what do you do then? You lose your kidney today, and then what happens tomorrow if you have a kidney cancer on the other side? Oh, then you say, hey, Dr. Lederman, save my life, save my kidney. Or you can do that from day one. And this is the work that we do every day at 1384 Broadway, Broadway and 38th Street in the heart of New York City, whether it's for head and neck cancer or brain cancers or skin cancers, lung, breast, pancreas, liver, gynecologic, gastrointestinal, bladder, prostate, primary cancers, metastatic cancers. This is the work we do with high success where we attack the cancer. And there's lots of reasons you might want to learn more about radiosurgery. If you have a cancer, you're welcome to come in. If you have a suspicion of cancer, or you just want to get a checkup, you want to know about your prostate or your breast or your lung or whatever, give us a call at 212-CHOICES. My name is Dr. Lederman at 1384 Broadway, Broadway and 38th Street in the heart of New York City. We accept most insurances, Medicare, Medicaid. 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My name is Dr. Lederman, Radio Surgery New York, 1384 Broadway. We'll be right back.
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0: We are back. And I want to talk about a 56-year-old man. He's the man, actually, that caught the Times Square terror, someone who's going to blow up a bomb in Times Square years ago. He's 56 years old. He's single. He has one child. He was diagnosed with Hodgkin's lymphoma, Hodgkin's disease, a couple months ago at one of the biggest hospitals in New York. He had a workup there. He never got a PET scan. A PET scan is a great test for Hodgkin's. It tends to show you with great detail if the Hodgkin's has traveled. He had pelvic pain. He had pain in his legs. He had this big mass in his neck. He was hospitalized in this big super-pooper hospital for weeks. He had headaches. His hearing was diminished. He lost some teeth. He lost 100 pounds, going from 280 to 180. He's 6'2". He's an ex-smoker. He has cough. He has shortness of breath. He had colonoscopy twice. There was a hole between his intestines and his bladder, and in the urine, he had stool, feces. And, well, he saw doctors at this super pooper place. They wanted to give him chemo for Hodgkin's disease. Remember, they never staged him up fully. They wanted to give him chemo, and they weren't going to give him chemo because there was a hole between his rectum and his bladder, and in his urine he had feces. So he had no care. He had no care for that fistula. He had no care for his Hodgkin's. He lost 100 pounds, and he was in dismay, in great dismay, and he came here. A friend of his said, "Hey, you might want to see Dr. Lederman. Remember that radio listeners save lives, and I believe radio listeners like you helped him most likely save his life." And he came to me, and we staged him up. We staged him up. We immediately got a PET CT scan. We got all his records, and we found, yes, there was a hole between the bladder and the rectum, but was not cancerous. His Hodgkin's disease was confined only to the left neck. On physical exam, he had a mass about the size of a plum right by his mandible on the left side and the left neck. The PET scan showed multiple lymph nodes in the neck only. There was no spread of the Hodgkin's lymphoma, so it was a localized cancer. It did not show any cancer in the pelvis either. So we talked about all the options. He had seen chemo doctors at the super big hospital. They told him he needed chemo, but they weren't going to give him chemo until the hole in his colon was repaired. And he didn't want to have surgery on his colon. He didn't want to have colostomy. He didn't want to have surgery. He wanted to be treated for his cancer. And, well, it made perfect sense. He just did not want a colostomy. He was willing to deal with the contaminated urine. He wasn't sick from it. He didn't have any fevers from it. And he just did not want to have a colostomy. And I believe everyone is the president of the United States of his or her body. And at the other place, they just weren't treating him. He had a vicious cancer that was growing and had symptoms. And yet, no one was treating him, and he came here, and we put together a program to take care of his colon, to take care of his Hodgkin's, to take care of him, even writing letters for his loved ones and lawyers and so on. He was going through a vicious divorce, And so now he's on treatment, and so he has an early stage 2 Hodgkin's disease with a high degree of success, even without chemo, if he does not want chemo. So we talked about all the options. I arranged for him to see a chemo doctor so he can have combined modality therapy if he wants. He can have radiation only if he wants. And he's already started treatment, and the mass is going away. And this is the work that we do every day to try to find options rather than tell him, hey, you just got to go see a surgeon, have a colostomy, and I'm not going to treat you. I'm going to let the cancer grow. That's what they told him at the other super pooper place. Here we found a way to satisfy him, to treat the cancer, and to get him on with his life and on with his loved ones and on with his family and his issues. This is what we do every day. And I can tell you that he's very grateful, and he's here lovingly seeking attention and care and receiving that care. This is what we do every day at 1384 Broadway and 38th Street in the heart of New York City. And we'll talk about a gentleman came years ago with prostate cancer. He had a stage T1C prostate cancer. He had a Gleason 7 PSA 21. So Gleason is how the cancer looks under the microscope. Gleason score goes from 2 to 10. Dr. Gleason understood that some men had low-risk cancers, low likelihood of spreading, and some men had high risk of spreading. And he made a score range from 2 to 10. Everything more than 6 is more aggressive. He had a Gleason 7 cancer, and his PSA was 21 years ago. He's a black man, and I say that because in the black community, 1 in 6 black men get prostate cancer, 1 in 23 die of prostate cancer, and he has a family history of prostate cancer, too. So he has a high Gleason score, high PSA, family history. He was seen at one of the big hospitals in New York City. He had a biopsy years ago. He came to me years ago, and I examined him. He had a large prostate, and he wanted to be treated with no cutting and no bleeding. He understood with surgery, robotic surgery, or open surgery, or standard radiation, success was poor for a PSA 21 Gleason 7 cancer. He came here with outpatient therapy, focused on the prostate, and now 5 years later, his PSA is 0. His sex life works, his urinary life works, and despite having a family history and a high PSA and a high Gleason score when he came 5 years ago, he's now in remission with our treatment only. He's fully intact, doing what he wants to do. This is the work that we do every day at 1384 Broadway and 38th Street in the heart of New York City. And we talk about a man who came from Greece. He's 64 years old. He's married. He has a loving wife and sister. He has one child. And he was diagnosed with stage 4 colon cancer about 4 years ago. And again, he never had colonoscopy. At that time, he was 60. And I urge you and your loved ones, if you haven't had colonoscopy, please get colonoscopy. It's nothing to be ashamed of. I had colonoscopy. It was one of the happiest days of my life to know that my intestines were fine and there was no cancer, no tumor. I was very happy about that. And, of course, I will repeat it on a regular basis. And you should, too. This man did not do that. Even though every day I talk about colonoscopies and you should get that and other tests. If you come here, I'll help you get a colonoscopy if you need it by one of the top doctors in New York. Anyway, he didn't get colonoscopy. He had bleeding, he had pain, and he had a colon cancer that spread to the liver when he was diagnosed. So he had no heads up. Cancer spread to the liver. It was stage 4 when he was diagnosed. He went to one of the super pooper hospitals. All the hospitals, I should tell you, think they're super pooper. He went and he had surgery on his colon, surgery on his liver, ablation on the liver. He had years of chemotherapy, and nothing worked. And we know that chemo doesn't cure stage 4 colon cancer. You could say, well, why do so many people get it? Well, if you knew it cost $100,000 or $200,000 a year, that might explain some of it. So it had colonoscopy only when he had the cancer. He had the cancer travel to the liver. He had resection. He had years of chemotherapy. It was repeated again and again, and the cancer keeps on growing, and he just does not want to have more chemo. He's fed up with it. His bone marrow has kind of been burned out by the chemo. His platelet count is only 50,000. Normal is about 200,000-300,000. So the bone marrow has been harmed by the chemo. His red blood count is also harmed. He's anemic. And his white blood count is low, all from so much chemo that it hurt the bone marrow. The bone marrow is where is really the factory for the blood cells. So he went to one of the super pooper hospitals. I examined him. He had this colon cancer with cancer trouble to the liver and lung. And his function is good, and he wants to live, and he understands there's a likelihood that people having radio surgery live longer than those who don't. And that's why he came here, and that's why he's here. And we're treating his cancer in the liver, and he's had his treatments, and he's tolerated and well. And unlike chemo and surgery with us, we make a mold of the body, we computerize the body. It's all in a stereotactic frame. To the best of my knowledge, we're the only ones with real radio surgery. The real radiosurgery frame, a stereotactic frame. This is the work we do. First in New York, first in America, first in the Western Hemisphere with the largest experience focusing on the cancer. Prior to this, in most places, treat healthy tissues, and that limits the effectiveness of the treatment. It can cause more harm to the healthy tissues, and it's unnecessary in general. It's not what we do. We focus on the cancer. We hit the cancer with just fewer treatments and more success. And we have lots of information to send you. You're welcome to call us at 212-CHOICES to get that information. You can call now or later or whenever. This is the work we do. He's tolerating his treatment perfectly. He's had no side effects. He comes in with his wife. He lays down. We make the mold of the body. We computerize the body. We send in the beams. And a few minutes later, he goes home. He does his work. He goes home for lunch. He goes home to be with his family. He go to the movies. He can do what he wants, which is so different than a life of endless chemo or radical surgery. It's so different. It's why so many people come to radio surgery in New York, 1384 Broadway, Broadway and 38th Street, in the heart of New York City, where we accept most insurances, Medicare, Medicaid. My name is Dr. Lederman. We'll be right back.
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2: We are back. And I want to tell you who I am, because there's so many people on the radio and so many people talking and so many people not really telling you who they are, what their experience is. 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We'll send you a package of information DVD. Many, many people come into our office in our neighborhood. There's Grand Central Station, Penn Station, Port Authority, Macy's, Times Square, Herald Square, Bryant Park. There's a 500,000 people that come into our neighborhood every day. Maybe you do. And you're welcome to come into our office and pick up information for yourself and your loved ones. Many people do. I encourage you to get information. We have lots of information. Most people that we meet get a package of information and read it, and I believe we're about the only one who gives information, detailed information, including DVDs about our work and comparison studies. This is the work we do every day at 1384 Broadway, Broadway and 38th Street in the heart of New York City. I want to talk about a 77-year-old woman who came. She's divorced. She has 2 children. She came with her son. She was barely able to walk in. She walked in with a walker. She had this ovarian cancer diagnosed about 4 years ago. She had abdominal bloating. She had surgery at one of the super big hospitals in New Jersey. She had an colostomy, and then she had chemo, and she had chemo for about 4 years, and it just did not work. Her CA-125, which is a cancer marker, has been rising. She was seen by one cancer doctor and then another cancer doctor, and she transferred away from one cancer doctor because she didn't like him, and she felt he didn't take care of her, and then started more chemo pills, and she said she felt ignored. She repeated the chemo, and she had anaphylactic shock to carboplatin. She was in the hospital, and she has little eating. She's on a liquid diet. She was told she had a bowel obstruction. She needed emergency surgery. And, well, she came to me. She checked out of the hospital. She was told she needed emergency surgery. She came here. We staged her up. We found the cancer. We found that there was not an obstruction of her bowels, but there was big masses of cancer. It was a mass about 10 centimeters in her pelvis. And, well, we talked about all the options. We talk, and we always talk about all the options, but she just did not want surgery or chemo. She had had surgery and had chemo, and it just didn't work. We started a course of focused beam radio surgery to this big mass of cancer in her pelvis. Remember, she had ovarian cancer with this big mass elsewhere. They wanted to do colostomy and more chemo. It wasn't working. She came here. And within days, she was in a wheelchair when she started the treatment. Within days, she's walking on her own and carrying on her own. It's really dramatic, and we expect this mass to shrink. It's highly likely that it will shrink and highly likely that it will stay shrunken. And this is the work that we do every day at 1384 Broadway. Even for this woman who's 77 and walked out of a hospital, she just told she needed emergency surgery and chemo. She didn't want surgery. She refused chemo. She refused surgery. She walked out. She came to Radio Surgery New York, 1384 Broadway. She was evaluated, we've staged up, we've got new studies, and we're treating this big mass in the colon, in the pelvis. This is the work we do from ovarian cancer. And we'll talk about a 65-year-old man from Haiti. He's divorced. He has five children. He has diabetes. He has high blood pressure. He was found to have a PSA of 7. He had a biopsy done, and the biopsy showed a Gleason 8 cancer almost 5 years ago, so a very advanced cancer. He was waking up twice a night to urinate. We gave him medicine to help him. His weight was 175. His height is 5'8". He never smoked. I examined him. He had a very large nodular prostate, and we treated him almost 5 years ago for a stage T2B nodular Gleason 8 cancer. He was treated only with our treatment, and now his PSA is 0. He's cancer-free only with our treatment, and he knows with radical robotic surgery for Gleason 8, the vast majority of men have recurrence of their cancer. Same with standard radiation. He came here for innovative treatment nearly 5 years ago, and is cancer-free, PSA 0, on our treatment only. He was treated 5 years ago. He's had no further treatment. That was the only treatment. And he's remained in remission, doing great for all these years. And most probably he'll be great for the rest of his life. And we'll tell you over the years, we'll come back and talk to you about him. So he's very happy. His sex life works. His urinary life works. He carried on all his normal family activities and personal activities and work activities and caring for his loved ones. This is the work we do every day at 1384 Broadway. And we'll talk about a man. He's 59 years old. He's a high-flying financial man, Wall Street man, and he's from Eastern Hemisphere, Northern European, and he has a fair complexion, and he's out active. He's a sportsman and family man and businessman, and he's had skin cancers on his face and elsewhere, and he has this huge mass on his scalp. And he saw a dermatologist, and this dermatologist wanted to do radical surgery on his scalp, cut out his scalp, put a flap from his buttocks or something on his scalp, and he just did not want that. He's fair-complected, he's blue-eyed, he had multiple skin cancers on his hand, chest, thighs, and it was all through his surgery. And he was treated with a resection of his nose with a flap on his forehead. And he was just fed up with radical and deforming surgery. And this mass was a big mass on his scalp that was very, very thick. So we saw him. We offered treatment to him. And I can tell you, he was treated to this thick skin cancer on his scalp. And now He is cancer-free, and he's about the happiest man in the world. Well, probably everyone in remission is about the happy. He seems even happier. He said he saw his friend. He had a friend. He has a lot of friends who have similar backgrounds. He had one friend who had a mass cut off from his scalp, and they took a flap from his buttocks, and the wound isn't healing. It's infected. It's a mass. It's pussy. It's red, and the wound is broken down. He went to see his barber. His barber said, "Wow, what happened to the big mass on your scalp?" He said, "Well, I went to see Dr. Lederman." The barber said, "Give me his card. I want to send him patients." The barber couldn't believe the disappearance of the cancer with our treatment, non-invasive, no Mohs, no cutting, no surgery, skin cancer treatment for basal cells and squamous cells and keratoacanthomas and other skin cancers. This is the work we do. We've treated thousands of skin cancers. We have a whole team together. We have a booklet to send you if you want. This man, 59-year-old financial man, is so happy. So happy he came here after being seen elsewhere with lousy success and lousy treatment. Here it was non-invasive with this big mask on. This is the work that we do every day at 1384 Broadway. We have a booklet about skin cancers. We have a booklet about most cancers. 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It's always best to meet in person. Doctors and patients have known that for hundreds of years. If you want a disappointment, phone and Zoom leads to gloom. If you want to get the real facts, make a date, come in. We accept most insurances, Medicare, Medicaid, if you want. My name is Dr. Lederman. We'll be right back.
3: Numbers mean much to me because of prostate cancer. I'm Johnny Braggs, the number two, for my stepfather who died of prostate cancer, and my uncle who suffered so much after prostate cancer surgery. 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
1: 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He was the first in New York with fractionated brain radiosurgery, and he's the first in America and in the Western Hemisphere with body radiosurgery. 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
2: We are back. I want to talk about a man who came from Jamaica, and there's many, many Jamaicans and Caribbeans with prostate and breast cancer. He's a 66-year-old man. He has 4 children. He's born in Jamaica. He worked in a hospital, one of the biggest hospitals in New York, and he had a high PSA. His PSA was 8. He had a biopsy. It was a Gleason 9 cancer, which is one of the most aggressive cancers. And we got all his records. He was seen by a urologist. Urologist wanted to do surgery on him. He knew with surgery for Gleason 9, most likely the cancer would come back. About 80% chance the cancer would come back. So why would the surgeon want to do surgery on a Gleason 9 cancer, knowing most likely the cancer would come back? Most likely the man would lose his sexual life and urinary control and leak urine and not have erections, not be intimate, and have shortening of the penis. Why would a surgeon, a urologist, want to do radical surgery? Why? Well, you can guess why. I examined him. He had enlarged prostate. He had Gleason 9 cancer. And we talked about all the options 6 years ago. 6 years ago he came and had all the negative features. He's a black man, which has higher risk. We know 1 in 6 black men get prostate cancer. We know 1 in 23 men, black men die of prostate cancer. And he had a very high risk cancer. 5 years ago, he was treated here with non-invasive treatment, all our treatment, outpatient therapy, treated, and now 5-6 years later, his PSA is zero. So he had a high risk cancer, now zero, in remission with our treatment only. No radical surgery, no chemotherapy. This is the work we do. His PSA is now zero, fully intact, enjoying his life, happy that he came here to radio surgery. 1384 Broadway. We're talking about a woman who came 10 years ago, exactly 10 years ago. She's 60 years old. She was divorced. She had one son. She had liposarcoma of her left thigh. She had a mass that was 5 inches in size. She had biopsy, showed liposarcoma. She had radical surgery at one of the big hospitals in the 5 boroughs. They removed a 10.5 by 9 by 6 centimeter liposarcoma. Remember, for cancer, if you're going to cut, they have to get all the cancer out. But the margins, they sad to say, were too close. They didn't remove enough of the cancer. She had standard radiation. She was weak. She had pain. She had pain going into the hip and knee. She had difficulty moving. She was seen by one orthopedic surgeon and another and another and another. And she was just so upset. She was so upset that she had the surgery, she had standard radiation elsewhere, nothing worked, she was getting worse and worse and worse. She came here 10 years ago, and we staged her up. We found that the cancer had recurred right in her buttocks, right in her hip, and, well, we did a biopsy of that. It was cancer, the same liposarcoma that the surgeon left behind. And so often the surgeon leaves liposarcoma and sarcoma behind. And so often surgery and standard radiation fail in comparison to so often with radio surgery, success is high for treatment of sarcomas. And now it's 10 years later, and she just came in this past week, and this big mass in the thigh. Still successfully treated. With surgery, the cancer came back nearly immediately. With standard radiation, the cancer came back nearly immediately. 10 years later, with just a few focused beam treatments, radio surgery, the cancer's been controlled, no evidence of cancer. 10 years later, and this is the work we do. And I can tell you something, being the pioneer of radio surgery, so many doctors and hospitals denounced me as being a charlatan, that radio surgery is nothing. When they were doing surgery like this woman had, they were doing standard radiation like this woman had, nothing worked. With our treatment, we have a 90% success rate for sarcomas. Her treatment has been 100% successful. There's been no recurrence where we aimed the beam. This is the work we do. Makes you wonder why the first doctor was Dr. Lederman, or maybe not. Maybe there is no wonder. Maybe you understand. This is the work we do every day at 1384 Broadway. First in the Western Hemisphere, first in America, first in New York, first for you, if you want. And we're talking about a woman who is 51 years old. She was born in India. Her husband works at one of the biggest hospitals in New York City. This woman had a neuroendocrine cancer of the liver. She was seen, remember, her husband's a big shot in the hospital, and he took her to another big shot chemo doctor for a neuroendocrine cancer of the liver, and she had chemo for 12 months with this doctor at this super duper place. She had monthly shots, she had pills, she had chemo, and the cancers grew. And then the cancers traveled to the ovary, but she wasn't told that. She was only told that the ovaries were inflamed. They cut out both ovaries. Both ovaries, one was the size of a melon, was filled with cancer. The other one, the size of a tomato, filled with cancer. And she was only told it was inflamed. She didn't know the truth until she came to Radio Surgery New York. She came with terrible pain in her arm. The cancer had traveled to her humerus, her left humerus. She was barely able to move. She was suffering. She was in pain. For months, she told her doctors. Her doctors ignored her. They ignored her. She wasn't even seeing the doctor all the time. She was seeing a nurse and a nurse practitioner and a PA. And all of them told her, don't worry, nothing's going on. We'll give you more chemo. The chemo wasn't working. The cancer spread to the ovaries. It spread to the bones. It spread to the lung. It spread to the liver. And they kept on giving her chemo, $20,000 a month. It wasn't working. She came here the same day. We got tests. We got an MRI. We analyzed the bone. The bone was ready to break. She was offered surgery if she wants. She didn't want surgery. She wanted radiosurgery, non-invasive treatment for this cancer. And just in a few treatments, the pain is gone. She's getting better. The pain that was, she was suffering for so long, months, with pain in her left humerus from a neuroendocrine cancer, is gone. And this is the work that we do every day. We see so often primary cancers, cancers where they started, and metastatic cancers where they traveled. We could have easily treated the cancers in the ovary, yet the surgeon told her it was inflamed. It wasn't cancer. They didn't tell her the truth. Even to this day, until she came here, she never knew her ovaries were filled with cancer. Despite the fact her husband worked at a big hospital, she was misled. She was given chemo that didn't work. It was useless. It was expensive. It was toxic. She never got better until reaching 1384 Broadway, Broadway and 38th Street. And the same day, we were able to start her treatment, diagnose her, treat her, and get her better. My name is Dr. Lederman, 1384 Broadway. 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Thank you, and God bless you. 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